0: beauty and fragility of families at the heart of the week, and to remember the fragility of man and the church. Bob, I'll start with you. What is the Holy Father signaling by making that the framing, if you will, of this reception of Amoris Laetitia?
1: Well, I think it's kind of a supercharging of a theme that we've heard going back to the very first of the synods called by Pope Francis back in 2014. That was the one in which it first came out about the positive elements in homosexual relationships. And there was supposed to be a very limited appreciation of what was then called the Casper proposal, of how there could be communion, confession and communion for people who were in so-called irregular unions, meaning people who are remarried without an annulment and perhaps are married outside of the church. And so, you know, the focus there, I think that it kind of misses a larger target that needs to be addressed, is that those people who are in the most difficult and the most compromised circumstances are people that we need to reach out to. Now, that's fine. I mean, the church should be going after the lost sheep. There's nothing wrong with that. But we are living in a society where the very nature of marriage and family and sexuality are coming under radical attack. And so I would think that at the same time that you're looking to those people who have been wounded, perhaps by living in a culture that doesn't help them very much in terms of marriage and family and love and sexuality, that at the same time we would like to be reinforcing what you might just call normality about what a family is. Not every family is going to be normal. Not every family is going to be anywhere near perfect. But I think you need to start not with the D minor students, but with the sort of C plus B minor students, if I can put it that way.
0: Well, Father, I want to pick up on what Bob said. Look, everybody, the church should go out to those who are confused and seeking answers. The question is, should they go to them with the answers of the world?
2: Well, you know, when you start talking about fragility, the question is, well, what's the cause of the fragility? And of course, we know what it is. It's human weakness due to original sin, our own personal sins. But the implication of a lot of what's been going on recently is people are made fragile because the gospel is presented in an unchristian and too hard fashion. In other words, the doctrine doesn't respond to the real life situation of people. And therefore, the doctrine has to be changed. So when talking about divorce and remarriage, which is always a sadness in the life of any couple, the problem is not that Jesus said that what God has joined, man must not divide. The problem is that man does divide what God has joined at times. So we want to help those people to get them back into the, you know, full practice of the faith and help them to avoid, you know, adulterous unions following a divorce. But, you know, fragility is basically taking a, you know, from the bottom up approach to church doctrine. We have to evaluate doctrine from the point of view of what is its effect in people's lives. But the doctrine includes grace. I mean, this is what we have to remember. The commandments of the Lord are fulfilled with the help of divine grace. We shouldn't just say people are weak, they can't, you know, it's impossible for them to live the gospel. No,
0: too hard
2: they can
0: for
2: live
0: them.
2: The gospel. Yeah.
0: Yeah. Well, the organizers have been very clear here, Father, that this is not a synod. It's not an evaluation of Amoris Laetitia. Father Giacomo Costa, the synod office official, he said the question isn't what the document says, but, quote, what we have learned by trying to live it. Can doctrinal questions be settled simply by the lived experience of, frankly, people who may or may not be open to the message of the church?
2: Well, I don't understand that. How can you say that you can evaluate the effect of the document in the lives of the faithful without evaluating what the document says? You know, we're not going to evaluate the quality of a novel until, you know, we see whether people like it or not. Well, novels have value. But back to what we're talking about. The controversial passage about communion for divorce and remarriage was the topic that the first speaker brought up, an English Dominican sister, and defending.
0: Amoris Laetitia, the reason we were up in arms, frankly, is because that footnote and that whole chapter 8 was problematic because it watered down church teaching and left an openness to accompany these couples, Bob, who were in irregular situations. So they're married, divorced, remarried, and now they can go to the sacraments without an annulment. That's basically the opening that was carved out here by Pope Francis. And it's interesting, and we're going to get to all the nuances of that in a moment, but it's interesting to consider who's in the room of this reception. It's a reception for Amoris Laetitia. Beyond the conference presidents of the various bishops' conferences around the world, the Pope handpicked 22 participants, among them Cardinal Blaise Supich, Cardinal McElroy of Washington, Cardinal Tobin, Cardinal Hollerich of Germany, Cardinal Bishop Fernandez, Bishop Daniel Flores, as part of the American delegation. Supich and a lot of these people are really radical when it comes to these questions. Supich was among the first to say conscience should lead the divorced and remarried to communion. McElroy has called for radical inclusion. And Hollerich, Bob, wants the teaching on homosexuality revisited. Is this a stacked deck in order to reach a desired outcome?
1: Oh, it's a uniform deck. It's like a deck of cards with one suit. If the purpose of this meeting, and let's say again, this is not a synod. This is supposed to be a meeting to look at the lived experience of 10 years of Amoris Laetitia. Who do you invite? Well, there are five couples from five different continents, and they do have some lived experience. But everybody else is either a cardinal, who, you know, typically don't have a lot of time to spend with married couples. They're the presidents of bishops' conferences around the world, and ditto for them. I mean, these are people who are very busy with, you know, necessary bureaucratic and administrative things, but they're not in the trenches. You would think that there would be some parish priests. Here in the United States, of course, we have some very, very good organizations that try to deal with people in difficult circumstances, with people with same-sex attraction, with young people. I think of Focus. Jonathan Reyes has just been appointed the director of Focus, which is a campus ministry. I mean, if you want to look at lived experience, those are the people you would want to invite, not simply the same old of the inheritance from Pope Francis's time. And then I think on top of this as well, is lived experience going to be just what happens to be going on in the world? I mean, this is what you guys were talking about just a minute ago. The church has got to bring something different to the world. We do have to be engaged with the world in all sorts of ways. You know, war and peace questions, you know, justice, etc. Those things have to be front and center and handled very, very carefully. But if you're going to be talking about this particular question, you have to bring what Christianity has historically always brought to the situation. And I know you don't want to talk about that nun who spoke at the beginning, but it tells you something, that part of the mission, it appears, of this meeting is to make the case that there is a continuity between John Paul II and Amoris Laetitia. Yes. And that, I believe, is simply not true.
0: Okay, let's get to this point, since everybody wants to. You all are champing at the bit. There was the opening meditation by this Dominican sister, Helen Alford. She's the president of the Pontifical Academy of Social Sciences. She told the Pope and the bishops that Amoris Laetitia is consistent with church teaching, and as Bob mentioned a moment ago, that there's continuity with John Paul II's Familiaris Consortio, which was his document on the family. And her reasoning was because both rest on the law of gradualness, she said. Now, Father, John Paul wrote in his document that the law of gradualness is not a gradualness of the law. The nun, this sister Alford, is deliberately trying to blur the lines here, it seems to me. Your take.
2: Yes, and she also invokes St. Thomas Aquinas as endorsing Amoris Laetitia's, what I say, aberrant advice given to couples that adultery is not an obstacle to receiving communion. Now, to invoke John Paul II against to say he would have supported what Pope Francis did just denies exactly what he wrote, because he and Benedict subsequently wrote documents in which they said people whose objective state of life contradicts the gospel cannot be admitted to the sacraments. It would be a scandal, and it's wrong. So it's the law of gradualness means that people in their lives and the way they live takes time for them to incorporate fully into their actions the life of the gospel. Holiness is progressive. But on the other hand, there's no gradualness of the law, meaning, well, the law only applies to people who are already fully incorporated as, you know, exemplary Christians. The Ten Commandments apply to saint and sinner alike. And, you know, that's the way you become a saint is that you say as a sinner, I violated God's law. Not this nonsense of saying, well, God doesn't expect it of me because I'm a weak human being.
0: But, Bob, what does it say about a gathering at the Vatican in the presence of the Pope when you have a nun taking and mentioning with standing on her office and saying, John Paul II mentioned the law of gradualness, and so does Pope Francis. So see, they're all in agreement. When John Paul was saying the opposite, wasn't he?
1: Yeah, I think that's exactly right. Father, I think drew that distinction very carefully. Of course, your life is a developing thing. All of us are trying to become, or should be, trying to become holier and to reflect Christ more and more in our lives. But the law and the teachings are the same. And again, I want to say, the fact that they're even making this effort, it tells you that they know that it's not just at the beginning that some people objected. We remember the famous dubia that several cardinals addressed to the Pope and were never answered, by the way. And it's been going on since then, and there's a dispute. Now, look, I'm a third-order Dominican, so I'm going to take issue with my sister Dominican from England and say this. If it's true, and it is true, that even St. Thomas Aquinas and Augustine and others recognized that there are times when circumstances that you're in, you start badly because none of us are brought up in perfect families or in perfect societies. So we all start with the inheritance of original sin, and so there's a gradualness of in your life. And there even is a diminished, St. Thomas would argue, a diminished responsibility in some instances. And that, too, is recognized in Amoris Laetitia. But St. Thomas Aquinas or Augustine or Bonaventure or, you know, on and on, Cardinal Newman, none of them would have ever said that because we start from an imperfect position, that therefore it dispenses us from what is Christianity. It's saying that Christians are unable to be Christian. It's one of the most radical challenges to the faith that you can possibly imagine. And it's, let's state this baldly, it's a concession to the modern world that I think in the long run would be disastrous if it's followed.
0: Yeah, we're going to get into much more depth on this question on the Prayerful Posse this week. But Father, before I leave this topic, the African, Polish, and Hungarian bishops are attending this conference by virtue of their office. Those bishops received Amoris Laetitia with real reservations. Now, this gathering is nonetheless run on a synodal model with the small groups and the round tables and the moderated conversations and the small group reports. This is controlled listening, if you will. My question is, will those faithful dissenting voices be heard, or will they be encouraged to keep their mouths shut while the real players are listened to?
2: Well, you know, it's not just, you know, who votes, but who gets to make the speeches to the voters. And, you know, there's no room for each bishop to get up and make a presentation. And, you know, who chose the sister to give the presentation, for instance? If you're consulting the bishops' conference presidents of the world, that's the primary part of this meeting, why weren't they the unique speakers to talk about their understanding of both the document and how it's been applied? So, yeah, they're using the synodal method, which includes secrecy. So, you know, you're supposed to keep quiet about what goes on and there'll be official reports. I reject this whole thing because this is not how the church has operated in the past. Previous gatherings of the synod of bishops or other moments when bishops went together, it's a general assembly. You get up and speak, and then you get up and ask questions. And then the leadership will guide the discussion. But part of the reason you're there is to tell the leadership things they may not know. So for the leadership to tell ahead of time, this is what we're going to talk about, and these are the people you can talk to, and these are the people you have to listen to, that's not the way you do things. Can you imagine the United States Senate, in which is told about three senators can speak a week, and by the way, don't tell anybody what you're talking about in the room. Now the whole thing's televised. Transparency, yeah. Isn't that a good thing when it comes to fighting crime in the church? It should also be a good thing when trying to arrive at pastoral sensitivity in applying doctrines which are contested. That's precisely what we should
0: have. I hope those bishops are paying attention, though, Father and Bob. I mean, the reality is they are being replaced. and they're being replaced by lay people with who frankly lack the experience. And I say this as a layman. They lack the experience to speak on these topics, and they lack the prophetic apostolic power by virtue of not having holy orders. That is being totally ignored here. But we're seeing the replacement model, if you will, put into place. And I guess we're all supposed to just go along and clap because the Pope is present. Bob, very quickly.
1: Yeah, I want to go back to this point about lived experience, because if that's what we're here to do, to evaluate how Amoris Laetitia has affected the church over the past 10 years, I have to say I don't see a lot of difference in my own parish, in places that I visit, in people that I talk to. In fact, when I talk to ordinary parish priests, they tend to talk about, you know, they don't want to say this in public too very much, but they tend to say, well, we don't pay very much attention to what Francis taught about extending blessings to gay couples, or, you know, every parish priest has dealt with difficult marriage situations, and you try to work with people. But you just don't, after years and years of training about this, and after centuries of what the church has elaborated as the true Christian understanding of what you do in these circumstances, you don't just abandon that because you've had a few years of a different document that's trying to tilt things in a different direction. I think that what's going on here is not what we're told is going on.
0: Well, but Father, it's more fundamental, it seems to me. Yes. We have this counter-teaching that is novel and is now being treated as if it fell out the mouth of God himself because Pope Francis wrote it, you know, which frankly contradicts everything that went before it. But on a larger scale, what is being also replaced here is the very governance of the church.
2: Yeah, this is a crucial point, and this is one reason why this synodal office running this meeting is a bad sign. Because this is not a meeting of the Synod of Bishops. This was supposed to be a meeting of the presidents of bishops' conferences. So why are extraneous speakers and then invited guests who aren't presidents of bishop conference, why they're there is a fundamental question, because they're the ones who are supposed to be talking. But, you know, the governance of the church is at the heart of what's being attacked right now, in my opinion, by the inclusion of lay people in governing roles. And there's a theory that's been put forward by some canonists saying that by virtue of baptism, the laity participate in the governing office of the bishops. This simply is not true. This has never been the teaching of the church. It can't be demonstrated. St. Thomas Aquinas wrote the Summa Theologiae. There's nothing in there about lay people governing in the church because they're not shepherds. No. So we've talked about it in the past. It's not nice to see it happening. But this is what's going on.
0: I know. But there's nothing in the Gospels to speak about this either. We either have an apostolic faith founded on Jesus Christ, his apostles, and they as the custodians of the teaching, or we don't. And it seems to me we're getting closer and closer to the model where we don't. And that is a cause for alarm, at least for me. And I think certainly Father as well. Capital punishment is back in the headlines. We will talk about all of this much more on the Prayerful Posse this week at Arroyo Grande. Don't miss that. On September 30th, Tennessee attempted to execute Krista Pike. She was involved in a 1995 murder of a 19-year-old. After two doses of pentobarbital, she survived and is now conscious and talking. Tennessee's bishops want every death sentence in the state commuted as a result. And the Archdiocese of Chicago, I don't know why they're weighing in, they say an execution is always wrong. Father, is that true Catholic teaching, even with the changes Francis made to the Catechism of 2018?
2: No, the church has never taught that the death penalty is immoral in itself. It can be applied immorally if it's applied wrongly, falsely, or without due juridical process. You know, summary executions mm-hmm. should not be done. I mean, it is not immoral per se. The issue here, of course, is the incompetence on the part of the state in carrying out the execution. And, you know, I feel sorry that this woman had to suffer this, you know, terrible, excruciating pain and then hospitalization. But it's not immoral to put someone to death who's been convicted of a capital crime. The church has never taught that. Pope Francis didn't like the death penalty, and he said it was inadmissible. But inadmissible doesn't mean per se immoral. Now, he also taught, and we know this, he said that it is an act of vengeance that offends human dignity. And I would say you have to support that argument. If it's an offense against human dignity, well, then the whole Old Testament is full of incidents where God tells the people of Israel to carry out capital punishment. Was God guilty of violating human dignity? It's impossible. He created human. He supports human dignity by definition. So the argument that Catholic teaching has changed is wrong. It's commonplace now. This is part of the confusion that was generated during the pontificate of Pope Francis.
0: Bob, Students for Life President Kristen Hawkins, a pro-lifer, told Catholics this week, if you know the church's opposition and you still, what she says, gleefully advocate for capital punishment, you are in sin. Pope Leo has said that someone against abortion but for the death penalty is not really pro-life. Yet Cardinal Avery Dulles back in 2001 wrote that no pope or bishop had ever denied the state's right to execute in extreme cases. What changed, Bob? And can you support the death penalty and still be pro-life?
1: Yes, absolutely. And I think that this particular case, this Christopher Pike, shows one of the problems. It's been 30 years since she tortured and then killed that classmate of hers. 30 years. That's how long, you know, a lot of people stay in jail. There are, you know, multiple reviews of decisions that have been made in courts. You appeal to higher courts. And so 30 years later, what you see is this woman and this poor woman who's there by herself and she's about to be executed. And no one remembers in a living way any longer what happened, the horror that took place 30 years ago. And so because we have all these, you know, attempts to delay and to revisit these verdicts that are handed down, it complicates the situation. But even that said, how do we respect the life of the woman who was murdered unless we say that justice has got to be done? Every society has recognized this. Of course we don't want capital punishment to be done recklessly or immorally or cruelly or even with a spirit of vengeance. I think we have to just say that this is, you know, the justice in this circumstance under our legal system is being carried out because of the heinousness of the initial crime that was committed. Look, there is no possibility. If you go back, Edward Fezzer has written the book about capital punishment. Anybody who really wants to understand how the tradition developed and what it says should go and read his book. It's absolutely irrefutable that you can even regard capital punishment as a part of being pro-life because it respects the life of the people who are victims as much as the person who's being executed.
0: Yeah. I'd like to talk more about this, but we'll do it on the Prayerful Posse because I've got to get to Father's book, A Papacy of Confusion, The Controversial Legacy of Pope Francis, out earlier this week. This really is, when I read it, Father, I thought, my Lord, first of all, we had a front row seat to so much of this, but it's still so relevant. And I want to start with the origin story. In 2013, Benedict resigns. And you and Bob come to Rome for the conclave. You write that it was there that Bob talked you into writing a monthly column. And 13 years later, here's the book. Did you have any idea in those early days that you were writing really a rough draft of history?
2: Well, I know that people say the newspaper is the first draft of a history text. But no, and I credit Bob and I credit you because you brought me together with Bob and Father Roger Landry to broadcast and cover the election of Pope Francis. But no, Bob said you should write. And I'm one of those kids, you know, I kind of got resentful for having to do homework assignments. I had to write essays. I said, I'd rather do something else. But now, then the older I get, I realize, no, you know, the written word is important. And Bob said, why don't you write for the Catholic thing, which I'm very happy that I've done and continue to do, in addition to writing other places. But, you know, writing down, you know, words remain. What's written down on a piece of paper remains for other people to look at. And the goal here is look at what happened during the pontificate of Pope Francis to understand the aftermath. And that's where the title really comes into play. I don't think anybody could say that after the Francis pontificate, we had a clearer understanding of what Catholicism is than we did when Pope Benedict resigned. I think all these questions that are constantly coming up, capital punishment, communion divorce people, blessing homosexual couples, this has created confusion among the people. Our goal is to say, look, let's look at the bases for these decisions, let's critique them, and then let's pray that the church will remedy and correct those areas where they've gone wrong. And, you know, quite frankly, there have been wrong things that were done under Pope Francis.
0: That, well, Bob, I mean, we're living with the legacy of Pope Francis, and it stays alive at every moment. You know, death did not clear things up. I mean, and there's a reason they're having an Amoris Laetitia conference in the Vatican now, and that's to continue the legacy, to confirm and continue the legacy. What do you, what did you see in Father Murray's voice that made you want to supply those insights and reflections of the Catholic thing into the audience?
1: Well, I want to pat myself on the back. I won't literally do it, but occasionally I get things right. I see talent. I'm like a talent scout who's out there. And, you know, I've been blessed to be the editor of the Catholic thing because I've come in contact with so many people who have interesting things to say. But I think that just in our conversations, I noticed that he had a slightly different take. These canon lawyers, as you know, have their own way of thinking about things. And it began to put some ideas into my head, and I figured, why not put some ideas into our readers' heads? So, you know, I think that Father has brought some precision to this, these various debates that very few people do, because it's not easy to have a kind of a level of expertise or intellectual achievement and be able to write or speak about it in a way that, you know, a lot of people can understand, a kind of a mass audience can understand. So I think I perceived that in him, and I have been proven right.
0: Yes. Well, Father, you're very careful to say this is not a biography of Pope Francis. It's an organized collection of your critiques drawn from columns, and it's columns in First Things, mostly the Catholic thing, but the National Catholic Register as well. Two long interviews with Diane Montagna. When you went back and reread a decade of your own work, did anything surprise you? Is there anything you feel you got wrong or you'd like to rewrite?
2: Well, that's a tough question. I'm not always right, absolutely not. I didn't, you know, what can I say? I did not foresee Traditionis Custodes, and I didn't foresee the level of resistance that would come to it. But I'm glad that it happened, because of that, of course, we're referring to Pope Francis saying that the traditional Latin Mass basically has to be eliminated because everyone has to go to the new Mass. And in the meantime, we're just going to restrict permission for it. So there's a lot about that in this book. I did not foresee blessings given to homosexual couples, which are kind of treated by homosexuals as a pseudo-marriage for them. I did not foresee Father James Martin being on the front page of the New York Times, blessing a homosexual couple. And, you know, so those things, we critique them in the past. I'm very much going to critique them in the present. They're incompatible with the life of the church. We are not a free-for-all church, you know, the church of what's happening now. So, no, I'm very grateful to Bob for what he did. I'm grateful to you for putting me on the world over. And, you know, thank the Lord. Mother Angelica stands behind a lot of what's happening in the life of the church. You know, we just had the Fulton Sheen beatification. That might not have happened as quickly as it did if it weren't for you and Mother Angelica getting those shows on TV. So this is how we work in the church. Everybody cooperates. But the goal is not personal aggrandizement. The goal is may the doctrine of Christ shine forth so that mankind can love God better and serve his neighbor.
0: The economy of God. The economy of God. You draw a line from the 2014 Synod on the Family directly to Amoris Laetitia, and by extension, this synodal process and fiducia supplicans, which included the blessing of those homosexual couples. Father, is that one story? Was there a plan at the top, or was this Pope Francis's improvisation that others exploited?
2: Well, it's hard to read the Pope Francis's mind. He did say create a mess, and that plan was executed because it's frankly a mess. You know, if a homosexual couple comes to my parish and says, could you bless us? I'm going to say no. I'm going to call you to conversion. I love you because you're created by God and we want you to get to heaven, but I'm not going to encourage you to live in an immoral lifestyle. On the other hand, go to what other parish where Father James Martin is, he's giving out the blessings. This is the confusion in the life of the church. You know, confusion is a tactic often used in the world of politics to kind of obliterate existing institutions and just to create the impression nobody knows what anything means, so we need a strong leader to tell us what we're going to do from now on. No, Christianity, if you want to know what Catholicism is, read the Catechism of the Catholic Church. That is where you're going to find it, because that's a distillation of the gospel and all the theological reasoning that's gone on since the beginning.
0: Your critics will call this book disloyal, even, you know, an attack on the papacy. In chapter 6, you write, our duty is to call out erring shepherds, quote, rebuking them with the charity of truth. Where is that line between filial correction and rebellion, and how faithful Catholics, how are they to know whether they're on the right side of it?
2: Right. No, loyalty means respect, obedience, and the like. But obedience doesn't mean you have to eliminate independent thinking. In fact, the most loyal servants of a king or a pope are the ones who try to figure out what the truth is and then convey that to the man in charge. And in the case of Catholic doctrine, you know, I went through 4 years of seminary, went through 4 years of studying canon law. Those weren't meaningless in the sense of saying, well, I know nothing about Catholicism until the Pope tells me what it is, and then I have to accept it. No. Catholicism is a gift from God, and the teaching of the Church is known. And in order to know and love it well, you have to be faithful to it. So if Pope Francis says to me, oh, you know, some divorced and remarried people deserve communion because they really want to go, I'd say, if they really want to go, then stop sinning, you know? the communion and blessings, et cetera, this isn't something Pope Francis created. This is something given to us by Christ. And we know what Christ expects of us. Be perfect as your Heavenly Father is perfect. You know, living adultery or living in homosexual activity, that's not perfection. That's leaving the gospel aside. So this is what we have to do. Live what Jesus said, yeah. Even if it's going to upset the people in charge.
0: Bob, we heard this week this notion of, and again you hear from the speakers at this Amoris Laetitia reception at Paul the Sixth Hall, we are waiting to hear what the Spirit is calling us to. What is the Spirit calling the Church to? Opine on that, as well as having a document like this, which chronicles the last 12 years, and not only the confusion, but the glories that emerged as a result.
1: Well, I suppose you could say, in a way, it's good that these things have surfaced openly in the Church, because now they actually have to really be dealt with. I was reminded when you were talking about, you know, was this a line from the very beginning? We were all, I think at least Father and I were, I think Raymond, you were still in Washington, and Father and I were at the first synod on the family in 2014, and that's where the interim report famously tried to point out the value of homosexual relations, stable homosexual relations. And the bishop who introduced that that section in that document, Bruno Forte, Archbishop Bruno Forte of Vasto Chieti, said later, and this was a disaster for his career in the Church, he said later that Pope Francis had said to him, put that stuff in there, but don't make it too obvious. I'll draw out the conclusions. So, we can never know whether this was programmatic from the beginning, unless, you know, at some point in the future, some documents and some private conversations continue to come out. But we do know that from the very first, the first speaker that Pope Francis had for his cardinals was Cardinal Casper, who was the proponent of the so-called Casper proposal, which was about a very limited number of people being able to receive communion, even though they were in irregular relations. So at the very start, it was there. And I think that we saw it developed, and it was developed in a kind of a surreptitious way. It wasn't open. It was just little by little. I think people knew that if they presented it directly, it would create too large a reaction. There was the reaction of the cardinals who brought forth the four dubia. But I think we can see a line that continued all along. And it's still with us today. And I don't think that this particular line is going to end up well for the Catholic Church. It's leading us, it's been often said, but it's leading us in a very similar direction to the Anglican Church, where you end up being a church of no substance and no real presence in the world that stands for anything other than kind of what is progressive and liberal and almost sentimental in the world.
0: Yeah, well, empty churches and empty doctrine. I mean, that is not an attractive recipe for anybody. And these young people who are flooding in, these young people who are yearning for the truth of the church, Father, they're not coming for that. They're not coming for a lay-run church. They're coming for the old-time religion and the apostles and the church fathers and the sacraments. That's what they want. And it, what do you hope the faithful come away from your book with? Who I think at times over the last 12 years particularly felt so confused, so abandoned throughout a lot of those years.
2: Yeah, my goal is to confirm people in the faith that's been handed on and to say the fact that the Pope did something doesn't mean that we have to uncritically say, I guess Catholic teaching has changed. We don't have to say that because it's impossible. You can't change the teaching about divorce and remarriage. So, you know, with all the love that we have for Christ, for the church, for the Pope, the highest form of love isn't flattery, it's to tell the truth, and that's what I try to do in this book.
0: Yeah, many of the figures you write about, the synodal process, they're still in place. If Pope Leo or someone at the dicastery were to pick up this book, what do you want them to take from it?
2: Well, that could be the program for renewal in the church in the sense of getting rid of these bad decisions by Pope Francis. I mean, we cannot say that the church's apostolate consists of pleasing people who reject the strictures of the Catholic moral law. You know, the law is strict because human life has a purpose and it's God-given. And if it's strict, it's because we're weak and we find it repugnant and hard to obey, but we need to obey.
0: Yeah. Yeah, well, we will leave it there. Posse, we will see you all on this week's Prayerful Posse on Arroyo Grande. We will get far deeper into a lot of these stories. A Papacy of Confusion, the Controversial Legacy of Pope Francis by Father Gerald Murray is available in bookstores everywhere and online. You should pick up a copy. Thank you, gentlemen. Over on the Arroyo Grande podcast, I sat down with Fox News anchor Trace Gallagher. We talked about his three-decade career reporting on some of the biggest stories of our time, including the tragedies he witnessed at Columbine, the Southeast Asian tsunami, and why faith, family, fortitude, and common sense still matter. And his new book, turns out, they were right all along. This whole book really is about advice you initially blew off and it later proved true. And you've written at one point in the book that the boundaries we live by were built by generations of people formed through faith, family, friends, and fortitude. I want to start with the first thing you mentioned there, faith, Trace. What role did faith play in your home and how did it mark you?
3: It was giant. I mean, we are Irish Catholics. And as you say, I grew up in San Diego. And as a family, you know, I was the youngest of five. And there was quite an age difference. So when I was 3, 4, and 5 years old and can remember going to Mass with my parents, you know, it wasn't with all the kids because there were different times. Some would go on Saturday evening at 5 o'clock. Mm-hmm. Others would go with us on Sunday morning. I always picked the Sunday morning thing because I knew there was a Bob's Big Boy stop on the way back from Mass, and I thought that was fantastic. So we were a Catholic. We were really a devout Catholic family, and to this day, we live in a town in California that is very, very much impacted by the local church, the local parish here, American Martyrs, which is amazing, and we're still involved in it. But I talk about faith, Raymond, because I think, you know, as you look at life, it's the first word, it's the first F, as I say my F words, you have faith and family and friends and fight and fortitude and eventually fun. Faith is the base. It's the start of it. You can't really do anything successfully unless you have a base, unless you have some confidence, unless you believe that there is something bigger than you and that you are not the most important thing in the world, that there are other things going on, there are other priorities in your life, and you have to learn that. And you realize that when you get involved and you talk to some of these priests and these nuns. And to me, it just had so much impact. I mean, I would go to catechism class in all of my football gear or baseball gear, whatever you happen to be in at the time. And that's just the way it is. Other kids would do the same because you go to catechism right after school and then you go to practice right after catechism. And it was a big impact on my life. It always made you feel good.
0: 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And this week's Prayerful Posse, as we mentioned, is going to delve into the stacked Vatican gathering commemorating Amoris Laetitia. The Prayerful Posse is a must-see. 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Two cases in the federal court this week go to the heart of what it means to be free in America. The freedom of Christian students to gather and pray on a public campus, and the right of young women to compete safely in the sports they love. Here to tell us about these cases is senior counsel at Alliance Defending Freedom Center for Free Speech, Tyson Langhofer. Tyson, thank you for being here. In August, Virginia State University, a HCU, adopted what it calls a campus ministries policy. Overnight, Christian groups like Women of Victory and Bethel Campus Fellowship lost their registered student organization status. They were cut off from their national ministries, and they were placed under university-appointed campus ministers and an oversight board of faculty and university employees had to govern their actions. Tell us what this policy actually does and what it means for these students day to day.
4: Sure. Well, the equal treatment isn't a suggestion. It's a requirement of the First Amendment. But unfortunately here, Virginia state officials have singled out Christian groups and only Christian groups to be deprived of the benefits that every other student organization have. These student groups, Bethel Campus Fellowship and Women of Victory, have been recognized student organizations on campus for many years. And being a recognized organization gives you the right to access student fee funds, to be able to reserve rooms, to be able to advertise your events, and to be able to affiliate with outside organizations. But this campus ministries policy singled out Christian groups and specifically exempted the Muslim Students Association from these restrictions, and then placed these restrictions on student groups that were Christian solely because they're Christian. That's not constitutional, and frankly, it's really contrary to the purpose of the university.
0: Yeah. Well, I mean, is there any way to interpret this situation other than religious discrimination when you're giving a carve out to Islamic and secular groups?
4: Yeah, the intent clearly was to target specific groups, and not just specific religious groups, but Christian groups, because the only two non-Christian groups on campus were specifically exempted from this policy. So clearly this was targeted towards Christian groups. And, you know, that's exactly what the Supreme Court has said for many, many years, that public universities, when they create a forum for recognized student groups, they have to treat all groups the same. They can't, no matter what their reason is, they can't impose special restrictions or withhold benefits from groups simply because of their viewpoint.
0: Women of Victory students got together informally, a pajama party of all things, over a holiday weekend. And the campus minister at the university texted a student leader to reprimand her for gathering without his permission. Tyson, since when does a state official sign off on a sleepover? I mean, where does this control lead?
4: Well, that's right. And I think that it shows the breadth of the policy, and it shows really the absurdity of the policy. We're talking about adults here who have the ability to associate around shared beliefs. And what it shows is if the official believes that he has the ability to say that he can grant or deny permission for an informal get-together where they're going to get together, hang out, eat some snacks, and maybe pray, that's the type of control that the Constitution doesn't allow. And it's the type of control that the Supreme Court has said specifically, we cannot grant to government officials. Otherwise, they're going to abuse that power.
0: Well, this campus minister now appears to approve which events happen, which guest speakers can go to campus, which fundraisers can go forward. Isn't the state now entangling itself in matters of doctrine and worship that belong to these campus ministries alone?
4: there's no doubt that that is a large effect of this. In fact, one of the explanations when the campus minister was asked, he indicated that they were trying to stop outside influences. So these groups like Women of Victory and Bethel Campus Fellowship, these are students that have chosen specifically to affiliate themselves with these groups because they agree with their beliefs and they share their religious desire to practice their religion in the way that they desire to practice it. But this campus minister has said that he now has the ability to determine how they're going to carry out their faith. That's exactly what the First Amendment was designed to prohibit.
0: Before I run out of time, I want to talk about Washington State. Kaylee Keeler has been wrestling since she was 4 years old, and in December of 2025, at 15, she was matched against an opponent at a girls' tournament, mind you, and no one told Kaylee or her mother that the opponent was a biological male. During the match, he sexually assaulted her. Tell us what happened that day, and how did school officials respond when her mother reported it?
4: Yeah, well, Callie was sexually assaulted, plain and simple, because of political cowardice. Everyone knows a boy can't be a girl. Yet Washington officials are placing the lie of gender ideology over their duty to protect the privacy and safety of girls. And what happened now, we see that when you place the lie of gender ideology over girls' safety, girls are going to get hurt. As you said, Callie's been wrestling since she was 4 years old. She unknowingly wrestled a male opponent. He sexually assaulted her. They reported the assault to the school officials, but it took them more than 2 months to report that to law enforcement, and they only did so after the media learned of this. This shows that gender ideology hurts everyone.
0: Well, the state's answer was, Callie can keep wrestling males or give up the sport entirely. They won't exempt her without imposing a penalty, and they won't tell her mother in advance. Now, I thought there was express equal protection under the law, a Title IX, to protect girls in athletics. Is that not the case?
4: That's exactly what Title IX was designed to protect, was the rights of girls to be able to participate in sports on the same basis as boys. But what we're allowing to do, this, what the new interpretation of Title IX is, allowing boys to come in to take opportunities away from girls to be able to sexually assault those girls. And then when they're reported to state officials, they ignore them. This is wrong. It is placing the lies of gender ideology over the safety of girls and the ability to participate fully. We've asked the court to allow to stop this policy because the state officials continue to refuse to protect Callie's right to wrestle without being forced to wrestle a boy.
0: Well, and Tyson, a federal district court and the Ninth Circuit both turned your case down. Last Friday, you went to the Supreme Court. I guess you're looking for, emergency relief. Earlier this year, the court ruled that states may keep girls' sports for girls alone. The state of Washington apparently has chosen not to follow that decision. With the season just starting in November, how crucial is a decision from the high court now, and do you think they'll accept the case?
4: Well, a decision is crucial because, high school athletes have a very limited time to participate. And if we don't have relief from the Supreme Court or some other court, Callie is going to be forced to choose between the sport that she loves or her privacy and safety. That's exactly what Title IX was designed to prevent. So we are hopeful that the Supreme Court will see the vital and important nature of this and that to go the step further and basically tell states that Title IX mandates that they protect girls who choose to participate in sports, and they shouldn't have to choose between the sport they love and their safety.
0: Well, Tyson, we will leave it there for now. Thank you for your time, your clarity, and for more on these cases, you can visit Alliance Defending Freedom at adflegal.org. Thank you.
4: Thank you.
0: That is all the time we have for now. Be sure to catch us next week. Until then, we'll be scouting the world over for all that is seen and unseen. On behalf of the staff and crew of EWTN News, thank you for watching. I'm Raymond Arroyo. Bye now.

Discover one of the 20th century's most influential voices in America's Apostle, celebrating the life and legacy of Blessed Fulton J. Sheen. He reached millions through his groundbreaking radio and television programs, but the true source of his power was a hidden life of prayer. In these pages, explore his life, follow the path to his beatification, and let this great shepherd become a spiritual companion. Whether you are rediscovering his timeless wisdom or encountering him for the

In Luke's gospel, Jesus tells us to try to come in through the narrow door of salvation. Reminds us that we should often think about the final things, what our ultimate purpose and destiny is. The church tells us to think often and to ponder the mystery of heaven, purgatory, final judgment, and the possibility of losing salvation. The final things reminds us that we are strangers and sojourners. We are pilgrims here on earth, that our ultimate destiny is union with God in heaven. When people ask me what I think heaven will be like, I think it'll be a lot like going to Mass. That may sound strange at first, but what do we do at Mass? We glorify God, we worship God, we're gathered in this communion of love and harmony with each other, and we're gathered around the Eucharistic table, the wedding feast of the Lamb. That's exactly what we will be doing in heaven. So heaven for us is this infinite, forever experience of being one with God in the communion of saints. When we put that as the frame of life, and we know that this life on earth is so short, it reminds us of the urgency to become holy and to become saints. Purgatory is a sign of God's mercy. It means that I don't have to have it all together completely in this life, that even when I'm dead, God isn't finished with me yet. He's going to keep purifying me and getting rid of whatever remnants of sin and selfishness are inside so that I'm ready for that wedding feast. Final judgment reminds us that we are ultimately going to be held responsible for our actions in this life. It means that God takes us seriously enough that this life matters, that to choose to love and to forgive and to serve and to believe and to hope, that those things have eternal implications, as does sin. And hell, church has never taught that anyone is in hell, but God respects our freedom so much that even respects a permanent free decision to be apart from him. So to ponder the final four things reminds us that this life is simply a journey towards something far greater, the glorious life of heaven. Imagine being with God forever. In light of that, it means that very shortly we will be standing before the judgment seat of Christ, and he's going to ask us, what did we do with this life? Now is the moment. Now is the day of salvation. Come through the narrow door. Find the life and the joy of heaven even now.

In the sixth month, the angel Gabriel was sent from God to a city of Galilee, named Nazareth, to a virgin betrothed to a man whose name was Joseph.

0: of the house of David, and the virgin's name was Mary. And he came to her and said, Hail, full of grace, the Lord is with you. Luke chapter 1, verses 26 through 28.
1: The Holy Father's prayer intention for the month of October is for mental health ministry. Let us pray that the mental health ministry be established throughout the church, helping to overcome this.
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3: Barack Buto in Washington, D.C. tonight on EWTN News Nightly. Fraud accusation. Why the Trump administration is going after tech giant Microsoft and how they're doing it. Midterm worries. The red state that's worrying the GOP over its possible shift to blue. Hurricane prep. Isaias stirs in the Gulf. When and where it will make landfall. Plus, special appearance, the new book that's out now for young Catholics, and the message from Pope Leo XIV that's inside the pages. These stories and more tonight.
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3: Thank you for being with us on the feast day of St. Pelagia, Virgin and Martyr of Antioch. Our top story tonight, President Trump says he wants to revitalize the scientific enterprise. His administration calls it the most ambitious set of science initiatives in decades. The goal, make sure the U.S. leads the world in scientific exploration and discovery. Today, President Trump attended a summit in D.C. with high-tech leaders where he laid out his vision to advance science and research in an age of incredible advancements. White House correspondent Owen Jensen reports. Owen.
5: Veronica, good evening to you. Well, the White House calls it a new scientific undertaking, transformative, involving billions of dollars in investments, also new private and public partnerships, a whole of nation approach, and there's also some high tech tension.
6: President Donald Trump tells scientists, innovators, and tech leaders,
7: from day one, my administration has taken decisive action to ensure that America continues to dominate the frontiers of science and technology.
6: The White House says the president is forging new partnerships across government, industry, academia, and philanthropy.
7: And with the help of the brilliant men and women here today, we will always be on top. There's nobody that can compete with us.
6: The White House also announced X Labs, a new generation of independent research organizations that give multidisciplinary teams of scientists and engineers the autonomy and resources to tackle specific technical challenges. Also at the summit, President Donald Trump handed out honors to high-tech industry leaders he called national treasures.
7: People whose contributions to their fields will be remembered in the annals of science forever and ever and ever.
6: But some of the same organizations praised for cutting-edge science,
8: to Satya Nadella of the Microsoft Corporation,
6: also face investigation for immigration fraud. The Trump administration just suspended Microsoft from a green card program.
9: If you do the math, for every worker that Microsoft laid off, they replaced that worker with 1.5 foreign indentured servants.
6: The fraud task force also accused top universities like Yale, Stanford, and Harvard of abusing their use of international student visas.
10: I don't care how prestigious a university thinks it is, break the law and screw the American people, and I will personally cuff you in the university square.
5: Vice President J.D. Vance called Microsoft a great American company, but he wants the company to put American workers first. Microsoft, for its part, on its corporate blog today, saying the vast majority of its employees in the United States are Americans. At the White House, Owen Jensen, EWTN News Nightly.
3: States along the Gulf Coast are getting ready for the first hurricane of the season to make landfall in the U.S. Isai Ias has strengthened into a Category 1 storm last night with maximum sustained winds of around 75 miles per hour. It's forecasted to make landfall between the Mississippi coast and the Florida panhandle late Friday or early Saturday. We are happy to welcome to the program Archbishop Mark Rivetuso of the Archdiocese of Mobile in Alabama. Your Excellency, thank you so much for coming on today.
11: Thank you, Veronica, for having me on, and hopefully to give greater consolation to people as we're seeing the hurricane approaching.
3: Mm-hmm. So much is happening minute by minute. As this hurricane continues to strengthen in the Gulf, what are some of the precautions the Archdiocese has already taken?
11: Well, always we want to maintain our first priority, safety for everyone. So we have in the lower half of Alabama, in the lower southern counties, we have closures of our school tomorrow just to make sure everyone is safe and at home when the hurricane is supposed to come landfall. So we have that going on. And I think even if conditions are not severe, we just wanted to make sure that everyone is being kept safe as the first priority.
3: Can you tell us more about the blessing that you did today?
11: Okay, well, today we went down to the Bay of the Holy Spirit. It's now called Mobile Bay. And we went down to invoke God's protection for the oncoming storm. But we remember that historically, back from Bishop Tulin in the 30s, he began the tradition, and we've kept it up ever since, of having invoking the divine praises, and in doing so, reminding us of God's protection, especially during hurricane season, that we truly ask God for that protection and care to be given to us. So it was a wonderful time to invoke the divine praises as well as offer a prayer blessing. And then we also threw blessed salt out onto the bay, asking for the grateful winds as well as the calming of the waters, that all of us can know that God is protecting us from the oncoming storm.
3: A fantastic sentiment. And while it's still too early to tell if weekend masses will be affected, what's your message to parishioners?
11: Well, I already put out forth a statement telling the faithful that they are there's a granting of the dispensation from the Sunday obligation, and those that will be impacted by the storm, please to stay at home and be safe. But also, if there are possibilities where people can go and be safe and getting to Sunday Mass, I encourage them to do so. But I wanted to make sure that those who might be impacted, not to take that chance to always have their safety first. And we will remember them and all those who may not be able to be at Mass that Sunday, that they are in our hearts and in our prayers.
3: Archbishop Rivetuso, please be assured of our prayers and, of course, prayers from our viewers. Thank you so much for joining us today, and please stay safe.
11: Thank you very much, and God bless you.
3: Thank you. The battle for control of the U.S. Senate ran directly through America's heartland last night in the state of Iowa. Three-term Republican Congresswoman Ashley Hinson and Democratic State Representative Josh Turek faced off in a debate. They're vying for the open seat of retiring Republican Senator Joni Ernst. Capitol Hill correspondent Eric Rosales joins us with more of the highlights.
12: Good evening, Veronica. With a month to go until Election Day, this was a big moment for both candidates. They sparred over a number of issues, and voters were listening because right now, recent polls show that the race is in a dead heat. One big issue facing farmers are the skyrocketing diesel fuel prices, which are well over $6 a gallon, squeezing the budgets of those trying to harvest their crops.
13: I came out right away and I said, yes, we need a temporary suspension of the gas tax, that we need to make a ban on exports of diesel. I think that would provide some immediate relief. and also opening up the strategic oil reserves.
3: I've proposed a several point energy plan, diesel prices being at the top of mind there. So looking at the gas tax, what can we do to provide immediate relief there while still having a conversation about what the road use tax fund looks like? Because while people are getting squeezed at the pump, we want to make sure that we're also having a conversation about roads and bridges later on.
14: Those high prices in Iowa and elsewhere have come largely from the war in Iran.
13: I've seen us spend $1 trillion in Iraq, in Afghanistan, and here we are again in another forever war with no strategy. We've spent over $1 billion in Iran for what? Meanwhile, we're being told here in Iowa we don't have money for roads and schools and hospitals.
14: Congresswoman Henson says she wants to see an end to the conflict soon.
3: Every dollar spent abroad needs to advance American interests. That's for sure. That's what I care about when I'm in Washington. My bottom line is protecting the taxpayers' dollars. Also, as a mom, I think about the men and women who are fighting, right? I have a 15-year-old and 13-year-old boy. I don't want this to be a forever war.
14: Later in the debate, the two got into it over immigration.
3: Who do you trust to fix the problem? The arsonists, the people who started the fire, or the people who are cleaning up the mess?
13: Well, certainly I was the one that was starting the fire. And I've been very, very clear and unequivocal on this issue. People can even see I'm running television ads on it. I believe that we need to have safe and secure borders, and I want to ensure that every Iowan and every American has safe and secure borders and safe communities. And I'm willing to work with anyone, including President Trump, on this issue.
3: Yeah, you trashed the president during the primary, and now you're doing ads saying you're going to work with him. It's a tale of two Turks.
12: If Josh Tuick wins the ticket, it would give the Democrats a boost to take control of the U.S. Senate next year. By the way, Iowa has not had a Democratic senator since 2008. At the Capitol, Eric Rosales, EWTN News Nightly.
3: Today, the Justice Department slapped former Venezuelan President Nicolas Maduro and his wife with additional criminal charges. They are accused of wrongfully imprisoning and torturing American citizens and others held in Venezuela in order to retain their grip on power. The indictment is in addition to the list of federal drug trafficking charges they are facing. The pair have been in federal prison since January when the U.S. military seized them from Caracas in a late-night raid. At the time, numerous countries condemned the secret operation. The USS Abraham Lincoln aircraft carrier returns home to San Diego after a record-setting deployment supporting the war against Iran. The carrier spent 265 consecutive days at sea without returning to port, drawing attention to reports of crew stress and shortages of food and hygiene supplies. The crew carried out thousands of combat missions, and dozens of sailors are now meeting their babies for the first time. War Secretary Pete Hegseth welcomed the crew home, awarding the ship the Presidential Unit Citation for its combat mission. We have a lot more still to come on EWTN News Nightly. Awake and talking, Krista Pike survived a botched execution, but could the state of Tennessee try it again? We ask an expert. Plus, one bishop's journey from child refugee to Catholic leader.
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3: Prison Chief Frank Strada resigns after the failed execution of convicted murderer Krista Pike. The legal battle now centers on whether the state can try to execute her again. Currently, Pike remains in the hospital and is speaking.
17: Well, our understanding was the first thing she said was, "Where am I and who are you?" There's still a lot of cognitive confusion. And so I will say that she has wanted to know what's happened, and she's asked about several people. She's asked about her team. She's asked about the victim's family.
3: Pike was given 2 doses of the lethal injection drug pentobarbital, but remains conscious. After the second dose failed, the execution was halted and she was taken to the hospital. Now her survival is raising unprecedented legal questions about whether Tennessee can try to execute her again. Joining me now is Professor Karina Barrett-Lane, the George E. Allen Chair in Law at the University of Richmond School of Law and author of Secrets of the Killing State, The Untold Story of Lethal Injection. Professor Lane, thank you so much for being with us today.
18: Thanks so much for having me.
3: As an investigation is underway, Krista Pike has also regained consciousness and is speaking. What is her legal status, and can Tennessee legally attempt to execute her again?
18: Tennessee can legally attempt to execute her again. The Supreme Court decided a case in 1947 that said if a state botches an execution so badly that the prisoner survives, they can try again. Now, there's a separate doctrine, and that is the competency doctrine. So very separate from trying again, it must be the case that the person being executed is competent to be executed. But that's a very low standard. It just requires that the person understand that the state is trying to kill them and the reason why.
3: And what would make that determination? Is that something that would then go to the courts after some type of medical evaluation?
18: My guess is that given the fact that she was unconscious for days, she will definitely have a competency evaluation. Whether she has brain damage from what happened remains to be seen, but surely there will be a competency evaluation, and surely that will be litigated in the courts.
3: A judge has ordered Tennessee to preserve the syringes, IV lines, drugs, medical supplies, and other evidence from the execution. What could that evidence reveal, and would it determine what happens to Pike?
18: I think it's incredibly important that the state is preserving and was ordered to preserve all of the evidence. And, you know, some of that evidence is what one might expect. Syringes, the IV needles, my understanding, there were 7 needles. My understanding is one was bent. That might tell us a lot about the competency with which the IV was established. So some of that is as we would expect. Some of it, though, will be very telling. So any statements that the state was making, any calls that the state was making, and I noticed that the court said, instructed the state of Tennessee to take special care that nothing was lost or destroyed. So we'll see what that brings. But I expect it to be very revealing.
3: In terms of a timeline, do you anticipate this could take months or even years to resolve?
18: That's a very good question. Yes, I think so. I mean, it's hard to say, but I think part of this is also a political decision. So, as you know, if she's competent, then there's a real question of whether the state of Tennessee wants to, move forward with this.
3: This remains unresolved, and of course there is a lot of fallout. Professor Lane, thank you so much for coming on and helping us break this all down.
18: You bet. Thanks for having me.
3: Archbishop Paul Gallagher is in the Islamic Republic of Pakistan, marking 75 years of diplomatic ties with the Holy See. He met with Pakistan's foreign minister earlier today. His visit runs through Saturday and includes meetings with religious leaders, a visit to the Faisal Mosque, and mass in Islamabad. More than 50 years after the fall of Saigon, the U.S. and Vietnam, now allies, are on the verge of a new bilateral trade agreement. That transformation echoes the journey of Bishop John Tran, a Vietnamese refugee who found a new home and a calling in America. Bishop Tran joined me earlier to share his journey.
19: I came to the U.S. in 1975 after the fall of Saigon. We were rescued in the South China Sea, brought to the Philippines and then to Guam by the U.S. military. Eventually, we were allowed to enter come to the U.S. And by way of Arkansas,
3: wow.
19: Or Chaffee in Arkansas. And there we were sponsored. Each of the family were, we were sponsored to various part of our country here. And my family, through the work of Catholic Charity, in collaboration with and invitations of the late Archbishop Philip Hannon, we were brought to the to New Orleans area. Initially, he wanted to sponsor 100 family when he visited Fort Chaffee in 1975. But eventually, when he came back, he realized that he need to sponsor more than 100 families. So he wound up sponsoring, with the help and collaborations of the Catholics and non-Catholics in the New Orleans area, there were 1,000 family that moved from Fort Chaffee to New Orleans.
3: Do you feel like this is a full circle moment with Catholic Charities having helped your family and, of course, now in your role?
19: Yes, and I've always had great appreciations for the work of Catholic Charity, but also for our country here, my new homeland. We were given the opportunity to practice our Catholic faith and also to receive an education, and hopefully that we can be of service to our citizen here in the U.S. and as a way to express our gratitude.
3: I'm sure that you have seen communism and socialism is on the rise across the United States. Do you have a message to the faithful about that?
19: Yes, unfortunately, we grew up, I grew up in a time of war, and in 1975, when the communists took over, we have to find a way to escape. And my father was imprisoned by the communists in 1954. He was sentenced to 18 years, and thankfully he escaped after 3 years. And so in 1975, based on that experience of years ago, that he was able to leave everything behind, basically, in a matter of a few hours, in order for his family, for us, as to practice our faith, and also to be able to have an opportunity in life and to experience freedom.
3: What an incredible story. Bishop, thank you so much for coming on and, of course, sharing that part as well.
19: You're very welcome. Thank you so much for having me.
3: Thank you. Up next on EWTN News Nightly, Vatican diplomacy, who Pope Leo met today and the crucial issues they discussed. Plus, hitting the shelves, the new book out this week aimed at teaching young Catholics about authentic love includes a message from Pope Leo.
20: The This month, the church commemorates a great miracle revealed by Our Lady to the shepherd children of Fatima. 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
3: Emergencies, immigration, and more were the topics of discussion today between the Holy See and the President of the Republic of Sierra Leone. President Julius Maada Bio met with Pope Leo in the Vatican Apostolic Palace. He then spent time with the Holy See's Secretary of State, Cardinal Pietro Parolin. The two noted the good relations between the country and the Holy See, as well as the contributions of the Church to society. UCAT, short for Youth Catechism, is a foundation that aims to make the Church's official teaching easier to understand for young Catholics. This week, it released a new book featuring a special appearance from Pope Leo. EWTN News' Rudolph Gehrig reports.
25: If you want to do something for young people, you should do that with them.
26: The UCAT was always a project from young people to young people. Launched in 2011, the UCAT books had a big influence on the global Catholic youth. On October the 6th at the Centro Internazionale Giovanile San Lorenzo in Rome, the UCAT Foundation presented its new book, UCAT Love Forever.
25: UCAT Love Forever is now the project number 12. And this was the project with we had the most work with. We had preparation in 30 countries in Africa, in Latin America, in Asia, in Asia, Philippines especially. And India, we asked young people for give us their questions for love, marriage, sexuality.
26: The new book features a foreword by Pope Leo XIV. In it, the pontiff encourages young people to be a reflection of Christ's love for his church. Over a period of 4 months, an international team of 16 young people worked on the basis of 58 questions about love and relationships. Veronica Katz coordinated the process of consultation.
27: We felt that the church was truly listening to us, that the church wanted to work with us. And this book is a treasure for the universal church. It will bring light in the midst of so much confusion, in the midst of so many ideologies. Young people end up not knowing where to find answers to their deepest questions.
28: UCAT quiere sobre todo reafirmar una verdad.
29: UCAT primarily wants to reaffirm one truth. It is possible to love forever. And therein lies the greatness of marriage. And it will also emphasize that love is much more than a feeling. Love is a choice and a fruit of an encounter, of getting to know one another.
28: De un encuentro, de un irnos conociendo.
26: The Pontifical Foundation Aid to the Church in Need is the main founding organization for the International UCAT Love Forever Project.
0: There's a great hunger among young people for the faith, and particular on this very important topic of love and marriage. The icing on the cake, if you want, is that it's been endorsed by Pope Leo. He has written the foreword for the book. I mean, what more can you want than that? It's wonderful.
26: Love Forever is not only a book to read, it is also a tool for couples and a reference for priests and pastoral workers who want to give practical advice.
29: Porque al final, because in the end, it's the encounter with God that gives a full meaning to the vocation to which the Lord calls us.
28: A la que el Señor nos llama.
26: In Rome, Rudolf Gehrig, EWTN News Nightly.
3: We thank you for watching tonight. 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I'm Veronica Dudo. Good night and God bless.
1: Encounter the mysteries of our faith with Our Lady's Picture Book by Anthony DiStefano. 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
2: Welcome to The Rosary is a Place with Father Benedict Rochelle and Simonetta.
3: The luminous mysteries of the Rosary were introduced to the Catholic world by Pope John Paul II in the year of the Rosary, which began in October of 2002. The Holy Father wanted us, within the place of the Rosary, to meditate on the principal events and the life of our Lord Jesus Christ. The joyful mysteries present his life only up to his youth, and the sorrowful mysteries his life after his condemnation to death. But the glorious 3 years, filled with miracles and teachings, with the Sermon on the Mount, with the establishment of the Eucharist, with the Last Supper, these were not in the Rosary. And so we have this beautiful opportunity now to turn our thoughts, as we recite the luminous mysteries, to the life of our Lord, his public life, when he brought the salvation of the world to the human race.

0: the name of the Father, and of the Son, and of the Holy Spirit. Amen. I believe in God, the Father Almighty, creator of heaven and earth, and in Jesus Christ, his only Son, our Lord, who was conceived by the Holy Spirit, born of the Virgin Mary, suffered under Pontius Pilate, was crucified, died, and was buried. He descended into hell. The third day he rose again from the dead, and he ascended into heaven, and is seated at the right hand of God, the Father Almighty, from whence he shall come to judge the living and the dead.
1: I believe in the Holy Spirit, the Holy Catholic Church, the communion of saints, the forgiveness of sins, the resurrection of the body, and life everlasting. Amen.
0: Our Father, who art in heaven, hallowed be thy name. Thy kingdom come, thy will be done, on earth as it is in heaven.
1: Give us this day our daily bread, and forgive us our trespasses, as we forgive those who trespass against us. And lead us not into temptation, but deliver us from evil. Amen.
0: Let us offer the next three Aves, that we will have an increase of faith, hope, and love. Hail Mary, full of grace, the Lord is with thee. Blessed art thou amongst women, and blessed is the fruit of thy womb, Jesus.
1: Holy Mary, Mother of God, pray for us sinners, now and at the hour of our death. Amen.
0: Hail Mary, full of grace, the Lord is with thee. Blessed art thou amongst women, and blessed is the fruit of thy womb, Jesus.
1: Holy Mary, Mother of God, pray for us sinners, now and at the hour of our death. Amen.
0: Hail Mary, full of grace, the Lord is with thee. Blessed art thou amongst women, and blessed is the fruit of thy womb, Jesus.
1: Holy Mary, Mother of God, pray for us sinners, now and at the hour of our death. Amen.
0: Glory be to the Father, and to the Son, and to the Holy Spirit.
1: As it was in the beginning, is now, and ever shall be,

0: first luminous mystery is the baptism of our Lord. Our Father, who art in heaven, hallowed be thy name. Thy kingdom come, thy will be done, on earth as it is in heaven.
1: Give us this day our daily bread, and forgive us our trespasses, as we forgive those who trespass against us. And lead us not into temptation, but deliver us from evil. Amen.
0: Hail Mary, full of grace, the Lord is with thee. Blessed art thou amongst women, and blessed is the fruit of thy womb, Jesus.
1: Holy Mary, Mother of God, pray for us sinners, now and at the hour of our death. Amen.
0: Hail Mary, full of grace, the Lord is with thee. Blessed art thou amongst women, and blessed is the fruit of thy womb, Jesus.
1: Holy Mary, Mother of God, pray for us sinners, now and at the hour of our death. Amen.
0: Hail Mary, full of grace, the Lord is with thee. Blessed art thou amongst women, and blessed is the fruit of thy womb, Jesus.
1: Holy Mary, Mother of God, pray for us sinners, now and at the hour of our death. Amen.
0: Hail Mary, full of grace, the Lord is with thee. Blessed art thou amongst women, and blessed is the fruit of thy womb, Jesus.
1: Holy Mary, Mother of God, pray for us sinners, now and at the hour of our death. Amen.
0: Hail Mary, full of grace, the Lord is with thee. Blessed art thou amongst women, and blessed is the fruit of thy womb, Jesus.
1: Holy Mary, Mother of God, pray for us sinners, now and at the hour of our death. Amen.
0: Hail Mary, full of grace, the Lord is with thee. Blessed art thou amongst women, and blessed is the fruit of thy womb, Jesus.
1: Holy Mary, Mother of God, pray for us sinners, now and at the hour of our death. Amen.
0: Hail Mary, full of grace, the Lord is with thee. Blessed art thou amongst women, and blessed is the fruit of thy womb, Jesus.
1: Holy Mary, Mother of God, pray for us sinners, now and at the hour of our death. Amen.
0: Hail Mary, full of grace, the Lord is with thee. Blessed art thou amongst women, and blessed is the fruit of thy womb, Jesus.
1: Holy Mary, Mother of God, pray for us sinners, now and at the hour of our death. Amen.
0: Hail Mary, full of grace, the Lord is with thee. Blessed art thou amongst women, and blessed is the fruit of thy womb, Jesus.
1: Holy Mary, Mother of God, pray for us sinners, now and at the hour of our death. Amen.
0: Hail Mary, full of grace, the Lord is with thee. Blessed art thou amongst women, and blessed is the fruit of thy womb, Jesus.
1: Holy Mary, Mother of God, pray for us sinners, now and at the hour of our death. Amen.
0: Glory be to the Father, and to the Son, and to the Holy Spirit.
1: As it was in the beginning, is now, and ever shall be, world without end. Amen.
0: O my Jesus,
1: forgive us our sins,
0: save us from the fires of hell,
1: bring all souls to heaven, especially those in most need of thy mercy.
0: The second luminous mystery, the marriage feast of Cana. Our Father, who art in heaven, hallowed be thy name. Thy kingdom come, thy will be done, on earth as it is in heaven.
1: Give us this day our daily bread, and forgive us our trespasses, as we forgive those who trespass against us. And lead us not into temptation, but deliver us from evil. Amen.
0: Hail Mary, full of grace, the Lord is with thee. Blessed art thou amongst women, and blessed is the fruit of thy womb, Jesus.
1: Holy Mary, Mother of God, pray for us sinners, now and at the hour of our death. Amen.
0: Hail Mary, full of grace, the Lord is with thee. Blessed art thou amongst women, and blessed is the fruit of thy womb, Jesus.
1: Holy Mary, Mother of God, pray for us sinners, now and at the hour of our death. Amen.
0: Hail Mary, full of grace, the Lord is with thee. Blessed art thou amongst women, and blessed is the fruit of thy womb, Jesus.
1: Holy Mary, Mother of God, pray for us sinners, now and at the hour of our death.
0: Thy womb, Jesus.

0: for us sinners, now and at the hour of our death. Amen.
1: Hail Mary, full of grace, the Lord is with thee. Blessed art thou amongst women, and blessed is the fruit of thy womb, Jesus.
0: Holy Mary, Mother of God, pray for us sinners, now and at the hour of our death. Amen.
1: Hail Mary, full of grace, the Lord is with thee. Blessed art thou amongst women, and blessed is the fruit of thy womb, Jesus.
0: Holy Mary, Mother of God, pray for us sinners, now and at the hour of our death. Amen.
1: Hail Mary, full of grace, the Lord is with thee. Blessed art thou amongst women, and blessed is the fruit of thy womb, Jesus.
0: Holy Mary, Mother of God, pray for us sinners, now and at the hour of our death. Amen.
1: Hail Mary, full of grace, the Lord is with thee. Blessed art thou amongst women, and blessed is the fruit of thy womb, Jesus.
0: Holy Mary, Mother of God, pray for us sinners, now and at the hour of our death. Amen.
1: Hail Mary, full of grace, the Lord is with thee. Blessed art thou amongst women, and blessed is the fruit of thy womb, Jesus.
0: Holy Mary, Mother of God, pray for us sinners, now and at the hour of our death. Amen.
1: Hail Mary, full of grace, the Lord is with thee. Blessed art thou amongst women, and blessed is the fruit of thy womb, Jesus.
0: Holy Mary, Mother of God, pray for us sinners, now and at the hour of our death. Amen.
1: Glory be to the Father, and to the Son, and to the Holy Spirit.
0: As it was in the beginning, is now, and ever shall be, world without end. Amen.
1: O my Jesus, forgive us our sins. Save us from the fires of hell.
0: Bring all souls to heaven, especially those in most need of thy mercy.
1: The third luminous mystery, the proclamation of the kingdom and the forgiveness of sins. Our Father, who art in heaven, hallowed be thy name. Thy kingdom come, thy will be done, on earth as it is in heaven.
0: Give us this day our daily bread, and forgive us our trespasses, as we forgive those who trespass against us. And lead us not into temptation, but deliver us from evil. Amen.
1: Hail Mary, full of grace, the Lord is with thee. Blessed art thou amongst women, and blessed is the fruit of thy womb, Jesus.
0: Holy Mary, Mother of God, pray for us sinners, now and at the hour of our death. Amen.
1: Hail Mary, full of grace, the Lord is with thee. Blessed art thou amongst women, and blessed is the fruit of thy womb, Jesus.
0: Holy Mary, Mother of God, pray for us sinners, now and at the hour of our death. Amen.
1: Hail Mary, full of grace, the Lord is with thee. Blessed art thou amongst women, and blessed is the fruit of thy womb, Jesus.
0: Holy Mary, Mother of God, pray for us sinners, now and at the hour of our death. Amen.
1: Hail Mary, full of grace, the Lord is with thee. Blessed art thou amongst women, and blessed is the fruit of thy womb, Jesus.

0: amongst women, and blessed is the fruit of thy womb, Jesus.
1: Holy Mary, Mother of God, pray for us sinners, now and at the hour of our death. Amen.
0: Hail Mary, full of grace, the Lord is with thee. Blessed art thou amongst women, and blessed is the fruit of thy womb, Jesus.
1: Holy Mary, Mother of God, pray for us sinners, now and at the hour of our death. Amen.
0: Hail Mary, full of grace, the Lord is with thee. Blessed art thou amongst women, and blessed is the fruit of thy womb, Jesus.
1: Holy Mary, Mother of God, pray for us sinners, now and at the hour of our death. Amen.
0: Hail Mary, full of grace, the Lord is with thee. Blessed art thou amongst women, and blessed is the fruit of thy womb, Jesus.
1: Holy Mary, Mother of God, pray for us sinners, now and at the hour of our death. Amen.
0: Hail Mary, full of grace, the Lord is with thee. Blessed art thou amongst women, and blessed is the fruit of thy womb, Jesus.
1: Holy Mary, Mother of God, pray for us sinners, now and at the hour of our death. Amen.
0: Hail Mary, full of grace, the Lord is with thee. Blessed art thou amongst women, and blessed is the fruit of thy womb, Jesus.
1: Holy Mary, Mother of God, pray for us sinners, now and at the hour of our death. Amen.
0: Glory be to the Father, and to the Son, and to the Holy Spirit.
1: As it was in the beginning.

0: luminous mystery, the Transfiguration. Our Father, who art in heaven, hallowed be thy name. Thy kingdom come, thy will be done, on earth as it is in heaven.
1: Give us this day our daily bread, and forgive us our trespasses, as we forgive those who trespass against us. And lead us not into temptation, but deliver us from evil. Amen.
0: Hail Mary, full of grace, the Lord is with thee. Blessed art thou amongst women, and blessed is the fruit of thy womb, Jesus.
1: Holy Mary, Mother of God, pray for us sinners, now and at the hour of our death. Amen.
0: Hail Mary, full of grace, the Lord is with thee. Blessed art thou amongst women, and blessed is the fruit of thy womb, Jesus.
1: Holy Mary, Mother of God, pray for us sinners, now and at the hour of our death. Amen.
0: Hail Mary, full of grace, the Lord is with thee. Blessed art thou amongst women, and blessed is the fruit of thy womb, Jesus.
1: Holy Mary, Mother of God, pray for us sinners, now and at the hour of our death. Amen.
0: Hail Mary, full of grace, the Lord is with thee. Blessed art thou amongst women, and blessed is the fruit of thy womb, Jesus.
1: Holy Mary, Mother of God, pray for us sinners, now and at the hour of our death. Amen.
0: Hail Mary, full of grace, the Lord is with thee. Blessed art thou amongst women, and blessed is the fruit of thy womb, Jesus.
1: Holy Mary, Mother of God, pray for us sinners, now and at the hour of our death. Amen.
0: Hail Mary, full of grace, the Lord is with thee. Blessed art thou amongst women, and blessed is the fruit of thy womb, Jesus.
1: Holy Mary, Mother of God, pray for us sinners, now and at the hour of our death. Amen.
0: Hail Mary, full of grace, the Lord is with thee. Blessed art thou amongst women, and blessed is the fruit of thy womb, Jesus.
1: Holy Mary, Mother of God, pray for us sinners, now and at the hour of our death. Amen.
0: Hail Mary, full of grace, the Lord is with thee. Blessed art thou amongst women, and blessed is the fruit of thy womb, Jesus.
1: Holy Mary, Mother of God, pray for us sinners, now and at the hour of our death. Amen.
0: Hail Mary, full of grace, the Lord is with thee. Blessed art thou amongst women, and blessed is the fruit of thy womb, Jesus.
1: Holy Mary, Mother of God, pray for us sinners, now and at the hour of our death. Amen.
0: Hail Mary, full of grace, the Lord is with thee. Blessed art thou amongst women, and blessed is the fruit of thy womb, Jesus.
1: Holy Mary, Mother of God, pray for us sinners, now and at the hour of our death. Amen.
0: Glory be to the Father, and to the Son, and to the Holy Spirit.
1: As it was in the beginning, is now, and ever shall be, world without end. Amen.
0: O my Jesus, forgive us our sins, save us from the fires of hell,
1: bring all souls to heaven, especially those in most need of thy mercy.
0: The fifth luminous mystery, the establishment of the Holy Eucharist. The Eucharist is a marvelous and most powerful mystery that binds together the life of the Christian. There, at the Last Supper, to the amazement and puzzlement of the apostles, Jesus takes the bread and wine and says, "This is my body, this is my blood." It is so great a mystery that even to this day, it goes quite beyond the human mind. But it gives us a living memorial every day of the death of our Savior on the cross. It gives us, for our own spiritual nourishment, the body and blood of Christ, the bread of life, the bread of angels. And finally, it gives us his presence in his body and blood. Christ is present everywhere in the world. He's present where two or three are gathered in his name. But in a most unusual and miraculous presence, he is with us in the Eucharist, not only as Son of God, but as Son of Mary, in his flesh and blood. We should ask our Blessed Lady, who is the mother of that flesh and blood, properly called Our Lady of the Holy Eucharist. We should ask her intercession that each day we will grow more deeply in gratitude and belief before the mystery of the Holy Eucharist of our Lord Jesus Christ. Our Father, who art in heaven, hallowed be thy name. Thy kingdom come, thy will be done, on earth as it is in heaven.
1: Give us this day our daily bread, and forgive us our trespasses, as we forgive those who trespass against us. And lead us not into temptation, but deliver us from evil. Amen.
0: Hail Mary, full of grace, the Lord is with thee. Blessed art thou amongst women, and blessed is the fruit of thy womb, Jesus.
1: Holy Mary, Mother of God, pray for us sinners, now and at the hour of our death. Amen.
0: Hail Mary, full of grace, the Lord is with thee. Blessed art thou amongst women, and blessed is the fruit of thy womb, Jesus.
1: Holy Mary, Mother of God, pray for us sinners, now and at the hour of our death. Amen.
0: Hail Mary, full of grace, the Lord is with thee. Blessed art thou amongst women, and blessed is the fruit of thy womb, Jesus.
1: Holy Mary, Mother of God, pray for us sinners, now and at the hour of our death. Amen.
0: Hail Mary, full of grace, the Lord is with thee. Blessed art thou amongst women, and blessed is the fruit of thy womb, Jesus.
1: Holy Mary, Mother of God, pray for us sinners, now and at the hour of our death. Amen.
0: Hail Mary, full of grace, the Lord is with thee. Blessed art thou amongst women, and blessed is the fruit of thy womb, Jesus.
1: Holy Mary, Mother of God, pray for us sinners, now and at the hour of our death. Amen.
0: Hail Mary, full of grace, the Lord is with thee. Blessed art thou amongst women, and blessed is the fruit of thy womb, Jesus.
1: Holy Mary, Mother of God, pray for us sinners, now and at the hour of our death.

0: Mother of God, pray for us sinners, now and at the hour of our death. Amen.
1: Glory be to the Father, and to the Son, and to the Holy Spirit.
0: As it was in the beginning, is now, and ever shall be, world without end. Amen.
1: O my Jesus, forgive us our sins, save us from the fires of hell, bring all souls to heaven, especially those in most need of thy mercy.
2: Hail, Holy Queen, Mother of mercy, our life, our sweetness, and our hope. To thee do we cry, poor banished children of Eve. To thee do we send up our sighs, mourning and weeping in this valley of tears. Turn then, most gracious Advocate, thine eyes of mercy toward us, and after this our exile, show unto us the blessed fruit of thy womb, Jesus. O clement, O loving, O sweet Virgin Mary, pray for us, O Holy Mother of God,
0: that we may be made worthy of the promises of Christ.
2: Let us pray. O God, whose only begotten Son, by his life, death, and resurrection, has purchased for us the rewards of eternal life, grant, we beseech thee, that meditating on these mysteries of the Most Holy Rosary of the Blessed Virgin Mary, we may imitate what they contain and obtain what they promise, through the same Christ our Lord. May the divine assistance remain always with us, and may the souls of the faithful departed, through the mercy of God, rest in peace. Amen. May the Holy Virgin bless you.
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0: 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The Bible in a Year reading plan and all Bible in a Year episodes can be found at ascensionpress.com/BIY or on the Ascension app. Today wraps up the book of Nehemiah and this section that we've been calling The Return. Father Mike will also be covering the book of the prophet Malachi, helping us to prepare for the next section coming up.
1: Hi, my name is Father Mike Schmitz, and you're listening to The Bible in a Year, where we encounter God's voice and live life through the lens of Scripture. Using the Great Adventure Bible timeline, we'll read all the way from Genesis to Revelation, discovering how the story of salvation unfolds and how we fit into that story today. The Great Adventure Bible timeline was developed by Jeff Cavins and is provided by Ascension, who produced and funded this program. Today is day 281, and we are at the conclusion of the return. We have the final chapter in Nehemiah. We also have four chapters of the prophet Malachi, who is the last prophet, essentially, when it comes to the return, when it comes to the people of Israel. The next prophet to come after Malachi is a young man named John the Baptist, who's related to someone that you and I both know. We also have Proverbs chapter 21, verses 25 through 28. The book of Nehemiah, chapter 13. Foreigners separated from Israel. On that day, they read from the book of Moses in the hearing of the people, and in it was found written that no Ammonite or Moabite should ever enter the assembly of God. For they did not meet the children of Israel with bread and water, but hired Balaam against them to curse them. Yet our God turned the curse into a blessing. When the people heard the law, they separated from Israel all those of foreign descent. Reforms of Nehemiah. Now before this, Eliashib the priest, who was appointed over the chambers of the house of our God and who was connected with Tobiah, prepared for Tobiah a large chamber where they had previously put the cereal offering, the frankincense, the vessels, and the tithes of grain, wine, and oil, which were given by commandment to the Levites, singers, and gatekeepers, and the contributions for the priests. While this was taking place, I was not in Jerusalem, for in the 32nd year of Artaxerxes, king of Babylon, I went to the king. And after some time, I asked leave of the king and came to Jerusalem. And I then discovered the evil that Eliashib had done for Tobiah, preparing for him a chamber in the courts of the house of God. And I was very angry, and I threw all the household furniture of Tobiah out of the chamber. Then I gave orders, and they cleansed the chambers. And I brought back there the vessels of the house of God with the cereal offering and the frankincense. I also found out that the portions of the Levites had not been given to them, so that the Levites and the singers who did the work had fled each to his field. So I remonstrated with the officials and said, "Why is the house of God forsaken?" And I gathered them together and set them in their stations. Then all Judah brought the tithe of the grain, wine, and oil into the storehouses, and I appointed as treasurers over the storehouses Shelemiah the priest, Zadok the scribe, Pedaiah of the Levites, and as their assistant Hanan the son of Zakur, son of Mattaniah, for they were counted faithful, and their duty was to distribute to their brethren. Remember me, O my God, concerning this, and wipe not out my good deeds that I have done for the house of my God and for his service. Sabbath reforms begun. In those days, I saw in Judah men treading wine presses on the Sabbath and bringing in heaps of grain and loading them on donkeys, and also wine, grapes, figs, and all kinds of burdens, which they brought into Jerusalem on the Sabbath day. And I warned them on the day when they sold food. Men of Tyre also, who lived in the city, brought in fish and all kinds of wares and sold them on the Sabbath to the people of Judah and in Jerusalem. Then I remonstrated with the nobles of Judah and said to them, "What is this evil thing which you are doing, profaning the Sabbath day? Did not your fathers act in this way, and did not our God bring all this evil on us and on this city? Yet you bring more wrath upon Israel by profaning the Sabbath." When it began to be dark at the gates of Jerusalem before the Sabbath, I commanded that the doors should be shut and gave orders that they should not be opened until after the Sabbath. And I set some of my servants over the gates, that no burden might be brought in on the Sabbath day. Then the merchants and sellers of all kinds of wares lodged outside of Jerusalem once or twice. But I warned them and said to them, "Why do you lodge before the wall? If you do so again, I will lay hands on you." From that time on, they did not come on the Sabbath. And I commanded the Levites that they should purify themselves and come and guard the gates to keep the Sabbath day holy. Remember this also in my favor, O my God, and spare me according to the greatness of your mercy. Intermarriage condemned. In those days also, I saw the Jews who had married women of Ashdod, Ammon, and Moab. And half of their children spoke the language of Ashdod, and they could not speak the language of Judah, but the language of each people. And I contended with them, and cursed them, and beat some of them, and pulled out their hair. And I made them take oath in the name of God, saying, you shall not give your daughters to their sons, or take their daughters for your sons or for yourselves. Did not Solomon, king of Israel, sin on account of such women? Among the many nations, there was no king like him, and he was beloved by his God. And God made him king over all Israel. Nevertheless, foreign women made even him to sin. Shall we then listen to you and do all this great evil and act treacherously against our God by marrying foreign women? And one of the sons of Jehoiada, the son of Eliashib, the high priest, was the son-in-law of Sanballat the Horonite. Therefore I chased him from me. Remember them, O my God, because they have defiled the priesthood and the covenant of the priesthood and the Levites. Thus I cleansed them from everything foreign, and I established the duties of the priests and Levites, each in his work. And I provided for the wood offering at appointed times and for the first fruits. Remember me, O my God, for good. The Book of Malachi, Chapter 1. Israel preferred to Edom. The Oracle of the Word of the Lord to Israel by Malachi. I have loved you, says the Lord. But you say, how have you loved us? Is not Esau Jacob's brother, says the Lord. Yet I have loved Jacob, but I hated Esau. I have laid waste his hill country and left his heritage to jackals of the desert. If Edom says, we are shattered, but we will rebuild my ruins, the Lord of hosts says, they may build, but I will tear down, till they are called the wicked country, the people with whom the Lord is angry forever. Your own eyes shall see this, and you shall say, great is the Lord beyond the border of Israel. Corruption of the priesthood. A son honors his father, and a servant his master. If then I am a father, where is my honor? And if I am a master, where is my fear, says the Lord of hosts, to you, O priests, who despise my name. You say, how have we despised your name? By offering polluted food upon my altar. And you say, how have we polluted it? By thinking that the Lord's table may be despised. When you offer blind animals in sacrifice, is that no evil? And when you offer those that are lame or sick, is that no evil? Present that to the governor. Will he be pleased with you or show you favor, says the Lord of hosts? And now entreat the favor of God, that he may be gracious to us. With such a gift from your hand, will he show favor to any of you, says the Lord of hosts. Oh, that there were one among you who would shut the doors, that you might not kindle fire upon my altar in vain. I have no pleasure in you, says the Lord of hosts, and I will not accept an offering from your hand. For from the rising of the sun to its setting, my name is great among the nations, and in every place incense is offered to my name, and a pure offering. For my name is great among the nations, says the Lord of hosts. But you profane it when you say that the Lord's table is polluted and the food for it may be despised. What a weariness this is, you say, and you sniff at me, says the Lord of hosts. You bring what has been taken by violence or is lame or sick, and this you bring as your offering. Shall I accept that from your hand, says the Lord? Cursed be the cheat who has a male in his flock and vows it, and yet sacrifices to the Lord what is blemished. For I am a great king, says the Lord of hosts, and my name is feared among the nations. Chapter 2. And now, O priests, this command is for you. If you will not listen, if you will not lay it to heart to give glory to my name, says the Lord of hosts, then I will send the curse upon you, and I will curse your blessings. Indeed, I have already cursed them, because you do not lay it to heart. Behold, I will rebuke your offspring and spread dung upon your faces, the dung of your offerings, and I will put you out of my presence. So shall you know that I have sent this command to you, that my covenant with Levi may hold, says the Lord of hosts. My covenant with him was a covenant of life and peace, and I gave them to him that he might fear, and he feared me. He stood in awe of my name. True instruction was in his mouth, and no wrong was found on his lips. He walked with me in peace and uprightness, and he turned many from iniquity. For the lips of a priest should guard knowledge, and men should seek instruction from his mouth, for he is the messenger of the Lord of hosts. But you have turned aside from the way. You have caused many to stumble by your instruction. You have corrupted the covenant of Levi, says the Lord of hosts. And so I make you despised and abased before all the people, inasmuch as you have not kept my ways, but have shown partiality in your instruction. The covenant profaned by Judah. Have we not all one Father? Has not one God created us? Why then are we faithless to one another, profaning the covenant of our fathers? Judah has been faithless, and abomination has been committed in Israel and in Jerusalem. For Judah has profaned the sanctuary of the Lord, which he loves, and has married the daughter of a foreign god. May the Lord cut off from the tents of Jacob, for the man who does this, any to witness or answer, or to bring an offering to the Lord of hosts. And this, again, you do. You covered the Lord's altar with tears, with weeping and groaning, because he no longer regards the offering or accepts it with favor at your hand. You ask, why does he not? Because the Lord was witness to the covenant between you and the wife of your youth, to whom you have been faithless, though she is your companion and your wife by covenant. Has not the one God made and sustained for us the spirit of life? And what does he desire? Godly offspring. So take heed to yourselves, and let none be faithless to the wife of his youth. For I hate divorce, says the Lord God of Israel. And covering one's garment with violence, says the Lord of hosts. So take heed to yourselves, and do not be faithless. You have wearied the Lord with your words. Yet you say, how have we wearied him? By saying, everyone who does evil is good in the sight of the Lord, and he delights in them. Or by asking, where is the God of justice? Chapter 3, The Coming Messenger. Behold, I send my messenger to prepare the way before me. And the Lord whom you seek will suddenly come to his temple, the messenger of the covenant in whom you delight. Behold, he is coming, says the Lord of hosts. But who can endure the day of his coming, and who can stand when he appears? For he is like a refiner's fire and like fuller's soap. He will sit as a refiner and purifier of silver, and he will purify the sons of Levi and refine them like gold and silver till they present right offerings to the Lord. Then the offering of Judah and Jerusalem will be pleasing to the Lord, as in the days of old and as in former years. Then I will draw near to you for judgment. I will be a swift witness against the sorcerers, against the adulterers, against those who swear falsely, against those who oppress the hireling in his wages, the widow and the orphan, against those who thrust aside the sojourner, and do not fear me, says the Lord of hosts. God must not be robbed. For I, the Lord, do not change. Therefore you, O sons of Jacob, are not consumed. From the days of your fathers you have turned aside from my statutes and have not kept them. Return to me, and I will return to you, says the Lord of hosts. But you say, how shall we return? Will man rob God? Yet you are robbing me. But you say, how are we robbing you? In your tithes and offerings. You are cursed with a curse, for you are robbing me, the whole nation of you. Bring the full tithes into the storehouse, that there may be food in my house, and thereby put me to the test, says the Lord of hosts, if I will not open the windows of heaven for you and pour down for you an overflowing of blessing. I will rebuke the devourer for you, so that it will not destroy the fruits of your soil, and your vine in the field shall not fail to bear, says the Lord of hosts. Then all nations will call you blessed, for you will be a land of delight, says the Lord of hosts. Your words have been stout against me, says the Lord of hosts, yet you say, how have we spoken against you? You have said, it is vain to serve God. What is the good of our keeping his charge, or of walking as in mourning before the Lord of hosts? Henceforth, we deem the arrogant blessed. Evildoers not only prosper, but when they put God to the test, they escape. The reward of those who fear the Lord. Then those who feared the Lord spoke with one another. The Lord heeded and heard them, and a book of remembrance was written before him of those who feared the Lord and thought on his name. They shall be mine, says the Lord of hosts, my special possession on the day when I act, and I will spare them as a man spares his son who serves him. Then once more, you shall distinguish between the righteous and the wicked, between one who serves God and one who does not serve him. Chapter 4, The Great Day of the Lord. For behold, the day comes, burning like an oven, when all the arrogant and all evildoers will be stubble. The day that comes shall burn them up, says the Lord of hosts, so that it will leave them neither root nor branch. But for you who fear my name, the Son of Righteousness shall rise with healing in its wings. You shall go forth leaping like calves from the stall, and you shall tread down the wicked, for they will be ashes under the soles of your feet on the day when I act, says the Lord of hosts. Remember the law of my servant Moses, the statutes and ordinances that I commanded him at Horeb for all Israel. Behold, I will send you Elijah the prophet before the great and awesome day of the Lord comes. And he will turn the hearts of fathers to their children and the hearts of children to their fathers, lest I come and strike the land with a curse. The book of Proverbs, chapter 21, verses 25 through 28. The desire of the sluggard kills him, for his hands refuse to labor. All day long the wicked covets, but the righteous gives and does not hold back. The sacrifice of the wicked is an abomination. How much more when he brings it with evil intent? A false witness will perish, but the word of a man who hears will endure. Father in heaven, we give you praise. We thank you. We thank you for bringing us all the way through this time of return. Thank you for bringing us all the way through the books of Ezra and Nehemiah, this story of your people, the people of Israel, being brought back to the land by you, by your love and by your faithfulness. We thank you also for Haggai and Zechariah, for Esther and her story, for Malachi today, this prophet who prophesied so much, especially of your coming to us. You're coming to us in the form of John the Baptist and his words of prophecy, and also the day of the Lord that did come to us when you took on flesh in Lord Jesus and delivered us from our sins. You also will come again. And so we say, come, Lord Jesus, come, Lord Jesus. We make this prayer in Jesus' name, in the name of the Father and of the Son and of the Holy Spirit. Amen. So Nehemiah, he's finishing strongly. What happens? What always happens? Remember, I mean, golly, yesterday we kind of talked about how here's the story and here's how it unfolded all the way back to Abraham, Isaac, and Jacob. And then here's slavery in Egypt and instead being set free. Here's Moses and Joshua, all those folks, and unfaithfulness, faithlessness, essentially. And they were doing well. I mean, yes, we had the prophets who had to speak to the people who had come back from exile because they weren't building the temple right away, because they weren't building the walls. And yet there seemed to be less idolatry. There seemed to be less division, seemed to be more faithfulness. And what happens? Nehemiah goes back to spend some time, his summers, with King Artaxerxes. Went back to spend some time with Artaxerxes, who had just let him go on alone, right? It wasn't like he had sent Nehemiah free from his service. He had given him the chance to go to Jerusalem and Judah and rebuild the walls to have this project of renewal. And he did that. So he had to, of course, go back to Artaxerxes and check in and all those things. He comes back, and what happens? Well, he comes back and, well, it seems like the more things change, the more things stay the same. And so the people had been unfaithful. And so what has to happen is he takes charge of all these things and makes sure that people who have corrupted temple worship no longer corrupt temple worship, and people who have intermarried are no longer making those steps, you know. And again, even cites King Solomon. This is one of those huge pieces for us that just, gosh, you know, St. Paul is going to say this toward the end of the New Testament as well, where that sense of, you know, if you want to have a family united in faith, don't start it out disunited in faith. That is not wise. It is not a wise thing to do. And here is Nehemiah at the very last chapter, last section of the last chapter in this whole book of Nehemiah, saying, did not Solomon, king of Israel, sin on account of such women, on account of such marriage? There was no king like him, and he was beloved by his God, and God made him king over all Israel. Nevertheless, foreign women made even him to sin. You know, basically that. So are we going to do any differently? And that's a key for us. Later on, of course, in the book of Malachi, Malachi is just, he makes it very, very clear. It's in chapter 2 that God says, for I hate divorce, says the Lord, the God of Israel. Yeah, gosh, because here are these people who are turning their back on the covenant. And the covenant is ultimately marriage, right? The covenant is that I'm yours and you're mine. That one flesh union between God and his people. And it's the one flesh union between a man and a woman. And so Malachi, you might have caught this by this point in the four short chapters of the book of Malachi, that he is writing and he's the messenger. In fact, his name Malachi means my messenger. And it's around the context of Ezra and Nehemiah. That's the time period for Malachi. And he is consistently calling out, and he's doing what Nehemiah does at the end of this chapter, or on the end of the book of Nehemiah, where he's basically saying, okay, here are all the things you're doing. And there's at least 6 points where Malachi, with the voice of the Lord, utters the words that people will say in rebellion against God. For example, the very, very beginning, the first couple words, I have loved you, says the Lord. But you say, how have you loved us? Is not Esau Jacob's brother? It's basically, God says, I declare this, I love you. And the response is, oh yeah, how have you done that? And God has to say, maybe because I favored you among all the other nations, maybe because others nations I have not blessed in the way I've blessed you, maybe because I fought for you, maybe because I have fed you, maybe because I've led you, all of these pieces, all these things that the people of Israel would challenge God. Well, how have you done this? So example, God says, I'm a master. Where's my fear? Says the Lord of hosts to priests who despise my name. And you say, well, how have we despised your name? Okay, well, by offering polluted food upon my altar. You say, how have we polluted it? Okay, maybe by thinking that the Lord's table may be despised. You offer blind animals in sacrifice. Isn't that evil? And that's the sense of it's just this blindness that they need to, the corruption of the priesthood, that this blindness to God's love for them, this defilement of marriage, all of these pieces. And not only that, but in our modern context, there is this word of God in chapter 2, verse 17, where God says, you have wearied the Lord with your words, yet you say, how have we wearied him? And here is the answer of God that sounds exactly like us in our modern context, by saying, everyone who does evil is good in the sight of the Lord, and he delights in them. You know, this is a hard word for a lot of us. Hard word for a lot of us because, gosh, as Christians, so often we emphasize the fact that God loves us 100%. Yes, I think also as Christians, we forget that God loves us. I mean, I think that we have this tightrope where we go to one extreme or the other, where either we forget that God loves us, like for the very first chapter, I have loved you. Well, how have you loved us? Well, gosh, all these favors. But then also that sense of, we also, on the other hand, say, well, then everyone's good. Everyone's fine. There's nothing really evil in the sight of the Lord. And everyone delights the Lord, even in their evil. Get by saying, again, everyone who does evil is good in the sight of the Lord, and he delights in them. Or by asking, where's the God of justice? Like, he hasn't shown up. He hasn't brought justice. He hasn't brought judgment. And so we just have this, what is commonly known as a moralistic therapeutic deism. It's a term coined by Christian Smith, who was a sociologist out of, I think it was at the time he was working in North Carolina and UNC, I think Chapel Hill. And now he works at Notre Dame. But this idea of moralistic therapeutic deism is, he said, what is the predominant religion of the majority of Americans. That while we might say, well, I'm Jewish, I'm Catholic, I'm Protestant, I'm Muslim, whatever, I'm atheist. Most Americans have this view of God that's moralistically, therapeutically deistic. So moralistic meaning just, okay, just don't be a jerk is the upshot of that. Therapeutic is God's there for you when you want him. He doesn't really bother you when you don't. And he's there to listen to your problems kind of thing. And deistic. So deism is kind of like, they call it the clockmaker God, where he's not really, really involved in your life. He just kind of wound up the world and let it go. And so, again, he's there when you want him, but he's not there when you don't want him. So it's this God you can take off the shelf and put back on the shelf is basically the idea. And he likes all the things that you like, and he hates all the things you hate, and he thinks the way you think. That's the idea behind moralistic therapeutic deism. And here in chapter 2 of Malachi, we see it on display. And you realize, again, once again, the more things change, the more things stay the same. Last little piece, because we cannot walk past this. Gosh, chapter 3 and chapter 4, I believe, has these incredible prophecies of Jesus. Chapter 3, this is the prophecy of John the Baptist. Behold, I will send my messenger to prepare the way before me. The Lord whom you seek will suddenly come to his temple. The messenger of the covenant in whom you delight, behold, he is coming. But who can endure the day of his coming? Who can stand when he appears? Oh my gosh, so good. You have the prophecy of John the Baptist, and the Lord whom you seek will suddenly come to his temple, just like Jesus did, and upset the carts, actually, not even when he was an adult, Jesus turning over the tables, but even as an infant, when he was presented in the temple by Mary and Joseph, and Simeon exclaimed, now, Lord, let your servant go in peace, for my eyes have seen the salvation which you have prepared in the sight of every people, a light to reveal you to the nations and the glory of your children, Israel. Ah, so good. Lastly, chapter 4, the great day of the Lord. This is something we read at least once, I think once a year, in Catholic lectionary on Sundays. For behold, the day comes, burning like an oven, when all the arrogant and all evildoers will be stubble. The day that comes shall burn them up, says the Lord of hosts. It will leave them neither root nor branch. But for you who fear my name, the Son of Righteousness shall rise with healing in its wings. There's more goodness there, but just what an incredible promise of the Lord that he has not forgotten us. He wants us to be faithful to him. He wants us to love each other and obey him. And he's coming, and he's returning. Even now, Malachi applies to us because, yes, the day of the Lord came, Jesus incarnate here on the earth in the flesh 400 plus years after Malachi wrote these words. But he is going to come again. And so we ask the Lord to help us be ready, not only hope to celebrate, commemorate his first coming, to recognize his present coming as he comes into our lives in his Holy Spirit and power and truth, but also his great final coming, the last judgment where Jesus will come to judge the living and the dead. We ask God to help us be ready for that great day of the Lord. So sorry, it's a long day today, I know, but it's the last day of the return, and tomorrow we start the Maccabean Revolt, and it's going to be amazing. Many of these books, a lot of people have never read. I mean, a lot of people who have been journeying with us for the last 281 days have gone through a lot of the Bible. This will be a new step for so many people, and I'm so excited to read the books of Maccabees, 1 and 2 Maccabees, to read Sirach, to read Wisdom. So good. And then we go to Luke, and then we're all living in the New Testament. So that's coming up really soon. I am praying for you. Please pray for me. My name is Father Mike. I cannot wait to see you tomorrow. God bless.

0: day 281 of Bible in a Year with Father Mike Schmitz. And now I'd like to share audio from a video called Pray With Us, The Litany of Humility with Father Mark Mary and Brother Francis Xavier from the Ascension Presents YouTube channel.
1: Hey, I'm Father Mark Mary.
2: And I'm Brother Francis Xavier.
1: We are the Franciscan Friars of the Renewal, and this is Ascension Presents. Today, we'd like you to pray with us the Litany of Humility. In the name of the Father, and of the Son, and of the Holy Spirit. Amen. O Jesus, meek and humble of heart,
2: hear me.
1: From the desire of being esteemed,
2: deliver me, O Jesus.
1: From the desire of being loved,
2: deliver me, O Jesus.
1: From the desire of being extolled,
2: deliver me, O Jesus.
1: From the desire of being honored,
2: deliver me, O Jesus.
1: From the desire of being praised,
2: deliver me, O Jesus.
1: From the desire of being preferred to others,
2: deliver me, O Jesus.
1: From the desire of being consulted,
2: deliver me, O Jesus.
1: From the desire of being approved,
2: deliver me, O Jesus.
1: From the fear of being humiliated,
2: deliver me, O Jesus.
1: From the fear of being despised,
2: deliver me, O Jesus.
1: From the fear of suffering rebukes,
2: deliver me, O Jesus.
1: From the fear of being calumniated,
2: deliver me, O Jesus.
1: From the fear of being forgotten,
2: deliver me, O Jesus.
1: From the fear of being ridiculed,
2: deliver me, O Jesus.
1: From the fear of being wronged,
2: deliver me, O Jesus.
1: From the fear of being suspected,
2: deliver me, O Jesus.
1: That others may be loved more than I,
2: Jesus, grant me the grace to desire it.
1: That others may be esteemed more than I,
2: Jesus, grant me the grace to desire it.
1: That in the opinion of the world, others may increase and I may decrease,
2: Jesus, grant me the grace to desire it.
1: That others may be chosen and I set aside,
2: Jesus, grant me the grace to desire it.
1: That others may be praised and I go unnoticed,
2: Jesus, grant me the grace to desire it.
1: That others may be preferred to me in everything,
2: Jesus, grant me the grace to desire it.
1: That others may become holier than I, provided that I may become as holy as I should,
2: Jesus, grant me the grace to desire it.
1: O Jesus, meek and humble of heart,
2: make our hearts like unto thine.
1: In the name of the Father, and of the Son, and of the Holy Spirit. Amen. All right, everybody. Thanks for praying with us. We'll see you again next week. Remember, we are pilgrims on the third. Somos peregrinos poco a poco. Little by little. Vamos a llegar. We'll see you. Nice job.
2: Nice.
1: Bye, everybody.
2: Bye.
0: That was audio from a video called Pray With Us, The Litany of Humility with Father Mark Mary and Brother Francis Xavier from the Ascension Presents YouTube channel. 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
3: 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We explore the church's teaching on capital punishment. And after an AI chatbot led her 14-year-old son to die by suicide, one mother shares her story of fighting for justice.
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0: 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The catechism used is the Ascension edition of the Catechism, which includes the Foundations of Faith approach. You can follow along in any recent version of the Catechism of the Catholic Church. A reading plan and all Catechism in a Year episodes can be found at ascensionpress.com/CIY or on the Ascension app. Today we begin our examination of the third commandment. Father Mike highlights the importance of both proper worship and rest. Our hearts long for God and desire to worship Him, but can we properly worship Him if we're constantly running ourselves ragged?
5: My name is Father Mike Schmitz, and you're listening to the Catechism in a Year, where we encounter God's plan of sheer goodness for us, revealed in Scripture and passed down through the tradition of the Catholic faith. The Catechism in a Year is provided by Ascension, who produced and funded this program. In 365 days, we'll read through the Catechism of the Catholic Church, discovering our identity in God's family as we journey together toward our heavenly home. This is day 281. We're reading paragraphs 2168 to 2176. You guys, I know I said this yesterday, but this is incredible. I mean, we're close to 300, which means we're close to 365, which means we're close to completing the entire catechism. Here we are, completed yesterday, the second commandment. Today we're starting the third commandment, which is so good. Because why? Well, you know, the first through the third commandments directly relate to God. And then, of course, starting after this, commandments 4 through 10, how do we relate to each other? But there's something about this. Of course, the first commandment, have no other gods before the Lord God. And second commandment, keep holy the Lord's name. But this third commandment about, remember the Sabbath day, to keep it holy. There's something, again, we come back to this worship, come back to what we owe to God. Remember, we talked about this before, because the catechism highlights this, that the virtue of justice, the primary sub-virtue of justice, is the virtue of religion. And the way in which we express, live out the virtue of religion is through worship. And so what we'll talk about today is just the beginnings of that, that here we are, and this commandment to keep holy the Sabbath is not for the Lord. It's not because he needs anything. It's not because he needs our worship. It is because we need it. This commandment corresponds to how human beings have made it. It corresponds to the human heart. And this is so important for us to recognize this, because if we don't recognize this, one of the things that we forget is we forget what it is to be human. To be human is to be oriented towards worship of God, to recognize that we are not the center of the universe. That God is the source, he's the origin, and he's the point. He is the entire point of existence. He's the source of existence. He is the whole purpose and goal of existence. And so worship ensures that we don't collapse in on ourselves, right? Worship ensures that we experience freedom, true freedom, by offering the Lord true worship. And so this commandment we get to dive into today is all about that. So we ask the Lord to be with us as we invoke his name. Father in heaven, in the name of your Son, Jesus Christ, we ask that you please fill our hearts with a love of you so that worship can flow from us and can be directed toward your glory, can be directed towards interceding on behalf of this world. Lord God, give us a heart that longs to worship you. Give us hearts that desire above all that your name is glorified, that you are glorified. Lord God, for every part of our heart that is opposed to worship, every part of our heart that wants to fall in on ourselves, every part of our heart that wants to be small or selfish, we ask that you please convert that, transform it so that we can truly belong to you, that we can truly be yours, and that every piece of our worship, particularly our worship in the Sunday Mass, is truly for you, for your glory and for the salvation of this world. In Jesus' name we pray. Amen. In the name of the Father and of the Son and of the Holy Spirit. Amen. It is day 281. We are reading paragraphs 2168 to 2176. Article 3, the third commandment. Remember the Sabbath day to keep it holy. 6 days you shall labor and do all your work. But the seventh day is a Sabbath to the Lord your God. In it you shall not do any work. The Sabbath was made for man, not man for the Sabbath. So the Son of Man is Lord even of the Sabbath. The Sabbath day. The third commandment of the Decalogue recalls the holiness of the Sabbath. The seventh day is a Sabbath of solemn rest, holy to the Lord. In speaking of the Sabbath, Scripture recalls creation. For in 6 days, the Lord made heaven and earth, the sea, and all that is in them, and rested the seventh day. Therefore, the Lord blessed the Sabbath day and hallowed it. Scripture also reveals in the Lord's Day a memorial of Israel's liberation from bondage in Egypt. You shall remember that you were a servant in the land of Egypt, and the Lord your God brought you out thence with mighty hand and outstretched arm. Therefore, the Lord your God commanded you to keep the Sabbath day. God entrusted the Sabbath to Israel to keep as a sign of the irrevocable covenant. The Sabbath is for the Lord, holy and set apart for the praise of God, his work of creation, and his saving actions on behalf of Israel. God's action is the model for human action. If God rested and was refreshed on the seventh day, man too ought to rest and should let others, especially the poor, be refreshed. The Sabbath brings everyday work to a halt and provides a respite. It is a day of protest against the servitude of work and the worship of money. The gospel reports many incidents when Jesus was accused of violating the Sabbath law. But Jesus never fails to respect the holiness of this day. He gives this law its authentic and authoritative interpretation, saying, "The Sabbath was made for man, not man for the Sabbath." With compassion, Christ declares the Sabbath for doing good rather than harm, for saving life rather than killing. The Sabbath is the day of the Lord of mercies and a day to honor God. The Son of Man is Lord even of the Sabbath. The Lord's Day. This is the day which the Lord has made. Let us rejoice and be glad in it. The day of the resurrection, the new creation. Jesus rose from the dead on the first day of the week. Because it is the first day, the day of Christ's resurrection, recalls the first creation. Because it is the eighth day following the Sabbath, it symbolizes the new creation, ushered in by Christ's resurrection. For Christians, it has become the first of all days, the first of all feasts, the Lord's Day. He Kyriake Emera, Dies Dominica, Sunday. As St. Justin Martyr wrote in the second century, "We all gather on the day of the sun, for it is the first day after the Jewish Sabbath, but also the first day when God, separating matter from darkness, made the world. And on this same day, Jesus Christ, our Savior, rose from the dead." Sunday, fulfillment of the Sabbath. Sunday is expressly distinguished from the Sabbath, which it follows chronologically every week. For Christians, its ceremonial observance replaces that of the Sabbath. In Christ's Passover, Sunday fulfills the spiritual truth of the Jewish Sabbath and announces man's eternal rest in God. For worship under the law prepared for the mystery of Christ, and what was done there prefigured some aspects of Christ. St. Ignatius of Antioch wrote, "Those who lived according to the old order of things have come to a new hope, no longer keeping the Sabbath, but the Lord's Day, in which our life is blessed by Him and by His death." The celebration of Sunday observes the moral commandment inscribed by nature in the human heart to render to God an outward, visible, public, and regular worship as a sign of His universal beneficence to all. Sunday worship fulfills the moral command of the Old Covenant, taking up its rhythm and spirit in the weekly celebration of the Creator and Redeemer of His people. All right, there we have paragraphs 2168 to 2176. Man, as I said, it's so powerful and so incredible how important this is. Now, let's go back to the commandments themselves. So at the very beginning of this article today, we have Exodus chapter 20, and then also kind of a quote from Deuteronomy 5, of course, where it's, "Remember the Sabbath day to keep it holy. 6 days you shall labor and do all your work, but the seventh day is a Sabbath to the Lord your God. In it you shall not do any work." Going on, Jesus is quoted in Mark's gospel as saying, "The Sabbath was made for man, not man for the Sabbath. So the Son of Man is Lord, even of the Sabbath." Okay, these are the beginnings of how we understand this. What's the very beginning? Here's Exodus 20 and Deuteronomy 5. "Remember the Sabbath day. So 6 days you shall labor, do all your work. Seventh day, Sabbath day to the Lord your God. In it you shall not do any work." There is a pointing to the story of creation. And that story of creation, of course, is that here is God who makes the heavens and the earth, everything that's in them, and the day one through day six. And on the seventh day, He rests. So what we're invited to do is we're invited into living like the Lord, right? We're invited into working 6 days and resting that seventh day. We're invited to live and structure our lives around almost the very first description of God in Genesis chapter one, which is so incredible. We're invited into this. Now, the next piece of this is also explained and unpacked in Deuteronomy chapter 5, where it says, "You shall remember that you were a servant in the land of Egypt, and the Lord your God brought you out thence with mighty hand and outstretched arm. Therefore, the Lord your God commanded you to keep the Sabbath day." Now, this is so incredible for us. First, the commandment in, obviously, Exodus 20 directly pointed to the fact that we're called to live like the Lord. 6 days of work, one day of rest. Okay, but also Deuteronomy 5 highlights this. Remember the context for the commandment. The context for the commandment is the Exodus. So here is the Lord God who brings His people, whom He loves, right, out of slavery. They were slaves in Egypt for 400 years, and now they're free. And to think about this, think about the gift of this. As a slave, question, pop quiz campers, as a slave, how many days off of work do you have a week? The answer is zero. You have no days off. Why? Because you're a slave. It doesn't matter what day of the week it is. It doesn't matter if you've been working nonstop. You haven't had a day off for your entire life. You're a slave. Therefore, you must work every single day. Now here is the Lord God, and he's brought his beloved people, the chosen people of God, from slavery to freedom. And part of the first things he commands them, right? Part of the first things he says you have to do this is, now that you're free, now that you're no longer slaves, you must rest from your labors. Think about how this is connected to the relationship of what God is doing in their lives. Now, let's bring this to ourselves. You know, we're going to talk about Sunday rest in a couple days. But think about how we resist Sunday rest. In fact, I know this for a fact, that when we get to paragraphs 2184 and following, and when it talks about the obligation to rest from work, that there are going to be so many people who are like, yeah, but what about this? What about this? And but can I work? What if I have to work? All the questions we're going to have. And again, they're real questions because we're trying to apply this to our lives. But there's this aspect of this, the beginning of this commandment, which is, listen, you are no longer a slave. So why in the world do we buck against this commandment to rest on the Sabbath day? Why in the world we buck against this? God's trying to make it so clear that you do not have to live like a slave. You are free. You are free. Therefore, there is a day of rest. Now, paragraph 2172 highlights this. It says, God's action is the model for human action. Remember, 6 days, one day off. If God rested and was refreshed on the seventh day, then we too ought to rest and should let others, especially the poor, be refreshed. This is part of it. And this is going to be one of those things that I told you before is going to convict us. So if the day of rest is for us to rest and to let others be refreshed, what does that mean for how I'm going to structure that day? This is going to be really convicting. But goes on to say, the Sabbath brings everyday work to a halt and provides a respite. It is a day of protest against the servitude of work and the worship of money. And think about the way in which this does it. Remember, the first commandment is to not have any gods before the Lord God himself. How many of us are willing to give our whole entire lives for wealth, for power, for security, for status, for all these things? The worship of money, the worship of power, the worship of influence, the worship of status, the worship of security. I can't take a day off. If I take a day off, my whole life's at stake, right? My security's at stake. My status is at stake. And yet, what would that mean about status, security, wealth, influence? It might indicate that those things have become an idol in my life. And this third commandment frees me from that idol. But it means I have to actually kill my idol. It means I actually have to, or at least kill that part of my own heart that is unwilling to take a break. That's unwilling to resist the servitude of work. That's unwilling to resist the worship of money or of status or of security. And so this is where it becomes so personal, because here, every one of us, and I just am putting myself under that umbrella, everyone includes me, includes you, because I don't take a break very well. I'll just say that right now. This is such a convicting commandment, because yes, absolutely, we're going to talk about the Lord's Day and the Sunday obligation that we have, the Sunday Eucharist. Absolutely, I will do that without fail, to worship the Lord in the Mass without fail. And yet I don't rest. And I think, okay, then what's that mean? What are my idols then? The servitude of work. If I can't take a break. And let me just bring to you all, I know, and after 280 plus days, I'm kind of friends by now. And so I think you know me. And I have to ask the question, I have to ask the Lord this question. Say, God, why do I not give myself permission to take a break? And the answer, of course, is because stuff needs to get done, right? And if I give a whole day to not doing anything, to resting, then I'm afraid, God, I won't get done. Because all the other 6 days now they're busier because I rested, because I didn't do work on that one seventh day. And I'm afraid of that. I just have to let you know that I'm afraid of taking a break, because if I take a break, then the work's not going to get done. And yet, what does 2172 say? It says, the Sabbath brings everyday work to a halt and provides a respite. It is a day of protest against the servitude of work and the worship of money. Remember that, what I said at the top of this whole thing is God saying, rest. Why? Because you're not a slave. And I would even point to myself and say, guys, I'm so sorry to bring this, my own personal stuff into this. But even those of us who work for the church, even those of us who are saying, no, I have a, Lord, you've given me a mission. He says, yeah, I've also given you a commandment. And that commandment is to rest. So what am I going to do? Am I going to sacrifice the mission? Because I'm not willing to rest. Are you going to sacrifice the mission because you're not willing to rest? And this is just so important for all of us to understand, like, what's driving us? What's driving my inability to rest? What's driving your inability to rest? Or not, maybe not inability, unwillingness. What's driving your unwillingness or my unwillingness to enter into the Lord's rest? And this is what I'm going to take this to prayer, you guys. Again, as I'm saying, just letting these things come to the surface so that you know that I am not talking about any of these things from a high horse. I am talking about these things from a very low perspective because I'm just as guilty as everybody. Now, the Catechism goes on to say and highlight the fact that that day of rest, that day of worship of the Lord, has been transferred from Saturday, right, the Sabbath day, to Sunday. And why? Well, it makes it very, very clear. Paragraph 2174, Jesus rose from the dead on the first day of the week because it's the first day, the day of Christ's resurrection, recalls the first creation. It's the eighth day following the Sabbath. Therefore, it symbolizes the new creation ushered in by the Lord's resurrection. So for Christians, it has become the first of all days, first of all feasts. It is the Lord's day. So ever since the beginning of Christianity, those early Christians recognized that the Lord's day is now Sunday. And it was transferred from that day of rest, the day of the Lord, from Saturday to Sunday. And this is just important for us to understand. There are some Christians who will say, no, it's still the Sabbath, it's still Saturday. And that's not accurate, not for Christians at least. Then paragraph 2175 and 2176 go on to clarify in a very powerful way that Sunday is the fulfillment of the Sabbath. So Sunday is expressly distinguished from the Sabbath, which it follows chronologically every week. So it's not as if we're also keeping the Sabbath in ways. It is expressly distinguished from that Saturday. For Christians, it's Sunday's ceremonial observance replaces that of the Sabbath. In Christ's Passover, Sunday fulfills the spiritual truth of the Jewish Sabbath and announces man's eternal rest in God. For worship under the law, prepared for the mystery of Christ, and that was done there, and now it's fulfilled. So that's where we find ourselves. We don't hold on to Saturday as that day because it's been fulfilled in Jesus. The last paragraph, 2176, I think just hits my heart in a way that hopefully hits your heart, where it says, the celebration of Sunday observes the moral commandment inscribed by nature in the human heart to render to God an outward, visible, public, and regular worship as a sign of his universal beneficence to all. Isn't that just, that's it. Remember, all of us we're created for worship. We're created to offer to God our best, our worst, our everything. And this celebration of Sunday observes the moral commandment and just, it corresponds with the deepest desire of the human heart, which is to render to God the outward, right? So it's not just kind of like an inward thing, visible, not just kind of a made up thing, public. It's not my own thing. And regular worship, not like when I feel like it. All four of those words are very important. An outward, visible, public, and regular worship. Outward, because again, it has to be directed toward the Lord, not inward. It's not about how I feel. Visible, there is something concrete and tangible about this. It's public. It's not my own private worship I'm offering to God, even though sometimes people say, no, I'm going to go into the woods and offer God my worship. No, you're going for a walk and maybe you're talking to God. It's not the same thing. It's not the same thing at all. And regular worship, I'm not just going when I feel like it. Tomorrow, we're going to talk about how vitally important it is that we recognize that the Sunday Eucharist is not an on-again, off-again thing. It's not when it's convenient. It's when it's convenient and inconvenient. It is an always and every week kind of a situation because we have to be willing to give the Lord the worship that he deserves, that belongs to him in season and out of season, whether convenient or inconvenient, regardless of how I'm feeling, regardless of my circumstances, we have to be willing to have those kinds of hearts, those kinds of lives that are willing to say at least once a week, everything else fails in comparison to worship of God. At least once a week, everything else doesn't stand a chance, that can't hold a candle to the need that I have in my heart, and need I have in my humanity, the need that there is in the universe to stop at least once a week and say, God has no rival. At least once a week. God has no rival. Whether I like this or don't like it, whether it's convenient or inconvenient, whether it's in season or out of season, every Sunday, I must be there. That's what we're talking about tomorrow. But right now, please pray for each other because we need this rest. We need this worship. I'm praying for you. Please pray for me. Obviously, my name is Father Mike. I cannot wait to see you tomorrow. God bless.
0: Day 281 of Catechism in a Year with Father Mike Schmitz. And now we'd like to share audio from the Ascension app with scripture expert Jeff Cavins answering a question about how the laws from Leviticus are being applied in the story about the woman caught in adultery in the Gospels.
8: John chapter 8 states a woman was caught in the very act of adultery. Leviticus 20 in verse 10 states both are to be put to death. Why was only the woman brought to Jesus and not the man? More things change, more things stay the same, don't they? And you hear about this in the news of prostitutes being framed and arrested, and the John is gone, right? And you don't hear about that as often, although I think you're hearing more about it in the news. Back then, I think that the emphasis was definitely on the woman. In the act of adultery, and she was caught in the very act, it says. And so why was not the man brought in? I would say that that has more to do with the attitude and the worldview of those who brought the woman to Jesus. Given what the Word of God says, you would think that, yes, that they would bring the man in as well. But he wasn't. I have a whole teaching on my podcast, The Jeff Cavins Show, where I talk about what Jesus wrote in the earth, because that's in John chapter 8. And I believe with a good level of certainty that we know what he wrote in the earth, and we know who these people were that brought the woman to Jesus and accused her, threw her down and accused her and said, the law of Moses says that we should stone her. What do you think? And that's when he bent down and he wrote in the earth. And I think we know who these men were, too. And they were members of the Sanhedrin. They were the members of the body, the legislative body that was binding and loosing. They were the juridical group. And I believe that Jesus was writing their name in the dirt from oldest to youngest, because there's only one place that names are written from oldest to youngest, and it's in the temple. And it is the members of the Sanhedrin. And so as he wrote those names, I believe, in the dirt, they left one by one, because he also made a hint back to Jeremiah that implicated them. And so that's where the attention was turned, was them.

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4: 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On October 8th, we celebrate the feast of St. Bridget of Sweden, widow. Bridget was born in Sweden to a pious noble couple in the first years of the 14th century. Blessed Ingrid of Sweden was a close relative. At 10 years old, Bridget received the first of many visions. A few years later, as her father wished, Bridget married a devout young nobleman named Ulf. The two had 8 children, including the future St. Catherine of Sweden. When Ulf became seriously ill after he and Bridget returned from the Compostela pilgrimage, St. Denis appeared to assure Bridget of her husband's recovery. With Bridget's permission, Ulf soon retired to a Cistercian monastery and there died a holy death. Bridget renounced all her noble titles, leaving everything to her children, and pursued religious life herself, eventually founding an Augustinian monastery and the Order of the Most Holy Savior, known as the Bridgetines. She continued to receive visions and revelations, which she faithfully recorded. Bridget spent the last years of her life doing good work in Rome, where she died in the year of our Lord 1373 after returning from pilgrimage to the Holy Land. She is hailed as a patroness of Sweden and of all Europe. Also honored on this day are St. Simeon Senex, who prophesied at our Lord's presentation, St. Reparata, St. Demetrius, St. Pelagia the Penitent, St. Triduana, and many other martyrs, confessors, and holy virgins. For more about the saints and seasons of the Catholic Church, visit thestationofthecross.com/saints and seasons.
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1: Hello, beloved family. So good to be with you. Truly, I miss you when I'm not here. And I don't know how many people know this, but tomorrow is a feast of the motherhood of Mary. It's different than January 1, the Mother of God, different feast. Tomorrow is the motherhood of Mary. And the motherhood of Mary is throughout the entire scripture more than I ever knew or imagined. I just came across an article on my favorite website, Catholic Harbor of Faith and Morals, and it's the veneration of the Mother of God, not the worship, but the veneration. And it's written in 1927 by the Archbishop of New York, Archbishop Patrick Hayes. And listen to this first paragraph. It's really astounding. And I would love to do an article, just a 10-page article on this one paragraph. He says, many are the types of our Blessed Lady to be found in the Old Testament. You hear that? The Old Testament. Jewish people, listen up. Such as Eve, the mother of all mankind, Noah's Ark, wherein the human race was preserved from extinction. Now, Protestants and others are not going to fully understand this just by my reading it, and most Catholics will not fully understand it. But she is your mother, and every word here is true. And so one day, if I can, I'll explain it. So let's see now. Eve, the mother of all mankind, Noah's Ark, this is a type, our Blessed Lady is a type of Noah, his ark, wherein the human race was preserved from extinction, the Ark of the Covenant, containing the manna, Judith, who slew Holofernia, the archenemy of her people, Esther, who was exempted from the universal law, as Mary was from original sin, and by her mediation rescued her people from death, the mother of the Maccabees, who witnessed the death of her seven sons, and whose heart, like Mary's, was pierced with seven swords, etc. The Gospels gave little information respecting the life of Our Lady, more concerning, it may be, learned from the revelation of the saints. Oh, my goodness. I could meditate on that for a whole month. It's just amazing. Mary, the mother of Jesus Christ, is usually called the Mother of God, or the Mother, or the Most Blessed Virgin. Elizabeth, now people say, even in my Protestant years, people say, well, she's not the Mother of God, she's the Mother of Jesus, but Jesus is God, she's the Mother of God. No one ever claimed her to be the Mother of the Trinity. Elizabeth was the first to call Mary Mother of God in Luke 1:43. Yeah, where Elizabeth, she's how is the mother of my Lord, should come to me, when Mary was pregnant and went to Elizabeth at the visitation. Elizabeth was 6 months pregnant, and Mary greeted Elizabeth, the baby John the Baptist leapt in her womb, and she said, how is it, blessed art thou among women, how is it that the mother of my Lord should come to me? Well, Elizabeth's Lord was God. How is it that the Mother of God should come to me? The Council of Ephesus in 431 confirmed this title, Dei Genitrix, the Mother of God, and condemned the contrary doctrine asserted by the heretic Nestorius. Mary gave birth to him who is God and man in one person. A child does not receive its soul from its mother, but from God. Yet she of whom it is born is called its mother. In like manner, Mary is justly termed the Mother of God. Although Christ did not derive from her his divine nature, Mary is also rightly called the Blessed Virgin. The words she spoke to the angel announced her determination to preserve her virginity inviolate. Luke 1:34. Many ages before the prophet Isaiah foretold that a virgin should conceive and bear a son, in her conception, in childbearing, and after the birth of Jesus, Mary remained a virgin, as the bush burned with fire and was not consumed. so Mary's virginity was not impaired by the birth of Christ. As our Lord appeared in the midst of the apostles, although the doors of the room where they were assembled were shut, so he came into the world, and her chastity remained intact. So the sun shines through the glass. Sun shines through glass without in any wise changing it. Mary is the window of heaven through which the true light came into the world. Those who are spoken of in the Gospels as the brethren of Christ, Matthew 13:55, are his blood relations. It was customary among the Jews to term near relatives brethren. Abraham called his nephew Lot by his name. Had Mary had other children who could have taken care of her, our Lord upon the cross would not have commended her. As St. John Chrysostom remarks to the beloved disciple, Christ was called the firstborn to indicate the fact that he was, according to Jewish law, sanctified to the Lord. Christ was, in fact, the firstborn among many brethren. That is, all Christian people who are beside the children of Mary, Mary who were besides the children of Mary. Mary was espoused to Joseph by God's command in order that she might not be stoned after the birth of Christ, and also in order to provide a guardian for her and the divine child. The name Mary is a Hebrew word meaning lady or mistress. We pay greater honor to Mary, the mother of Christ, than to any other saint. Even in her lifetime, Mary had great honor paid to her. At the Annunciation, the angel addressed her as full of grace and blessed among all women. It is a great honor if an angel appears to mortal men and affords them an opportunity of showing him reverence. Yet at the Annunciation, it was not man who revered an angel, but the angel who revered man. Hence, St. Thomas Aquinas says, we conclude that Mary excels the angels in dignity. How respectfully Elizabeth treated Mary. She called her blessed and gave her the title of Mother of her Lord. Mary herself foresaw that she would be praised by posterity, for she said, from henceforth, all generations shall call me blessed. The Church invites us to honor the Mother of God with special devotion. The Hail Mary is almost invariably added to the Our Father 3 times a day. The Angelus bell reminds us of the mystery of the Incarnation and bids us invoke the name of Mary. Many festivals have been instituted in her honor. The Litany of Loreto is recited at the public services of the Church. The month of Mary, the fairest month in the year, is dedicated to her. And during October this month, beloved, the rosary is daily recited. Moreover, numerous churches are erected in all lands in honor of the Mother of God, not a few of these being renowned places of pilgrimage where signal graces and favors are obtained and the most glorious titles are given to her, such as Channel of Grace, Mother of Mercy, Refuge of Sinners, Help of Christians, Queen of Heaven, etc. Yet the veneration we pay to Mary is distinct from the adoration due to God. Exalted honor is due to Mary, but the Father, the Son, and the Holy Ghost alone do we adore. We hold Mary in such great veneration because she is the Mother of God and our Mother, beloved. Whoever truly loves God must assuredly honor the Mother of God and honor her too, far above all the saints, the friends of God. The honor paid to the Queen Mother is reflected upon the King, her son. One may judge of the measure in which a man loves God by his devotion to Mary. In fact, the greater the saint, the more intensely does he love Mary. She's actually our mother, for our Lord gave her to us upon the cross when he said to St. John, "Behold thy mother." John representing on Calvary all the followers of Christ. Mary is the second Eve, the mother of all mankind. As the disobedience of Eve brought misery upon the human race, so the obedience of Mary restores it to a state of grace. Through one woman, death came into the world. Through another, life. And since Mary is our mother, our salvation is more a matter of concern to her than to any of the saints. After Christ, no one cares for us as she does. Saint Bernard declares that the love of all the mothers in the world does not equal the love Mary bears to each one of her children. We'll be right back after the break, dear ones, and we'll continue with this, I think, the most magnificent article I've ever read about Mary. This one paragraph, this one reading, could sum up 10 volumes on Mary. It's so magnificent and completely scriptural. You're welcome to call in at any time during this hour, beloved, at any time, even while I'm reading, with anything on your heart. And the toll-free number 1-877-511-5483 or email at mother@thestationofthecross.com.
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1: Welcome back, beloved, to Mother Miriam Live. We are live today, blessed be God, and we are speaking about the Blessed Mother, whose feast day tomorrow is the Motherhood of Mary. January 1st is another feast day, a solemnity on the motherhood of Mary. But tomorrow's feast, has been for many ages. And she is the mother of God. And it's her motherhood, not only of God, but of us, of all her children. And continuing with the article, the Archbishop of New York early 1900s. And he says the reason she cares so much for us, the reason Mary, the Blessed Mother, cares so much for us is because of her love for God and consequently her Her charity toward her neighbor exceeds that of any other saint. As the glory of the moon surpasses that of the stars, so the love of Mary for us exceeds that of the angels. It is a boundless ocean of love. Mary knows all our circumstances. This even the angels do. And it cannot be supposed that they know more than does their queen. That's Luke 15, verse 7. A dutiful child delights to be with its mother, and the devout Christian rejoices to address Mary, the mother of God, his loving, to address to Mary, the mother of God, his loving supplication. Another reason why Mary is so highly honored throughout Christendom is because God has exalted her above all men and angels. Monarchs grant privileges to the towns where they were born or where they were crowned, and so the King of Heaven has conferred special privileges and prerogatives on the mother who bore him. Mary was in fact chosen by God to be the mother of his son, preserved from the stain of original sin, raised gloriously from the tomb, and crowned the Queen of Heaven. No angel, not even the most perfect and greatest of the heavenly host, can say to God as Mary can, "Thou art my son." Oh, what a marvelous privilege is this. Mary is indeed the Mater Admirabilis. I saw her statue, Mater Admirabilis, in Rome. It's magnificent. And that not alone, because she is at one and the same time virgin and mother, nor because she is mother both of the creature and of the creator, but preeminently because she gave birth to him who was the author of her being. Mary is the wonder of wonders, and nothing in the universe, God only excepted, is more glorious than she is. Mary's spotless purity, her sinlessness, was first proclaimed by God in paradise, Genesis 3:15, and afterwards by the archangel Gabriel, Luke 1:28. God said to the serpent, "She shall crush thy head." Had Mary been brought under the dominion of the devil by sin, she could not possibly have been his conqueror. Gabriel saluted Mary as full of grace. The dignity of Christ alone demanded that his mother should be entirely free from sin. When God raises anyone to a high post, he fits him for it. And the Son of God, in choosing Mary to be his mother, rendered her, by the gifts of grace, fit for his exalted dignity. That's a quote from St. Thomas Aquinas. Now we know that no one who built a house for his own use would first put his greatest enemy in possession of it, much less would the Holy Spirit, whose temple Mary was to be, allow the evil one to make her his own. The fathers of the church and the children of the church in all ages have given to Mary the title Immaculate, both in their writings and in their prayers. And in 1854, the Holy Father declared her Immaculate Conception to be a dogma of the faith. Mary was therefore free from original and actual sin. That's according to the Council of Trent. She is compared to the lily among the thorns in the Canticle, a mirror without a flaw in wisdom. She advanced in perfection rapidly and continuously, like the vine that grows higher and higher till it attains the height of the tree to which it clings. She is advanced all the more rapidly because she was so near to the source of all grace and was the recipient of greater and more abundant graces than other men. Mary was the most holy and perfect of all creatures, and her sanctity surpassed that of all other saints, as much as the light of the moon exceeds in brilliance that of the planets. Even in the first moments of her existence, Mary's sanctity was greater than that of the most eminent saints at the close of their life. On account of her exalted sanctity, she is compared to the Tower of David, Canticle chapter 4, which rose in majestic stateliness on the highest summit of the mountains about Jerusalem. She's also called the mirror of justice. Of all created beings, none ever loved God so intensely as Mary did, or cared so little for the things of earth, as the action of fire causes iron to glow with heat. So the Holy Spirit inflamed the heart of Mary with charity. On account of her great love, she is called the house of gold. Mary was adorned with every virtue. She is the mystical rose, for as the rose surpasses all other flowers in the beauty of its coloring and the fragrance of its perfume, so Mary exceeds all the saints in the magnitude of her love for God and the sweet odor of her virtues. She's the queen of whom the psalmist speaks, clad in the golden garments of charity, surrounded by a variety of virtues. Thus, Suarez declares, she was dearer to God than all the other saints together. The body of the Blessed Virgin was assumed gloriously into heaven. It is said that the Apostle Thomas, having arrived in Jerusalem too late to assist at her interment, was desirous to see her remains in the sepulcher. But when it was opened, nothing was found there but the grave clothes in which her body had been wrapped. The feast of her Assumption is kept throughout the whole church on the 15th of August. No one has ever claimed to possess a relic of her body. Mary shines in heaven with unrivaled splendor. The sun, moon, and stars of our solar system are symbols of Christ, his mother, and the saints. Mary is the queen of angels, the queen of all saints. In her, more than any other creature, we gain a knowledge of the divine attributes. Most especially, we see displayed in her glorious exaltation, the infinite goodness of God, who raises the poor man from the dunghill, that he may set him with princes and elevate him above the choirs of celestial spirits. Finally, we entertain this great veneration for Mary because her intercession is more powerful with God than that of any other saint. Mary's intercession has eminence, power, I'm sorry, Mary's intercession has immense power with God. On earth, her petitions were all prevailing with Christ, as at the marriage feast at Cana. And if Christ granted all his mother's prayers on earth, how much the more will he do so in heaven? When the general Coriolanus, when the general Coriolanus could not be prevailed upon the Senate and priests of Rome to withdraw his army from before the city, he yielded to the entreaties of his mother, Vittoria, although he knew that to do so would cost him his life. How much more will Christ, the great lawgiver, listen to the supplications of his mother? If the prayers of the saints, his servants, have so much power with God, what must those of his mother have? Being the prayers of a mother, they are less like a petition than a command. St. Bernard declares Mary to be omnipotent by means of her intercession. There is nothing that she cannot obtain for us. As at the court of an earthly monarch, he is sure to succeed for whom the queen interests herself. So at the court of the King of Kings, those for whom Mary, the Queen of Heaven, pleads will not be disappointed of their desires. Thus, Mary is our hope, because through her intercession, we hope to procure the blessings which our poor prayers cannot obtain. Hence, the saints speak of her as the dispenser of graces, for all the favors we receive from heaven come to us through her hands. God, St. Peter Damianus says, would not become man until Mary had given her consent, in order that we might see that the salvation of mankind rested in her hands. She stood beneath the cross that we might know that without her mediation, no one could be made partaker of the merits of the blood of Christ. God the Father sanctions, Christ grants, and Mary distributes the gifts of heaven to mankind. Thus, Mary is the mother of divine grace. No prayer she proffers is unanswered. Who can doubt, exclaims St. Bernard, that the son will listen to his mother, such a son to such a mother. Remember how the same saint declares in the Memorare that it is a thing unheard of for anyone to implore Mary's aid and implore in vain. Even the least and shortest prayer to Mary does not go unrecompensed. She rewards the slightest intentions with the richest graces. Every time we salute her, she does not fail to return our greeting. She is the Virgin Most Clement. There is not a trace of sternness about her. She is all clemency, loving kindness, and gentleness. He would be wrong indeed who approached her without trembling. Beloved, we are going to conclude this. We're almost at the end when we return from the break. And following this conclusion, I will take your calls and your emails, throughout the entire hour. The toll-free number is 1-877-511-5483 or email at mother@thestationofthecross.com. We'll be right back.
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1: Welcome back, beloved, to Mother Miriam Live. We are live, and we are going through, from my perspective, the most magnificent article on the Blessed Mother of God I have ever read. It was written by Archbishop Patrick Hayes of New York in 1927, and titled The Veneration, not the Worship. God alone is to be worshipped, but the veneration, giving honor to, reverence to, proper reverence to, respect to the Mother of God who bore our Savior. Let me go back to where we began. Here we go, where we stopped, rather, to continue. From time immemorial, Christians have been accustomed to have recourse to Mary in times of affliction and distress. In the year 1683, when the Turks besieged Vienna, both in the beleaguered city and throughout Christendom, the rosary was recited to implore the aid of the Mother of God, and a signal victory was the result. Individual Christians also appealed to Mary for aid when private troubles pressed heavily upon them. She is called the help of Christians, the comforter of the afflicted, the health of the sick. Christians call upon Mary in seasons of severe sickness. It is recorded of St. John Damascene that when the caliph enraged with him, for having written in defense of the veneration of images, caused his right hand to be struck off, the saint prostrated himself before a statue of Our Lady and was immediately healed. In the present day, how numerous are the miraculous cures effected at Lourdes. To Mary also is due the conversion of many sinners who desire to amend their lives. For upon those who invoke her, in the light of the Holy Spirit is shed. Mary is the morning star. As that planet heralds the sunrise, so devotion to Mary is the forerunner of divine grace, the gracious influence of the Holy Ghost. She is compared to the dawn, because as shades of night vanish before the rising sun, so sin departs from the soul that is devoted to Mary. The month of May is dedicated to her, because nature then awakens to a new life, and devotion to Mary brings fresh life to the soul that is dead in sin. Witness the miraculous conversion of the public sinner, Mary of Egypt, before an image of Our Lady in the Church of the Holy Cross in Jerusalem. Beloved, we're just about at the last paragraph, and then a prayer, and we'll go to your calls. This is so magnificent. Most Catholics have no clue the depth, including myself, of what God has done in creating Mary and what he has done and continues to do in having made her the mother of men. Continuing with the article, Mary is ever desirous to effect our reconciliation with God, far more so than any earthly mother could be, to establish peace between two members of her family who were at enmity with each other. Through her intercession, our Lord's anger is easily appeased. Alexander the Great once said, a single tear from my mother's eyes will blot out many death warrants. If a man and a heathen to boot will speak thus of his mother, what may we not expect from the divine Son of Mary? She is the refuge of sinners, the mother of mercy. From her, as from an olive tree to which she is likened, the softening oil of mercy flows. She's our mediatrix. To her we fly in temptation, as the Jews on their entrance into the promised land, and in their wars with the Philistines, carried with them the ark of the Lord to ensure victory. So through Mary, the ark of the covenant of the New Testament, are we enabled to conquer our spiritual foes. As the star guides the mariner tossing on the stormy sea to a safe haven, So Mary guides us over the tempestuous ocean of life to the celestial port. She is compared in Holy Scripture to a plane, P-L-A-N-E, tree in the streets, because as the tree protects the wayfarer from sun and rain, so Mary defends those who place themselves under her care from the assaults of the devil. To the enemy of mankind, she is terrible as an army set in array. We're quoting scripture left and right, beloved. Various titles are given to Mary to indicate the circumstances in which we may invoke her, in which we may invoke her aid and trust in her succor, such as Mother of Perpetual Succor, Help, Mother of Good Counsel, Mother of Dolors, that's sorrows. Deviation to the Mother of God is an excellent means, rather, oh, how did I misread that, it's a smaller type, pardon me, devotion, not deviation. Devotion to the Mother of God is an excellent means of attaining sanctity here below and eternal happiness hereafter. No one, here's our last paragraph, no one can fail to observe the filial affection and devotion which all the saints have displayed toward the Mother of God and the signal success with which God has rewarded this devotion on their part. Among the most prominent of these was Saint Bernard of Clairvaux, and in later times, Saint Alphonsus Liguori, the author of the Glories of Mary. Mary is the gate of heaven, a ladder connecting heaven and earth, by which the Lord of heaven came down to us, and by which we may ascend up to God. Saint Alphonsus declares it to be his persuasion that hell cannot boast of containing one single soul. Whoever had a true and heartfelt devotion to Mary, Saint Bernard asserts that those who honor her daily will assuredly be saved. Saint Francis Borgia always feared for the salvation of that soul which had little or no devotion for the Mother of God. The Archbishop ends with a prayer to the Mother of God. Quote, Glory be to thee, O Holy Mother of God, masterpiece of the universe, shining star, luster of virginity, scepter of faith, indestructible temple, in whom he dwelt, whom immensity cannot contain. Virgin Mother of him, who blessed forever, comes to us in the name of the Lord. By thee is the Trinity glorified, the Holy Cross praised and adored throughout the world. The heavens are made joyful, and the angels to tremble with joy. The devils put to flight, and the man enabled to pass from slavery to the freedom of heaven. Through thee, dear Mother, idolatrous creatures have known incarnate truth. The faithful have received baptism. Churches have been erected in all parts of the earth. By thine assistance, the Gentiles have been brought to repentance. And finally, through thee, the only Son of God, source of all light, has shone upon the eyes of the blind, who were sitting in the shadow of death. O Virgin Mother, who can speak thy praises? But let us make our land of them. Rather, let us make our Lord, that's our praise of them, according to such powers as are given us, at the same time adoring God thy Son, the chaste spouse of the Church, to whom are due all honor and glory, now and forever. Amen. That's a prayer of Saint Cyril in 431 at the Council of Ephesus, at which they named Mary Theotokos to solve the question of the nature or natures of God. And by that, it was declared that he was one God with two natures, 100% man and 100% God at the same time. And they named Mary Theotokos, which means God-bearer. to settle forever that Jesus is her son and she is the mother of God. Saint Cyril also said at that council, if anyone should not confess that Emmanuel, God with us, is truly God, and that in consequence the Blessed Virgin is the mother of God, for she brought forth according to the flesh, the word of God made flesh, let him be anathema, cursed. St. Philip Neri said, Virgin Mother of God, Mary, pray to Jesus for me. And an act of consecration by St. John Birchman's, quote, Most Holy Virgin, Most Holy Mary, Mother of God and Virgin, I choose thee this day for my queen, patron, and advocate, and firmly resolve and purpose never to abandon thee, never to say or do anything against thee, nor to permit that aught be done by others to dishonor thee. Receive me then, I conjure thee, as thy perpetual servant. Assist me in all my actions, and do not abandon me at the hour of my death. Amen. That's a prayer in 1906, 91 years before the article that we just read by the Archbishop of New York. Beloved, we are about to go, we're going right now. If you want to get that article, it's on Catholic Harbor of Faith and Morals.com. Just type in the search bar, the Motherhood of Mary, and you'll get it. It's just the most exquisite, magnificent article I've ever read. We're going to take your calls now. I think we have just 2 minutes before the next break, and then we'll have 10 minutes when we come back. And the toll-free number is 1-877-511-5483, or email at mother@thestationofthecross.com. Let me see now. All right. I'm trying to take a shorter email before the break if we can. Let me just see. I've got a few very long emails. Wow, they're all long. I don't mind long emails. I just can't take them when we have a break coming up. Okay. We have an email from Christian who says, Hello, Mother. Is it wrong to pray the rosary or similar prayers during Mass? Sometimes when I go to low Mass, I forget my missal and cannot find a handout or anything, and I get distracted easily. So I feel like praying the rosary helps me in a prayerful state of mind with the repetition and everything. But some people say it's a distraction from Mass itself. Do you have any advice? Well, the rosary is not the distraction. It's the fact that you are distracted that you pray the rosary. It's not a sin. I don't see anything wrong with it. In fact, for hundreds or thousands, not thousands, only 2,000 since Christ, many women, many people all over the world who didn't speak Latin, who didn't speak the language, would worship God and go through the life of Christ by praying the rosary. It's not sinful. There's nothing wrong with it. But it's not, the rosary is not a distraction. You are distracted because you don't understand the Mass enough to fully enter into it without a missal. There are times I don't take my missal, and so I don't know the readings. Fortunately, our Latin priest always does the readings in English following the Mass, even if there's no homily. That's a great grace. But other than that, I enter into the Mass fully without the rosary. Hello, beloved. This is Mother Miriam. Like Mother Miriam Live and the many other programs that originate from the Station of the Cross, Divine Mercy in My Soul is all about the messages that Jesus revealed to Saint Faustina. You can tune in every Sunday at 11 a.m. Eastern or listen anytime at thestationofthecross.com or on the free iCatholic Radio mobile app. God bless you.
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9: Atheists claim theists are essentially no different than atheists because we reject gods too, such as Greek and Roman gods. But this is plain absurdity. What's our reason? First, it's an abuse of language. A theist believes in at least one god. An atheist doesn't believe in any god. They're mutually exclusive terms. To say a theist is an atheist to most gods is like saying a married man is a bachelor to most women. Second, it's bad reasoning. To say I'm an atheist because I reject some gods is like saying I'm an anarchist, one who rejects all forms of government, because I reject communism and fascism, some forms of government. But that's silly. So the claim that atheists and theists are no different doesn't hold water. I'm Carlo Broussard with the Ready Reason for Catholic Answers, Catholic.com.
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1: Welcome back, beloved, to Mother Miriam Live. We are live. We have 10 minutes. 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We have an email from Eilish, E-I-L-I-S-H. Dear Mother Miriam, I have only very recently stumbled across your videos and have watched and listened to a number of them with great interest. I was especially intrigued to learn of your journey from Judaism to Protestantism to Catholicism. Among other things, I was interested to learn of the impact the late Dr. John MacArthur had upon your early Christian journey, especially as I have personally found his teaching online to be most helpful and informative. Dr. John MacArthur is one of the best expositors that I have ever heard. And his teachings are, I'm going to talk through your email. I haven't read the whole thing. His teachings are indeed helpful and informative, but I need to preface that by saying they're truncated and they are the interpretations of him and those that he reads that have joined a Protestant movement. Now, no one in our lifetime has joined a Protestant movement because it's over 500 years old, but we bought into the theology and the thinking of those who have abandoned the Catholic Church. As it has gone on through the years, it has weakened. So even those who followed Luther, who honored the Blessed Mother and all of that, believed in her, Immaculate Conception, those have now, 500 years later, Lutheranism is split many times and they no longer believe what Martin Luther believed. So I have great love for Dr. John MacArthur and tremendous gratitude for what he's meant in my life. And the only reason that I could figure that I'm Catholic now is the statement that I heard first from Dr. Scott Hahn, that midgets see further than giants because they stand on their shoulders. So Elish says, I have two questions for you if it's permitted. Of course it's permitted. You have 10 questions. Number one, is there any video where you outline the particular factors that moved you from a Reformed evangelical faith to Catholicism? Yes, I've got more than one. I don't know if we have a couple of CDs, and if you email me them, if you send through the Station of the Cross, mother@thestationofthecross.com, your address, I'll mail you two CDs of my conversion. I do have a video on the family that was recorded by EWTN, but I don't have a video. However, if you look online, Elish, I'm sure I'm mispronouncing your name, Elish. If you look online, go to YouTube and type in Rosalind Moss, my given name. Mother Miriam is my religious name. Rosalind Moss. You will find my testimony on video. I've been on Marcus Grodi's Journey Home 5 times with my initial conversion and several since then. And also, there's a conference that Marcus had on, I can't think of the name of it, but I gave my conversion then on video. I just can't think of it at the moment. But if you type in Marcus Grodi and Rosalind Moss, and you'll get them. And there are other videos, but look for that on it. I know you'll get. You know, the other thing, you can go to our website, motherofisraelshope.org, motherofisraelshope.org, and look under media. And several of those videos are on our own website under media. Okay. Second question. Having lived and worked in the Philippines for 2 decades before returning to my native Ireland, I've observed firsthand the assimilation of animistic beliefs and practices into Filipino Catholicism, which for the most part are tolerated and even encouraged by the church hierarchy. They shouldn't be, Eilish. They should not be. It's been allowed. They should not be. Missionary friends, he says, who work in South Africa, specifically Brazil and Peru, tell me the same is true in these areas. Interestingly, in each case, countries with strong Latino influences. You haven't asked the question yet, but I'm going to comment on that. That's the fault of bishops. That's the fault of shepherds to lead the sheep into all truth. And it's also the fault of Latin Catholicism. Our own Pope is leading the sheep into the heresy of secularism and people without Christ. He's approving LGBTQ. He's saying everybody's welcome. He's appointing bishops that believe in LGBTQ could receive the Eucharist and be saved as they are. That's a worse heresy than any animism could ever be. And so our own church is doing that. I'm speaking against the church, not because it's not the church, but because with Pope Paul VI, he said that the smoke of Satan has entered the church. And if you read the scriptures, which I know you do and have, particularly 1st and 2nd Peter, you'll see that the reason Satan has entered the church with all this deception and heresy and outright falseness, destroying the sheep, is because that's what was predicted would happen at the end of time, that even the elect could be deceived. And this is what's happening right now. And finally, Elish says, in discussion, we have identified at least 4 strands of Catholicism in these places. Traditional conservative Catholicism with a strong emphasis on the sacraments, especially the Eucharist. Secondly, folk Catholicism with an admixture of animalistic beliefs and practices. Thirdly, charismatic Catholicism with some belief experiences very similar to evangelical charismatics, such as an emphasis on spiritual gifts, Bible study, use of the term born again, and finally, political Catholicism with a strong emphasis on liberation theology. Of those 4, Eilish, the only legitimate one is the first one. The only one that God gave is the first one, and to be maintained and preserved and preached to every creature to the end of the world. That is traditional conservative Catholicism with a strong emphasis on the sacraments, especially the Eucharist. That is the only one that God gave. And finally, Elish says, after that lengthy explanatory spiel, he's using my Yiddish word for speak for his presentation. That's cute. My question is,

0: shepherds, sheep in wolf's clothing, would enter the church. That was 2,000 years ago. It has increased, and it's happened in the church because, Elish, it is the church. Why are these perversions tolerated by the church? They're tolerated only by prelates, priests, bishops, cardinals, popes, who have lost their faith and whom the devil is guiding. There's no other explanation for it. It's tolerated by those who are leading the church, and they are false leaders. But the church is Christ, the one he established. And truth, he is truth incarnate. Truth cannot change.
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3: Let us pray for our Archbishop Richard Henning. May he stand firm and shepherd his flock in thy strength, O Lord, in the loftiness of thy name. Let us pray. O God, the shepherd and ruler of all the faithful, look favorably upon thy servant Richard, whom thou hast willed to be the shepherd in charge of the Church of Boston. Give to him, we beg thee, by word and example to profit those he has placed over, that he may come, together with the flock entrusted to him, to eternal life. Through Christ our Lord. Amen.
4: We Catholics have been given an incredible gift, the papacy, established by Christ himself while he walked on this earth. It is the visible guarantee of unity, truth, and salvation until he comes again. Our blessed Lord did not leave us wandering in theological darkness after he ascended into heaven. He gave us Peter and his successors to teach with authority and to shepherd with divine mandate. The Pope is the principle of unity in the Church. No Pope, no unity. It's that simple. Christ came to redeem us from sin, but only if we believe and obey him. That obedience is not abstract. It is concrete. It means following Peter.
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1: Ask a Priest Live. Guided by the Holy Spirit and honoring the magisterial teachings of the Church. Faithful Catholic priests answering questions for believers and those seeking truth. Ask a priest, because Father knows best. And now, your host, Rudy Carlos.
2: Blessed be the holy name of Jesus. Welcome back to Ask a Priest Live. I'm your host, Rudy Carlos. And today on Ask a Priest, Canon Benjamin Norman joins us to tackle a question that many Catholics don't think about until it's too late. Can you open yourself to demonic attack without even realizing it? We'll talk about what makes a person spiritually vulnerable and how to guard your soul with the sacraments and the grace that flow from them. Now, Father will answer that question as well as these. Should we admire cathedrals supposedly built by slaves? And why is the church promoting the idea of income distribution?

0: contribution. But we love to answer your questions as well, friend. Call them in right now. This is a live show. Let's open up the phone lines for you. Call in your questions at 1-877-511-5483. That's 1-877-511-LIVE. Now, Father knows best. And because of this, we welcome back Canon Benjamin Norman from the Institute of Christ the King, Sovereign Priest. Christ is King. Welcome back, Father. Good to have you here with us.
1: Christ is King, and blessed be the holy name of Jesus. Good to be with you.
0: Amazing. Well, let's jump into this question that came in from Sarah from Dedham, Massachusetts. Sarah writes, how does a person put themselves in a position where they become spiritually vulnerable and open to demonic attacks? Must he or she interact directly with demonic objects, imagery, etc.? Or is it as simple as not living in a state of grace? What say you, Father?
1: I mean, I think it certainly can be both. You know, if someone is living in a state of mortal sin over an extended period of time and they simply are not making a concerted effort at practicing their faith, practicing the Catholic faith, or meeting their obligations as a Catholic, like, you know, making it to confession at the bare minimum once a year, but ideally like once a month, because that's what's strongly recommended to all of us by Holy Mother Church. If a person is making sacrilegious communions, or on the other hand, not really having care to even go to Sunday Mass to fulfill their Sunday obligation and receive Holy Communion frequently, which is what, Holy Mother Church has made it clear Christ wants for all of us, to receive him as frequently as possible and to receive him reverently in Holy Communion. I think, you know, that could theoretically open someone up to the possibility of demonic attacks, although I do think that these demonic attacks are not quite as common as some people may think, you know, especially here in the West. They seem to be, what I've heard, I don't really know, I'm not an exorcist, but it does seem like right now the, you know, activity of demonic in terms of more direct attacks like possessions and things like that does seem to be more frequent in certain other parts of the world. Africa comes to mind. I hear that from a number of traditional communities, including my own, that are priests in that part of the world, on that continent in particular, are more busy with things like exorcisms, where it's, the exorcisms are necessary sometimes. It's not that demonic possession never takes place in the Western half of the world, the United States and Europe. Sure, of course it takes place, but the frequency I'm not too knowledgeable about, but just say be wary of immediately assuming that, problems which are of the soul, which may seem extraordinary, that it's necessarily of demonic origin, because it's not always. And sometimes, and somewhat frequently, problems are more of a psychological origin. A person needs either, some sort of psychological help or medicine or something. But in terms of opening oneself up to demonic attacks, I would say probably, the biggest risk factor there is the sins of occultism, things like using Ouija boards, for example, tarot cards, crystal balls, so on, going to psychic readers. You know, the sin of occultism, the sins of the occult, or more specifically, I guess what I'm talking about is the sin of divination. The sin of divination, that would be trying to gain knowledge about the future through preternatural means. So means other than God, which is to say really the demons, fallen angels, devils, or the devil, through the use of holding of things called seances, where there's an attempt made to channel the soul of a deceased relative or loved one or whatever, which people do engage in that. But what you get is not the soul of a deceased loved one. What you get is a fallen angel. And people deceive themselves, and they think that they're having contact with their loved ones whom they loved on earth. But no, that's not possible, because that soul who you're trying to contact is either in heaven, purgatory, or hell. And God has made it clear that he's not going to, he's not going to permit those souls to show up at seances or at other means to have some sort of discourse, some sort of conversation with you. So when people try to use some other paranormal preternatural means other than having recourse to Almighty God, well, that's a slap in God's face. It's an insult to him. It's saying I'm relying for my spiritual temporal welfare on some power other than you. Well, the only power you're going to get is that of the devil, and it's not going to be used in your interest. It's going to be used to try and harm you and to try and harm you eternally, because the devil hates us. Yeah. The fallen angels hate us with an unimaginable hatred that we can't even begin to conceive of, nor should we want to begin to conceive of. That's another comment I would make. There's I have the impression that it's sort of becoming a bit of a cottage industry, in fact, spiritual warfare. Let's engage in combat with demons and et cetera, et cetera. Spiritual warfare. Well, my attitude to this is, why would you want to have any association with the devil, with the demon, if you don't absolutely have to? I kind of consider it the junk food of the spiritual life, to put it in blunt terms. If you're a bishop who's decided to perform an exorcism yourself because it's actually needed, or if you are the priest exorcist of the diocese, the one sole priest exorcist of the diocese who's been entrusted with administering the solemn rite of exorcism by the bishop, why would you want to go exposing yourself to demonic attacks? I just think that's a sick and twisted mentality, and it's not really at all fitting with traditional Catholic piety. If we do feel under attack by the demon, for example, most common forms, if we suffer from temptation, like temptations against holy purity or gluttony or sloth or blasphemy, whatever the case may be, then when temptation comes to us, there's a good chance that, yes, this is of demonic origin, or our own weakness, our weakness of the flesh, or both. And what we should do in that case is pray to Almighty God, to Saint Michael the Archangel, pray the Holy Rosary. These are the times to engage in the spiritual combat, which may, in those particular cases, may or may not be against the demon. We don't know. Only God knows. Some of our temptations come from the demons, others come from the weakness of our own flesh, and we can't know what the percentages are, what the statistics are on that. But, the idea that we should want to go exposing ourselves to the devils, as if we're some sort of, we're some sort of self-appointed warriors, is, I think, ludicrous and not at all in keeping with traditional Catholic piety, which tells us to shun and abhor the devil.
0: Yes, that's a really good point, Father. I'm glad you mentioned that. Now, you're part of the Institute of Christ the King. Do you defer to the local ordinary if you have a situation where you do need someone who needs to be delivered, or do you train them internally in the Christ the King, the Institute of Christ the King?
1: I mean, I know that we do have priests who have to perform exorcisms in Africa, for example. But what I can tell you. Or the other thing I could tell you that I have to tell you is that those priests, any of our priests who would ever perform an exorcism would only do so with the express permission of the ordinary bishop of the diocese. Okay, again, any priests of the Institute of Christ the King who would administer the solemn rite of exorcism would only do so with the express permission of the ordinary bishop of the diocese. And that's just because that's absolutely necessary. That is the constant tradition of the church. That's canon law. No, we would never, try and be cowboys in that way and go off half cocked and, gonna go fight the devil. Is the imagine the fundamentalists. Now, nothing against the South, but sometimes the fundamentalists and Southern Baptists make me chuckle a bit. Bible. I can say that because right. my deceased uncle, God rest his soul, Uncle Bob, he was a good old Southern Baptist. Well, I pray for the repose of his soul. I asked the fellow viewers of the show to pray for the repose of my soul, Uncle Bob, who unfortunately did not
0: attend the
1: church.
0: Pray for the soul of Uncle Bob, Canon Benjamin Norman's uncle. Pray for him. Now, I'm looking over at YouTube. Evelyn Rivera writes, just following the Catholic faith instead of getting into such a mess would be much easier than cleaning up a demonic mess. So true. Thank you, Evelyn, for sharing that. Now, we're speaking with Canon Benjamin Norman from the Institute of Christ the King. If you have a question for a priest, call it in. 1-877-511-5483. That's 1-877-511-LIVE. Or email them to priests at thestationofthecross.com. And on the other side, more of your questions answered. Don't go anywhere.
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0: Blessed be the holy name of Jesus. Welcome back to Ask a Priest Live here on the Station of the Cross Catholic Media Network. We have Canon Benjamin Norman from the Institute of Christ the King answering all of your questions today. Feel free to call him in. This is a live show. We always prefer to have your questions called in. We love to hear your voice. And of course, you skip the line when you do that. 1-877-511-5483 is our phone line. That's 1-877-511-LIVE. Now, we're going to take this question from our friend Patrick. He emailed this one in. Most bishops, other clergy, and even the Pope seem to have embraced the political, liberal philosophy of income redistribution. In contrast to this mindset, the history of the Protestant work ethic, with its emphasis on individuals exercising personal responsibility in their life choices, has made America the most prosperous nation ever known. Why then does the Church Father persist in promoting the idea of government-enforced income redistribution as the cornerstone of her approach to poverty?
1: Okay, well, how to say a bunch of things all at once, because there's kind of a lot that I want to establish some first principles. First of all, Holy Mother Church condemns socialism. Okay, let me repeat that for all the viewers. Holy Mother Church condemns socialism, that is to say, the redistribution of wealth. And that has been, that idea, that political philosophy has been condemned many, many times by the Church, particularly over the course of the 20th century, and probably most notably by Pope Leo XIII in his encyclical Rerum Novarum. Again, Rerum Novarum, Pope from Pope Leo XIII. And, you know, that's an encyclical that I encourage all viewers to read, or to at least read the Cliff Notes, because the condemnation of socialism is explicit. Rerum Novarum. Why? Because the Pope, this great Pope, Leo XIII, condemns it quite simply, this redistribution of wealth, as nothing other than stealing, theft, a sin against the seventh commandment. Okay, this is taking other people's money and or taking certain people's money and giving that money to other people who didn't earn it. So not only is it theft, but also has the nefarious effect of taking away the means by which workers, by which the working man, the working class, can better their state in life, can the means by which it takes away the means by which they can attain to a higher material standard, a higher standard of wealth in this life, okay? Because it sets up society in such a way that once you do start earning the big bucks, as it were, a huge portion of those big bucks get taken away from you and given to the less fortunate, or less fortunate for whatever, you know, whatever reasons, whatever the reason may be, not necessarily because they just, you know, had all the hard stops in life, not necessarily just because they got dealt a bad hand, as it were, but perhaps purely through their own laziness and prodigality and misuse of their time. So, you know, if workers know that they aren't going to be able really to hold on to much of what they earn, what does it take away from them? Their incentive to work harder, to work smarter, to work better, to produce a better product, and to even just try to better their own state in life. So socialism has always been a failure, and you know, materially, for the reasons I was just elaborating upon, it doesn't lead to economic improvement. On the other hand, generally it leads to economic stagnation or standard of living for everyone. And that's been so obvious in pretty much every country socialism and communism have been tried in. Now, at the same time, we should be very wary of taking our cues from the Protestants. Okay, don't really think that there, you know, any time we are hearkening towards something like the quote unquote Protestant work ethic and thinking, now that's a model for us as Catholics. Well, by definition, because it's Protestant, we should be very suspect of that. Okay. And in particular, with the quote unquote Protestant work ethic, you know, there is this underlying idea that the be-all end-all of life here below is to advance our material wealth, to get richer, basically. And quite simply, that is not the be-all end-all. That is not the point of life here below. And also there's this Protestant idea that God, you know, truly is showing his favor on someone when he's blessing them with material wealth, with riches. Okay, you know, there are so many cases throughout history where it's exactly the opposite. That is the case, especially in the lives of the saints, many of whom God sent many crosses, including the crosses of poverty, to help them be purified more and more of their sins, grow in holiness, and grow closer to him through suffering, including the sufferings associated with poverty. Oh, our Lord was born into a poor family. The Holy Family was poor. Holy Mother Church has, for her entire tradition, exalted the, what she calls, the eminent dignity of the poor, because the poor, by their state in life, have the means by which they can most most readily see that they need God, that they depend on God for everything, that they depend on God's providence, not only for their for the graces that they need to grow in the spiritual life, but even just for their literal daily bread. Okay, and living in that state is is a state on living in that state of being that dependent on God is generally speaking much more propitious for our souls in terms of making us realize in a very real and concrete and immediate way how much we need God for absolutely everything. On the contrary, oftentimes the risk of riches, again, it's not a condemnation of being rich or being wealthy, not at all, but there is always a risk there, and this often happens in the lives of very wealthy people, of gradually adopting this mentality kind of insidiously without even realizing it, and we have everything we need already without God, okay? That we can really just rely on our material wealth to get us through this life, and that results in attitudes like devaluing prayer, devaluing reliance on God, seeing ourselves as kind of the master of our own fate and our own savior to some extent, at least in material situations. So, I really encourage Catholics want to make Catholics aware that there are these two extremes that need to be avoided. On the one hand, socialism and communism. Communism is atheistic. It's been condemned by Pope Pius XII. It's intrinsically perverse, not only for its atheism, but also because it pits the classes against each other in a state of perpetual warfare, which is the rich against the poor, middle class against both, so on and so forth. That's evil. It's evil to take away other people's money that they've earned and give it to people who haven't earned it. It's evil to take to set up societal conditions in such a way that no one has much of an incentive to produce good work anymore. So, socialism for all these reasons and more has been condemned over and over by Pope Leo XIII and other popes. But also, at the same time, while capitalism is a much better system than socialism, it's not perfect. And it's not without its own risks and its own defects. And so we should really, really beware of making some sort of golden calf out of, American Protestant, more or less Protestant work ethic inspired, totally free market capitalism. Because, that does lead to abuses as well. Employers, CEOs of large companies, many of them are very virtuous people, but they're fallen, they're sinners like the rest of us. And they can also do things like, treat their employees poorly, there's a reason that the sin of defrauding labor. Sorry, go ahead, Rudy.
0: There's a couple callers here that we want to get to, but please do continue with your thought.
1: There's a reason that the sin of defrauding laborers of their wages is listed as in the Catechism as one of the nine sins, crying to heaven for vengeance. So. Yeah.
0: That's true.
1: It's really kind of a matter of needing to balance two extremes while realizing, I think for most reasonable people should be able to realize that, yes, capitalism is in many respects a much better system than socialism and communism, and that indeed Catholics cannot in good conscience adhere to communism or socialism. Not only Pope Leo XIII condemned these political philosophies. But I still even didn't get to answering all this question. The other thing I want to say is that I reject the premises that it's the church that is now teaching that we have to redistribute wealth. I think what we have nowadays is not magisterial teachings of the church saying that, wealth redistribution is good. What we have is... in some cases, opinions of certain popes in contexts like interviews, for example, which are not magisterial at all, expressing their personal opinions that redistribution of wealth is for the betterment of society. Popes' personal opinions are not at all binding on the consciences of the faithful. In some cases, we do have, it would seem, this teaching being expressed in more magisterial documents, like encyclicals, for example, but which are not of their nature ex cathedra pronouncements on matters of faith or morals. Okay, it's popes expressing their teachings, okay, or expressing teachings well, I even hesitate to use the word of magisterial. I'm going to refrain from using the word magisterial at this time, but popes, and not even only popes, sometimes bishops expressing teaching, you know, at a certain, so there's a certain level of authority there, a certain due respect to consider what's being said, but these are not, yeah. These are not binding statements which bind the consciences of the faithful. So,
0: absolutely. Thank you for that question, Patrick. It does seem, you know, when the Holy Father or even bishops come out and say something, that the optics of it kind of seem like it's authoritative, but it may not be based on the magisterium. And of course, the poor we will always have with us, as our blessed Lord said. Now, on the other side of the break, we're going to take these calls. I see Fran, I see Aaron, and I also see one of our friends who left a message. We're going to get to those questions in just a moment. Hold tight. But you're listening to Ask a Priest Live here on the Station of the Cross Catholic Media Network, where Father knows best. Now we're going to answer more questions. Don't go anywhere. We'll be right back.
5: 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In the name of the Father, and of the Son, and of the Holy Spirit. Amen.
6: O Holy Virgin Mary, Mother of the Lord of heaven and of earth, Our Lady of Guadalupe, guide and protect the Roman Pontiff Pope Leo XIV. Through your intercession, may he receive in abundance the grace of the successor of Saint Peter, the perpetual and visible source and foundation of the unity of our bishops and of all our brothers and sisters in the mystical body of your divine Son. Unite Pope Leo's heart to your Immaculate Heart, leading him to rest his heart ever more securely in the glorious pierced heart of Jesus, so that he may confirm us in the Catholic faith, in the worship of God in spirit and truth, and in a good and holy Christian life. In the tumult of the present time, keep Pope Leo securely within the hollow of your mantle, in the crossing of your arms, protecting him from Satan, the father of lies, and from every evil spirit. Implore our Lord to grant him in particular the wisdom and courage to be a true shepherd of the Church throughout the world. With you, I place all my trust in Christ, the Good Shepherd, who alone is our help and salvation. Amen. Heart of Jesus, formed by the Holy Spirit in the womb of the Virgin Mother, have mercy upon us. Our Lady of Guadalupe, Queen of the Apostles, pray for us. Saints Peter and Paul, pray for us. Pope Saint Leo the Great, pray for us.
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1: Blessed be the holy name of Jesus. Welcome back to Ask a Priest Live. I'm your host, Rudy Carlos, and today we're joined by Canon Benjamin Norman. He's going to be answering all of your questions today, but we're going to turn to this one that came in from Fran. Fran is live on air. Welcome to the show. What's your question for Canon Norman?
2: Thanks, Rudy. Thank you, Canon. My question is, I recently have come back to the church. I've always had my faith, but I started going back to Mass and confession about a year ago. And I think I've confessed all my sins from my youth and up to date. But I'm concerned, what if I haven't? Is there a way you can ask for forgiveness for sins you're not sure you did? Or, you know what I mean, some way to get a clean slate? I know it sounds crazy, but is there a way to ask for forgiveness for things you're not sure of?
3: Well, Fran, that's a great question. It's not crazy at all. So I want to assure you that, you know, you're asking a good question. And simply, first of all, you have to know that in the sacrament of confession, every single time we go to the sacrament of confession, if we do confess all of the mortal sins that we can remember, you know, after having made our examination of conscience, as long as we confess all of the mortal sins that we can honestly remember, well, then even if we forgot to mention certain sins, or certain sins from our past didn't register in our conscience as, you know, sinful or mortally sinful, so we, for whatever, they weren't present in our mind during the time of the act of the sacramental confession, and thus we didn't mention them, well, nevertheless, those sins are also forgiven, okay, in the sacrament of confession, because the gifts of God are without repentance. You know, if he forgives us, that means, by definition, he forgives us of all of our sins. So, you know, he sees this this goodwill on our part to confess, you know, everything that occurs to us that we're honestly aware of as being a mortal sin. Therefore, he forgives us of all the sins, even if there were some that we didn't remember, that we honestly forgot about, or that didn't even realize, for whatever reason, were sins. Now, at the same time, you know, if it should occur to us later, certain things should come back to our minds as having been, you know, as we realize these were sins, we realize these were mortal sins, then we do have a duty to confess those things. So we should mention them in our next sacramental confession, but not because God hasn't, you know, forgiven us of these things, but because it would be committing a new sin to not mention those things. But certainly, it's also highly recommendable for, you know, you and really every other Catholic, and myself included, to always accuse ourselves in the sacrament of confession of all of the sins that may have escaped our memory, all the sins that we may not remember, and all the sins that may be, you know, these hidden sins, like the psalmist says, or saying, you know, "O Lord, cleanse me of my hidden sins." You know, we should accuse ourselves of all the sins we may have forgotten about, or of which we may not be aware, quite simply. But doing that, and confessing all the mortal sins that we can honestly remember, and with a true sorrow for them, firm purpose of amendment of life, and a firm purpose to go to confession again, should we fall into sins again, we can be sure that God will forgive us all our sins through his priest and the sacrament of confession.
2: Thank you so very much.
3: You're welcome.
1: Thank you, Fran. Now we're going to turn to Aaron, calling in from Dallas, Texas. Welcome, Aaron. What's your question for Canon?
4: Hello. My question for the Canon is, I've seen lately on Instagram videos of Protestant ministers doing exorcisms. I thought only priests could do it. Could the canon answer that? Answer, you know, do they have some sort of power? And if not, do they themselves pose a risk, not only of just, like, you know, chasing clout or playing God, but is there risk of them becoming possessed, or, you know, spirits coming into them, or no?
3: No, to start with the first question, no, Protestants don't have any authority to do anything, really. You know, they don't have any authority to baptize, even though Pope St. Stephen in the 300s said that, you know, baptism is administered by heretics. If it's valid, if it's the intention and valid matter and form are there, they're still valid. But other than that, Protestants have no authority. Pretty much the only sacraments that are recognized by the Catholic Church among the Protestants, and not in every case, but only in certain cases as being valid, are those of baptism, as I just mentioned, and marriage, and just those two. And again, certain standards would have to be met. And notably, like I just said, intention, matter, and form. That the intention be there and that the matter of form be valid. When it comes to exorcisms, which the power of which comes from the order of exorcist, which is one of the minor orders of the Catholic Church, Protestants have no authority or power to drive out the demon. Unless theoretically, totally hypothetical, theoretical case, unless God deigned to help Protestant to drive out a demon from someone in a particular case. But why would God do that? Why would God, you know, it's like, yeah, you could say that's theoretically possible, but then to say that that's probable would be irresponsible, because God acts through his church, the one true church, the only true church, that being the Catholic Church. Okay. So, no one should be going to Protestants or any other religion other than, you know, the Catholic Church if they genuinely need an exorcism. And yes, to your other question, there's a huge risk to all involved who would attend Protestant services where so-called healings or deliverances or exorcisms take place. There's a risk for the Protestant minister. There's risk for those availing themselves of his services. And you know, where, for one thing, I hear that a lot of the cases of actual possessed persons come from, that, you know, our canons of the Institute come into contact with in Africa. Well, it's from those who went to these Pentecostalist, Protestant, and other Protestant services in places like Africa, where the minister is standing there in front of everyone, claiming that he has the power of God to drive out the demon and effect all these miraculous healings. It's often in those cases, not necessarily at things like seances or activities that are expressly demonic, but rather in a Protestant services that where the ministers are claiming that they have the power of God to do all these miraculous things. It's oftentimes in those circumstances where demonic possessions take place. So yes, there's a huge risk to all involved.
1: Thank you, Aaron, out in Dallas, Texas. Now we're going to turn to a question that was left from Marie, listening in Oil City, Pennsylvania. Marie writes, Pope Leo XIII gave the church the St. Michael prayer. Now, why did they take it out of the low mass? And does this have anything to do with Freemasonry?
3: Okay, well, first of all, if when Marie says they took it out of the low mass, if she means the low mass in the traditional Latin rite, I have no idea what Marie is talking about, because every single time that I offer low mass, if there's no organ accompanying the mass, low mass with organ, you do not have the Leonine prayers afterwards, but a low mass with no organ, you have the Leonine prayers afterwards, which include this prayer to St. Michael the Archangel. So I don't know what Marie is talking about, to be quite frank with you. If Marie is talking about they've removed the St. Michael the Archangel prayer in many parishes, many regular Catholic diocesan parishes where it's the Novus Ordo Mass, which is offered, well, that would be usually the decision of either the local ordinary bishop of the diocese or the decision of the pastor of that parish. I where that has been done, I don't think at all think that that's a good idea. I think that should be encouraging prayer to Saint Michael the Archangel rather than canceling and suppressing and discouraging it. So, you know, I pray for these bishops and priests who do things like that, but I don't understand their decision to do away with, you know, to have the faithful stop praying this prayer to Saint Michael the Archangel after Mass. I don't really think that makes any sense. And I think we should be relying more and more, confining ourselves more and more to the heavenly aid of our Blessed Mother, St. Joseph, St. Michael the Archangel, our guardian angels, you know, all the saints and angels in heaven. So there is one distinction I would make, however, if Marie by any chance is talking about, I don't think she is, but some Catholics out there do have the idea that we should be saying the prayer of the minor exorcism of Pope Leo XIII, the minor exorcism of Pope Leo XIII. Well, I want to make it clear, as I've said before, Catholics, lay Catholics have no authority whatsoever to be using, to be saying the minor exorcism of Pope Leo XIII to St. Michael the Archangel, and priests have no authority whatsoever, or, you know, priests other than the priest exorcist of the diocese have no authority whatsoever to be using that minor exorcism unless they are granted it by the express permission of their superiors, their diocesan bishop, or someone like myself who's in a Society of Apostolic Life, my provincial superior. So even just the minor exorcism of Pope Leo XIII, which is not the solemn rite of exorcism, if I wanted to use that, I would still need the express permission of my superior.
1: Right, right. Well, thank you, Marie, from Oil City, Pennsylvania, listening to us over there. How about this one, Father? Should Brother Knight Scott, who is a friend of the show, he left this question. Should he go to a Bible study where one of the key points is trying to predict the rapture? Any thoughts on this?
3: No, that's my thought. Been asked to be brief first.
1: Definitely not.
3: So there's my response. No. You know, the rapture is just, you know, more Protestant, you know, it's just another heresy. I'm sorry, I know the Protestants mean well, and I used to be one, but, you know, these are just the kind of kooky ideas that they have because they don't have any tradition. It's basically invented in 1517 by Martin Luther and everything that's come after him, and, you know, all this disintegration of, you know, Protestant denominations all claiming to be guided by the Holy Ghost in their interpretation of the Bible, and yet all coming to wildly contradictory conclusions. It's not that we don't believe as Catholics that Christ is going to come again. Of course, we believe in the second coming of Christ. But, you know, first of all, I think there's even more than one version of the Protestant rapture theory. You know, you have these, you have dispensationalism or, you know, millennialism, pre-millennialism. I don't even, you know, really... I don't know very much about these theories, but I think one version of the rapture, perhaps it's the most common idea among a lot of kind of evangelicals and fundamentalists these days, is that, you know, Christ is going to come back to earth and he's going to take all the, you know, all his followers, all of the true Christians up into heaven, and then everyone else is going to be left down on earth to just live a kind of, I don't know, hellish or more or at least boring existence here below on earth, which is just weird. You know, no, when Christ comes again, first of all, it ends with the complete destruction of the world. But before that, there's the solemn general judgment where the, you know, good and the just and the reprobate are divided into two different camps. The just are taken up into heaven, and the damned are sent down into hell. So, you know, and the whole idea of trying to predict the date of the rapture. How many different Protestants have tried to do that already and failed? So many. You know, you've got the founder.
1: Yeah,
3: of the
1: we Jehovah. Missed it last month. It was supposed to be the rapture, but we didn't get it. So,
3: you know, if all these
1: great
3: others...
1: question, Brother Knight Scott, for that question. Thank you for sending it in. We'll be right back with more Ask a Priest Live, more of your questions answered, including another one about Revelation. We'll touch that topic again. One question that came in from our friend Tech Tony. Don't go anywhere. More Ask a Priest Live on the other side of the break. We'll be right back.
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1: 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Now, right before the break, we were kind of chuckling about this this rapture, Father.
3: Can I add a follow-up?
1: I guess we're still waiting for it. Yeah, for sure. Jump in.
3: Yeah, I just think it's the height of arrogance to think that, you know, where so many others have failed, you are going to succeed in this regard. In terms of, okay, you know, if we were talking about, I don't know, some sports, you know, milestone like a triathlon time or whatever, okay, maybe that wouldn't be the height of arrogance. But here, that we're talking about the secrets of God, where even our Lord has told us, you it is not for you to know the day nor the hour, and that He'll come like a thief in the night when we're not expecting it.
1: Yeah.
3: And He's made it clear that that's not going to be known to us that time before He actually comes back. And then you see all these other people try to basically ignore what our Lord said and predict the date and the time of His second coming, and then obviously fail. And then you still think to yourself, well, my little particular Bible study group here in, you know, in Peoria, no offense to anyone from the city named Peoria, but, you know, just here in...
1: You're going to get us canceled, Father.
3: Here in, you know, middle of nowhere, USA or whatever, is going to succeed in predicting the exact date and time of our Lord's second coming, I think is just totally ludicrous on its face.
1: Yeah. Yeah, for sure. You know, driving down the highway here in Houston, Texas, which is, I guess I consider it the South. I'm not from the South, so I'm just going to say I'm going to consider it the South. You can see billboards that say, Rapture, come over to this church this Sunday. We're going to talk about it. So maybe they have the answer. Who knows? But on the topic of the last days, Tech Tony wrote this question. Hi, Father. Could you explain what the book of Revelation means when it says that they bound Satan for 1,000 years?
3: Well, if I recall correctly from the commentary in the Douay-Rheims Bible, it's have to understand this being bound as basically a serious limitation on what God allowed Satan to do on earth. There's a serious limitation on the probably the snares and spiritual snares and traps that Satan was allowed to lay for souls, to entrap them into their eternal damnation, but also perhaps a serious limitation on certain physical actions that Satan or the fallen angels would wreak in this world, certain half-physical havoc that they would wreak as well, which, of course, it's not impossible. It's not totally impossible. Well, quite simply, it's not impossible for the demons to act in a physical way against persons here on earth, but generally speaking, that power is not permitted them by God, and it's what they are limited to is tempting souls into committing sins.
1: Right. Okay. Well, it looks like we have a couple of YouTube questions here. Maybe we can fire these off quick draw McGraw style in the last few minutes that we have here. Joshua the Green wrote in the other day. This is a follow-up to a question. He writes, I was in a play once where abortion was the main plot, but it was treated more like a conversation or controversial issue and less like an explicit evil. Are Catholics allowed to be in such plays, and should I still include that play in my portfolio?
3: I think that this day and age in which such a clear witness against abortion is really necessary, Catholics should really only appear in forms of media such as plays that speak of evil as evil, make it clear that these things like abortion are evil, not just in a sort of morally neutral way.
1: Yeah, for sure. Thank you, Joshua the Green. How about this one? Brian over on YouTube is asking about the devotion to the Infant of Prague, which he says the Institute has. He's interested in learning more about the Infant of Prague and was hoping you could recommend some suggested reading.
3: I think there's a very good article on the Infant of Prague in the Catholic Encyclopedia of 1907. So, good, for the most part, a pretty traditional source. That Catholic Encyclopedia is available on the website newadvent.org. So basically this Infant of Prague is should be able to find a lot of good reading material about it. Probably the publisher TAN as well. That's TAN, all in caps, TAN Books, and other traditional Catholic publishers, I'm sure, have much literature available on the Infant of Prague.
1: Yeah. Was it an apparition, Father, or is there more of a complex story than this?
3: Well, I mean, there's always kind of a lot of fine details that I risk forgetting, but it's, yes, I mean, basically it was a matter of an apparition of the Infant of Prague to priest in that part of that part of the world, that part of what was now the Czech Republic.
1: Yes, ages. Czech Republic. Beautiful place. Highly recommend people travel there. Now, how about this one? Gloria Tibi Domine writes, how do you fight against the temptation of envy and avoid the spirit of comparison?
3: I think by thanking God for the gifts that he has given to this other person that we might be tempted to be envious of, and by thanking him for all the blessings that he has given us, and by realizing that he's spared us from a lot of crosses that other souls have to carry.
1: And sure, thank you for that.
3: And by realizing that these persons whom we might be tempted to be envious of oftentimes are carrying a lot of hidden crosses that we don't see.
1: Yes. For sure. Thank you, Gloria Tibi Domine. Hope that's helpful for you. Frankie Fishes over on YouTube is asking, how does the Institute of Christ the King have community as part of their charism? How many priests are together at an assignment?
3: I'm not, maybe not the right person to answer this question, saying so. I'm sitting alone in my little cottage here with the.
1: Are you a hermit?
3: The microwave behind me. No, but at a lot of our, most of our apostolates, there are at least two priests. And I, thankfully, I don't want to make it seem like I'm totally alone all the time. I'm not. I do try to get together with the other canons here in California at least once a month so I can chant the divine office with them, have some meals in common. But, you know, for right now, I'm a little bit of an atypical situation just because of this necessity. So awesome. rest assured, all of you considering the Institute of Christ the King, you probably won't end up like me if you join the Institute. You'll probably end up in a community with at least one or two other priests or at least another oblate, seminarian, so on and so forth.
1: That's awesome. Thank you, Frankie Fishes, for that question. Catholic Meme Squad asked this for their brother. How do we know, or do we know, how big the nails were on the cross? And also, how come there's so many relics of the True Cross?
3: Oh, gosh. I mean, certainly there have been, you know, false relics of the True Cross throughout history, people claiming that this or that was a relic of the True Cross, when in fact it was not. I do remember seeing at our

0: Hi, this is Zach, Director of Development at the Station of the Cross. Thank you to everyone who donated to our 2026 Fall On-Air Appeal. 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
1: 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On October 9th, we celebrate the Feast of St. Denis, Bishop and Martyr, and Companions. The exact century is unknown in which Denis, or Dionysius, was born, though many traditional accounts identify him with Dionysius the Areopagite, who was baptized by St. Paul himself and served as Bishop of Athens. Whatever the case, Denis was sent from Rome to evangelize Gaul. He founded the Diocese of Paris, from which he directed the establishment of other churches in what is now France. Eventually, the pagans imprisoned, tortured, and beheaded Denis, along with a priest, St. Rusticus, and a deacon, St. Eleutherius. Denis, however, picked up his own head and carried it several miles, preaching the entire way, becoming the most famous of the many cephalophores, or saints who carried their own decapitated head. Denis is fittingly invoked against headaches as one of the 14 Holy Helpers. St. Genevieve caused the building of the first major church in his honor, now a cathedral, and together they are patrons of Paris. Denis is also the patron of the French people, and for centuries the French monarchs were accompanied in battle by a great crimson banner symbolizing the saint's blood and known as the Oriflamme. Also honored on this day are the Holy Patriarch Abraham, St. John Henry Newman, St. John Leonardi, St. Louis Bertrand, the Apostle of South America, and many other martyrs, confessors, and holy virgins. For more about the saints and seasons of the Catholic Church, visit thestationofthecross.com/saints and seasons.

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1: Go into the world and tell every man that you meet, there is a man on the cross.
2: A Catholic take. What you need to know right now. A bold synthesis of inspiration and information. Keeping you up to date on the news and issues from a courageous Catholic perspective.
3: A Catholic Take with Joe McLean starts now.
4: Praise be to Jesus Christ. Welcome back to A Catholic Take, a bold synthesis of information and inspiration. I'm your host, Joe McLean. Praise be to God. It is good to be on with you in the Amoris Laetitia 10-year anniversary summit is off to a, a crazy start. I think is if I'm being really charitable, kind of a crazy start in Rome. And we're going to be talking a lot about that today. In fact, there was a Dominican, Sister Helen Alford, president of the Pontifical Academy of Social Sciences, who gave the opening meditation yesterday in the Paul VI Hall, where she basically says that Jesus flirted with the woman at the well. Oh my, we're going to be spending a lot of time on this today, okay? In fact, I've gone to the effort of putting together a cheat sheet for you because I want to dive into this. There's so much to say here. I'm going to be offering this free download PDF cheat sheet where we're going to go dive very deep into the woman at the well, John chapter 4, because I got to tell you, the deep meaning of the passage is profound. The gobbledygook that the sister suggested is, I want to be charitable. I do. I want to be charitable.

0: let's just say some are saying it's blasphemous. It's kind of there. It's almost there. So we're going to be having a conversation about that. In fact, I'm going to be skipping the news for today. I'm going to play the clip of the sister and her comments. I'm going to read John chapter 4 for the gospel today. It's not the gospel today. I'm going to redo it anyway. I'm going to read it for you so you get the entirety of the passage of the woman at the well. And then in the first guest segment, we're going to dive deep into John 4 and the significance. Why the well? Why that location? Why that time of day? What does it mean when Jesus sits on the well? What does it mean when he says that she had five husbands? Those all have very, very specific meanings, and you need to know them. And I'm going to give you the cheat sheets with all of the details, all of the references. And I'm going to play clips from my 13-part series Bible study on salvation history. I'm going to link to that so you can have all of this information. I hope and pray you get a lot out of it today. I really, really do. And if you can't tell, I'm fired up. Also on the team is a good friend of the show, Nick Cavazos. He's going to be weighing in on Amoris Laetitia today, as well as the 40th anniversary of John Paul II at Assisi. That was a terrible event. You remember that? We'll talk about that with Nick Cavazos on the show today. So we've got a lot of stuff to dive into today. I'm praying and hoping that you'll be on the team with us for the whole of it. And if you could share us with a friend, that would be even greater. Let's ask for Our Lady, the mediatrix of all graces, to intercede for us. In the name of the Father, the Son, and the Holy Ghost. Amen. Remember, O most gracious Virgin Mary, that never was it known that anyone who fled to thy protection, implored thy help, or sought thine intercession was left unaided. Inspired by this confidence, I fly unto thee, O Virgin of Virgins, my mother. To thee do I come. Before thee I stand sinful and sorrowful. O Mother of the Word incarnate, despise not my petitions, but in thy mercy hear and answer me. Amen. In the name of the Father, the Son, and the Holy Ghost, and now your saint of the day.
1: Saint Bridget of Sweden, pray for us. Bridget was born in Sweden to a pious noble couple in the first years of the 14th century. Blessed Ingrid of Sweden was a close relative. At 10 years old, Bridget received the first of many visions. A few years later, as her father wished, Bridget married a devout young nobleman named Ulf. The two had 8 children, including the future Saint Catherine of Sweden. When Ulf became seriously ill after he and Bridget returned from the Compostela pilgrimage, St. Denis appeared to assure Bridget of her husband's recovery. With Bridget's permission, Ulf soon retired to a Cistercian monastery, and there died a holy death. Bridget renounced all her noble titles, leaving everything to her children, and pursued religious life herself, eventually founding an Augustinian monastery and the Order of the Most Holy Savior, known as the Bridgetines. She continued to receive visions and revelations, which she faithfully recorded. Bridget spent the last years of her life doing good work in Rome, where she died in the year of our Lord, 1373, after returning from pilgrimage to the Holy Land. She is hailed as a patroness of Sweden and all of Europe. For more about the saints and seasons of the Catholic Church, visit thestationofthecross.com/saints-and-seasons. Saint Bridget of Sweden, pray for us.
0: All right, praise be to God. As I said, I'm skipping the news today. Let me play this clip really quickly for you of Sister Helen and what she had to say. Have a listen.
2: Calls the first stage flirting. A conversation between a woman and a man who are both alone.
0: That's pretty scary. I'm going to be honest with you, especially for the president of the Pontifical Academy of Social Services to suggest that our Lord and Savior, who never committed not even a venial sin while he walked the earth, was somehow flirting. Because chastity is important. Context is everything. So we're going to dive into that. But before we get into the weeds on the passage, let me read John 4 to you and the woman at the well. The gospel today comes to us from John chapter 4, verses 4 through 30. And as Jesus was of necessity to pass through Samaria, he cometh therefore to a city of Samaria, which is called Sychar, near the land which Jacob gave to his son Joseph. Now Jacob's well was there. Jesus therefore, being wearied by his journey, sat thus on the well. It was about the sixth hour. There cometh a woman of Samaria to draw water, and Jesus saith to her, Give me to drink. For his disciples were gone into the city to buy meats. Then that Samaritan woman saith to him, How dost thou, being a Jew, ask of me to drink, who am a Samaritan woman? For the Jews do not communicate with the Samaritans. And Jesus answered and said to her, If thou didst know the gift of God, and who he is that saith to thee, Give me to drink, thou perhaps wouldest have asked of him, and he would give to thee living water. The woman saith to him, Sir, thou hast nothing wherein to draw, and the well is deep. From whence then hast thou living water? Art thou greater than our father Jacob, who gave us the well and drank thereof himself and his children and his cattle? And Jesus answered and said to her, Whosoever drinketh of this water shall thirst again. But he that shall drink of the water that I will give him shall not thirst forever. But the water that I will give him shall become in him a fountain of water springing up into life everlasting. The woman saith to him, Sir, give me this water that I may not thirst, nor come hither to draw. And Jesus saith to her, Go, call thy husband and come hither. The woman answered and said, I have no husband. And Jesus said to her, Thou hast said well, I have no husband. For thou hast had five husbands, and he whom thou hast now is not thy husband. This thou hast said truly. The woman said to him, Sir, I perceive that thou art a prophet. Our fathers adored on this mountain, and you say that in Jerusalem is the place where men must adore. And Jesus said to her, Woman, believe me, the hour cometh when you shall neither on this mountain nor in Jerusalem adore the Father. You adore that which you know not. We adore that which we know, for salvation is of the Jews. But the hour cometh, and now is, when the true adorers shall adore the Father in spirit and in truth. For the Father also seeketh such to adore him. God is a spirit, such to adore him. And they that adore him must adore him in spirit and in truth. The woman saith to him, I know that the Messiah cometh, who is called the Christ. Therefore, when he is come, he shall tell us all things. And Jesus said to her, Ego eimi, I am who am speaking with you. And immediately his disciples came, and they wondered that he talked with the woman. Yet no man said, What seekest thou? Or why talkest thou with her? The woman therefore left her water pot and went her way into the city and saith to the men there, Come and see a man who has told me all things whatsoever I have done. Is not he the Christ? They went therefore out of the city and came unto him. The Gospel of the Lord. Laus tibi Christi. There is so much depth in this. In fact, I have put together this cheat sheet for you, and I want to offer it to you. You can download it right now. Go to joemclain.com. You can fill out the little form, and you're going to get it right away. It's just super quick. joemclain.com. The price you have to pay for it is to be on our email list, and I'm going to be emailing this cheat sheet with all of the depth and richness of what we're about to go through. You're not going to want to miss it, because there is a lot of meat on the bone on the woman at the well. And it ain't flirting. If anybody was flirting, and it wasn't our Savior Jesus Christ, because he wouldn't do that. He lived chaste. That's got to mean something. Apparently, the good sister, president of the Academy of Social Sciences, doesn't understand that about our Savior. But nonetheless, it was the woman, and it's who she represents. She represents the people who are lost and have had five husbands. Hold on to it. There's so much death. What happens at a well? Marriage. We're going to be getting into it in 2 minutes from now. We'll be right back.
3: the church has always taught that every soul receives all the graces they need for salvation. Every soul. Every soul. And so what is mercy? Mercy, Jesus Christ, number one, is mercy incarnate. He is mercy himself. Mercy is to forgive those who don't deserve to be forgiven. Mercy is to forgive those who deserve to be condemned by their sins. Mercy is to forgive those who crucify you, who spit on you, mock you, crown you with thorns. When the human race reached the lowest point ever, when our Lord was betrayed for 30 pieces of silver, how did he respond? 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
0: Be to Jesus Christ. Welcome back to A Catholic Take, a bold synthesis of information and inspiration. I'm your host, Joe McLean. Praise be to God. It is good to be on with you. Today, we're going to be talking about the Amoris Laetitia Summit in Rome. We're going to have the traditional Thomist, Nick Cavazos, on at 30 past. He's going to be weighing in. But I want to dive into what Sister Helen Alford said yesterday, opening up the summit with her first meditation and the Paul the Sixth Hole. Have a listen.
6: In a somewhat provocative way, but I think it's a useful provocation, he calls the first stage flirting. A conversation between a woman and a man who are both alone. Jesus takes hold of the discussion and transforms it gradually through his questions into a meditation on human happiness and fulfillment.
0: Is that what's going on in John chapter 4? If you're hanging out with us on the live video streams, let me know. Is John chapter 4 with the woman at the well, is it about human fulfillment and happiness? Is Jesus, can he ever be considered alone? Can he be alone from God the Father? Can he be alone from God the Holy Ghost? Can he be alone from you ever? Nothing can separate you from the love of God. St. Paul tells us that in his letter to the Romans. Perhaps Sister Helen Alford forgot about it. I don't know. I want to be charitable to her because I don't know what's in her head or her heart, but I know what came out of her mouth doesn't have a good look. Don't forget, I've got a cheat sheet. I'm going to be taking you through it, diving deep. It's got all the passages. It's got the depth of typology. You're going to love it. 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That's two C's, L-A, not I. I know what you're doing there. You're trying to put an I in it. A real McLean never spells his last name with an I, ever, ever, ever. True McLean's, it's M-C-C-L-A-N-E. joemclean.com. You can find it right on the main homepage there. And download it and follow along. But I want to dive into this because it matters. It definitely matters. Something greater than Jacob is here. That's what I want you to keep in your mind. Something greater than Jacob has come. Let's talk about the location. Nablus, modern day Nablus in the Middle East. If you're watching on the video stream, you're going to be able to see the clips and the such and in this map that I'm showing everybody. But if you're just listening on our radio, thank you for hanging out with us. iCatholic Radio listeners, praise be to God. Glad you're here. Modern day Nablus. I encourage you to look it up on a map when you get a chance. Nablus is a city set between two hills. And what's fascinating about these hills is the one to the north is Mount Ebal. And on that mountain, there was a giant stone altar placed on that mountain. This is the location where you get from Joshua chapter 24, for me and for my house, we shall serve the Lord. He was warning the people on this mountain with this giant stone altar, everyone facing Ad Orientum, by the way, all facing liturgically east. And Joshua is warning them. And by the way, archaeologists discovered a tablet, a folded up tablet that has the curses, the covenant curses that were proclaimed there. You know what? You stiff-necked Israelites, you're going to break the law. And when you do, bad things are going to happen. But as for me and for my house, we're going to serve the Lord. Don't say you haven't been warned. Mic drop, he walks away. That's what goes down in Nablus. That's what goes down on Mount Ebal. The covenant curses, the warning as they enter into the Holy Land. Now, Father Hadock points out in his commentary that this is what Jacob gave to his son, this land, this Shechem. This is a very important piece of property here. Jacob, before he dies in Genesis 48, verse 22, he gives this to Joseph. He says he took it from the Amorites with a sword and his bow. Cornelius Lapide gives us a much longer list of why this location is important. Abraham, he says, migrating from Mesopotamia to Canaan, first came to Shechem, to this place, and there built the first altar to the Lord and received the promise of faith for that land, as is found in Genesis 12 and 13. Jacob, also returning from Mesopotamia with his wives and sons, pitched his tent at Shechem, and there bought a parcel of land from the sons of Hamor in Genesis 33. There, Dinah, his daughter, Jacob's daughter, was violated by the sons of the king of Shechem, and a great slaughter was made by her brothers coming to her defense in Genesis 34. Shechem was established as a city of refuge in Joshua 20. The bones of Joseph were buried at Shechem, as is found in the last chapter of the book of Joshua. Saint Jerome, the patron saint of all curmudgeons, she should be my patron saint. I'm a curmudgeon. It makes sense. But anyway, in his treaty on Hebrew places, says that Shechem and Salem were synonymous, which means Melchizedek was king of this city, which means Melchizedek, a type of Christ, as St. Paul makes clear in his letter to the Hebrews, has perfectly fulfilled the passage, because this became a miracle for our Savior Jesus Christ. So I want you to take that in. This place is already incredibly important from a biblical perspective. All right? Now, I want to play a clip for you. This is going to help. This is from my 13-part Bible study series that we did a couple of years ago. I'm going to put a link in the show notes for you today for all 13. You may watch all 13 till your heart is content. I think you're going to get a lot out of it, but this is from session 11. Have a listen. Jonah the prophet, Hosea, these prophets are prophets to the north, right? And there's a repeating pattern. You pagans, you knuckleheads, stop the shenanigans, return to the Lord with your whole heart. If you're not going to listen, bad things are going to happen. That's exactly what happened. 10 northern tribes are taken off, but some are left. Those become the Samaritans, half-breeds, which is why they are never respected when Jesus walks the earth. The Jews, the remnant that's left, hate the Samaritans. They consider them to be an outcast, even though they're half-breeds. I want you to take that in for a second, because it's important when John tells us that in verse 4 of John 4, and he was of necessity to pass through Samaria. This wasn't their custom. This wasn't the main route that he would travel from north to south. They would go around Samaria because they wanted to avoid the Samaritans. But Jesus, out of necessity, John tells us, went to this village, to Shechem, to what is today Nablus, to this well, and then sat upon it at noon. All of this is incredibly important and detailed. You got to know it. It means a lot. Going over to our cheat sheet. A man, a woman, a well at high noon. All of this is very, very important. As I said, this place is incredibly important when it comes to salvation history. There's so much meaning there. The hour is of noon. Why is that important? Well, if you scroll down to page 2 of my cheat sheet, I've got a chart here. I take you through Genesis 24, Genesis 29, Exodus 2, and then John 4 in comparison. And what you see is what happens at a well is there's a marriage happening. In fact, there's a particular, I want to take you through Genesis 29 here in a second, but let me play the clip from the next session, which is, I'm going to go session 5 here. Have a listen to this. So where do you meet a wife? You meet a wife at the well, just like Isaac got his wife, Rebekah, in chapter 24, verse 11. So now Jacob receives his wife here in chapter 29. Moses will receive his wife from a well in Exodus 2. And our Lord and Savior, Jesus Christ, will meet a woman at the well in John chapter 4. And what is spoken of there between the two? Marriage. Isn't that interesting? Marriage. Again, I'm going to link to the entirety of the 13-part Bible study series. But why is this important? Because as Genesis 29, just use this one, Jacob and Rachel. Jacob shows up to this land, to this particular well, Jacob's well. And then he sits, he's there weary when Rachel comes out to feed the flock. At what time of day? At noon. And Jacob sees this woman and he's already falling in love with her at first sight. And what does he do? There's a stone that covers the well. Jacob by himself, man's man here, removes the stone all by himself and then very eagerly draws the water and then gives this water to her flocks, Laban's flocks. Well, guess what? Our Savior Jesus Christ, at the very same well, at the same time of day, meets a woman. He's weary, but Jesus sits on the well. That's what John's gospel says in verse 6. That he sat thus on the well. Guess what? Jesus will remove the stone by himself too. But the stone, unlike that well that comes and goes as earthly material often does, and the water that is only for a time, here today, gone tomorrow, Jesus is the well of infinite mercy, of true life-giving water. And he will remove the stone all by himself at his resurrection. And as Revelation 21, 22 tells us, the life-giving water from his pierced side on the cross will pour forever to those that are written in the Lamb's book of life. Are you written in that book? I'm curious. But our Savior Jesus is making it clear that he's drawing a parallel here. Just as Jacob was at this well at that time of day, talking to a woman, drawing the water, so our Savior is there as well. But what about those 5 husbands of hers, huh? What about those 5 husbands? I'm so glad you asked that question. Thank you for doing so, because it's super, super important. Have a listen to session 3 of my Bible study. This is important because these 5 peoples, the Egyptians, Canaanites, Babylonians, the Assyrians, the Philistines, the Jebusites, they play a critical role in the life of Israel. And I think it's very, very important. Scott Hahn says this. So Ham's family came to encompass Egypt, Canaan, Philistia, Syria, and Babylon. The Israelites would look at this list and see a veritable rogues gallery, an ancient hall of shame consisting of the most vile characters in history, all of whom raised their families to become Israel's worst foes. Now, that's one layer. You got the 5 nations of peoples that come from Ham. Ham, one of Noah's sons coming off the ark, guess what? He was the bad son. He was the son that had envy for the favored son. And he tried to usurp and steal the right of the firstborn by looking upon the nakedness of his father. We cover that in great detail in the 13-part Bible study. You should go through it to dive deeper. And because Ham committed such a grave sin, Noah cursed him and said that through his line would come these 5 peoples that would plague the peoples of his brother, from whom we would get the Israelites. But that's just one layer. 2 Kings chapter 17, verses 24 through 31 give us yet another insight. The 5 foreign tribes, it says, who intermarried with the northern Israelites, the Samaritans, introduced five male deities into their religion. These idols were individually addressed, and this is, by the way, coming from the Ignatius Catholic Study Bible. These five idols are addressed as Baal, a Hebrew word meaning Lord or husband. So the woman at the well represents the 10 northern tribes that were lost under the Assyrian assault because they rebelled against God, set up a golden calf, and then were wed by five pagan demons. The five husbands are the demons, the false gods, the false and fake religions. And our Savior Jesus Christ has not come to flirt, but to draw them out of the slavery of their sin and idolatry, to call them back to salvation, to give them one last chance. And this woman, this Samaritan woman, she hears the message, and like Rachel, she goes and tells the whole world. We'll be back in 2 minutes. Don't go anywhere.
7: Atheists assert the only real form of knowledge is scientific knowledge, thus excluding any sort of religious knowledge, whether philosophical or theological. Such a belief is called scientism, and it's unreasonable for two reasons. First, it's self-refuting. Its truth cannot be verified by the scientific method. It's a metaphysical proposition, and as such, is not scientific knowledge. But if science can't verify the truth of scientism, well then, scientism itself cannot be a legitimate form of knowledge, in which case, it's self-refuting. Moreover, scientism undermines science as a rational form of inquiry, because it denies presupposed philosophical assumptions that are necessary to even do science, such as there's an external world outside the minds of scientists. So to reject God's existence on the grounds that it's not scientific knowledge is simply unreasonable. I'm Carlo Broussard with a Ready Reason for Catholic Answers, Catholic.com.
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0: 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God love you. Praise be to Jesus Christ. Welcome back to A Catholic Take, a bold synthesis of information and inspiration. I'm your host, Joe McLean. Praise be to God. It is good to be on with you. Amoris Laetitia's 10-year anniversary kicking off in Rome. We were talking about the sister Helen Alford OP and her crazy comment about our Savior flirting with a woman. Like, lost the plot times 10, in my humble opinion. But Amoris Laetitia has got a lot of issues. Even Bishop Schneider is calling for it to be corrected, but he wasn't the only one. Joining us now to weigh in on all of it is a good friend of the show, Nick Cavazos from the Traditional Thomas. Nick, welcome back. Thanks for hanging out. So you didn't get an invite to Rome, I'm seeing. You're at home in Texas, so you're not in Rome today. What are your thoughts on Amoris Laetitia in the 10-year anniversary?
9: Well, I didn't get an invite, but it's due to the fact that I'm a nobody. So I'm not. So I probably would have been shocked if I would have gotten an invite. I've been like, was this for somebody else? Someone else with my name? I don't know. But you know, it's interesting. I've been doing a lot of research on this subject of Amoris leading up to this particular synod because I was interested. How is Pope Leo going to interpret this? Because, you know, broadly speaking, after the controversy settled, the dust settled, right? It's still going on, but the dust at least settled back in the day. There's essentially two streams of thought of how to interpret this document. There's the more attempted conservative document interpretation, right, put out there by individuals who are trying to find some type of continuity between, in particular, Pope John Paul II's teaching, not only on this issue of communion for divorced and remarried Catholics, but also harmonizing his teaching on having a purposeful amendment of life, taking those two documents and trying to get them to synthesize with Amoris Laetitia, because again, the language is fairly ambiguous. However, we have, of course, the other interpretation, which is, of course, the more progressive interpretation, which seems to have gotten much more, I should say, like theological, or I should not say, not theological, but pontifical weight is maybe the best way to phrase it. In the sense that, of course, we had the famous Argentinian Bishops' Conference come out with their interpretation of the document, which essentially is that Catholics who are in these, as it terms, irregular marriages, right, which of course we know they're not actual marriages, but irregular situations, after proper discernment with their parish priest, looking at some type of grave necessity, can still go and receive communion from priests, etc., go and receive reconciliation from priests, etc., even if, let's just say, situations are messy, right? People are still, unfortunately, shacking up. Now, that document, of course, from the Argentinian bishops was approved by many other subsequent bishops, including, for instance, Cardinal Gretsch, who is one of the main speakers at this event. The speakers at this event are quite interesting to see. Most of them are all progressive theologians. But that interpretation was stuck by Pope Francis into the Apostolica Sedis. And on top of that, what makes this whole situation even more complicated is that Pope Francis has been clear, as well as the DDF, that this document is on the level of ordinary magisteria, which, fancy term for people out there, again, just breaking it down, it means that while this is not a dogma of faith, what it does mean is that Catholics are supposed to submit to it with religious submission of intellect and will, with great religious deference. And the only way for us to kind of raise an objection against this is for us to go through the proper channels of authority. Now, we saw this attempted, of course, by Cardinal Burke back in the day on two occasions. The first one, famously, right, was left on read for many years. The second one was, again, more broadly addressed by the 2023 response from, again, the what we formerly known as the Holy Office, but the DDF, basically kind of coming out in not giving the full-blown liberal interpretation, but at the same time, it's not John Paul II's conservative interpretation either. And so now we're kind of sitting here asking ourselves the question, what is Pope Leo going to do? And that's why this week will be so interesting.
0: You know, it's not the first time that the authorities of God's people have played fast and loose with our lived experiences. In Matthew's gospel, when our Savior basically forbids divorce, and he's talking to the Pharisees and the scribes, he's bringing up what Moses did in the, you know, in the Sinai desert and the 40 years of journey and wandering there. And he's pointing out the reason why Moses allowed that was because of the hardness of their heart. Because unless he allowed them to write a bill of divorce, they were going to murder their wives because they didn't like them anymore. They didn't make them feel all warm and fuzzy inside. Maybe they didn't clean the tent as well as they used to when they were first dating or courting or whatever. They weren't cooking the stew quite so well anymore. So they were going to stone them to death. If you, I don't know if you've ever seen the movie The Stoning of Soraya M., but it is like watching The Passion of Christ. In fact, Jim Caviezel was in that film as well. It is a very graphic depiction of how women are stoned to death today in Iran. Well, that's what the Israelites were doing in the one and the wilderness. Unless, Moses, you let us write a bill of divorce, and then we won't be murdering them anymore. That was what motivated Moses to do it. And now our Savior, in Matthew chapter 23, in that famous same chapter where we get call no man father passage that all of our Protestant friends like to hammer us with, he talks about the authority of the scribes and the Pharisees. They have the chair, the cathedra of Moses. They have the authority, so do what they tell you, but don't do what they do. I say all of that, Nick Cavazos, to set this up, to say, is that, I think Jesus was pointing out that this is weak. This is weak sauce here. Rather than bring the bar down to our lived experiences, how about raise people up to sanctity and virtue? Don't murder your wives, because that would be evil and wrong. Like, it feels like the church is doing, pulling a Moses here.
9: Yeah, there's essentially two things. There's the theological bar to reach that you mentioned, and then there is the kind of disputing questions floating out there about, can the church even put forward some action like this that's positively harmful to souls? So when it comes to the first one, theologically, I fully agree with you. We have to be walking with people, rightly so. I mean, I think unfortunately how these debates oftentimes get framed as you either have truth or charity. When St. Peter talks about, and St. Paul himself, they say this all the time in their epistles, to walk with truth and charity with one another, right? So it's not an either or. We have to do this together. And so we have to call people out and say, hey, look, these actions that you're performing are sinful against God, and they're also going to be harmful to yourself and to society, etc. Let me walk with you and help you overcome this, of course, by the power of Christ. Let me point you to Christ. Let me point you to his grace, etc. Fully agree there. Where this issue becomes more complicated, though, is there has been this debate, I think, for the last especially 10, 15 years or so, about likening the papacy in a certain vein to, say, the scribes and the Pharisees in Matthew 23 as an example. And I think that there's, of course, certain parallels that can be drawn. Of course, when you look at church tradition and church teaching and historical interpretation, there's definitely a certain level of parallel. The problem, though, is that when we look at the corpus of theological teachings about the church herself that has come out since Vatican I in particular, a lot of these interpretations start to become harder. And this is why I think we have such a debate about this, is that we have to remember that Vatican I and the subsequent magisterium has, including under John Paul II, has clearly taught that disciplines put out by the Catholic Church cannot be positively harmful to souls. It cannot. Because if it is, then the constitution of the church, which is just a fancy philosophical phrase of meaning the purpose of the church, her mission given by Christ to save souls, is therefore thwarted by her own actions, right? And I think most Catholics can understand that on a logical level, because especially when they're talking to Protestant friends, you'll say, well, the church is led by the Holy Spirit. But then you also can't hold on to the idea that the church is at the same time putting forward things that are antithetical to the Holy Spirit. So this is why we're in the controversy that we're in. So we really have to wrestle with this question. Is Pope Francis's interpretation a one-off interpretation, you know, kind of his thing? It was ambiguous, but not formally set in stone, so to speak, even though we're supposed to give a certain level of assent to it. Or is it something more set in stone? If it's set in stone, of course, we have bigger issues that can arise. But without even jumping into the future, this is why this week is so important. Because by seeing what Pope Leo will do with it, one way or another, we'll start to kind of get a gleam of the direction that the church is going. And this is why, again, as I've been citing, especially in my videos, it's important for us to, we can talk about this, we can debate about it, but we have to look to the magisterium and say, okay, you're the ones who are kind of causing this confusion, but you're also the ones established to rectify these confusions. And so please help us understand that.
0: You know, I was talking to Father Murray earlier, I think on Tuesday, I think it was Tuesday we had Father Murray on. He just published a book, his own critique of the Francis papacy. And he was hammering Amoris Laetitia. Like half the book is really focused on just how much of a train wreck Amoris Laetitia is. And in that conversation, I kept asking the question because I honestly and sincerely feel this way. I feel that there is an agenda of some who are now in very high and powerful positions to force as much as like there's a framework that the church has to work in, right? Because the church belongs to God. Belongs to our Savior Jesus Christ. These are just employees. Just to give some analogy here, these are like employees that work for the King of Kings and the Lord of Lords. It doesn't belong to them; it belongs to the King. But the King, he kind of reminds me of an old master sergeant I worked for when I was in the Marine Corps, who, when I was doing very stupid things, sat me down and said, "Son, I'm going to give you all the rope you need to hang yourself," and he did. And I feel like the Lord's kind of doing the same thing with the hierarchy of the church anymore. It's like, I'm going to give you all the rope you need to hang yourself. He doesn't stop them from the train wreck, so to speak. He kind of, there's this free will. And I feel that because that this is the way the game is played, this is how, you know, this is how things are worked out. I feel like there's an agenda. And I think that post-Vatican II, perhaps even earlier, that ball, that especially 100 years of warfare in the post-Vatican II era, 100 years of total bloodshed, tens of millions of people lost in battle, and civilians, children, nuclear bombs going off, So we come back from this and we're like in total denial, PTSD mode. We want sex on demand. We want contraception so we can have no consequence, divorce on demand. We want the total sexual revolution and all the rest. And that's what I feel like we've been in ever since. This daze, this haze of confusion has been the pendulum swing way too hard on the other side. And I feel like that sort of explains why, you know, Sister Helen Alford is accusing the Savior of violating his chastity by flirting with a woman. Did she have any advanced theological degrees? If so, she needs to get her money back, but she got robbed. I don't know. Do you see what I'm going with this? I feel like you get these players, Tobin, Supich is there, McElroy. They're all over there. The most liberal faction possible are the ones in the conversation. And then His Holiness Pope Leo says, also, by the way, don't tell the media about anything we discussed here. You want to interpret the intention of Leo, but he's not letting us know what they're discussing.
9: Yeah, it becomes extremely problematic because that's the duty of the Pope to actually come out and speak clearly on these subjects. And I think that you're right. I think history is oftentimes overlooked. The church has become this way, especially in reaction to the bloodshed of the 20th century. But what will be interesting to see, and again, this is just speculation because we can't jump into the future, but just to see where the Pope will take this particular conversation, because one can make the argument, the Catholic argument, that he is going to rectify this. And right, this is what I'm calling for myself. One could, just to play advocate, make the argument from maybe a more unbiased perspective of history and say, well, you know, there was in the 14th century a schism in the church where there ended up being three popes, and the church had to come together and actually rectify the situation of the Great Western Schism. And one of the documents that was produced from that particular council, Hic Sancta, specifically stated that councils were above the authority of popes, and pretty much everybody in some form or fashion accepted it. Well, 100 years later, a pope comes along and he tosses that document. He says, no, popes are above councils. And of course, that's confirmed by Vatican I. Point is, you see these swings in history. Ultimately, if the pope is established by Christ, which we both believe, yes, then he's going to have to rectify this.
0: We just lost you for about 10 seconds there, Nick Cavazos, but we're going to go to break. We'll come back. We can follow up on this. We also want to throw another log on the fire on the other side of the break, and that is remembering 40 years of Assisi. Remember when JP2 went to Assisi and you had the religions of all the worlds hanging out, acting like they were all on equal footing? They're not. There's only one plan of salvation for all mankind. Our Savior Jesus Christ is the way, the truth, and the life, and no man gets to the Father but by him. And we have a duty out of charity and love of neighbor to be like the woman at the well, to hear the message and go and tell everyone. More on that in 2 minutes with Nick Cavazos. We'll be right back. Don't go anywhere.
10: Here's the question for your non-Catholic friend. Understanding Melchizedek, Malachi, and Mass seem quite mysterious to most, even including Bible students. How about you? Well, here's your three best friendship tools for Catholic evangelism. Number one, Melchizedek. He's the very first priest in biblical history. Though he's a prefigurement of Jesus' priesthood, Melchizedek was a person. To Abraham, he presented bread and wine, which are the biblical elements of his sacrifice, and now presented at a Catholic Mass. Secondly, Malachi. He follows up some 3,000 years later and says, in every place, incense shall be offered to my name in a pure offering. It is understood that the pure offering would be the sacrificial body and blood of Christ that is confected on every Catholic altar. 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Also, those elements are not Jesus' body, and they surely aren't Jesus' blood. However, I am glad to say that some grape juice and a wafer is a really nice summertime refreshment. 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
0: Praise be to Jesus Christ. Welcome back to A Catholic Take, a bold synthesis of information and inspiration. I'm your host, Joe McClain. Praise be to God. It is good to be on with you. I want to remind you about our good friends over at CatholicMatch.com. Praise be to God. Friends of the show and sponsors of us here at the Station of the Cross Catholic Media Network. I'm very grateful for their sponsorship because, as you guys know, we spent all week last week begging for dollars because without you, it's impossible. But Catholic Match also supplies for the need, and we are very grateful for it. It's a platform made by Catholics for Catholics. If you're discerning marriage or you know somebody who is, like my adult children are, for instance, it's a way to cut through the noise. Now, there's hundreds of thousands of singles, and most of those aren't going to be a good fit. But you're looking for the needle in the haystack. And it gives you the tools to do that, to cut through the noise and the fat, to find the serious Catholics who are 100% on the team, because 95% just won't do. At least that's what Bishop Athanasius Snyder says, and I agree with him. So check it out today. You can download it free in your iOS or Android app store, free to create a profile and start asking the tough questions about what they reject about the Catholic faith. You want to know that? You want to know that right up front. Start weeding them out. Just start weeding them out. CatholicMatch.com. Tell them we sent you. We're so grateful to them. CatholicMatch.com. But Nick Cavazos is on the team from the Traditional Thomist. Praise be to God. Nick, welcome back. I guess it was me that cut out. James says, you were perfect. I, however, flawed to the bone. That's what my producer just told me. So I missed about 10 seconds of what you're saying there. I want to give you one other opportunity to weigh in on the Amoris Laetitia summit in Rome before we move on to Assisi.
9: Yeah, just basic version. It's just history is messy. And in the same way that you saw the papacy in the 14th century kind of have some pretty ambiguous teaching when it came to the authorities of councils versus popes, and they went back and forth with each other, in the same way in the 20th and 21st century in reaction to World War II, you might have all kinds of swings here or there. And so that's why we just have to kind of wait and see what happens.
0: Yeah, what were your thoughts specifically about Sister Helen talking about how Jesus flirted with the woman at the well? Did you catch the clip of that?
9: Honestly, I didn't. I actually read through a decent amount of the news reports on that, but it didn't have that particular line. So either it was a grace or whatever. But yeah, it does not sound good to me. Let's just put it that way.
0: It was infuriating.
9: You always, of course, want to emphasize to people, right, that Christ is love and that he has joy. But that's pretty there's a clear distinction between the great agape love that Christ has for us, that unconditional love, and some type of like ambiguous statement implying that Christ has some type of eros affection for the woman at the well. So, yeah, stay away from that and go get a refund from whatever school you went to.
0: Yeah, exactly. If that's your theological formation, you've been robbed. All right, let's talk. Speaking of theological robbery, let's talk about Assisi. 40 years since Saint John Paul II went to Assisi to celebrate ecumenical dialogue. What was going on there? Bring us up to speed.
9: Yeah, so essentially it's what we're going to see take place in a couple of weeks in October. I think it's the 25th through the 27th, if memory's correct, is the same event essentially that John Paul II engaged in back in 1986. Both same desire, which is for all the religions of the world to come together and to pray for peace. Now, in a certain vein, kind of in a naturalistic vein, that doesn't sound bad because it's like, yeah, I mean, obviously, sure, we want peace, right? We don't want wars to be going on. But the problem is obvious that on a theological level, this creates a lot of scandal to individuals because it seemingly is, on the face of it, contradicting dogmas of the faith as well as the ideals found in the New Testament about the exclusivity of Christ. Now, there's, of course, those critiques. There's the defenses that you can read even from Roman officials today that are already publicizing more or less defenses prima facie of the event. And essentially, it's that what we're going to see take place is similar to 1986. The Pope and probably the Orthodox patriarchs and various Protestant ministers are going to go into the lower crypt of the Assisi Basilica and engage in Christian prayer for peace. But then, as it's described by the Roman officials, quote, other rooms, which, I mean, I don't know what that means. It could mean the church itself. Right. It could mean literally a schoolroom. Who knows? But we're just going to assume probably a chapel will be given to the other religions to pray in as well. At the end of this event, these groups will come together. And so it's the Pope plus about 400 or so other religious leaders coming together. They'll all go outside and they'll have some type of kind of joint peace ceremony. The question will be, is this ceremony going to be somewhat similar to it was in 86? Because in 86, I think the thing that really made it bad, visibly so, was the fact that they started engaging in prayers at a distance from each other. One group would go up and do their prayers, everyone else would watch, and vice versa. Will that take place or will it not take place? I think if it does take place, we're, you know, 40 years out from these things going on, so to speak. And John Paul II did himself teach that Assisi was, quote, a living catechesis of Vatican II's theology on ecumenism. This is, again, kind of one of those issues where it's like, okay, we're 40 years out. The church is clearly not changing her mind on this. So what are the debates that we need to have as a result of that?
0: Are we no longer to call all men to become disciples of the Lord? Now we're all just getting along. I mean, what are we to make of that? I mean, honestly, I don't want to be mean to my pagan neighbor, my Muslim neighbor, my Jewish neighbor. I don't want to be mean. I want to love them enough to share Christ with them. I mean, it just boggles the mind. The Jehovah's Witness knocks on my door out of a sense of mission. The Mormons knock on my door out of a sense of mission. They 100% believe what they believe. They're sincere, but they're sincerely wrong. But sincere nonetheless, we're not knocking on anybody's door, Nick Cavazos. We're not calling anybody out to say, you need to come home to the faith. What do we make of that?
9: Yeah, I think that that's where the church is, unfortunately. And I obviously don't like that. I'm with you 1,000% that the problem is that we're not calling people to repentance. You know, we have, what was it, 2 weeks ago, the Vatican's recent document on how to spread the gospel in the process of evangelization. And it seemed from my particular reading that there was, again, a great emphasis placed on social works and social fraternity, which shouldn't be surprising. If you go back to earlier this year, when there was the great meeting celebrating the 60th anniversary of Nostra Aetate at the Vatican, if you go back and watch Pope Leo's speech on it, he's pretty clear that ecumenism and the desire for religious dialogue is where both parties are seated in their own camps firmly, committed to their own particular religious traditions, but then they come together to dialogue for the purpose of establishing temporal or earthly peace. So that's more or less his definition. And what took place at the end of that meeting? Go back and again, you can watch it on YouTube. He invites all the religions of the world in that particular church to pray silently to God for peace, for fraternity, etc. Now, again, the Vatican can come out and explain or say all day long, I should say, that this is not syncretism. But here's the problem. It looks like syncretism. So we have a country. We have this weird dichotomy that I try to talk about on my own particular program, is that on the one hand, you're bound to follow the teachings of the popes. On the other hand, you have these things going on. So it seems like this contradiction. Who is the one, though, to explain it? Is it you or I, or is it some random person on YouTube? We can talk about it, but ultimately the authority in the room has to be the Pope himself. And that's why I think greater, and again, I say this in a loving sense, but greater pressure has to be placed on the popes to say, okay, look, this is confusing to at least a certain percentage of the church. Can you come out and clarify very specifically what these actions are? If they are indeed contradictions, then at least state that. If they are in continuity, help us to understand that, because you are indeed Pope himself.
0: Yeah, I guess I just don't want them to pretend that all religions are equal because they're not. Now, if it's the emphasis is, hey, let's have, we want peace, okay, let's just at least have peace. And but at the same time, he would also say, and oh, and by the way, there's no other path of salvation except through this one way, the truth and the life, our Savior Jesus Christ, as John 14 makes explicitly clear. As he tells the woman at the well, ego a me, he says, I am. He actually claims the messianic title to the woman at the well, converting her, and she goes out and becomes a disciple who proclaims the word to her fellow villagers and brings them to Jesus. Even the woman at the well knew the bottom line was, perhaps the hierarchy could remind themselves by reading John 4. We'll see.

0: led the establishment of other churches in what is now France. Eventually, the pagans imprisoned, tortured, and beheaded Denis, along with a priest, St. Rusticus, and a deacon, St. Eleutherius. Denis, however, picked up his own head and carried it several miles, preaching the entire way, becoming the most famous of the many cephalophores, or saints who carried their own decapitated head. Denis is fittingly invoked against headaches as one of the 14 holy helpers. St. Genevieve caused the building of the first major church in his honor, now a cathedral, and together they are patrons of Paris. Denis is also the patron of the French people, and for centuries the French monarchs were accompanied in battle by a great crimson banner symbolizing the saint's blood and known as the Oriflamme. Also honored on this day are the Holy Patriarch Abraham, St. John Henry Newman, St. John Leonardi, St. Louis Bertrand, the Apostle of South America, and many other martyrs, confessors, and holy virgins. For more about the saints and seasons of the Catholic Church, visit thestationofthecross.com/saints-and-seasons.
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0: evangelization is to tell everybody Jesus loves you. We are all called to be great saints. Don't miss the opportunity.
1: Well, how are you? I still got my cold. We kind of become attached to each other, you know. You get attached even to a cold. Anyway, I brought you something I thought you would like to see. I got this very nice lady sent me this from Spain. It's handmade. Now, please don't lose your hat, okay? He has a problem keeping his hat on. And now, here we go. That's good. Now, this is a picture of the child Jesus, as you know. It's a statue. This is a torch. Years and years and centuries ago, they had to have torches. And so, this is a torch. And he's been looking and looking for a lost soul. And there, he's put out his torch. Now, he's got this little bell around his hand, and he's trying very hard to hold on to this little

0: black sheep. You say, why'd you got a black sheep? Well, that's the one he's looking for. But here's a problem he has, see? The problem is that he caught him, but the black sheep, well, he's just not too sure he wants to go along. And so what's happening? He's crying. Here's a little handkerchief. And the child Jesus is crying because even though he caught up with him, what do you know? He doesn't want to follow Jesus. And I think I brought it for you to see because I think, well, this little straw hat, I think it's real cute. Isn't it cute? It's got a little ribbon back here made out of satin. He looks good with it. I just have a hard time keeping it on him. But anyway, let's put your hat on. There. But even though our dear Lord looks and looks for us, so many turn away. That's a problem, huh? He never. See, the fact he's crying and he had to put his torch out because he caught him. But he doesn't want to change. See, that's the story of this little statue that was handmade in Spain. And I just couldn't resist showing him to you. Because tonight we're going to talk about forgiveness. And, well, I think we are. Anyway, we're going to talk about forgiveness. And you know, one of the people we have a hard time forgiving, do you know who that is? Huh? Is ourself. Huh? Isn't that strange? Sometimes we find it easier to forgive somebody who did something rather stupid. And we can kind of forgive, especially if they live 800 miles away. And we don't have to talk to them every day. And we can forgive those kind of people real quick. But gee, there's a point now that we carry us with us all day, all night. And I've often wondered why it is so. Because people go to confession. See, if this little fellow would go to confession, he'd be all white. How you like that, huh? And then the baby wouldn't be crying. I used to say, this baby's dressed up, I can tell you. He is dressed up. He's got these little pants on, and he's got slippers. But see, he's crying because there's no change. And I think people who do not forgive themselves, see, I think we do God a dishonor. You know, one of the virtues most pleasing to Jesus is trust. If you go to confession, and you already lived it up, okay? Let's get a big sinner, not these little bitty ones, you know, that, you know, just yell at people and never really do anything big. Let's get a big one. And you've gone to confession. You really made a good confession. Now you walk out. You say, well, I feel humbled. What is that, humility? I don't know. I'm not sure. Why? Because you didn't forgive yourself. And you would think it would be easier to forgive yourself because you can excuse yourself. Don't you excuse yourself? Yeah, so-and-so made me do it. You ever say that? If she wasn't such a pill, I wouldn't have lost my temper. You ever say that? Yeah, we all say that. We blame somebody else. Well, maybe if you lived in the desert, then what would you do? You had nobody to blame. So that's one thing we do. We're not humiliated so much because humility makes me know myself. Do you know yourself? Hmm? Are you one of this? Are you this little guy here? This little black sheep. Do you really want forgiveness? Now, I've heard a lot of people say, well, I accept confession. I know I'm forgiven. Well, then what is your problem? Huh? If you know you're forgiven, why haven't you forgiven yourself? He said, well, I never thought I would do such a thing. Humility said, yeah, buddy, you're lucky you didn't do worse. It really sounds worse than it is. Well, now I don't have any place to put this thing. I need a bigger table. No, I got it. Don't worry. Okay. So tonight I would like to give you just a new idea. You've gone to confession, and Father given you a penance, and you know in your heart that God himself has forgiven you. I absolve you. Oh, what a beautiful thing to hear. Now, you start walking away, and you're going to do one of two things. Your heart is going to burst with joy as you're back with the Lord. Or you're going to just lament, and you're going to think what? Of God? No. Of being grateful? No. Of being regretful. You really can't believe you did this, and so you don't forgive yourself. You say, well, I don't feel forgiven. Oh, you can't go by your feelings. You see, our church teaches us that once you've made a good confession and that priest says, I absolve you, that's the Lord. See? But now when you go away, you think about it. You get up the next morning and you think, oh, no, why did I do that? Now, that's a total lack of trust. Total lack of trust in the awesome forgiveness of God. See? You remember the time I said on the air, go to confession. And when you're done, go out and have a big ice cream soda. Celebrate. And a man wrote to me, he says, you know, I hadn't gone to confession in 30 years. Do you mind if I went and had a pizza? I said, oh, have 20 pizzas. But see, we have to celebrate. We have to just go and say, thank you, thank you, thank you, thank you, Jesus. Because that kind of remorse is not of God. See, if you look at Peter and then look at Judas, you think, well, Judas did pretty good. He threw those silver coins back. They didn't want them. And he hung himself. Oh, wait a minute. That was not accepting forgiveness. It wasn't even asking for it. See, he despaired. Now, Peter comes along and he cries and cries and cries. And, you know, in the boat, you remember after the resurrections, the apostles went fishing. That's why I think they were Italian Jews. Nobody will prove me wrong. I don't think you will. But only Italian Jews would think about eating after the resurrection. You and I think, well, I'm Italian, so I would have said, wow, he's risen. What's for supper? That's what I would have said. And they went out fishing. As usual, they caught nothing. Then this stranger comes along and says, friends, have you caught anything? Well, I read that every so often because there's so much in it. And Peter now was very honest. And that's how you have to be after confession. Yeah, I did this, and I'm sorry, Lord. And I'm going to try not to ever do it again. With joy in your heart. And that's what Peter had. Peter had just not too long ago, a few days, denied his Lord 3 times. He was forgiven. See, the merciful Jesus appeared to Peter first. I wouldn't have. I'm sure you wouldn't have. You'd have said, you louse. Or if you may call him something worse. All I did for you, I made you the head of this church, and what do you do? He didn't say anything like that. Nothing. How would you have felt when you threw that net and he said starboard side? And he throws the net and here comes these big fish. 150. Now, it's interesting as to what Peter did. He was so excited to see the Lord and to have been forgiven that he jumped. He jumped into the water, put a kind of mantle on, and he jumped into the water to get to Jesus before anybody else could get to him. Would you have done this, all you people that feel so sorry for yourself? That was a big sin, to deny you know the Lord. Is a form of betrayal. I don't know this man. You've been with him 3 years. Pretty big. And what does Peter do? He runs towards Jesus. All of you tonight that feel so hung up by your own feelings and sins, you don't have to feel forgiven. You are forgiven. See, that's what faith is. Faith tells me I am forgiven. And because I am forgiven, I can rejoice. What did our Lord say, huh? If your sins are as scarlet, oh, what? What's going to happen? They shall be made white as snow. See? Oh, don't take him out. He's okay. He's just being a little boy. Don't bother me any. I want you to have such confidence in the Lord. That's what I hope the new temple will do. I hope when you go there, if you go there, that you'll find such hope and see the beauty of the Lord, the majesty of God, that we don't see that anymore. We're so computerized. You think one day we'll wake up and we'll be so computerized your mother can wind you up and off you go for the whole day. But see, it's all nothing. It's all nothing. And I bet you feel good spending hours and hours playing in that computer. I went to Las Vegas years and years ago for one of these cable shows, you know. And I was shocked to see all these old ladies in their 70s and 80s getting off that plane, running for a slot machine. I mean, they just got off the plane. And the airport's kind of smart. I mean, they line them up for a bunch of dummies coming off the plane. You don't have a chance to win. You can keep putting nickels and quarters and half dollars. And the next, you can be there 5 hours and the next guy that comes along gets them all. They're all fixed. I know, my uncle used to have slot machines. Yeah. I come from the other side of the tracks, see? And he knew I was hungry one day and I went in his place of business, let's put it that way. Yeah, it was interesting. And he looked at me and he said, "You want to play slot machine?" I said, "I don't have any money." "I'll give you a few nickels." And he said, "Wait a minute, it's broken." I said, "Really?" "Well, kind of." And he went in the back of it and he started fiddling around with the slot machine. And I put one nickel in and it emptied. Boom. And I brought him home in a bag, a little paper bag. And my mother looked at me, "Where did you get all that money?" She thought I stole it somewhere, you know. And you can't steal that many nickels. I said, "I won them." "Where?" "Uncle Honey's place." "Oh, yeah? Bring them back." "You didn't win them. He fixed the machine." I said, "Well, I got them." I didn't care if he fixed the machine or not, you know? Oh, dear Lord. That I am a nun is the miracle of the century. And I enjoy it, besides. I just don't have any more slot machines or uncles to play with. But you see, we like to live by illusions. And I remember when we got to the hotel, oh, boy, you sit down for breakfast, they got something you can play with, see? You go to the phone, they got something in there you can bet on or do something, see? I couldn't eat my breakfast because there was this little thing in front of me, you know, and I thought, this is stupid. Everything was, and this one lady, I passed her early in the morning. I was trying to get away from the place. You know, I had NBC or CBS with me, and they were taking pictures all over the place. And I didn't want them to see me in this place we were in. I got up as early as I could, and we walked through. And this old lady, she had to be early 80s. I bet she had the strongest arm in town. The strongest arm. Well, I went for lunch, and there she was. I went supper time, and by golly, she was at the same machine. And I wanted so bad to say, lady, you got one foot in the grave. You're not going to win, no matter how long you stay there. But she was having such a good time losing quarters. Now, why is it? That's what I want to know. You're going by feelings, right? You want to go by feeling? Okay. They all feel good. But when they leave, oh, they may make a couple $100. Sometimes people, when they feel guilty, will send me 10%. You know, and they'll say, I was in Las Vegas. Well, that's interesting. I want to say, what are you doing there? And I won, but I don't say how much they won. And this is 10%. $10. Well, you didn't win very much. I like to know what you lost. Nobody ever tells me what they lost. But they said at the end, every letter mostly will say, we had such a good time. Well, now, do we know how to have a good time? Don't you think if you've not been to confession 10, 20, 30, 40 years, don't you think that you'd have a better time by going to confession and say, Lord, you're so wonderful. You have forgiven me all my sins. Oh, that has to be the most wonderful feeling, if you want a feeling, in the whole world. All that burden, all that guilt is gone. You know, Mary Magdalene had a lot. That she had seven devils. What's that mean? Well, it means she did every possible sin you could think of. She did it. Now, your mind, see, is where you make a mistake. When Mary Magdalene went into that banquet hall, you got to wonder how she got in there. Women were not allowed unless she'd been there before. And the man said, you know, the big shot there said, well, if this was a prophet, he'd know what kind of woman this is. And I wanted to say, how do you know, buddy? How do you know what kind of woman this is? See, we just are kind of sometimes hypocritical. Mary Magdalene was grateful. And she was so grateful, she cried. Oh, she must have had a long list. She cried, and she got our dear Lord's feet all wet. She had long, beautiful hair, and she took her hair and wiped them off. Everybody was criticizing her. Now, I know some of you by temperament are not emotional. You go to confession, you say all your sins, and you walk out. And that's the end of it. You don't feel anything. That's okay. Don't worry about it. The Lord never said, blessed are those who feel good after confession. You're lucky you got in there, most of you. And even though it's dark, you wish something would open up and you'd fall through the floor. But you see, you got to thank God. In my, this little guy here, isn't he cute? I think he's cute. He's crying. Crying because you won't go. See, while you're frustrated over yourself and thinking of yourself all the time, he's crying. He's crying. He wants you to come back. You say, well, I know that priest. He's worse than I am. Well, so what? When he's in that confessional, he's Jesus to you. He'll have to account for his own sins. But he has a special gift from God. Why don't you go, huh? Why don't you say, well, I'm not going to feel anything. Oh, I think you will. You all know when you sin and how bad you feel about it. Now, you can get to a point. You know, I talked one time years and years and years and years ago to a man who, well, he just did the wrong kind of things, you know. I said to him, don't you feel bad when you do these terrible things? He said, I used to. I said, you used to? Well, I don't anymore. You don't want to get to the hardened state, you see, where nothing really matters. And what happens, huh? Well, when you don't go to confession year after year after year after year, you run the risk of having a hard heart. And I'll make a bet you have a hard time forgiving, huh? Some of you wake up in the morning and you got Aunt Susie on your mind. And you hate Aunt Susie. Or you hate your mother-in-law. Or you hate your father-in-law. Or you hate somebody. But see, what happens if you die with hatred in your heart? Not too good. Not too good. And you got to think that the person you hate the most here may be the first one to greet you at the pearly gates. Now what would you do? Ever think of that? Would you look at that individual and say, you're here? Reminds me of the little classroom I gave a talk to years ago. I forget, they were sixth graders, something like that. And I said, how many of you want to go to heaven? Everybody lifted up his hand except one little kid. He was like, oh, I said, you don't want to go to heaven? He said, not if this gang goes. Haven't we always somewhere felt that way? You look at this pill and you think, oh, Lord, I'll never be able to make heaven if he's there. I told you several times about the woman who came to me so upset. I mean, her husband was something else. And they got the last sacraments before he died. He went to confession. He baptized. I mean, he got the whole works. And she was mad as a hornet. And I said, well, aren't you happy? No, she said, I am not happy. He was a rat all our life. Oh, boy, that's pretty bad, you know. I said, but he went to confession. He was baptized. Yeah, that's what makes me mad. The louse is going straight to heaven. I didn't know how to answer. I said, but, well, I said, you got to be happy about it. No, I'm not. I want him to suffer a little bit. Like 50 years, I want him to suffer in purgatory. I said, well, what a great gift from God that he forgave you having if you got baptized on your deathbed, what a grace, huh? Boom. Well, she wasn't happy over it. See, there's a deep-rooted punishment we want to give everybody. We don't mind if people go to heaven that have offended us. We just want them to suffer a little bit. Miserably suffer, and then we feel better about it. You know, in the old days, vaudeville days, they used to say, go break a leg, which meant, I hope you're successful. What a way to do that. Somebody said to me about 18 years ago, 17 years ago, I thought he was serious. He wanted me to break a leg. But see, we're a punishing people. We don't mind even forgiving sometimes, but we just want everybody that hurt us to suffer a little bit. Slip on a banana peel, do anything. But don't be happy. Why? Because you hurt me. Well, see, that isn't Jesus. What our dear Lord on that cross said, Father, forgive them. Now, that would have been sufficient. But he excused them. He said, they don't know what they're doing. Oh, hey. If we're Christian and we read this book, I not only have to forgive, I have to excuse. I don't think people know what they do. Most of the time, we don't know how we aggravate everybody. We think everybody aggravates me. But you aggravate people. You know, when women used to wear hats in church? Used to. Some do. I always sat in back of somebody, the little I went to church, who had the biggest hat in town. I mean, you know, and the sisters I was taught at school and hated with all my heart. I thought they were the meanest creatures on God's earth. I always thought that's where they were black. I used to look at them like I was trying to find out what makes a nun so mean. Anyway, so they would look at you and like, what'd you just do? You know, it looked like it was accusatory. I don't think they do that today. And maybe it was just me. But you see, we have to look at each other not only with a forgiving heart, and it has nothing to do with feelings. It has to do with faith. You say the Our Father, huh? You do? Mm-hmm. Forgive us. Oh. As I forgive. You really mean that? You know what you just said? Forgive me, Lord, as I forgive. Oh, boy. Well, then that's what you're asking for. Give your neighbor the benefit of the doubt. You know, they don't mean it. They really don't. Most of them are being themselves. Some people are very frank. They think they're being honest. Where did you buy that horrible dress? Well, if you think it's horrible, we can't help that. You don't have to say it. Just, I'm being honest. No, you're being very hurting. Do you like this painting? It's horrible. Who made it? I did. Oh, really? You obviously don't have any talent. And we call that being honest. Did you ever do that? Be honest? You can't afford to be honest all the time. You know, I sometimes I've given talks when I used to give a lot of them, and things would come out of me I never put there. I don't know where they came from, but there they were. And they would come out. And I was at a big convention in Florida, and that week, oh, I bet we got 20, 25 letters to where husbands left their wives. They married 25, 30 years. And during the talk, this kind of dawned on me, see? And I started to say that, you know, you men out there, I say, we get a lot of letters of men leaving their wives. And I said, you men, after you get in your 50s or 60s, look around for some young chick. I said, your bald head is no morning sunrise. I thought Father Bertolucci was going to fall off his chair. And I didn't mean to hurt anybody, bald head. I can't help you have no hair. And I don't know what made me say that. They all laughed, though. I mean, everybody was hysterical about it, but I don't know what made me say it. See, now, if somebody was offended, it wasn't my fault. Because I don't know where it just came out. That's all. Now, if they would say, I'm mad at Mother Angelica, I'm never going to speak to her again, it would be kind of stupid. See, because things come out of us that we don't mean, you know? If I saw somebody that had a kind of rainbow dress on, you didn't know what was coming next, you know? I wouldn't like it. And I couldn't say, oh, you look beautiful. I just wouldn't say anything. We have to watch out when you're dealing with your children before you say something hurtful. Why don't you think of what you would feel if somebody said to you what you're about to say to them? Because we get hurt very easily today over little things. We don't mean them. We're just kind of being ourselves. It's a part of our fallen nature. But if I think ahead of time, then if I have hurt somebody, why not just say I'm sorry? I had a couple run, they were having trouble. I said to the man, why don't you send your wife some roses? He said, are you nuts? I said, no, I think it'd be a wonderful gesture. He said, nope, she'll think I'm stepping out. Oh, I said, she wouldn't think that? That's a beautiful thing to do. He said, you're sure? I said, positive. Well, a couple of days later, I got a phone call. And she said her name, and she said, something terrible happened. I said, what? My husband sent me roses. I said, isn't that nice? She said, no, he's stepping out. I said, yes, I know. You do? I said, yes. Who is it? I said, me. I'm the one that told him to send you those roses. See, we judge wrongly. And then you wonder why things happen in your life. See, give your neighbor the benefit of the doubt. And be careful what you say. Then when we're ready to go to confession, we have to be honest. Say, Father, I hurt somebody's feelings because I told them what I thought was the truth and it turned out to be a disaster. Be honest. You can't fool God. He knows. All of you are hiding in the dark. Hey, forget it. He sees you, dark, light, whatever. He sees you. And he knows. You can't hide from God. All he wants you to say is, Father, I have sinned before you and heaven. And I'm sorry. Now, is that so hard? No, that's not hard. So what is standing between you and becoming a white sheep. Pride. I don't think there's one priest that hasn't heard it all. You say, well, he knows me. Well, there's thousands of priests around. Go somewhere else. Put a handkerchief on your mouth and they won't know who you are. The Lord never said the priest has to know who it is. It's like the woman that went to confession and she accused herself of putting on makeup. And Father said, that's not a sin. For you, Molly, it's a necessity. You know, we get so foolish, you know. So he knows you. Well, he probably heard more about you than you know yourself. See, a little humility can go a long way. You never should be surprised at what you did, only what you haven't done, if you had the opportunity. You know, years ago, I used to help a lot of women who had strayed. And even though they were prostitutes, even they had something in their character that was so generous. They'd give you anything. Maybe that was their problem. But in the worst of us, Francis Thompson, if you listened a month ago or so, the one who saved him from the gutter was a prostitute. Took him in, took care of him, healed him. And when she felt he finally got a chance for his poetry to be known, she went away. She disappeared. She didn't want to spoil it for him. I thought that was heroic virtue, even from a prostitute. So the worst of us can rise to heroic virtue. You can't write anybody off. You can't. Don't have to make yourself a doormat, but you can't write them off. Until that moment comes when they breathe their last, there's always a chance. Always. I brought the baby tonight because nobody is afraid of a child. Nobody. You shouldn't be. And I brought him with tears in his eyes, holding a black sheep. Are you one? Are you one? I think it's a good example here of the hurt in his little heart that you won't come back. If you haven't been to confession, you know, the miracle is confession. You can go from this color to pure, pure white. Think about it. Will you tonight? But would you be afraid of this little guy even with these little flowers in his hat? Would you be afraid to go up to him and say, Jesus, I'm a poor sinner. Forgive me. You know what he'd do? Oh, he'd run up with his little feet, running like crazy, just to hug your knees. That's what he'd do. Then why are you so afraid? That's why I want to promote devotion to the child Jesus. Maybe it'll take away your fear. And you'll run to him, and he'll run to you. And then you'll be forgiven once for all in that beautiful little box. We have a call. Hello?
1: Hello.
0: Hi, where are you from?
1: I'm from Louisiana.
0: Oh, good. And what is your question?
1: I'd like to know what would be the first step in forgiving yourself.
0: The first step?
1: Yes, ma'am.
0: Okay. I think the first step of forgiving yourself is to realize that God has forgiven you. And you're a lesser being. You see, you remember the parable in the gospel where this man owed his employer $9 million. Ooh, boy, if I owed $9 million, ooh, I'd be one grease spot on that floor. Well, he was forgiven. $9 million. I have a couple million. Everybody wants to take that away. I'll show you rejoicing you never saw before. But now this man, you see, somebody owed him $15. $15. And he wouldn't forgive. He put him in jail. Now, once you realize, you see, right, that we have offended the good God, all holy, all majestic, and he said, hey, I'm going to write it off. You don't owe me a thing. Oh, well, you're the one with the $15, see? So I would think the first step is to look at the attributes of God. I may possess compassion. God is compassion. I may possess a little bit of mercy, but he is mercy. And if you know in your heart, in your mind, that we have offended a great God, and he's written it off. He said, it's okay. You're sorry, I forgive you. That's the joy that we miss. Why? Because we're concentrating on the $15 instead of the $9 million. Makes a big difference, huh? Secondly, I would ask Our Lady to help you. Why? Because she stood at the foot of the cross. She also forgave those who crucified him. She's your mother. She's your mother. Well, now go to her and say, sweet mother, please teach me how to forgive myself. You pick up the pieces, see? You know, our Lord told Angela Filigno, one of my favorite saints, the past is dead, he said. Some poor woman in Coleman today, last night, gone back to the farm, lost about 20,000 chickens. It's a lot. The electricity went off, and before they could do anything, there were that many chickens dead. Did you ever smell that many chickens dead? No? Thank God. Because when we passed from that point to that point, it was awesome. Terrible. Well, why do you keep thinking of that when it's gone? The past is dead, the Lord said. The future, unborn. Unborn. You say, well, I'm afraid I'll fall into that sin again. Yeah, you need to be afraid. But ever grateful that he forgave you. I would use those two. A little humility wouldn't hurt you. Wouldn't hurt you. When you get up in the morning, say, Lord, keep me today from serious sin. We have another call. Hello?
2: Hello?
0: Hi. Where are you from?
2: From Massachusetts.
0: Oh, good. And what is your question?
2: My question is, why do people go to jail?
0: Hmm? Why do they go to jail?
2: Mm-hmm. Like they choose a life to go to be there, or... Sometimes I don't understand that.
0: Well, I think it is hard to understand why people lie and cheat. The law has to punish, you see. You know, when it was a mortal sin to eat meat on Friday or not to go to Mass on Sunday, everybody went to Mass. And you couldn't stuff a piece of meat down anybody's throat if you tried. And now... they don't care about anything. You're supposed to substitute. I want to know what you substituted last Friday. What? Nothing. You didn't even think about it. Didn't know it was Friday. It takes a little bit of fear, but the law is the law. And if there wasn't a punishment with law, you have no right to kill. You have no right to steal somebody. That's the commandments. You have no right to covet. If you do, you got to take the consequences. And you see, we all suffered. I know my liberal brother don't believe in original sin. Boy, you're in trouble. And you can read a newspaper and tell me there was no original sin, because the consequences are still there. You know, to me, spaghetti is without question the most wonderful food in the world. Now, you may think that liver sausage is the most wonderful food. Fine. I think it's spaghetti. But now that I'm 76, I can't eat the tomato sauce. So now what? I know if I eat a big platter of spaghetti or a second helping on top of that, I am going to have one rip-roaring stomachache. Say, what's the point? Well, the point is I know I'm going to have a stomachache. Now I eat it anyway. Who am I going to blame for the stomachache? Me. I'd say it was worth it. That's stupid. It's not, that wasn't worth it. I take Alka-Seltzer, Tums, Maalox, all these things. What if I had just shut up and not eaten the spaghetti? There's other food there. So what? I refuse then to accept consequences. So if you kill or you lie or you rob, there are consequences. Has to be. If there were no consequences, if there wasn't a punishment, you wouldn't be able to walk out in the street tomorrow. Now, we sin. Why? Because we have what we call the consequent tendencies. I told you about the twins that came in to see me years ago, and they had one of these all-day suckers this big. And one came in and said, "You want a lick?" It's kind of sloppy, you know. But I took it. I said, well, he doesn't have too many germs. He's too young. I went, mm-hmm. He's real happy. The other one hid it behind his back. Now, these are twins. And he hid it. He didn't want me even to see it, let alone give it to me. And what is that? It's a consequence. He was baptized. He's a nice little pure kid. But selfish he was. His brother generous. These are consequences. I have to know that. I am Italian. I don't have much patience. I like everything done yesterday. Today is too late. I want it done yesterday. Well, sometimes you can't have it yesterday, see? So what? Well, I have to control myself. I have to know they're doing their best and I'm doing mine, and it's not going to be done until next week. But it's hard for me, see? I think if you're doing something for God, you got to do it now. Well, everybody don't feel that way. So that's a consequence for me. My Italian temper is not patient. I was born that way. I was almost 12 pounds when I was born. My grandmother said I looked like I was up and at 'em. Lots of hair, rosy cheeks, ready to go. I haven't stopped. She was right. But see, I live with 30-some sisters. Some are slow. I can't push them. They're slow. They eat slow. They work slow. They sleep slow. But I'm not like that. See? If I'm going to eat, I eat it and I wait. not very bright, but that's the way I am. It's in front of me, eat it. They take their butter or they eat one thing at a time. That aggravates me. By the time you eat, that aggravates you. Time they eat their beans, the meat's cold. And I watch them eating one at a time, one at a time, one at a time. I say, isn't it cold? Yeah. Doesn't it bother you? No. I hate cold food. Why cook it if it's cold? Now, nobody in my upstairs, my sisters are saintly. They have to be saintly to live with me. They don't care if it's cold. They don't care if it takes them 20 minutes longer to eat than it takes me. See, we're all different. We all suffer from each other's consequences. Some people, I like to say, move. Well, they're not going to move. They don't see why they should move. Isn't that aggravating? Yeah. Some of you married people like that. One's very fast, the other one, Lord, save us. Can't move with a derrick. That's where we have to forgive and forgive and forgive. And now I got 30 seconds to tell you, please be generous to EWTN. Please be generous. It's very important. This network is yours, and we don't have anybody else but you. And these are summer months, and summer months are always hard. So please, before you go to bed tonight, make a resolution. In the morning, I'm going to think of Mother in a little envelope. Don't forget. I love you. Bye now.
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7: 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On October 9th, we celebrate the Feast of St. Denis, Bishop and Martyr, and Companions. The exact century is unknown in which Denis, or Dionysius, was born, though many traditional accounts identify him with Dionysius the Areopagite, who was baptized by St. Paul himself and served as Bishop of Athens. Whatever the case, Denis was sent from Rome to evangelize Gaul. He founded the Diocese of Paris, from which he directed the establishment of other churches in what is now France. Eventually, the pagans imprisoned, tortured, and beheaded Denis, along with a priest, St. Rusticus, and a deacon, St. Eleutherius. Denis, however, picked up his own head and carried it several miles, preaching the entire way.

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2: St. John Vianney says that the number of the saved is as few as the number of grapes left after the vine pickers have passed. 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

0: Welcome to the Quiet Waters Holy Hour, where you are invited to unite with our Lord through prayers, hymns, and spiritual readings. 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
1: In the name of the Father, and of the Son, and of the Holy Spirit. Amen. You expired, Jesus, but the source of life gushed forth for souls, and the ocean of mercy opened for the whole world. O font of life, unfathomable divine mercy, envelop the world and empty yourself out upon us. Our Father who art in heaven, hallowed be thy name. Thy kingdom come, thy will be done, on earth as it is in heaven. Give us this day our daily bread, and forgive us our trespasses, as we forgive those who trespass against us. But lead us not into temptation, but deliver us from evil. Amen. Hail Mary, full of grace, the Lord is with thee. Blessed art thou among women, and blessed is the fruit of thy womb, Jesus. Holy Mary, Mother of God, pray for us sinners, now and at the hour of our death. Amen. I believe in God, the Father Almighty, creator of heaven and earth. I believe in Jesus Christ, his only Son, our Lord. He was conceived by the power of the Holy Spirit and born of the Virgin Mary. He suffered under Pontius Pilate, was crucified, died, and was buried. He descended to the dead. On the third day he rose again. He ascended into heaven and is seated at the right hand of the Father. He will come again to judge the living and the dead. I believe in the Holy Spirit, the Holy Catholic Church, the communion of saints, the forgiveness of sins, the resurrection of the body, and the life everlasting. Amen.

0: mercy is endless, and the treasury of compassion inexhaustible. Look kindly upon us, and increase your mercy in us, that in difficult moments we might not despair, nor become despondent, but with great confidence submit ourselves to your holy will, which is love and mercy itself. In the name of the Father, and of the Son, and of the Holy Spirit. Amen.
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0: Spirit is the manifest love between the Father Creator and His Son, our Lord Jesus Christ. 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
1: The Stations of the Cross with At the Cross, her station keeping. Oh my God, I'm heartily sorry for ever having offended thee, and I detest all my sins because of thy just punishments, but most of all because they offend thee, my God, who art all good and deserving of all my love. Lord, as Pilate set about putting you to death, your mother stood near you as she began her journey with you.

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Veronica wipes the face of Jesus. 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

10th station, Jesus is stripped of his clothing. Mother Mary, what could you give him from this world? The clothing to cover him is now stripped away.

the 11th station, Jesus is nailed to the cross. Lord, your hands that she caressed as a child, who comforted you when you were young, now bleed for us.

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13th station, Jesus is taken from the cross. 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

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Behold, new things have come."

0: Join us in the sorrowful mysteries of the Rosary with the meditations from the book To the Heart of Jesus Through the Heart of Mary by Deacon Frank Shaughnessy.
1: In the name of the Father, and of the Son, and of the Holy Spirit. Amen.
2: I believe in God, the Father Almighty, creator of heaven and earth. I believe in Jesus Christ, his only Son, our Lord. He was conceived by the power of the Holy Spirit and born of the Virgin Mary. He suffered under Pontius Pilate, was crucified, died, and was buried. He descended to the dead. On the third day, he rose again. He ascended into the heaven and is seated at the right hand of the Father. He will come again to judge the living and the dead.
1: I believe in the Holy Spirit, the Holy Catholic Church, the communion of saints, the forgiveness of sins, the resurrection of the body, and life everlasting. Amen.
3: Our Father, who art in heaven, hallowed be thy name. Thy kingdom come, thy will be done, on earth as it is in heaven.
1: Give us this day our daily bread, and forgive us our trespasses, as we forgive those who trespass against us. And lead us not into temptation, but deliver us from evil. Amen.
3: For the virtues of faith, hope, and charity. Hail Mary, full of grace, the Lord is with thee. Blessed art thou amongst women, and blessed

0: Glory be to the Father, and to the Son, and to the Holy Spirit.
1: As it was in the beginning, is now, and ever shall be, world without end. Amen.
2: The first sorrowful mystery, the agony in the garden. Jesus suffered the bloody sweat in the garden at the terrible thought of our sins. The apostles fell asleep on him, but Mary could not sleep, knowing in her heart that Jesus was soon to be handed over to his death. She sensed in her heart that something dreadful was happening to him, and she watched and waited in prayer.
0: Mary, help us to realize and to feel with your heart the meaning of sin in our own lives and of others. Give us your heart so that we may have your hatred of sin and your desire to console the heart of Jesus.
3: Our Father who art in heaven, hallowed be thy name. Thy kingdom come, thy will be done on earth as it is in heaven.
4: Give us this day our daily bread, and forgive us our trespasses, as we forgive those who trespass against us. And lead us not into temptation, but deliver us from evil. Amen.
3: Hail Mary, full of grace, the Lord is with thee. Blessed art thou among women, and blessed is the fruit of thy womb, Jesus, in agony.
4: Holy Mary, Mother of God, pray for us sinners, now and at the hour of our death. Amen.
3: Hail Mary, full of grace, the Lord is with thee. Blessed art thou among women, and blessed is the fruit of thy womb, Jesus, in the garden.
4: Holy Mary, Mother of God, pray for us sinners, now and at the hour of our death. Amen.

0: full of grace, the Lord is with thee. Blessed art thou among women, and blessed is the fruit of thy womb, Jesus. Tormented by our sins.
1: Holy Mary, Mother of God, pray for us sinners, now and at the hour of our death. Amen.
0: Hail Mary, full of grace, the Lord is with thee. Blessed art thou among women, and blessed is the fruit of thy womb, Jesus, abandoned by his friends.
1: Holy Mary, Mother of God, pray for us sinners, now and at the hour of our death. Amen.
0: Hail Mary, full of grace, the Lord is with thee. Blessed art thou among women, and blessed is the fruit of thy womb, Jesus, comforted by angels.
1: Holy Mary, Mother of God, pray for us sinners, now and at the hour of our death. Amen.
0: Hail Mary, full of grace, the Lord is with thee. Blessed art thou among women, and blessed is the fruit of thy womb, Jesus, sweating blood.

0: Lord Jesus, forgive us our sins, save us from the fires of hell. Lead all souls to heaven, especially those most in need of thy mercy.
1: The second sorrowful mystery is the scourging at the pillar. Mary was in the crowd outside the place where Jesus was scourged. She could not see what was happening, but she can hear the sounds of the lashes. Each sound of the lashes left a mark on her heart. She felt in her heart what Jesus felt in his body. She knew that the suffering of Jesus was to atone primarily for the sins of the flesh, and she knew that her purity and virginity were intimately associated with this suffering of Jesus.
2: Mary, give us your heart so that we may love purity and chastity with your love, and so bring consolation to the heart of Jesus for all the sins of the flesh being committed in the world today.
0: Our Father, who art in heaven, hallowed be thy name. Thy kingdom come, thy will be done on earth as it is in heaven.
3: Give us this day our daily bread, and forgive us our trespasses, as we forgive those who trespass against us. And lead us not into temptation, but deliver us from evil. Amen.
0: Hail Mary, full of grace, the Lord is with thee. Blessed art thou among women, and blessed is the fruit of thy womb, Jesus, whose flesh is torn.
3: Holy Mary, Mother of God, pray for us sinners, now and at the hour of our death. Amen.
0: Hail Mary, full of grace, the Lord is with thee. Blessed art thou among women, and blessed is the fruit of thy womb, Jesus, atoning for our sins.
3: Holy Mary, Mother of God, pray for us sinners, now and at the hour of our death. Amen.
0: Hail Mary, full of grace, the Lord is with thee. Blessed art thou among women, and blessed is the fruit of thy womb, Jesus, scourged at the pillar.
3: Holy Mary, Mother of God, pray for us sinners, now and at the hour of our death. Amen.
0: Hail Mary, full of grace, the Lord is with thee. Blessed art thou among women.

0: Amen.
1: Hail Mary, full of grace, the Lord is with thee. Blessed art thou among women, and blessed is the fruit of thy womb, Jesus. Pure one.
2: Holy Mary, Mother of God, pray for us sinners, now and at the hour of our death. Amen.
1: Hail Mary, full of grace, the Lord is with thee. Blessed art thou among women, and blessed is the fruit of thy womb, Jesus. Suffered for our purity.
2: Holy Mary, Mother of God, pray for us sinners, now and at the hour of our death. Amen.
1: Hail Mary, full of grace, the Lord is with thee. Blessed art thou among women, and blessed is the fruit of thy womb, Jesus. Under 39 lashes.
2: Holy Mary, Mother of God, pray for us sinners, now and at the hour of our death. Amen.
1: Hail Mary, full of grace, the Lord is with thee. Blessed art thou among women, and blessed is the fruit of thy womb, Jesus. Opened

0: My Jesus, forgive us our sins, save us from the fires of hell, lead all souls to heaven, especially those in most need of thy mercy.
1: The third sorrowful mystery, the crowning of thorns. The crown of thorns was pushed cruelly into the head of Jesus, causing him grievous suffering. This was Satan's hour in the act of supreme mockery. Jesus was mocked as a false king, as Satan had mocked God after the sin of Adam. These were acts of the highest pride. But Jesus overcame his pride of Satan and all the sins of pride ever committed by his unmatchable humility. Because of her profound humility, Mary opened her heart completely to whatever suffering God asked of her. The great humility of her heart helped to strengthen Jesus and helped him to overcome these sins of pride.
2: Mary, give us your heart, so that we may be strengthened in humility, and so that we may console the heart of Jesus for all the sins of pride being committed in the world today.
3: Our Father, who art in heaven, hallowed be thy name. Thy kingdom come, thy will be done, on earth as it is in heaven.
4: Give us this day our daily bread, and forgive us our trespasses, as we forgive those who trespass against us. And lead us not into temptation, but deliver us from evil. Amen.
3: Hail Mary, full of grace, the Lord is with thee. Blessed art thou among women, and blessed is the fruit of thy womb, Jesus, crowned with thorns.
4: Holy Mary, Mother of God, pray for us sinners, now and at the hour of our death. Amen.
3: Hail Mary, full of grace, the Lord is with thee. Blessed art thou among women, and blessed is the fruit of thy womb, Jesus, Lord of Lords.
4: Holy Mary, Mother of God, pray for us sinners, now and at the hour of our death. Amen.
3: Hail Mary, full of grace, the Lord is with thee. Blessed art thou among women, and blessed is the fruit of thy womb, Jesus, mocked by sinners.
4: Holy Mary, Mother of God, pray for us sinners, now and at the hour of our death. Amen.
3: Hail Mary, full of grace, the Lord is with thee. Blessed art thou among women, and blessed is the fruit of thy womb, Jesus, humble and

0: Blessed art thou among women, and blessed is the fruit of thy womb, Jesus, King of kings.
1: Holy Mary, Mother of God, pray for us sinners, now and at the hour of our death. Amen.
0: Hail Mary, full of grace, the Lord is with thee. Blessed art thou among women, blessed is the fruit of thy womb, Jesus, mocked by soldiers.
1: Holy Mary, Mother of God, pray for us sinners, now and at the hour of our death. Amen.
0: Hail Mary, full of grace, the Lord is with thee. Blessed art thou among women, and blessed is the fruit of thy womb, Jesus, subjected to cruelty.
1: Holy Mary, Mother of God, pray for us sinners, now and at the hour of our death. Amen.
0: Hail Mary, full of grace, the Lord is with thee. Blessed art thou among women, and blessed is the fruit of thy womb, Jesus, overcoming pride.
1: Holy Mary, Mother of God, pray for us sinners, now and at the hour of our death. Amen.
0: Hail Mary, full of grace, the Lord is with thee. Blessed art thou among women, and blessed is the fruit of thy womb, Jesus, powerful in weakness.
1: Holy Mary, Mother of God, pray for us sinners, now and at the hour of our death. Amen.
0: Hail Mary, full of grace, the Lord is with thee. Blessed art thou among women, and blessed is the fruit of thy womb, Jesus, strengthened in humility.
1: Holy Mary, Mother of God, pray for us sinners, now and at the hour of our death. Amen.
0: Glory be to the Father, and to the Son, and to the Holy Spirit.
1: As it was in the beginning, is now, and ever shall be, world without end. Amen.
0: O my Jesus, forgive us our sins, and save us from the fires of hell. Lead all souls to heaven, especially those in most need of thy mercy.
2: The fourth sorrowful mystery, Jesus carries his cross. Jesus embraced his cross because it was the expression of his love for his Father and for every human person. He knew that he had to reach Calvary with his cross. He fell three times, but he persevered in his journey and received help in carrying his cross from Simon of Cyrene. Mary, too, knew that Jesus had to reach Calvary. Each time he fell, her heart suffered all the torments he felt in his body. When Jesus met Mary on the way to Calvary, he felt the strength and courage of her heart and knew he can count on the perseverance of her heart to help him reach his goal.
3: Mary, give us your heart so that we may persevere in our following of Jesus, to do his will and whatever he asks of us in our walk with him.
4: Our Father, who art in heaven, hallowed be thy name. Thy kingdom come, thy will be done, on earth as it is in heaven.
1: Give us this day our daily bread, and forgive us our trespasses, as we forgive those who trespass against us. And lead us not into temptation, but deliver us from evil. Amen.
4: Hail Mary, full of grace, the Lord is with thee. Blessed art thou amongst women, and blessed is the fruit of thy womb, Jesus, carrying his cross.
1: Holy Mary, Mother of God, pray for us sinners, now and at the hour of our death. Amen.
4: Hail Mary, full of grace, the Lord is with thee. Blessed art thou amongst women, and blessed is the fruit of thy womb, Jesus, condemned by Caesar Augustus.
1: Holy Mary, Mother of God, pray for us sinners, now and at the hour of our death. Amen.
4: Hail Mary, full of grace, the Lord is with thee. Blessed art thou amongst women, and blessed is the fruit of thy womb, Jesus, made to carry his cross.
1: Holy Mary, Mother of God, pray for us sinners, now and at the hour of our death. Amen.
4: Hail Mary, full of grace, the Lord is with thee. Blessed art thou amongst women, and blessed is the fruit of thy womb, Jesus, falling to earth.
1: Holy Mary, Mother of God, pray for us sinners, now and at the hour of our death. Amen.
4: Hail Mary, full of grace, the Lord is with thee. Blessed art thou amongst women, and blessed is the fruit of thy womb, Jesus, meeting you on the road.
1: Holy Mary, Mother of God, pray for us sinners, now and at the hour of our death. Amen.
4: Hail Mary, full of grace, the Lord is with thee. Blessed art thou amongst women, and blessed is the fruit of thy womb, Jesus, comforting the women.
1: Holy Mary, Mother of God, pray for us sinners, now and at the hour of our death. Amen.
4: Hail Mary, full of grace, the Lord is with thee. Blessed art thou amongst women, and blessed is the fruit of thy womb, Jesus, leaving his image.
1: Holy Mary, Mother of God, pray for us sinners, now and at the hour of our death. Amen.
4: Hail Mary, full of grace, the Lord is with thee. Blessed art thou amongst women, and blessed is the fruit of thy womb, Jesus, spat upon.
1: Holy Mary, Mother of God, pray for us sinners, now and at the hour of our death. Amen.
4: Hail Mary, full of grace, the Lord is with thee. Blessed art thou amongst women, and blessed is the fruit of thy womb.

0: Christ, the Lord is with thee. Blessed art thou amongst women, and blessed is the fruit of thy womb, Jesus, stripped naked.
1: Holy Mary, Mother of God, pray for us sinners, now and at the hour of our death. Amen.
0: Glory be to the Father, and to the Son, and to the Holy Spirit.
1: As it was in the beginning, is now, and ever shall be, world without end. Amen.
0: O my Jesus, forgive us our sins, save us from the fires of hell. Lead all souls to heaven, especially those in most need of thy mercy.
2: The fifth sorrowful mystery, the crucifixion and death of Jesus. Jesus' heart was filled with love for all men and for each individual person who had ever lived and whoever would live. This in spite of the fact that he knew that some would reject his love and be lost forever. His love would never diminish, however. He looked down from the cross and saw his mother, John, and the others bravely standing with him. It was especially the love he felt from his mother's heart that gave him consolation and strength to help him complete his mission with the knowledge that she had entered into his plan of salvation with a full and open heart. Her heart was crucified in spirit, and she suffered a martyr's death in spirit. This was a fulfillment of Simeon's prophecy that a sword would pierce her heart. Nothing can compare to the pain that Jesus suffered in body, mind, and spirit, but Mary entered into the suffering as much as a human person could enter into it. As a result, she became the spiritual mother of the human race, and especially of the church, while being a helper to Jesus in his redeeming action.
3: Mary, give us your heart so that we may love Jesus and everyone and everything he loves with the love of your heart. Help us to give ourselves completely to Jesus as he gave himself to each of us, so that we may fully enter into his plan of salvation for ourselves and for all people.
4: Our Father, who art in heaven, hallowed be thy name. Thy kingdom come, thy will be done, on earth as it is in heaven.
1: Give us this day our daily bread, and forgive us our trespasses, as we forgive those who trespass against us. And lead us not into temptation, but deliver us from evil. Amen.
4: Hail Mary, full of grace, the Lord is with thee. Blessed art thou amongst women, and blessed is the fruit of thy womb, Jesus, crucified.
1: Holy Mary, Mother of God, pray for us sinners, now and at the hour of our death. Amen.
4: Hail Mary, full of grace, the Lord is with thee. Blessed art thou amongst women, and blessed is the fruit of thy womb, Jesus, hung between thieves.
1: Holy Mary, Mother of God, pray for us sinners, now and at the hour of our death. Amen.
4: Hail Mary, full of grace, the Lord is with thee. Blessed art thou amongst women, and blessed is the fruit of thy womb, Jesus, pierced through his hands and feet.
1: Holy Mary, Mother of God, pray for us sinners, now and at the hour of our death. Amen.
4: Hail Mary, full of grace, the Lord is with thee. Blessed art thou amongst women, and blessed is the fruit of thy womb, Jesus, joined by you and John.
1: Holy Mary, Mother of God, pray for us sinners, now and at the hour of our death. Amen.
4: Hail Mary, full of grace, the Lord is with thee. Blessed art thou amongst women, and blessed is the fruit of thy womb, Jesus, from his pulpit cross.
1: Holy Mary, Mother of God, pray for us sinners, now and at the hour of our death. Amen.
4: Hail Mary, full of grace, the Lord is with thee. Blessed art thou amongst women, and blessed is the fruit of thy womb, Jesus, forgiving his executors.
1: Holy Mary, Mother of God, pray for us sinners, now and at the hour of our death. Amen.
4: Hail Mary, full of grace, the Lord is with thee. Blessed art thou amongst women, and blessed is the fruit of thy womb, Jesus, pierced in his side.
1: Holy Mary, Mother of God, pray for us sinners, now and at the hour of our death. Amen.
4: Hail Mary, full of grace, the Lord is with thee. Blessed art thou amongst women, and blessed is the fruit of thy womb, Jesus, from whom blood and mercy flow.
1: Holy Mary, Mother of God, pray for us sinners, now and at the hour of our death. Amen.
4: Hail Mary, full of grace, the Lord is with thee. Blessed art thou amongst women, and blessed is the fruit of thy womb, Jesus, sacrificed completely.
1: Holy Mary, Mother of God, pray for us sinners, now and at the hour of our death. Amen.
4: Hail Mary, full of grace, the Lord is with thee. Blessed art thou amongst women, and blessed is the fruit of thy womb, Jesus, finishing his mission.
1: Holy Mary, Mother of God, pray for us sinners, now and at the hour of our death. Amen.
4: Glory be to the Father, and to the Son, and to the Holy Spirit. as it was in the beginning, is now, and ever shall be, world without end. Amen. O my Jesus, forgive us our sins. Save us from the fires of hell. Lead all souls to heaven, especially those in most need of thy mercy.
1: Hail, Holy Queen, Mother of Mercy, our life, our sweetness, and our hope. To thee do we cry, poor banished children of Eve. To thee do we send up our sighs, mourning and weeping in this valley of tears. Turn then, most gracious Advocate, thine eyes of mercy towards us, and after this our exile, show unto us the blessed fruit of thy womb, Jesus. O clement, O loving, O sweet Virgin Mary,
3: pray for us, O Holy Mother of God,
1: that we may be made worthy of the promises of Christ. In the name of the Father, and of the Son, and of the Holy Spirit. Amen.
3: Let us bless Christ, the compassionate and merciful Lord, who wipes away the tears of those who weep. Let us cry out to him in love and ask, have mercy on your people, Lord.
5: Lord Jesus, you console the humble. Be attentive to the tears of the poor.
3: Have mercy on your people, Lord.
5: Merciful God, hear the cries of the dying. 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
3: Have mercy on your people, Lord.
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3: Have mercy on your people, Lord.
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3: Have mercy on your people, Lord.
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3: 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God our Father, the contradiction of the cross proclaims your infinite wisdom. 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Give us faith to claim as our only glory the cross of our Lord Jesus Christ, who lives with you and the Holy Spirit, one God forever and ever. Amen.
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1: Let us pray for our Archbishop Richard Henning. May he stand firm and shepherd his flock in thy strength, O Lord, in the loftiness of thy name. Let us pray. O God, the shepherd and ruler of all the faithful, look favorably upon thy servant Richard, whom thou hast willed to be the shepherd in charge of the Church of Boston. Give to him, we beg thee, by word and example to profit those he has placed over, that he may come, together with the flock entrusted to him, to eternal life. Through Christ our Lord. Amen.

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2: I will say this. It sounds like an enormous cataclysm, and I suppose in one sense it is, but in another sense, being converted is not that bad. It's kind of fun, as a matter of fact. I'll give testimony to that. Really, the nature of our faith is that all of us have to be converted every day. Yes. Every morning you get up and you become a convert again.
3: Well, you know, the great Renaissance Saint Philip Neri, he started every morning with, "Lord, watch out for Philip, he may betray you today." Praise be Jesus Christ. This is Father Robert McTague of the Society of Jesus, your daily host for the Catholic Current, where we bring Christ to the world and the world to Christ. 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As always, let's start with prayer. In the name of the Father, Son, and the Holy Spirit. Almighty God, through the intercession of St. Ignatius Loyola, we ask that you pour forth your Holy Spirit upon us, a spirit of discernment, that might hear your voice and obey your command. In the name of the Father, Son, and the Holy Spirit. Hey, friends, you know, I was traveling last week, and I was having dinner with some friends, and the issue of Marian apparitions came up, and it was yes or no, do you have to, what does that mean? And I know that Protestants have had a long-term misunderstanding, shall we say, regarding Our Lady. And there is some confusion among Catholics as well. And in God's providence, and I'd like to thank through Our Lady's intercession, we have a returning guest who is very knowledgeable, not only of Marian apparitions and Marian sights, he also really believes and he prays as well. He's a convert and he's also an expert Holy Land tour guide and a best-selling author. Steve Wright, welcome back to The Catholic Current.
4: Well, thank you very much, Father McTague. I'm happy to be here. I love talking about all these things with an intelligent interviewer.
3: So, oh, you're very kind. Well, I do my best. Well, Steve, you know, when you were Protestant, you were really Protestant, and most Protestants, they just don't know what to do with Our Lady other than insist that she was a sinner. What was your attitude towards Our Lady, and what way was she a stumbling block or a help to you coming into the church?
4: Well, for a lot of people, Mary's a stumbling block, because when we start with Bible alone, let's face it, there's not in the Bible alone about Mary. And prayers are addressed to God through Christ by the Holy Spirit. And Mary is referred to as the mother of Jesus, but it talks about the brothers of our Lord. And so Catholics say, you know, we always thought the Catholics added all this Mary stuff. You know, they added all this stuff to it. But the reality is that when you take a look at the whole Bible and the whole economy of salvation, there's a whole lot about Mary in there. And just what would be the relationship of a woman to her son, who happens to be the Son of God, God in the flesh? What other woman has a relationship with the Trinity that Mary has? None of them do. Right. Mary is the chosen daughter of the Father, the chosen mother of the Son, and the spouse of the Holy Spirit. So in my conversion process, it was easier for my wife to come to grips with Mary. But once I understood the authority of the church, then Mary and all the other things fell into place.
3: Okay. All right. So, you know, I'm going to get up on my soapbox for a moment. I nearly had a stroke a few years ago. I was visiting with my family, and it was around Christmas time. And during Mass, they started singing Mary, Did You Know? And I ended up publishing a controversial article called The Song That

0: canceled Christmas. Mary, did you know that the baby you delivered would soon deliver you? Well, that means there's no immaculate conception. And if there's no immaculate conception, there can't be an incarnation because human flesh is in rebellion against its creator. You can't have the divine son take on rebellious flesh, can you? Can you talk a little bit about the necessity of the immaculate conception as the precursor to the incarnation?
1: Yes, I think Thomas Aquinas said it wasn't an absolute necessity, but it was a grace given to her because of the great calling and project that she was to do. And it, to me, it comes right out when the angel first greets Mary. We pray the rosary, Hail Mary, full of grace, but it doesn't say Mary there. We've added that to the prayer. It says, Hail Kahare Tomine. That's a very an intense Greek word, very detailed. And it means one who has, it's in the passive sense, one who's had something done to them. They didn't do it, it's done to them. And it has a past and a present component. One who has been made full of grace in the past and who remains in that state today. What is the grace of God? It's the life of God himself. She's full of that life, which means there can be nothing else in there like sin to contaminate it. So the very name, Hail Kahare Tomine, already lays the whole foundation for the Immaculate Conception right there. And John Paul II said that that is Mary's name in the eyes of God. He looks down, he doesn't see Mary. He says, Kahare Tomine, the one that I made full of grace.
0: Oh, see, that's really powerful. And I think that sort of thing needs to be better well known. I mean, not to mention, we have such a rich tradition of Marian hymnody. We don't need to go to a secular non-Catholic source in order to sing about Our Lady. So now, you know, you're Catholic, and what has the role of Our Lady been in your life since you came to the faith?
1: Well, I understand her with all of the clarity of Catholic teaching and the catechism. There's no better explanation, and the beauty of the prose there and the biblical foundation of it is just glorious to read that. I made a movie on Mary. We filmed it in all the countries that she appeared in. Even I did it in Greece on the island of Patmos, where John said, I looked and I saw the woman clothed with the sun. And I even went out to the island of Patmos to film that part. And in there, I said that as a Protestant, I rejected all of these things about Mary. She was simply the mother of Jesus, and the angel could have chosen any girl in Nazareth. In fact, we had a guide one time, a Jewish guide, the first time I went to Israel with a group, and I never used him again. But he said the angel came to the girls in Nazareth, and they all said, no, not really, not really. And then he came to Mary. She said, okay, I guess I'll do it. That's how he described me.
0: Oh.
1: Meeting with Mary. So, I mean, this would be a very Protestant view too, that
0: sure,
1: Mary was just a conduit to bring God's son into the world. She herself was insignificant. She was just a pipeline. So, but to then become Catholic and to understand and realize that the Old Testament, I learned more about Mary from the Old Testament than I did from the New Testament because of the typology. She's the Ark of the Covenant. She is the burning bush. She's the daughter of Eve. Second Eve. All of these things in the Old Testament, all of a sudden they just bring the whole Marian idea to technicolor once you understand the Bible in its fuller context. And so now we come to apparitions. You know, how would I have accepted apparitions or viewed apparitions? Mary appearing to children in Fatima. And by the way, my wife and I in the last 2 months have just come back from Our Lady of Knock, Our Lady of Lourdes, Our Lady of Fatima, and taking groups to all those places and giving talks about them while we're there. Now, how did I come to accept that? When I was a Protestant, I would have said, those silly Catholics, they make up all of these stories. Why do they make up these stories? My fundamentalist past, we would have said that they did it, that these are tricks of the devil to keep the Catholics enslaved to the system of Rome. In other words, in 2 Corinthians 11:14, it says, even Satan disguises himself as an angel of light to deceive.
0: Right.
1: Well, we would have said, this is exactly an example of that. The Satan is giving these visions to people of Mary and these other things, adding to the Bible, adding to what you need for salvation. And he's doing it to trick and to keep them captive to Rome.
0: Oh, that sounds really dark and ugly, Steve.
1: It is dark and ugly. It's very nefarious.
0: I was never Protestant, so I was never exposed to that. I understand why some Protestants have a hurdle that way. I'm conscious of the fact that I think there are people who just see Our Lady as kind of, you know, pious wallpaper. Or she's just kind of a pious mascot, and you have your icon, you have your picture of Our Lady Guadalupe bumper sticker. We got about just 2 minutes left in this segment. Can you say a little something about if you're not into Our Lady, you're not doing Catholic right? Is that fair?
1: That's very fair. And see, I like to go even a step further than the devotional aspect and the kind of a syrupy sentimentalism that often comes into it. I've been to Israel over 200 times. So what I like to do is walk on the paths of Nazareth and imagine what it was like for Mary to be there before there were toilets and the running water and everything else that we view today, in a city that lived in caves, and she had to walk 15 minutes every day to get the water and bring it back to the cave for her family. And she didn't wear blue, because back in those days, blue and purple and red were only for royalty. They were very expensive. They didn't have dyes. She wore what would be the color of burlap, and she was a poor girl. So I like to go back and think of her that way, the way she really was. That's Mary to me. Now, another song I don't like, Father, is this one that says, "Gentle woman," this whole syrupy song. I hate that song. And I say, "Gentle woman, are you kidding? That song should say, tough Jewish mother." She was a tough Jewish mother. I mean, I could go through the passages of scripture and show you that she's no gentle woman. Like, of course, Mary is gentle with people. So there's a gentleness to her,
0: that you can blow her over like a feather is not consistent with scripture, and it's not consistent with tradition. Friends, we come back and continue our conversation with Steve Ray about Our Lady. We're going to get into the question of apparitions and what's the difference between public revelation and private revelation, and what is it that you have to believe? 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Remember, rallying cry here at the Catholic Current is Christus Mundo, Mundus Christo, bringing Christ to the world and the world to Christ. 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Together, we'll take it to the whole world. 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Let's strive to be so very much more than merely relevant. Back in just 2 minutes. Please stay with us.

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4: Praise be Jesus Christ. 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We're talking about Our Lady and Marian apparitions. My returning guest today is Steve Ray. Steve, last Sunday I was having dinner with some friends. We're talking about apparitions of Our Lady and the distinction between public revelation, private revelation, what makes claims on our conscience. I mean, some things that we say about Our Lady are dogmatically true, like the Immaculate Conception, the Assumption, etc. And some things are not. They're called private revelation. Help us sort that out, please.
5: Yeah, that applies not just to Mary, but all aspects of our Catholic life. The Church teaches that there's public revelation that is incumbent upon all of us to believe. We are required to believe it for our salvation. There is also something, like you mentioned, called private revelation, which is not necessary to believe or hold to, and is not required for our salvation. So the difference is this. At the death of the last apostle, the public revelation ended. The public revelation is the deposit of faith. God sent his son. His son called 12 men. He gave them what the church calls the deposit of faith. And in my movie, I talk about how I even rented an armored vehicle and I had a big bag of coins. So I carried those coins and I had right on their deposit of faith. And I took them out of the armored truck into the bank and I put them in the vault and I slammed the door shut. This is what the apostles gave the church. They gave us a treasure, the deposit of faith. It was revealed in scripture and in what they taught, how they practiced, in the liturgy they celebrated. That was the public revelation, the deposit of faith. At the death of the last apostles, that ceased. Probably John in the 90s when he died, that would have stopped. So there's no addition to the public revelation. So when the Mormons and the Muslims and others come along and say, we have an addition now, which is going to perfect what was given before, we know immediately that that is a heresy and it's wrong, because they're trying to say that there is a new addition to the deposit of faith. Private revelation are those things afterwards, like if there's a vision of Jesus appearing or a vision of Mary appearing. That's not part of the original deposit of faith, nor does it say that it's going to be added to it or perfected. The public deposit of faith is already perfect. It's what God wants us to have for our salvation. Things that come along later, like if I write a good book or you write a good book, we can't add that to the public revelation, because scripture's already been written and the sacred tradition has already been set.
4: Right. And public revelation binds our conscience and requires of us the religious assent of intellect and will. What's the status of private revelation then?
5: I like this. The Catechism says that there's, since the public revelation will never pass away, and no new public revelation is to be expected before the glorious return of Jesus Christ.
4: Right.
5: So there can be a lot of different manifestations of private revelation. I can have God can reveal something to me in my personal life. That doesn't mean I can impose it on you. God may say to me, Steve, you know, this and that in your life and in your family, and I want you to do this. Well, then I say, hey, Father McTague, Jesus just told me this, so it applies to you too. No, these things that are beyond the public revelation are not incumbent upon anyone for salvation. They can be, to take the rosary, for example, that's not part of public revelation. So you can take or leave the rosary. I know that sounds terrible to Catholics, like Steve's a heretic. No, it's part of the public. That came along in around the 1200s. It's a great devotion, but it's not required for salvation, nor is anyone required to pray it. So this is the big difference. Apparitions fall in that category. Mary appears in a certain time and place in a historical situation to certain people, like the children in Fatima or Bernadette in Lourdes, and gives a message. And that message then is applied to the church, but it's not incumbent on anybody to believe. That friend of yours who you had dinner with, if he says, I don't accept the apparitions, that's fine. The church doesn't require him to.
4: Right. I think, we do have to be clear about that, about what the church requires and what the church respects. There's also, some people have kind of a caricature that if absolutely anybody claims to have had a vision, then suddenly we set up a tourist office and we put the claim on the calendar. On the other hand, someone said, the two worst things that can happen in the life of a bishop is a papal visit and also the claim of a Marian apparition. The church is actually very, very cautious and skeptical when it comes to claims of Our Lady's apparitions. Can you talk about that, please?
5: Yeah, I think there probably have been hundreds, if not thousands, of claimed apparitions. I mean, people see the vision of Mary in a Ritz cracker. You know, these, and so you have, you were said about the bishop, the worst thing you have is having the Pope come to make a visit to your diocese, because it just changes everything. I happened to be in Israel one time when Pope Benedict came, and it changed everything. We had to move our hotels. We had to move our itinerary. It was not a fun thing. Or to have an apparition or a Eucharistic miracle is probably equally a tough thing.
4: Right.
5: Because then you have the whole question, is this authentic? Now, we all know it's not incumbent upon everyone to believe, but is it authentic? Is it a real vision of Mary? Is it a real apparition? Did she really appear? Then people start asking questions, and it's the bishop's job with the Vatican to decide that. So there are hundreds, if not thousands, of people claiming to have these visions, just like at Lourdes, there are hundreds of thousands of people claiming to be healed, but only 72 of those healings have been authenticated. I know the doctor, by the way, we just met with him at the Latin 2 weeks ago, and he told us how those miracles are authenticated. He agrees that there are probably thousands of healings, but these take over 10 years, each one, to scientifically prove. And it's the same with the apparitions. The church feels the responsibility to say yes or no, or maybe. There's no obligation of the church to say that every time somebody says they see a vision of Mary, that they need to go and spend a lot of time and energy and money to authenticate it. But there have been about 14 or so that have been authenticated, that we acknowledge, for example, Lourdes, Fatima, and what a beauty, we have one right here in Wisconsin in the United States. It's the only approved apparition in Champion, Wisconsin. Then you have Nac y Guadalupe, which converted 8 million Aztec Indians who practiced human sacrifice. And right. And has 20 million people a year visit that site. Can you imagine? Pont, Maine, Our Lady of Pillar in Spain, Miraculous Medal in Paris, La Salette in France, Altening in Germany. My wife and I visited all of these. They're all marvelous sites. But they're private revelation, and they're not incumbent on anyone to believe. But if you look at them, they are judged. The church has a basic view of how they're judged, is the kind of life that the people lived who are seeing these things or proclaiming them, the message that's given, the fruit that comes out of the apparition. And if you look, you see pretty much they all have their own specialty. For example, Lourdes has to do with healing. Fatima has to do with praying the rosary and penance. The one in Champion has to do with catechesis and teaching children the faith. But all of them have penance and prayer for sinners, repentance of our own lives, and a listening to Jesus. Mary is always pointing to her son. Obey him, listen to him, pray. That's a consistent message of all of them.
4: I'm going to ask you about Our Lady of Champion in Wisconsin, because I will admit with embarrassment, I'm not really familiar with that. We got about 3 minutes left in this section. Can you give us a quick summary of that, please?
5: Well, yeah, it was in 1859. There was a community that was from Belgium, and the lady's name is Adele Brise, B-R-I-S-E. She was a young Belgian immigrant. She was outside, and on October 8th, 1859, saw a beautiful woman dressed in white standing between two trees. Mm-hmm. On October, and the lady disappeared when Adele approached her on October. Now, Mary does different things at different times when they come to her. Sometimes she talks in at Lourdes, and she talks, but in Nac, she doesn't talk. So it's different. Each one has similarities and differences. So
4: right.
5: After attending Mass on October 9th, Adele saw the woman again, walking with her sister and a friend. When Adele asked her who she was, she said she was the Queen of Heaven, and also she referred to herself as the Immaculate Conception.
4: Okay.
5: And what the woman instructed her to do was to teach the catechism to poor sinners, especially children. That's what she did. She was a catechist. So instead, to bring those poor children in from the countryside that are uneducated out on the farms and teach them, bring conversion of sinners, teach the children the catechism. So that's kind of the emphasis of that apparition.
4: Okay. I wasn't aware of that. And I think it deserves to be better known. So Steve, we got about a minute left here. Give us a quick pitch about, please don't make this just one other thing to think about, that the people need to really be attentive to Our Lady. Can you talk about that, please?
5: Yes, I think we need to be attentive to Our Lady, what the church teaches about Our Lady, and these church-approved apparitions. I think we should study them and learn what we can. As devotional teachings of Mary, we can learn a lot from those. I do have a problem, though, Father, when we have sitting on our coffee table a book there called the Bible, which is collecting dust, and Catholics right. tend to ignore what we know is the Word of God, and they go right. chasing after other experiences, right. hoping to hear God today. Well, you've got His Word. You know it's the absolute, inspired, yes. infallible, and errant Word of God sitting there. That's what you should study and learn to know. You know you hear God's word there. Why run around the world for speculation and maybe or maybe not? We have the word of God, and we hear it at Mass. We hear it in the scriptures. That's what I think Catholics should emphasize. The other things are just frosting on the cake.
4: Right. I think that there can be a temptation towards novelty or curiosity or looking at things that haven't yet been approved by the church. And I said, but are you spending time with the Gospels? you know, you're reading messages, but you don't know any of the parables. So yes, absolutely love Our Lady. Get to know her, especially as we find her in Scripture. Friends, we come back and continue our conversation with Steve Ray. We're talking about Marian apparitions. You want to stay with us for the rest of the hour? We're going to be talking about a Marian apparition at a shrine that I myself have visited. 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

0: Hello, this is Steve Gleason with your one-minute tool for Catholic evangelism. Here's the question for your non-Catholic friend. According to the American court system, can a jury of 12 citizens who are of varying moral beliefs, backgrounds, and persuasions objectively deem a person not guilty who actually committed the crime? Well, here's your three best friendship tools for Catholic evangelism. Number one, church law. In the same manner, the Apostolic College, who are the unique inheritors of the Catholic Church authority, were also granted that same power. Secondly, certain limitations. The court of 12, called a jury, can only grant acquittal or guilt. The Apostolic College, proceeding from the 12 apostles, can declare a third position, that being innocence, different from acquittal. And thirdly, a tough comeback. The jury of 12 wields frightening power that changes lives. The church also wields magnificent power that changes guilt into forgiveness and pardon. Is your Bible church obedient to James chapter 5, which says, call for the elders of the church, and if he has committed sins, he will be forgiven. So if you ask your pastor to provide weekly opportunities to confess sins, will he?
1: The Lord commanded the apostles to preach the gospel without fear, to proclaim the truth from the housetops. Now, From the Housetops Radio is a weekly program that features the same Catholic doctrine, devotion, and inspiration published for over 45 years in From the Housetops magazine. 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
3: 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My returning guest today is a well-known tour guide and author, Steve Ray, great apologist for the faith, a convert. We're talking about Marian apparitions. Steve, I wanted to let you know that about 58% of my genetic content comes from the west of Ireland, in particular in County Mayo. My father's maternal grandmother was from Ballyhaunis, which was right next to Knock. And so my great-grandmother left Ireland, I think, about a year before Our Lady appeared at Knock. Then about 30 years ago, I was studying in London, and I was able to go over to Knock and spend the day there. One of the things that really impressed me was how many confessors they had. I said, if you're keeping 20 confessors busy, then you're doing something good. Walk us through that. What makes Knock distinctive? And you were there recently, so please take your time. Fill us in.
4: Okay. My wife and I have taken groups there many times. And the first time we went on our own, because before I take a group somewhere, I always like to go scout it out and be familiar with everything in advance.
3: Of course, yeah.
4: So this is a apparition that is unique in the sense that Mary's not alone. In fact, in my article that I wrote for Catholic Answers magazine, it said Our Lady of Knock, but she was not alone. And she has an entourage with her. The other thing that's unique about it is that she doesn't speak. And many of the other ones, she speaks and she talks and she gives instructions. Here, she doesn't. It's a silent apparition. So that also makes it unique. So if I'm going to give you the setting, and then I'm going to explain why I thought this might be something deeper than what I read in books and articles, because what I'm going to tell you, I've never found in a book anywhere. I came up with this on my own while I sat there with my wife. So if you look at the image on the far left, you have Joseph, the father, Mary's husband, father, Jesus, but he's in a prayer stature. He's holding his hands in prayer and he's looking down very devotionally. The next image you have to the right of him is Mary. She has a golden crown on her hands. On her head, she has her hands raised in an attitude of prayer. She's looking up, and her feet are not touching the ground. Joseph and the others, their feet are touching her. Hers are not. You can see her little toes pointing down as though. But this is a image of the assumption of Mary, that she was taken up into heaven, body and soul, with a crown. And the whole image in the church is white, except for the gold crown on Mary's head. To the right of Mary is John the Apostle. And he has a bishop's mitre on his head. He is a bishop. He's a teacher. He's pointing with his right hand, as though he's preaching. And in his left hand, he has a book. We'll get to that in a moment. You go from Joseph to Mary to John, and now you get to the center of this. This is why I always said that it was an Eucharistic apparition, not a Marian apparition. I now correct that a little bit. It's a Marian apparition, as Benedict said, with a strong Eucharistic motif. Pope Francis said when he went there, he made it an international shrine, not just a local, but an international shrine. And he said it is a shrine of the Eucharist and a Marian shrine. So when you get past Joseph and Mary and John, you see an altar, and this altar is suspended. On the altar is this cute little vulnerable lamb. Behind the lamb is a cross above and beyond and behind him. And around that, not around Mary and Joseph and John, but around the altar, the lamb, the cross, is a host of angels swirling and worshiping and bowing. And those who saw it said that they looked real, the real angels, and they were in movement, constant movement over the altar, the lamb, and the cross. That's what you see in the image. Now, the first time we went there, I sat with my wife and I said, there's something very deep about this. There's something that I haven't read anywhere before. Why would all of these things be there? And then it was the lamb that triggered it off. In Revelation chapter 5, verses 5 through 8, it said, John says, I looked and I saw, and it's on an altar before the throne of God. He said, I saw a lamb standing, yet though slain. This is the Passover lamb. It's Jesus, who is forever in the presence of God. When God wakes up in the morning, what does he see? The first thing, he sees the sacrifice of his son. When before he even has his first cup of coffee, he sees the sacrifice of his son, which is why we put the crucifix in our churches. So we see the same thing God sees every day. So we have the lamb. And I said to myself, my goodness, this is all about the book of Revelation. This is the whole thing is the book of Revelation. There's the lamb that's on the altar and the angels all around. The book of Revelation 99 times mentions angels, cherubim, creatures, seraphim all around the throne and all in heaven surrounding all that's going on. So this is the angels that's talked about 100 times in the book of Revelation.
3: Okay.
4: John wrote Revelation.
3: Yes.
4: He is standing there with a book in his hand. And I zoomed in with my camera on the words in that book in the shrine. And there they are, two phrases. The lamb shall conquer, right out of the book of Revelation. And a woman clothed with the sun, right out of Revelation. So if I needed more confirmation than that, there it was in the two passages of scripture that John is preaching from as he holds the scriptures. And there's Mary as the queen, Revelation 12:1. I looked into heaven and I saw the woman clothed with the sun with a moon under her feet, and a crown of 12 stars on her head, which is Mary, the queen of heaven. So I realized this whole thing is it's pulling back the curtain and we're stepping into the drama of heaven. Or you could say that Mary came and brought the entourage down with her so that she could reveal to us what's going on in heaven.
3: Wow. Well, you see, I certainly didn't do as deep a study as you did, but I just didn't make that connection to the book of Revelation. That is absolutely thrilling. So I imagine you've looked into the historical context. Why Ireland and why then?
4: Well, every apparition, I'm not as up on that as I could be. I was so interested in just what's going on there. But in every apparition, it comes at certain peak important times. Like Fatima came in 1917. What's going on? The Russian Revolution. The world's in turmoil. Same thing was going on in France at Lourdes. And I know that this one also, there were political and religious things going on in Ireland, which made this very significant. But I'm going to have to pass on that because I'll always tell you what I know and I'll always be honest with what I don't know.
5: I want to just mention
4: a few more things about this. Let's first talk about Joseph. He's there folding his hands. He's reverently in prayer. There are saints, St. Francis de Sales, specifically John the 23rd, who say that Joseph was assumed into heaven also. That is a pious, it's not doctrinal. It's not part of church teaching. But that would be very, very applicable here, that he is also assumed into heaven, came back down with Mary in that sense. But I see three family reunions going on here, Father. This is what I really like about this. Three family reunions, because Mary and Jesus and Joseph, there they are right there, the Lamb. And the Lamb is looking over at them as though to say, Mom and Dad, thanks for taking good care of me, and thanks for obeying the gospel. The little vulnerable lamb, I can't help but seeing him looking over at them, admiring them in a sense, and thanking them for what they did. So there's the family reunion of the Holy Family again.
5: Sure,
4: but there's another family reunion going on. Here you've got at the foot of the cross, and there's the cross right there. You can see the cross right in this image. At the foot of the cross, Mary and John were there in the presence of the Lamb, and the Lamb said, Mother, this is now your son, and John, this is now your mother. So this became another family. So we're having a family reunion of Mary and John and the Lamb.
5: Okay.
4: And then there's another family reunion. This is the curtains pulled back on the great banquet of heaven, the great family reunion in heaven. Mary just brought a few of them down to make this present to us. But what she's really doing is saying, there's another family reunion here going on. The angels are surrounding. It's all around the Lamb. And here's the Mother of God. And here's Jesus's father and John, who proclaimed it. What did John say? John's the one that wrote the words, Behold the Lamb of God who takes away the sins of the world. There's John preaching about that Lamb. And the church that this took place at was called the Church of St. John the Baptist, who's the one that saw Jesus and said, Behold the Lamb of God who takes away the sins of the world. And so this big family reunion, you could even bring John the Baptist in if you wanted to, is all this big family reunion. We've been invited to come into heaven, so to speak, in this drama and be a part of this big family feast together. And so this is my favorite apparition for all those reasons and a whole lot more.
5: Oh, sure. And you see, I think it gets overshadowed. I mean, I think it's really indispensable for a Catholic living today to be familiar with Fatima, for example. And I think if you're doing pro-life work seriously, you know, you've got to turn to Our Lady of Guadalupe, and the healing of Lourdes has an attraction on its own. And I think Knock has, like I said, it just gets overshadowed, and I want to see it better known. We do talk about the fruits of the apparitions. You know, we think of the healings associated with Lourdes, the conversions associated with Guadalupe. Talk some about the fruits of Our Lady appearing in Knock.
4: Well, I think here she's bringing this family gathering, this entourage is the way I like to view it. She's showing the importance of Joseph. And in the last decade or two, the church has really kind of opened that door where we have again acknowledged the importance of Joseph. But here it's already being done here 100 years earlier, the importance of Joseph in the whole story of salvation. He's the silent one, and yet he's the strong one. When you look at Joseph, you see Jesus, not appearance-wise, but I bet you Jesus learned a lot of those parables from his father.
5: Sure.
4: His mannerisms. I have the mannerisms. My brothers and I, we joke around because we say, oh, Dad, that's Dad's saying. He always said that.
5: Right.
4: We do things our dad did. So when you looked at Jesus, you saw Joseph.
5: Right.
4: And when you looked at Jesus, you saw Mary, even there genetically. He had probably the same facial features as Mary, and because he genetically, he's her son. So here's the fruits of this is the bringing Joseph back into the picture. I think it's telling the importance of the book of Revelation. It's saying the centrality of the Eucharist, the Lamb of God, that even the angels are all swirling around it. And when we go to Mass, when you celebrate Mass, Father, and you hold up the bread and the wine, and it becomes the body and blood of Christ. We can't see it, but the mystics have told us that the church is full of angels. They're bowing yes. down, and they're worshiping the Lamb. And they're looking out at the people sitting there saying, don't these people understand? Don't they understand what's going on here? They're not even paying attention. There's somebody of them sitting there in sin. They've never gone to confession in 10 years. Don't they understand what's going on here with this whole Lamb and the angels and the cross? And also the whole apparition is telling us that the altar, which in Hebrew comes from the root word slaughter, the word mm-hmm. altar, the root word is slaughter, from mm. the altar and the cross right there behind it, those two are inseparable. The Lamb is what connects them. You cannot, if you have the altar, that's what the cross is. The cross is an altar. Every time you celebrate Mass, you are at the foot of the cross. You are taking part of that one eternal sacrifice. You're taken right back to that cross.
5: Amen.
4: And if you're
5: see,
4: at the cross,
5: we're coming up on a break, but we can take up okay. this thread in the next segment. Friends, we come back. We're going to continue our conversation with Steve Ray. We're talking about Marian apparitions. We're going to be looking at the Book of Revelation, and we're going to be looking at the Holy Sacrifice of the Mass, which is so different from a liturgical happy meal where we celebrate us and all of our usness. 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What's your preferred Marian apparition? We want to know. Back in just 2 minutes. Please do stay with us.

0: ever dialogue with someone who espouses relativism, which says there is no truth, or it might be true for you, but not for me? It's pretty frustrating. Deep down, we know these claims are false, but we often don't know why. Here's the reason. To say there is no truth is a contradiction. The assertion is tantamount to saying it's true that there is no truth. Plain absurdity. Now, the other position, there is no absolute truth, just truth relative to the individual set of beliefs, is problematic as well. The usage of the verb is implies an assertion about the objective order of things. It's the same thing as saying it's absolutely true that there is no absolute truth, which of course is a contradiction. No matter how the relativist slices the pie, he ends up with a contradiction, making relativism an unreasonable worldview. I'm Carlo Broussard with a Ready Reason for Catholic Answers, Catholic.com.
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5: Praise be Jesus Christ. This is Father Robert McTague of the Society of Jesus, your daily host for the Catholic Current, where we bring Christ to the world and the world to Christ. 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My returning guest today is Steve Ray. We're talking about Marian apparitions. Steve, I'm going to have to go back and review the things that you've sent me about Knock, because there's a lot of things that I had just never heard before, and I'm really grateful for that. I thought we'd be remiss if we didn't talk about Our Lady of Guadalupe. It's got this special place in the heart of Catholics throughout the Americas, and she is a very significant icon for the pro-life movement as well. Run out the clock, please. Tell us about Our Lady of Guadalupe.
6: Can I do one more thing about Knock, and then I'll switch right over to that?
5: Yeah.
6: When you see the altar, the Lamb, and the cross there, when I was a Protestant, I would have said to you, Father, Jesus, four times in the Bible it says Jesus was crucified once and for all. So why do you sacrifice him again over and over and over on your Catholic altars? The reason, Father, is because you don't know your Bible. That's what I would have said. See, but this here gives the answer to that. When you confect the Eucharist, when you celebrate Mass, you are not sacrificing Christ again. What happens is that Lamb is ever before the eyes of God. It's an eternal event to him. He's not inside space and time. That's an eternal event. So every time you celebrate Mass, that eternal event comes boom right back down into space and time on the altar. And we're partaking. We're not crucifying him again. We are partaking of that one eternal sacrifice that is made present again for us, just like the sun rises. The sun doesn't die when it goes down. The sun is always there, but it represents itself again the next day. Every day, Jesus represents himself as a sacrifice because that's what we need. So there you see the cross is always there, but how is it presented to us? On the altar. The altar and the cross are the same thing. So that, to me, that's why this Eucharistic miracle is so stunning. Okay,
5: excellent.
6: Now to Guadalupe. Yeah, this is 20 million people a year visit Guadalupe. And my wife and I have taken groups down there, and it is a stunning place to go. And it all happened just like the other ones. Mary does not appear to bishops. She doesn't appear to politicians. She appears to simple people. She appears to Juan Diego, who's a simple, illiterate Aztec Indian. He appears to little Bernadette, who's illiterate. She appears to the shepherds, the little shepherd children who, and in the same Adele Breeze in Wisconsin, she's just a simple woman that's an immigrant there. She does that because I think Mary's comfortable with simple people. She herself was only 15 years old when the angel came to her, an apparition came to her. And we know that unless you're like little children, you'll never see the kingdom of God. Mary, I think, goes to them. You never hear Mary having an apparition going and talking to the bishop. She goes to the little child and says, you go talk to the bishop.
7: Right.
6: Guadalupe is that way. Mary appeared to a culture that had human sacrifice. When we're there, I go to where the cathedral is, right next to us, where the pyramids of the Aztecs were, and even according to their own records, when they dedicated their temple to the Aztec god, who was known as the drinker of blood and the lover of hearts, they slaughtered, according to their own number, 80,600 human beings to dedicate that altar. The blood was running down the side of the pyramids, and they were eating the hearts of these people and drinking their blood. And this is what, and they said the statistics are probably 1 out of 5 newborn babies was used as a sacrifice.
7: That's
6: so this is where Mary came. She came as a pregnant Mexican girl. When they look at her, they see themselves. She's pregnant. The sash around her is a sash, a sign of pregnancy, this new baby. And what I always say there is that she is. They came to with the message that human sacrifice is necessary. You got that part right. But God himself came down as a human and died. And because he's infinite, that one sacrifice appeases everything. It solves everything. It's the end. You don't have to keep killing babies and people over and over again because we've had one sacrifice of God himself who died for your sins. And therefore, you won't stop all this other sacrifice that are unnecessary. Just look to this one, Jesus Christ, who died for you. And that's how they converted these people. So while in Europe, you had 8 million Catholics leave during the Protestant deformation. I refuse to call it Reformation. You had 8 million people leave the Catholic Church. At the same time over here, Mary, the great evangelist, brings 8 million people into the church. Wow. And they became Catholics. This is Our Lady of Guadalupe. That's why she's the queen of the Americas, because she came over here before hardly anybody even knew about what was over here. And she converted the whole Aztec nation to become Christians.
7: You know, I also want to talk, I know it's a vast topic, the images of the Telma itself. I mean, the making of it, it's endurance, but science has been studying it closely. There's a lot of there, isn't there?
6: There's a lot of there. That is made out of cactus pulp. Cactus pulp was what the very, very poor people, they didn't have money to buy wool and flax and all that. Mm-hmm. And they made cloth out of cactus. They pounded it in and they made cloth out of it. It never lasts more than 50 years. It falls apart. It just disintegrates. Mm-hmm. But here we've had this cactus tilma for 500 years. For two things about it is, number one, it hasn't decayed and it should have. It's never been kept in refrigerated, air controlled, vacuum sealed. It's just been exposed to everything for hundreds of years and it's still without any decay or corruption at all. Second of all, the image on there, like the Shroud of Turin and the face cloth of Montepello, there's no scientific explanation for how the image got on that tilma. There's no ink, there's no paint, there's no way that anybody could have done that. It's a miraculous image. So you have those two things that are just stunning. And when you're in Guadalupe, they have, you know, when you go at the airport and you want to get to that end faster, you go on the walkway that's moving, and it's a moving walkway. Anyway, they have the same thing in front of the tilma because people will stop and then because the line can be a mile long. And if you don't have that moving walkway, you know, people will stop and take pictures and nobody will ever get through. So it moves you along. But there you go by and you look and there it is. It's right there to your left as you're going down that walkway. You can see the tilma. It's still bright colored and it's there. And when you have mass, they have set up where masses can be all done on this big second floor, all of them facing the tilma. So you can have like 5 or 6 masses at a time going on, all facing the tilma. And they've done more research. Not only are the stars on that tilma the stars that would have been in the sky at the time. But the Indians can read all of these things. There's whole books written about all the details. Mm-hmm, but mm-hmm. they have now discovered that in the eyeball of Mary, when they zoomed in on it, they can see the reflection of Juan Diego. And they can see the reflection of
7: people. They wouldn't have known that about human anatomy at that time, right?
6: Nope. But now when they zoom in, they can actually see in the image, in the eyeballs, they can see the reflection of the people who were there looking.
7: Gosh, Steve, I'm sorry to say that we are out of time. I feel like we're just warming up. We're going to have to do this again before long. Real quick, where can people find your work?
6: Well, at CatholicConvert.com, and I'll just mention quickly, in February, we're heading back to Israel. We went in January of this year. It was very successful. It'll be safe. And going back, we're going to start in Jordan. There's five stops that the Pope John Paul II turned into official pilgrimage sites. We're going to visit all of those, plus Petra. And if you realize, 2030 is coming up. The year 2030 will be the 2000th anniversary of Jesus's baptism in the Jordan River. That took place on the Jordan side, not the Israel side. So we're going to start in Jordan 5 days, and we're going to cross over into Israel for 8 days and follow
7: Steve,
6: the rosary.
7: We're going to have to leave it there. We're out of time. Okay. God bless your good work. And friends, we're going to load up our resources with lots of link to Steve and his very good work. Through the intercession of Our Lady of Mount Carmel, may mighty God bless you, keep you from all harm and every evil, to reach the happiness of heaven. In the name of the Father, Son, and Holy Spirit. Go in peace, and please do pray for me, for I am a sinner.

0: The Station of the Cross Catholic Media Network presents Saints and Seasons. On October 9th, we celebrate the Feast of St. Denis, Bishop and Martyr, and Companions. The exact century is unknown in which Denis, or Dionysius, was born, though many traditional accounts identify him with Dionysius the Areopagite, who was baptized by St. Paul himself and served as Bishop of Athens. Whatever the case, Denis was sent from Rome to evangelize Gaul. He founded the Diocese of Paris, from which he directed the establishment of other churches in what is now France. Eventually, the pagans imprisoned, tortured, and beheaded Denis, along with a priest, St. Rusticus, and a deacon, St. Eleutherius. Denis, however, picked up his own head and carried it several miles, preaching the entire way, becoming the most famous of the many cephalophores, or saints who carried their own decapitated head. Denis is fittingly invoked against headaches as one of the 14 holy helpers. St. Genevieve caused the building of the first major church in his honor, now a cathedral, and together they are patrons of Paris. Denis is also the patron of the French people, and for centuries the French monarchs were accompanied in battle by a great crimson banner symbolizing the saint's blood and known as the Oriflamme. Also honored on this day are the Holy Patriarch Abraham, St. John Henry Newman, St. John Leonardi, St. Louis Bertrand, the Apostle of South America, and many other martyrs, confessors, and holy virgins. For more about the saints and seasons of the Catholic Church, visit thestationofthecross.com/saints-and-seasons.
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2: Glory to the Father, and to the Son, and to the Holy Spirit.
3: As it was in the beginning, is now, and will be forever. Amen.

0: You alone I have grieved by my sin. 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
1: Have mercy on me, God, in your kindness. In your compassion, blot out my offense. O wash me more and more from my guilt, and cleanse me from my sin.
2: My offenses, truly, I know them. My sin is always before me. Against you, you alone have I sinned. What is evil in your sight, I have done.
1: That you may be justified when you give sentence, and be without reproach when you judge. O see, in guilt I was born. A sinner was I conceived.
2: Indeed, you love truth in the heart. 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O wash me, I shall be whiter than snow.
1: Make me hear rejoicing and gladness, that the bones you have crushed

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0: Give me again the joy of your help. With a spirit of fervor sustain me, that I may teach transgressors your ways, and sinners may return to you.
1: O, rescue me, God, my helper, and my tongue shall ring out your goodness. O Lord, open my lips, and my mouth shall declare your praise.
0: For in sacrifice you take no delight. Burnt offering from me you would refuse. My sacrifice, a contrite spirit, a humbled, contrite heart, you will not spurn.
1: In your goodness show favor to Zion, rebuild the walls of Jerusalem. Then you will be pleased with lawful sacrifice, holocaust offered on your altar.
0: Glory to the Father, and to the Son, and to the Holy Spirit.
1: As it was in the beginning, is now, and will be forever. Amen.
2: Father, he who knew no sin was made sin for us, to save us and restore us to your friendship. Look upon our contrite heart and afflicted spirit, and heal our troubled conscience, so that in the joy and strength of the Holy Spirit we may proclaim your praise and glory before all the nations.
3: You alone I have grieved by my sin. Have pity on me, O Lord.
2: Truly we know our offences, Lord, for we have sinned against you.
3: Truly we know our offences, Lord, for we have sinned against you.
1: Let my eyes stream with tears day and night without rest over the great destruction which overwhelms the virgin daughter of my people, over her incurable wound.
0: If I walk out into the field, look, though slain by the sword. If I enter the city, look, those consumed by hunger. Even the prophet and the priest forage in a land they know not.
1: Have you cast Judah off completely? Is Zion loathsome to you? Why have you struck us a blow that cannot be healed?
0: We wait for peace to no avail, for a time of healing, but terror comes instead. We recognize, O Lord, our wickedness, the guilt of our fathers, that we have sinned against you.
1: For your name's sake, spurn us not. Disgrace not the throne of your glory. Remember your covenant with us and break it not.
0: Glory to the Father, and to the Son, and to the Holy Spirit.
1: As it was in the beginning, is now, and will be forever. Amen.
3: Truly we know our offenses, Lord, for we have sinned against you. The Lord is God, we are his people, the flock he shepherds. The Lord is God, we are his people, the flock he shepherds.
4: Cry out with joy to the Lord, all the earth. Serve the Lord with gladness. Come before him singing for joy.
1: Know that he, the Lord, is God. He made us. We belong to him. We are his people, the sheep of his flock.
4: Go within his gates, giving thanks. Enter his courts with songs of praise. Give thanks to him and bless his name.
1: Indeed, how good is the Lord, eternal his merciful love. He is faithful from age to age.
4: Glory to the Father, and to the Son, and to the Holy Spirit,
5: as it was in the beginning, is now, and will be forever. Amen.
1: God devoted to us as a Father, you created us as a sign of your power and elected us, your people, to show your goodness. Accept the thanks your children offer that all men may enter your courts, praising you in song.
3: The Lord is God. We are his people, the flock he shepherds.
4: A reading from the second letter to the Corinthians. I willingly boast of my weakness, that the power of Christ may rest upon me. Therefore, I am content with weakness, with mistreatment, with distress, with persecutions and difficulties for the sake of Christ. For when I am powerless, it is then that I am strong. The word of the Lord.
5: Thanks be to God.

0: daybreak, be merciful to me.
1: At the daybreak, be merciful to me.
0: Make known to me the path I must walk.
1: Be merciful to me.
0: Glory to the Father, and to the Son, and to the Holy Spirit.
1: At daybreak, be merciful to me.
2: The Lord has come to his people and set them free.
3: Blessed be the Lord, the God of Israel. He has come to his people and set them free. He has raised up for us a mighty Savior, born of the house of his servant David. Through his holy prophets, he promised of old that he would save us from our enemies, from the hands of all who hate us. He promised to show mercy to our fathers and to remember his holy covenant. This was the oath he swore to our father Abraham, to set us free from the hands of our enemies, free to worship him without fear, holy and righteous in his sight, all the days of our life. You, my child, shall be called the prophet of the Most High, for you will go before the Lord to prepare his way, to give his people knowledge of salvation by the forgiveness of their sins. In the tender compassion of our God, the dawn from on high shall break upon us, to shine on those who dwell in darkness and the shadow of death, and to guide our feet into the way of peace. Glory to the Father, and to the Son, and to the Holy Spirit, as it was in the beginning, is now, and will be forever. Amen.
2: The Lord has come to his people and set them free. Raising our eyes to Christ, who was born and died and rose again for his people, let us cry out, save those you have redeemed by your blood, Lord.
4: Save those you have redeemed by your blood, Lord.
2: Blessed are you, Jesus, Redeemer of mankind. You did not hesitate to undergo your passion and death,
0: to redeem us by your precious blood.
4: Save those you have redeemed by your blood, Lord.
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4: Save those you have redeemed by your blood, Lord.
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0: Give them patience and strength.
4: Save those you have redeemed by your blood, Lord.
2: Now let us pray as Christ the Lord has taught us.
5: Our Father, who art in heaven, hallowed be thy name. Thy kingdom come, thy will be done, on earth as it is in heaven. Give us this day our daily bread, and forgive us our trespasses, as we forgive those who trespass against us. And lead us not into temptation, but deliver us from evil.
2: Father, all-powerful, let your radiance dawn in our lives, that we may walk in the light of your law, with you as our leader. We ask this through our Lord Jesus Christ, your Son, who lives and reigns with you and the Holy Spirit, God, forever and ever.
0: Amen.

When the Soviets marched into Romania, they held a cult of religion, or rather a congress of religions, and they asked all Protestants and Catholics and Unitarians and Muslims and everyone else to attend. Communists said, we're going to do away with religion, we're going to have a new day in the world. Orthodox bishops, Catholic priests, Protestant ministers, Muslims, some of them got up one after another and subscribed to communism. Something that could happen in our own day if we had exactly the same situation. Those that are compromising with the world would compromise then, and more so. Dr. Wurmbrand's wife, Sabina, said to him, get up and wipe the shame off the face of Christ. He said, if I do, you lose a husband. She said, I do not want a coward as a husband. So he stood up, defended religion. And finally, those who had defected then began to applaud him. The communists pulled the microphone away from him. On the way home, he was arrested, spent 13 years in a communist prison. 3 years in a cell, in a cellar, 30 feet deep, never seen the light of day in 30 years. Beaten indescribably, put into cells with starving rats. Why? Because he insisted on preaching the gospel to the prisoners. And I said to him, when you were in the cell with starving rats, what did you think about? Well, he said, you know, I'm Hebrew. I know the Hebrew language. And those words of our Lord on the cross, my God, why hast thou forsaken me? Are in the past tense. They're not in the present tense. So that our blessed Lord was not saying, why are you abandoning me? But why has this happened in the past? In other words, our Lord was considering it as already completed. Having joy set before him, he endured the cross, certain of triumph and victory. He was not beset by this crucifixion, but rather looked forward to the Easter. And Dr. Wurmbrand said, and I regarded the rats in exactly the same way. I know I'm going to get out of here. I trust in the Lord. So I will regard all of these rats as having been with me in the past. He said some of them that were strong enough nibbled at the rags on my feet, and others that were already too hungry to do anything just sat in the corner and philosophized. And after a week, they did nothing to me, and I was finally let out of that imprisonment. And if you ever met a man who can inspire you with faith, it's this particular man. See how he went through it. And endured it. Why? Because he was relating it to the passion of Christ, who had already gone through it. All the time that he and his wife were in prison, a son was running around the streets of Romania because he couldn't get a job. His father and mother were political prisoners in communist eyes. But he was a Christian. Later on, he met an Israelite, a young lady from Israel, who was converted by one of Dr. Wurmbrand's friends. And so young Michael and Judy, the Israelite girl, were baptized. And I tell you that much of the story because I'm very happy about this. They recently had a little baby, and they named the baby after me. So I'm happy to be tied up with this great Jewish tradition and with this great Christian tradition of a man who was strong in the midst of all persecution. So he overcame it. Anyone who has faith can overcome it too, in union with Christ. Then we have the moral, the most serious of all, guilt. And our blessed Lord had to take that upon himself too.
He bore our transgressions. He was our representative. By our sins, we deserve to die. He took our death upon himself. And when he took this death upon himself, we in a certain sense died too. But let me explain to you how he transferred our moral guilt to himself. Suppose that a judge was seated here in judgment. Before him is his son. His son is guilty of murder. There's no doubt about it. All the evidence is in, and so the father had to render a sentence. He executes justice and condemns his son to death. But immediately after condemning his son to death, he steps down from the bench and says to his son, "I will take your sentence." That would be mercy. There would be a transference of guilt from son to father. But then the father would die. So this does not completely picture for you what happened when our Lord took our sins upon himself. Suppose that at the moment the boy was condemned for murdering another boy, that the murdered youth walked in alive. What would the condemned youth say? "You cannot condemn me. Where's the corpus delicti? What evidence have you that I ever killed anyone? You see, I murdered him. He's not dead, he's alive. And I demand to be free." Now that's just exactly what Good Friday and Easter are. We're guilty of the death of Christ. And then he rises in the glory of Easter. So we're guilty of his death. So we can say, "See, I'm free." That's Easter. That's the resurrection. That's faith in Christ as regards the guilt of our sins. Going back, therefore, over the triple transference, you ask, God, does God know what it is to suffer? Did God ever have a migraine headache? As if his head were crowned with thorns? Does God know anything about infidelity? Betrayed by his own? Does God know anything about hunger? Did he ever go without bread for 10 days? Or 12 days? Does God know anything about thirst and those who die in deserts of thirst? Does God know anything about the wounded in battlefields with flesh hanging from them like purple rags? Does God know anything about those brought into hospitals and accident wards? Hands and feet torn and debased. Does God know anything about these ills? Yes, he took them all. And no one is ever conquered by any ill, provided he unites it with the passion of Christ, whether it be physical, mental, or moral. This is the only answer there is to the subject of pain and suffering. Now, I have suffered in my life continuously over a period of 12 or 14 years. Now, you'd all like to know what it is, but I'm not going to tell you, except it was not physical and was not mental. And it was not moral in a certain sense either. So it was a very mysterious kind, but very real suffering. So I know what I'm talking about.

0: sorrowful mysteries of the Holy Rosary with Mother Angelica and the nuns of Our Lady of the Angels Monastery.
1: In the name of the Father, and of the Son, and of the Holy Spirit.
2: Amen.
1: I believe in God, the Father Almighty, creator of heaven and earth, and in Jesus Christ, his only Son, our Lord, who was conceived by the Holy Spirit, born of the Virgin Mary, suffered under Pontius Pilate, was crucified, died, and was buried. He descended into hell. The third day he rose again from the dead. He ascended into heaven and sits at the right hand of God, the Father Almighty, from whence he shall come to judge the living and the dead.
2: Amen.

0: Our Father who art in heaven, hallowed be thy name. Thy kingdom come, thy will be done on earth as it is in heaven.
1: Give us this day our daily bread, and forgive us our trespasses, as we forgive those who trespass against us. And lead us not into temptation, but deliver us from evil. Amen.
0: Hail Mary, full of grace, the Lord is with thee. Blessed art thou among women, and blessed is the fruit of thy womb, Jesus.
1: Holy Mary, Mother of God, pray for us sinners now and at the hour of our death. Amen.
0: Hail Mary, full of grace, the Lord is with thee. Blessed art thou among women, and blessed is the fruit of thy womb, Jesus. Full of grace, the Lord is with thee. Blessed art thou amongst women, and blessed is the fruit of thy womb, Jesus.
1: Holy Mary, Mother of God, pray for us sinners now and at the hour of our death. Amen.
0: Glory be to the Father, and to the Son, and to the Holy Spirit.
1: As it was in the beginning, is now, and ever shall be, world
0: The first sorrowful mystery, the agony in the garden.
2: Dear Jesus, your example of resignation, acceptance, and love makes us realize that the Father has our lives in his hands, and nothing happens to us that is not for our good.
0: Our Father who art in heaven, hallowed be thy name. Thy kingdom come, thy will be done on earth as it is in heaven.
1: Give us this day our daily bread, and forgive us our trespasses, as we forgive those who trespass against us. And lead us not into temptation, but deliver us from evil. Amen.
0: Hail Mary, full of grace, the Lord is with thee. Blessed art thou among women, and blessed is the fruit of thy womb, Jesus.
1: Holy Mary, Mother of God, pray for us sinners now and at the hour of our death. Amen.
0: Hail Mary, full of grace, the Lord is with thee. Blessed art thou amongst women, and blessed is the fruit of thy womb, Jesus.
1: Holy Mary, Mother of God, pray for us sinners now and at the hour of our death. Amen.
0: Hail Mary, full of grace, the Lord is with thee. Blessed art thou among women, and blessed is the fruit of thy womb, Jesus.
1: Holy Mary, Mother of God, pray for us sinners now and at the hour of our death. Amen.
0: Hail Mary, full of grace, the Lord is with thee. Blessed art thou amongst women, and blessed is the fruit of thy womb, Jesus.
1: Holy Mary,
0: full of grace, the Lord is with thee. Blessed art thou among women, and blessed is the fruit of thy womb, Jesus.
1: Holy Mary, Mother of God, pray for us sinners now and at the hour of our death. Amen.
0: Hail Mary, full of grace, the Lord is with thee. Blessed art thou amongst women, and blessed is the fruit of thy womb, Jesus.
1: Holy Mary,
0: full of grace, the Lord is with thee. Blessed art thou amongst women, and blessed is the fruit of thy womb, Jesus.
1: Holy Mary, Mother of God, pray for us sinners now and at the hour of our death. Amen.
0: Hail Mary, full of grace, the Lord is with thee. Blessed art thou amongst women, and blessed is the fruit of thy womb, Jesus.
1: Holy Mary,
0: Mary, full of grace, the Lord is with thee. Blessed art thou among women, and blessed is the fruit of thy womb, Jesus.
1: Holy Mary, Mother of God, pray for us sinners now and at the hour of our death. Amen.
0: is with thee. Blessed art thou among women, and blessed is the fruit of thy womb, Jesus.
1: Holy Mary, Mother of God, pray for us sinners, now and at the hour of our death. Amen.
0: Glory be to the Father, and to the Son, and to the Holy Spirit.
1: As it was in the beginning, is now, and ever shall be, world without end. Amen.
0: O my Jesus,
1: forgive us our sins, save us from the fires of hell, and lead all souls to heaven, especially those in most need of your mercy.
0: The second sorrowful mystery, the scourging at the pillar.
2: Dear Jesus, this incident was not only painful, but humiliating. Each stroke of the whip made you wince with pain, and the gaze of the onlookers made you feel like a worm and no man.
0: Our Father, who art in heaven, hallowed be thy name, thy kingdom come, thy will be done on earth as it is in heaven.
1: Give us this day our daily bread, and forgive us our trespasses, as we forgive those who trespass against us. And lead us not into temptation, but deliver us from evil. Amen.
0: Hail Mary, full of grace, the Lord is with thee. Blessed art thou among women, and blessed is the fruit of thy womb, Jesus.
1: Holy Mary, Mother of God, pray for us sinners, now and at the hour of our death. Amen.
0: Hail Mary, full of grace, the Lord is with thee. Blessed art thou among women, and blessed is the fruit of thy womb, Jesus.
1: Holy Mary, Mother of God, pray for us sinners, now and at the hour of our death. Amen.
0: Hail Mary, full of grace, the Lord is with thee. Blessed art thou among women, and blessed is the fruit of thy womb, Jesus.
1: Holy Mary,
0: full of grace, the Lord is with thee. Blessed art thou among women, and blessed is the fruit of thy womb, Jesus.
1: Holy Mary, Mother of God, pray for us sinners, now and at the hour of our death. Amen.
0: Hail Mary, full of grace, the Lord is with thee. Blessed art thou amongst women, and blessed is the fruit of thy womb, Jesus.
1: Holy Mary,
0: grace, the Lord is with thee. Blessed art thou amongst women, and blessed is the fruit of thy womb, Jesus.
1: Holy Mary, Mother of God, pray for us sinners, now and at the hour of our death. Amen.
0: Hail Mary, full of grace, the Lord is with thee. Blessed art thou amongst women, and blessed is the fruit of thy womb, Jesus.
1: Holy Mary,
0: full of grace, the Lord is with thee. Blessed art thou among women, and blessed is the fruit of thy womb, Jesus.
1: Amen.

0: Blessed art thou amongst women, and blessed is the fruit of thy womb, Jesus. Full of grace, the Lord is with thee. Blessed art thou amongst women, and blessed is the fruit of thy womb, Jesus.
1: Holy Mary, Mother of God, pray for us sinners now and at the hour of our death. Amen.
0: Glory be to the Father, and to the Son, and to the Holy Spirit.
1: As it was in the beginning, is now, and ever shall be, world without end. Amen.
0: O my Jesus,
1: forgive us.
0: The third sorrowful mystery, the crowning with thorns.
2: Dear Jesus, our lack of confidence in your mercy and the lukewarmness of our love braided the crown of thorns, this instrument of torture, into a wreath of unspeakable pain.
0: Our Father, who art in heaven, hallowed be thy name. Thy kingdom come, thy will be done on earth as it is in heaven.
1: Give us this day our daily bread, and forgive us our trespasses, as we forgive those who trespass against us. And lead us not into temptation, but deliver us from evil. Amen.
0: Hail Mary, full of grace, the Lord is with thee. Blessed art thou among women, and blessed is the fruit of thy womb, Jesus.

0: Blessed art thou amongst women, and blessed is the fruit of thy womb, Jesus.
1: Holy Mary, Mother of God, pray for us sinners now and at the hour of our death. Amen.
0: Hail Mary, full of grace, the Lord is with thee. Blessed art thou among women, and blessed is the fruit of thy womb, Jesus.
1: Holy Mary, Mother of God, pray for us sinners now and at the hour of our death. Amen.
0: Hail Mary, full of grace, the Lord is with thee. Blessed art thou among women, and blessed is the fruit of thy womb, Jesus.
1: Holy Mary,
0: full of grace, the Lord is with thee. Blessed art thou amongst the women, and blessed is the fruit of thy womb, Jesus.
1: Amen.

0: Blessed art thou amongst women, and blessed is the fruit of thy womb, Jesus. Full of grace, the Lord is with thee. Blessed art thou amongst women, and blessed is the fruit of thy womb, Jesus.
1: Holy Mary, Mother of God, pray for us sinners now and at the hour of our death. Amen.
0: Hail Mary, full of grace, the Lord is with thee. Blessed art thou amongst women, and blessed is the fruit of thy womb, Jesus. Full of grace, the Lord is with thee. Blessed art thou amongst women, and blessed is the fruit of thy womb, Jesus.
1: Holy Mary, Mother of God, pray for us sinners now and at the hour of our death. Amen.
0: Glory be to the Father, and to the Son, and to the Holy Spirit.
1: As it was in the beginning, is now, and ever shall be, forever without end. Amen.
0: O my Jesus, sorrowful mystery, the carrying of the cross.
2: You loved us enough, dear Jesus, to take upon your bleeding shoulders the wood of your cross. May our cross be one cross, dear Jesus, that together we may glorify the Father and save souls.
0: Our Father, who art in heaven, hallowed be thy name. Thy kingdom come, thy will be done on earth as it is in heaven.
1: Give us this day our daily bread, and forgive us our trespasses, as we forgive those who trespass against us. And lead us not into temptation, but deliver us from evil. Amen.
0: Hail Mary, full of grace, the Lord is with thee. Blessed art thou among women, and blessed is the fruit of thy womb, Jesus.
1: Holy Mary, Mother of God, pray for us sinners now and at the hour of our death. Amen.
0: Hail Mary, full of grace, the Lord is with thee. Blessed art thou amongst women, and blessed is the fruit of thy womb, Jesus.
1: Holy Mary, Mother of God, pray for us sinners now and at the hour of our death. Amen.
0: Hail Mary, full of grace, the Lord is with thee. Blessed art thou amongst women, and blessed is the fruit of thy womb, Jesus.
1: Holy Mary, Mother of God, pray for us sinners now and at the hour of our death. Amen.
0: Hail Mary, full of grace, the Lord is with thee. Blessed art thou among women, and blessed is the fruit of thy womb, Jesus. Hail Mary, full of grace, the Lord is with thee. Blessed art thou among women, and blessed is the fruit of thy womb, Jesus.
1: Holy Mary, Mother of God, pray for us sinners now and at the hour of our death. Amen.
0: Hail Mary, full of grace, the Lord is with thee. Blessed art thou amongst the women, and blessed is the fruit of thy womb, Jesus. Full of grace, the Lord is with thee. Blessed art thou among women, and blessed is the fruit of thy womb, Jesus.
1: Holy Mary, Mother of God, pray for us sinners now and at the hour of our death. Amen.
0: Hail Mary, full of grace, the Lord is with thee. Blessed art thou amongst women, and blessed is the fruit of thy womb, Jesus. Full of grace, the Lord is with thee. Blessed art thou amongst women, and blessed is the fruit of thy womb, Jesus.
1: Holy Mary, Mother of God, pray for us sinners now and at the hour of our death. Amen.
0: Hail Mary, full of grace, the Lord is with thee. Blessed art thou amongst women, and blessed is the fruit of thy womb, Jesus.
1: Holy Mary, Mother of God, pray for us sinners now and at the hour of our death. Amen.
0: Glory be to the Father, and to the Son, and to the Holy Spirit.
1: As it was in the beginning, is now, and ever shall be, world without end. Amen.
0: O my Jesus,
1: forgive us our sins, save us.
0: The fifth sorrowful mystery, the crucifixion.
2: You gave your life for us when we were yet sinners. Help us, Jesus, to see your loving gaze as you looked up to the Father with abandonment, at the thief with mercy, and at your mother with love.
0: Our Father, who art in heaven, hallowed be thy name, thy kingdom come, thy will be done on earth as it is in heaven.
1: Give us this day our daily bread, and forgive us our trespasses, as we forgive those who trespass against us. And lead us not into temptation, but deliver us from evil. Amen.
0: Hail Mary, full of grace, the Lord is with thee. Blessed art thou amongst the women, and blessed is the fruit of thy womb, Jesus.
1: Holy Mary, Mother of God, pray for us sinners now and at the hour of our death. Amen.
0: Hail Mary, full of grace, the Lord is with thee. Blessed art thou amongst women, and blessed is the fruit of thy womb, Jesus.
1: Holy Mary,
0: full of grace, the Lord is with thee. Blessed art thou amongst women, and blessed is the fruit of thy womb, Jesus.
1: Holy Mary, Mother of God, pray for us sinners now and at the hour of our death. Amen.
0: Hail Mary, full of grace, the Lord is with thee. Blessed art thou amongst women, and blessed is the fruit of thy womb, Jesus.
1: Holy Mary,
0: full of grace, the Lord is with thee. Blessed art thou amongst women, and blessed is the fruit of thy womb, Jesus.
1: Holy Mary, Mother of God, pray for us sinners now and at the hour of our death. Amen.
0: Hail Mary, full of grace, the Lord is with thee. Blessed art thou amongst women, and blessed is the fruit of thy womb, Jesus.
1: Holy Mary,
0: full of grace, the Lord is with thee. Blessed art thou amongst women, and blessed is the fruit of thy womb, Jesus.
1: Holy Mary, Mother of God, pray for us sinners now and at the hour of our death. Amen.
0: Hail Mary, full of grace, the Lord is with thee. Blessed art thou amongst women, and blessed is the fruit of thy womb, Jesus.
1: Holy Mary,
0: full of grace, the Lord is with thee. Blessed art thou amongst women, and blessed is the fruit of thy womb, Jesus.
1: Holy Mary, Mother of God, pray for us sinners now and at the hour of our death. Amen.
0: Hail Mary, full of grace, the Lord is with thee. Blessed art thou among women, and blessed is the fruit of thy womb, Jesus.
1: Holy Mary, Mother of God, pray for us sinners now and at the hour of our death. Amen.
0: Glory be to the Father, and to the Son, and to the Holy Spirit.
1: As it was in the beginning, is now, and ever shall be, world without end. Amen.
0: Oh, my Jesus,
1: forgive us our sins, save us from the fires of hell, and lead all souls to heaven.
0: Hail, Holy Queen.
1: Mother.

0: us, Holy Mother of God.
1: That you may be worthy of the promises of Christ.
0: Let us pray. O God,
1: whose only begotten Son, by his life, death, and resurrection, has purchased for us the glorious eternal life, grant us this issue, that we may take upon these mysteries of the Most Holy Virgin, of the Blessed Virgin Mary, we may imitate the faith attained and obtain the living promise through the same Christ our Lord.
0: May the divine assistance remain always with us.
1: And may the souls of the faithful departed, for the mercy of God, rest in peace. Amen.
0: In the name of the Father, and the Son, and the Holy Spirit.
1: Amen.
2: Please join us in praying the morning offering. In the name of the Father, and of the Son, and of the Holy Spirit. Amen. O Jesus, through the Immaculate Heart of Mary, I offer you my prayers, works, joys, and sufferings of this day. For all the intentions of your Sacred Heart, in union with the Holy Sacrifice of the Mass throughout the world, in reparation for my sins, for the intentions of all my relatives and friends, and in particular for the intentions of the Holy Father this month. In the name of the Father, and of the Son, and of the Holy Spirit, amen.
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4: 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Blessed art thou among women, and blessed is the fruit of thy womb, Jesus.

full of grace, the Lord is with thee. Blessed art thou among women, and blessed is the fruit of thy womb, Jesus. Word was made flesh. Hail Mary, full of grace, the Lord is with thee. Blessed art thou among women, and blessed is the fruit of thy womb, Jesus. Pray for us, Holy Mother of God. Let us pray.

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1: Our first sermon for today is entitled St. Denis and Companions.
2: Praise be Jesus and Mary. Today we celebrate the memorial of St. Denis and companion martyrs. And we prayed in the collect of the Mass, O God, who sent St. Denis and his companions to preach your glory to the nations and strengthen them for their mission. Right? It was God who sent St. Denis and his companions on this mission, the mission to preach God's glory to the nations. That is, to be salt and light. This is what our Lord is teaching us in today's gospel. You are the salt of the earth. You are the light of the world. Your light must shine before others that they may see your good deeds and glorify your heavenly Father. So we see in the gospel, the preaching here is specifically mentioned as the good deeds are meant to preach the glory of God. And so again, St. Denis and companions, given their mission to preach the glory of God to the nations. And in doing this, they are necessarily going to encounter trials, difficulties, sufferings, because they are following Christ, the very same mission that Christ had in this world. And they'll follow along the same path. And so, again, we prayed that God will strengthen them, or he did strengthen them, with the virtue of constancy in suffering. This is what we read about in today's first reading. In everything, we commend ourselves as ministers of God, salt and light for the world, through much endurance in afflictions, hardships, constraints, beatings, imprisonments, riots, labors, vigils, fasts. You know, everything being said here about St. Denis and which our Lord is teaching to his disciples applies to all of us to a greater or lesser degree, that we all are called to be salt and light, to preach the glory of God, and in doing so, we will encounter trials. But we can trust that God will strengthen us too with the virtue of constancy in suffering. Grant, we pray, that we may imitate them, St. Denis and his companions, in what? In disdaining prosperity in this world. You see, this is necessary so as not to be entrapped by it, the prosperity of the world. Because the love of money is the root of all evil. This is what we read in the Office of Readings today. This is St. Paul to Timothy, talking about the heretics. Such men value religion only as a means of personal gain. Why? Because they didn't disdain the prosperity of this world. Instead, they loved it and became heretics. There is, of course, great gain in religion, provided one is content with a sufficiency, not a superabundance. We brought nothing into this world, nor have we the power to take anything out. If we have food and clothing, we have all that we need. Those who want to be rich are falling into temptation and a trap. They are letting themselves be captured by foolish and harmful desires, which drag men down to ruin and destruction. The love of money is the root of all evil. Some men, in their passion for it, have strayed from the faith.

0: and have come to grief amid great pain. And so for this reason, St. Denis and his companions, they disdained the prosperity in this world, and we pray to God that we may imitate them. And in being undaunted by any trial, because we know that those who sow in tears shall reap rejoicing. Saint Denis and companions, pray for us. In the name of the Father, and of the Son, and of the Holy Spirit. Amen.
1: We hope you enjoyed that sermon entitled Saint Denis and Companions. Our next sermon is entitled Ask and You Shall Receive.
2: St. Alphonsus Liguori, commenting on this passage, these words of our Lord about asking and receiving, seeking and finding, knocking and having the door opened, says that when we pray to God and ask Him for something, that we will infallibly get what we ask for or something better if we persevere in our prayers. We sometimes don't know how to pray and we don't know what it is that we need. Sometimes we ask for things that we don't need or that are perhaps not conducive to our salvation, and our Lord is not going to say yes to those prayers. But if we persevere in our prayer out of sincere desire to please Him and to obtain what we need, God will give us, if not what we ask for, He'll give us something better. St. Alphonsus says there's one exception to this rule, and that is that we can't always be sure that we're going to get what we ask for when it depends on the will of another person, because God will not violate that person's free will. So, for example, when we pray for the conversion of someone else, there isn't the same kind of infallible, inevitability that prayer will be answered in the way that we hope. And yet we know that because of God's power and the goodness of those who persevere in their prayers for other people, that God pours abundant gifts out upon sinners and those that we pray for. The point here, though, is that our prayers are powerful with God, and that God desires to grant our prayers, and He desires to bestow upon His children what is good. Our Lord says in the Gospel, what father among you would hand his son a snake when he asks for a fish, or hand him a scorpion when he asks for an egg? If you then, who are wicked, know how to give good gifts to your children, how much more will the Father in heaven give the Holy Spirit to those who ask Him? Our Lord is desirous to give us not only what we need, but He wants to give us the superabundance of His grace. The problem is that we don't always persevere in our prayers. We don't get an answer right away. We don't get the answer that we want, and we stop praying, or we turn away from that confidence that led us to pray in the first place. And that's very much a mistake. And sometimes we're tempted by the devil to think that God doesn't hear our prayers, or that there's no use in continuing to pray, and we become discouraged. In the end, every defect in our life, and prayer is at the core of our spiritual life, every problem in our spiritual life is somehow related to our prayer, and every defect is related to pride. So our defects in prayer have their root in pride as well. We become discouraged. We turn away from prayer. We don't pray as we ought, because our focus, very often, unfortunately, is ourselves and really not God. We want to do what God wants. We understand what God expects to some degree, but we are largely preoccupied with ourselves, whether or not it's because we don't see our faults, or because, on the other hand, we're consumed by the sight of our faults. We are not focused on God. And the ultimate end of prayer, which is, should be praise and adoration, is exactly the opposite. It is supposed to be our focus on God, our placing our attention on God and our lives in His hands. And so as we pray for what we need, whether they be temporal goods or spiritual goods, we need to pray above all that we should love the Lord with all our heart and all our soul, and that our prayer should become pure, and we should focus on His goodness and His love for us. And when we're discouraged or self-preoccupied, that's exactly what we need. We need to see the goodness of God. And our Lord, as He tells these parables in today's gospel, is encouraging us to have confidence in God. He's encouraging us to see the goodness of God and to know the goodness of God, to know that God takes care of His children. He wants us to have filial recourse to Him. He wants us to go with confidence in prayer and expect to receive from Him what we need. Elsewhere in the gospel, our Lord says that if we had the faith of a mustard seed, we'd be able to move mountains. That just with just a bit of faith, all things are possible. That all of our prayers would be answered. That God would do whatever we want. God doesn't do whatever we want when our prayers are not faith-filled, when we ask for silly, frivolous, or even things that are not good, sinful or whatever. But God is working in our hearts. He wants us to turn to Him. He wants us to pray. He wants to purify our prayers, and He wants to answer our prayers. He wants us to open our hearts, too, so that we embrace the cross. It may be that cross that we want to be rid of, whether it's a sickness or a certain situation in our family or at work, maybe that's not what we really need in the end to be delivered from in order to serve God better and in order to be happy. So we have to be prepared that God will change our hearts. But if we persevere in that prayer, then there will be an enlightenment, and we will, instead of, say, praying for being delivered from that cross, we'll start to pray that we will have the strength to carry it, and we'll persevere in that prayer. Our prayers will become stronger. It's not easy, but this is what our Lord is telling us in today's gospel. We need to really persevere in our prayer and keep as our focus the Lord rather than ourselves, knowing in our heart God's goodness, that He truly does love us and does want to take care of us. But we have to realize that when God takes care of us, He tries to make us better. And He's made it clear in the gospel that faith is absolutely essential to our growing spiritually, which means that we have to take Him at His word. We have to trust Him. We have to believe in what He tells us and know that if we do His will, that everything will work for His glory and for our benefit. So it means that we have to trust Him when we can't see, when we are in the dark, when we know what we need to do because it's the right thing to do, it's what's pleasing to God, and yet it doesn't look like it's going to have a good outcome. At those moments, we need to turn to the Lord and pray for the strength and for the grace to do His holy will, to trust Him, and to find His goodness somehow in the carrying of our cross. So Our Lord wants us always to go with him with complete simplicity and confidence, like Blessed Mother Teresa, who was able to do so much good and overcome so many obstacles because she believed that the Lord would take care of her and her sisters and the poorest of the poor. So she had no fear, or full of fear. She had no fear because she lifted up her heart and her mind to God. And that's what we need to do as well, especially as we approach this holy altar. May Saint Denis and his companion martyrs, who were not afraid of even death because they turned to God in their need. May our Blessed Lady, who was able to give God her whole heart and even her son, because she trusted in God and turned to him in her need. May the saints and our Blessed Mother teach us how to pray and how to pray from the heart, so that we know the goodness of God and have confidence in his providence and mercy.
1: We hope you enjoyed that sermon entitled, Ask and You Shall Receive. Our next sermon is entitled, St. John Leonardi, Spend Time with God.
3: In nomine Patris et Filii et Spiritus Sancti, Amen. We celebrate today the feast of St. John Leonard, as well as a commemoration of St. Denis and Companions. And so for our commemorated saints first, St. Denis was one of the 14 holy helpers in the Middle Ages. He's also the patron saint of France and of Paris. He was the first bishop of Paris, actually sometime in the 3rd century. So Denis is from the Greek name Dionysius. It's the version of that. So St. Denis is named after Dionysius the Areopagite, who's mentioned in Acts. But he was one of, in the 3rd century, so it was about the year 250, he was one of 6 men appointed by Pope Fabian to convert the Gauls. And the Pope sent these 6 men, to various places as bishops to convert the populace. So St. Denis set out with 2 companions, Rusticus and Eleutherius, and they were so effective at making converts there in Paris that the pagans were furious. And so St. Denis and his companions were arrested and condemned to death. And they were brought to this hill that had been dedicated to the god Mars, and it was called Mont Mar, right? The hill or the mountain of Mars. And he and his companions were beheaded there, and the hill, eventually the hill's name would be changed to Montmartre, which is the hill of martyrs, so after them. And that should be a familiar name, right? Montmartre, that's a famous hill in France upon which was built the Basilica du Sacré-Cœur, right? That enormous Sacred Heart Basilica built in honor of, after St. Margaret Mary Alacoque. Montmartre is also the location of the Church of St. Pierre, right next to the Basilica, and that's where Ignatius of Loyola and his companions took vows to form the Jesuit order. So Montmartre is a famous hill there in Paris. Part of perhaps what made it so famous was that after St. Denis was beheaded, he stood up and took his head in his arm and began preaching a sermon on repentance. It's not what you normally expect after beheading somebody. So he then walked a couple of miles giving this sermon, where he finally finished his sermon and then laid down, and that's where he died. And upon that spot was built a shrine, eventually a basilica of St. Denis, and that is actually where the French monarchs would end up being buried in this basilica. So thus our companion, or our commemorated saints for today, St. Denis and Companions. And these are, that's like the minor saints, right? In that they don't even have a feast day in the Universal Church. That's a local feast for France and Paris, but that's the church, right? In every little nook and cranny, you've got some incredible story about a saint or a martyr or a miracle. So moving on to our saint for today, Saint John Leonard. He was born in the year 1541, and he was an Italian priest, a reformer, and founder of, we would say, the clerks regular of Mary, the Mother of God, but also he was one of the founders of the, we'd say, eventually, the Congregation for Missionaries, right? Like how the church sends out missionaries to faraway places. St. John Leonard was one of the, one of the founding members of that. So he was a very pious young man, a very pious child. He used to seek out quiet places where he could meditate by himself. But at 17, he began a 10-year study to become a pharmacist. And after 9 years, decided he actually was going to study for the priesthood instead. So he spent 4 more years studying Latin, theology, philosophy, and then was ordained a priest. He formed, right away, he formed a youth group at his local parish, a little a group for young people, and he taught them catechism classes. He also gathered volunteers to help him minister to those in prisons and in hospitals. So he certainly had, being a pharmacist, he had this knowledge of medicine or of, how to help the sick and the poor. And this is also at the time, around the time of the Protestant Revolution, and the Council of Trent, which ended in 1563, had just convened. And so St. John Leonard took to heart, right, that his job, the necessity of trying to reconvert Europe and to gain, to keep people from falling into heresy. So he, one of the things he did was to spread devotion to the Blessed Mother, frequent reception of the Holy Eucharist, 40, the Eucharistic Adoration, the 40 hours devotion, and prayer above all. So before he did anything else, he established devotions and prayer and asking for the graces of God, which is a foundation if we want to do anything else. Prayer is always first. After that, right, he devoted himself to action. And so he founded that new congregation, the Clerks Regular of Mary, the Mother of God. And this was dedicated to converting sinners and restoring church discipline. And anytime, in the church you want to restore discipline and raise the morals of people and decrease vice, you're going to meet with opposition. Because there are those people that love what is evil. They love vice, they love wealth, they love power, they love prestige. And when you threaten that, they're going to try to stop you. They don't care how many people are benefiting or how society is benefiting. They're only concerned with themselves, right? And that's something that just never changes. So there's this group in St. John Leonard's hometown, and he never left. He was born and grew up in the same area. He's working in the same area. He's established these groups. He's worked with parishes. This is everything that he knows. And there's this group of powerful, merchants, politicians, whoever they may be. They don't like what he's doing. He's threatening their status. And so they banish him from his hometown. He's sent away never to return. I mean, you can imagine, like, his whole life's work is here. For 30-some years, he's been living and working in this area, and now they tell him, get lost. You're no longer welcome here. Your hometown, your parents, your bishop, and so on. And this is a blow. I mean, his order lost their founder, their leader. He had to start all over again from scratch, essentially. This would have seemed very, we can say, what, people get like depressed or like, God, where are you? How can you let this happen to me? I was praying and my enemies have triumphed over me, right? We may think all of these, we have these dispositions and wonder, where is God? God is always there, right? So John Leonard ends up in Rome, and there he meets this other individual who's involved in reform and work, and his name is Saint Philip Neri. So the two of them get together, and Saint Philip Neri recognizes in John Leonard ability and that capacity, that leadership ability. So Saint Philip Neri, with his connections, he knew cardinals. I think he knew the Pope. He gets Saint John Leonard put in charge of reforming. It was two monasteries. They were the Vallombrosians, which is founded by Saint John Galbert, and the monastery at Monte Virgine, which is founded by Saint William of Vercelli. Both of those have been founded about 500, 300 years previous. So that just shows, right? Is it God? Knows. God had a plan. And he wasn't content with St. John Leonard just doing good things in this city. He wanted them elsewhere as well. And that's how God does it, right? And so he ended up reforming these two monastic communities. And that also in Rome is where he founded the seminary specifically for missionary work, training young men to bring the faith of Christ to people in distant lands. And he continued his work to great effect until the year 1609, when he contracted, he actually died of the flu, and there was a bad epidemic in Rome at the time, and he was working in the hospital, working with the sick, and he himself caught that illness, and he died clothed in sackcloth and ashes at the age of 68, thus the life of St. John Leonard. And, you know, we have in today's saint a theme similar to yesterday with Saint Bridget of Sweden. If you remember, she was constantly met with frustration in what she wanted to do with her life, but God had a plan, right? He met with opposition in his hometown. It was like everything he did was for nothing. Everything he did had fallen apart and now he was kicked out. He had to start over again. But as I said, God knows everything and God knows the plans he has for us. And if we're doing things with the right intention, love of God, it doesn't matter if all of the things we do in this world fail, because that's not why we were doing it. I wasn't doing it to build a name for myself or to see this congregation succeed. I was doing it because this is what God put in front of me and I love him, and so I'm doing it for him. And if that's our motivation, if our motivation is love of God, success or failure, it doesn't matter. It doesn't matter what we do. It doesn't matter how many times we have to start over or what we do doesn't succeed, because I was doing it just for love of God anyways. And if that's my motivation, then I've always succeeded in my goal, no matter what else happens. Right? And then the proof of that is prayer. That's why St. John Leonard started all those other devotions first. Love of God, Eucharistic adoration, frequent Holy Communion, right? That's first, because that's the first way we love God. We love God first by paying attention to our daily prayers, by spending time with him, right? That's what prayer is, spending time with God. We never get to know somebody if we don't spend time with them. And our relationship with God is no different. So that's what St. John did. And then all of our other efforts are going to bear fruit because, how could I say this? You know, people, we're never going to know better than God, because he sees everything. Even if you had the most brilliant man in the world who knew everything that happened before and everything that was happening right now, God would still know more than he did, because God sees everything that's going to happen in the future. And nobody can do that, right? Not even Satan, with all his brilliance, can look into the future, but God can. That's why his plans are always best. You've got circumspection is the ability to see everything around us, but foresight is seeing what's ahead of you. And only God has perfect foresight. So that is what we ought to pray for, right? That is a disposition we ought to have, is that God knows best, not me. And if my number one goal is to love him, then we have the best prudence in the world. We're going to follow God's inspirations, and he sees the future, and everybody else would tell us, oh, that's not prudent, you shouldn't do that, oh, you know, I wouldn't do that. It's like, no, I'm doing what God wants me to do, right? I'm following him first. He sees the future. He knows best, right? I'm completely confident. Failure or success doesn't matter to me. I'm following God, right? That is a disposition that is invincible. That's what works miracles. And that's the disposition we can pray to, or pray for from St. John Leonard. So let us ask for that in our prayers, right? That faith that brings confidence, prayer, peace, action, and above all, complete trust in God's providence. And God bless you all. In the name of the Father, and the Son, and the Holy Ghost. Amen.
1: We hope you enjoyed that sermon entitled St. John Leonardi, Spend Time with God. Our next sermon is entitled The Virtue of Obedience.
4: Our Lord was not trying to take anything away from his mother here. Certainly Our Lady is blessed because she gave birth to our Lord and reared him. And however, he knew that Our Lady wanted to stay in obscurity and not be praised publicly. So we praised her indirectly because she certainly is the blessed, the most blessed of all creatures. And she's certainly the one who heard the word of God most diligently, most earnestly, and put it into practice and observed it. So he was praising her indirectly, but it deflected the public praise, which is what she would have wanted and did want and perhaps requested. But he teaches us another lesson in this gospel, that we are to hear the word of God and observe it. And he gives us another parable with the two sons who were asked by the father to, or commanded by the father to go into the vineyard and to work there. One said he would and he didn't, and the other said he did not want to, but he changed his mind and went and did it. And our Lord asked, which one did the father's will? And it was the second, the son who did it, even though he didn't want to. So we are called to do God's will, to obey the commandments. We have to know the commandments, so we have to listen to the word of God, listen to his commands, find out what they are, and then to do them, to put them into practice as perfectly as we can. We're serving God, who demands perfection from us, so we're called to listen to every minute detail of the commandments and the word of God, and then to put them into practice as perfectly as possible, down to the finest detail. That's our duty in our Christian life as creatures of our Creator, to serve him in this perfect way. So we have to hear the word of God, which means we need to open our ears, open our mind and heart, and open our will to the word of God, which means not just by accident I heard the word of God and then I have to hear it, or I'm a captive audience at Sunday Mass, and so I have to hear the word of God and then I'll put it into practice because I heard it. But we hear the word of God diligently, to seek it out, to listen, to read scriptures on our own, to listen to the word of God in preaching, in what other people say, what wise men say, what our superiors say, what our parents say, what those in authority who are speaking the words of God to us. We're to hear willingly and diligently and earnestly, with a yearning for the word of God, to love the word of God, to find it my treasure. And this kind of seeking and longing and yearning for the word of God, this is what is meant by hearing the word of God, being open and latching onto it, absorbing it, wanting it with all my heart. And then there is another step, and that is to put it into practice, to ponder it, and to figure out how I'm going to do it, how I'm going to put the word of God into my actions, into my life, how I'm going to practice my faith, practice the words of Jesus. And so we have to cooperate with the word of God. We need to pray for the grace, if we find it difficult to put the commandments into practice, that we pray for the grace to be able to do it. So this is cooperation, observing the word of God, and keeping in mind those things that prevent us from doing the word of God, putting into practice our laziness, putting into practice the word of God because of my own interests, what I put before God's word, being lazy in the practice of it, not doing it well, doing it reluctantly. All these things prevent us from perfectly putting into practice the word of God. So let us take this to heart, the word of God, and practicing it with all our heart, soul, and strength to please God and to do our duty as his servants. Praise be Jesus and Mary.
1: We hope you enjoyed that sermon entitled The Virtue of Obedience. Our next sermon is entitled Pius XII.
5: October 9th, Venerable Pius XII, Pope, Third Order. When Pope Pius XII died in 1958, after holding the office of Vicar of Christ for almost two decades, he was acclaimed as having been the most impressive living symbol of the spiritual which the world knew. It is estimated that he received some 10 million people in his unforgettable audiences. In the 41 encyclicals which he addressed to the world, he invariably sought to solve the problems of the day by applying to them spiritual principles. Born in Rome on March 2, 1876, Eugenio Pacelli was a member of a distinguished Franciscan family. Father, mother, brother, sister, and her husband, all of them were members of the Third Order Secular of St. Francis. Eugenio, too, 3 years after he was ordained a priest in 1899, was invested with the scapular and cord of the Third Order. He was a member of the priest's fraternity in Rome, of which Monsignor Giacomo della Chiesa was the prefect. As Pope Benedict XV, the latter consecrated Father Pacelli, a titular archbishop, and sent him to Munich as papal nuncio for Bavaria, in 1917. 3 years later, Archbishop Pacelli became the first papal nuncio to Germany. Pius XI, also a Franciscan tertiary, created him a cardinal in 1929, and the following year selected him as papal secretary of state. After his election as pope, Pius XII warmly recommended the Third Order of St. Francis to the Catholic world whenever a suitable occasion presented itself. In 1957, he gave to the Third Order a detailed, authoritative, and modern interpretation of its rule in the 173 articles of its general constitutions. In his own manner of life, by his personal holiness and asceticism, he was a true follower of the Poverello and set an example to his fellow tertiaries. A year after he proclaimed St. Francis of Assisi and St. Catherine of Siena to be the principal patrons of Italy, 1939, he delivered an eloquent sermon in which he saluted St. Francis as a living knight of the poverty of Christ, the father of the sacred armies of friends of the people, the restorer of that charity which brought peace and blessings to men and families, the herald of the gospel, apostle and leader of the apostles, peacemaker and father of the mystic knights of peace and blessings. That was also a word portrait of his own program as Vicar of Christ. The role of the Third Order Secular in the Church. The Third Order is a remedy for modern spiritual ills. Shortly after his elevation to the chair of St. Peter, Venerable Pius XII addressed the following words to the Franciscans attending a general chapter of the order. Quote, "We freely and publicly profess today that our great trust and hope rests on your order. The generous spirit of the great St. Francis can apply the proper remedy to the mortal diseases under which our hard age is degenerating. Through you, may St. Francis come back among the children of this earth. That is our wish with regard to you and your fellow religious, including those who are members of the Third Order of Penance." End quote. The Third Order's spirit is the spirit we need. To several hundred tertiaries and their Franciscan directors, Venerable Pius XII pointed out in 1945 that the spirit of the Third Order is one of poverty, mortification, charity, and faith. Society has an urgent need of this spirit, he said, not only for its peace, happiness, and prosperity, but in a way for its very existence. And it is for you, sons and daughters of St. Francis living in the world, to make that spirit sparkle and radiate. The Third Order is a school of Christian perfection. Perhaps the most significant pronouncement of Pius XII on the Third Order was his discourse on the Franciscan vision of life in 1956. The Third Order, he said, must be, quote, a school of Christian perfection, of the genuine Franciscan spirit, and of fearless and prompt action for the building up of the body of Christ, end quote. This electrifying allocution is quoted three times in the general constitutions of the Third Order Secular. Prayer of the Church. O God, who have given to Blessed Francis, our Father, the Spirit of the Apostles, graciously breathe into our hearts the same Holy Spirit, that we too may preach to others by words and example the gospel of Jesus Christ, your Son and our Lord, who with you and the Holy Spirit lives and reigns, world without end. Amen.
1: We hope you enjoyed that sermon entitled Pius XII. Our final sermon for today is entitled The Grace of Priesthood.
6: Praised be Jesus Christ. The miracle of the miraculous catch of fish is most instructive for us priests, especially as we conclude days of special grace for our priestly mission of pastoral charity. Our Lord had been teaching the many who were hungry for the truth and were pressing in on him and listening to the word of God. After he had finished teaching the crowd from the boat of Simon Peter, he asked Peter to do something which seemed quite unreasonable, to put out the nets for a catch after an entire night of fishing without any catch at all. Although Peter pointed out to our Lord the seeming futility of the request, he recognized the authority of the one who had made the request, and he obeyed. Even as the word of our Lord had brought truth to the ears of the crowd, even so his same word brought a bountiful sign of God's presence and favor. When they had done this, they caught a great number of fish and their nets were tearing. Before the miracle of Christ the High Priest, who taught with authority and whose teaching was accompanied by signs of abundant divine grace, Simon Peter fell to his knees and confessed his unworthiness to be an apostle, to be a priest in the person of Christ the High Priest. It seems that James and John, the other two apostles present, were seized by the same sense of unworthiness, and rightly so from a human perspective. Our Lord responded to their sense of unworthiness, their sense that they must leave his company because of their sinfulness, with these words to Simon Peter: "Do not be afraid. From now on, you will be catching men." His words were clearly also accompanied by strong grace, for the gospel account concludes, "When they brought their boats to the shore, they left everything and followed him." The grace to respond to Christ's call to their divine vocation would have its ultimate completion in the grace of priestly consecration at the Last Supper for the continuation of Christ's mission of pastoral charity in every time and place until his return in glory on the last day. The grace of priestly consecration was indeed demanding to the supreme degree for the apostles. Peter, James, and John would labor tirelessly in the face of fierce opposition to teach the word of Christ and to bring his sacramental grace to the world. Despite their sinfulness, they gave their lives completely to Christ. Peter and James ultimately in the martyrdom of blood, and John in the martyrdom of witness. St. Paul expresses in a powerful way the reality of the priestly consecration which he received as the last of the apostles. In the face of tremendous opposition and resulting discouragement, he remained faithful and strong even unto death. For as he declared, "But we hold this treasure in earthen vessels, that the surpassing power may be of God and not from us." The truth is that were priestly power of us and not of God, were the priestly mission our work and not the work of Christ, God the Son incarnate, our high priest, then we would have every reason to be discouraged and defeated. St. Paul reflects upon the temptations from within, shameful, hidden things, and the temptations from without, acting deceitfully and falsifying the word of God with which he contended. We know the same temptations in our priestly mission, especially in a totally secularized culture, which urges also us to do the shameful without shame, and which would constrain us to be correct in our speech, that is, to fail in our duty to preach and teach what is good and true and beautiful in a world which glorifies that which is evil, false, and ugly. In the words of St. Paul, to bring to light the knowledge of the glory of God on the face of Jesus Christ. But we also know the power of God's grace at work within us, notwithstanding our inner weakness and the forces of evil about us. The grace of our priestly consecration, the grace to proclaim openly the truth of Christ and to minister tirelessly his love to all our brothers and sisters, especially those in most need. God's grace at work within us through the sacrament of orders enables us to declare with St. Paul, "For we do not preach ourselves, but Jesus Christ as Lord, and ourselves as your slaves for the sake of Jesus." Reflecting upon the great gift of the priestly vocation and priestly ordination and its inherent mission, we recall today the memory of an heroic brother in the ordained priesthood, St. John Leonardi. Living at the time of the implementation of the reforms mandated by the Council of Trent, he knew the temptations to mitigate and falsify the much needed reform, and remain silent and inactive before the disease in the world and in the church which he had been ordained to bring the healing, purifying, and strengthening grace of Christ. Head and shepherd ever alive for us in his holy church, he carried out his priestly mission in the particular situation of his time at the cost of becoming an exile from his own city of Lucca in Italy, and of suffering rejection from ecclesiastical authority and his brother priests. But he and the brother priests who were responding in a similar way to the demands of the grace of orders and who had joined him in the congregation of secular priests he formed, relied upon the grace of God, and they remained faithful and strong. Our Lord sent him the consolation of the encouragement and help of St. Philip Neri, and eventually ecclesiastical recognition from Pope Clement VIII. His brother priests and he became renowned for their force in advancing the Tridentine reform in Italy. He also was instrumental in the establishment of the Society for the Propagation of the Faith to aid the Church in its preaching of the gospel to all the nations. His priestly life was consummated when he died from a disease contracted in caring for the victims of the plague. Having completed these days of spiritual retreat, let us go forth with confidence in the grace of our priestly consecration. Let us go forth with the confidence of the apostles, Peter, Paul, James, and John, and of St. John Leonardi, to teach and preach the truth, to celebrate the sacraments for the souls in our care, and to lead them into an ever deeper life of prayer and devotion, and to guide and discipline the same souls in accord with divine truth and love. Let us go forth not confident in ourselves, but confident in Christ. Let us go forth ever certain that our souls have been configured to him, head and shepherd of the flock in every time and place, and that the indelible character, sacramental character imprinted on our souls, contains superabundant grace for our priestly life, no matter how long or how short it may be in time. Let us hear the words of Christ to his first priests, words that he speaks to us as his beloved brothers in the priestly vocation and mission. Do not be afraid. From now on, you will be catching men. Let us now place anew our priestly hearts into the glorious, pierced heart of Jesus. One in heart with his Eucharistic heart, let us offer in his person the sacrifice of Calvary, by which he has saved the world from sin and death, and by which he feeds us with the heavenly bread of his body, blood, soul, and divinity, until the day he returns to bring us finally to our eternal destiny, the heavenly wedding feast of his espousal to us in the Church. May our priestly hearts rest always securely in the glorious, pierced heart of Jesus, our High Priest, and find there alone the inspiration and strength to be true shepherds of souls, teachers of divine truth, and instruments of divine love. Heart of Jesus, salvation of those who trust in thee, have mercy on us. Virgin Mother of God, Mother of Priests, St. Joseph, Foster Father of Jesus and true spouse of the Virgin Mary, St. John Leonardi, St. John Mary Vianney, in the name of the Father and of the Son and of the Holy Spirit, Amen.

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1: 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We hope you will join us again next time for Sermons for Everyday Living.

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5: Boston area weather, currently 55 degrees, under partly cloudy skies. The wind is from the southwest at 12 miles per hour. The forecast for this morning, clear and breezy. The temp about 59. This afternoon, some clouds here and there and somewhat breezy. Temperature 68. Then this evening, mostly cloudy with some light winds, with a temp 60. That's the weather, brought to you by iCatholicMobile.com.
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7: 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I'll be speaking along with Father Declan Gibson, Jane Mancini, and Dr. Carlo Broussard of Catholic Answers. I believe you'll have a wonderful day of faith, fellowship, and encouragement. 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

0: of St. John Henry Newman.
1: Yes, we've got, oh my goodness.
0: Yeah.
1: Wait, we've got too many. We've got too many saints to talk about today. I'm just going to come right out and say it. We've got too many saints. The church has to get on this and move some of them around. Yes, because obviously we're going to want to spend the entire hour talking about St. John Henry Newman, but we also have to talk about St. Denis across the channel. He's the patron of France. He's got a great little story there. We could probably spend an entire show talking about the Holy Patriarch Abraham if we wanted. He's commemorated today in the Martyrologies. We've got a couple others to just give a shout out to, St. John Leonardi, St. Louis Bertrand. We're not, you know, probably couldn't spend a whole show on them, but we've got a packed lineup today for saints. So it's going to be a busy Friday because we also have some news stories that we just have to get to, including a rather ridiculous one out of Notre Dame at University, which is, I'm interested to get into that. Plus some other news. So lots to talk about on this Friday morning. And just a reminder, as we're coming to the end of this week, this is the week after our fall on-air appeal. If you didn't hear that spot playing right before the show with Zach Grzesik talking about the goal we need to hit, that's by November 13th. We need to raise the last bit of funds that we didn't get to by the end of our on-air appeal. So consider a donation to the Station of the Cross at thestationofthecross.com or at riseright.org. You'll find all the links there. Or just use that donate button in your iCatholic Radio mobile app if that is how you're listening to us. I know a lot of folks are probably listening to us on the YouTube chats as usual. I see lots of people turning up there. And, goodness, I've been reminded by Gregory that it's Helen Grace's birthday today. Happy birthday, Helen Grace. She's a regular in our chats in the morning. So happy birthday to you. Yes, we will definitely mention you in our prayer intentions today on your birthday. And we'll be praying for all our listeners and our donors, especially our supporters, because that's why we're here. We're only here because of the support of our listeners. And that's why we do these appeals just twice a year to raise the funds that we need to stay on the air all year long, 24/7, broadcasting Catholic radio and media content. So it's kind of a dismissive way to put that, in my opinion. I don't like the word Catholic. I don't like the phrase Catholic content. It sounds just
0: content. Silly.
1: Yeah, exactly. But Catholic programming, maybe that sounds a little better. We're trying to program you to be Catholic. How about that? Let's go with that. Anyway, we are have a lot to get to today, so let's get this Friday started off correctly with prayer. In the name of the Father, and of the Son, and of the Holy Spirit. Amen.
0: Amen.
1: O Jesus, through the Immaculate Heart of Mary, I offer you my prayers, works, joys, and sufferings of this day.
0: For all the intentions of your Sacred Heart, in union with the Holy Sacrifice of the Mass throughout the world.
1: For the salvation of souls.
0: The reparation of sins.
1: The reunion of all Christians.
0: And in particular, for the intentions of the Holy Father this month.
1: Amen. Amen. Let us pray. O God, who on this day strengthened Blessed Denis, your martyr and bishop, with the power to be steadfast in his suffering, and were pleased to join with him Rusticus and Eleutherius to preach your glory to the pagans, grant us, we beseech you, out of love for you, to despise the favors of this world and to fear not its enmity. Graciously grant that, through the intercession and example of St. John Henry Newman, on whom you bestowed the grace to follow your kindly light and find peace in your church, we may be led out of shadows and images into the fullness of your truth.
0: Through Jesus Christ, thy Son, our Lord, who liveth and reigneth with thee in the unity of the Holy Spirit, God, world without end.
1: Amen. In the name of the Father, and of the Son, and of the Holy Spirit. Amen.
0: Amen. And here is your morning news brief. The Holy Father has accepted the resignation of His Eminence Cardinal Giovanni Battista Re from the office of Dean of the College of Cardinals. Pope Leo also approved the election of Cardinal Luis Antonio Tagle as the new Dean of the College of Cardinals. The election was carried out by the Cardinals of the Order of Bishops. Tagle reportedly won that election against Cardinals Parolin, Willett, Sandre, and Filoni. The FDA expects to complete its safety review of the abortion drug mifepristone by March 2027, prompting pro-life advocates to demand immediate in-person safeguards. Vice President J.D. Vance announced investigations into 9 universities, including Harvard and Yale, over allegations they used foreign researcher visas to undercut American workers' wages. The FBI arrested an 18-year-old Minnesota man accused of plotting an ISIS-inspired mass shooting set for later this month at the Mall of America in Bloomington, Minnesota. Authorities say he planned to kill 30 to 60 people before agents intervened. Months after the Obama Presidential Center opened, workers are seeking to use

0: unionize over concerns about workloads and benefits. And in a letter to Republican lawmakers, Democrat-aligned campaign fundraising giant ActBlue pledged to implement a passport verification program. In an announcement, the Republicans have said amounts to a confession that ActBlue violated federal law and likely allowed foreign actors to influence American elections. And the Trump administration mailed $500 checks last week to people who live in the 30 states that use healthcare.gov for their insurance marketplace. Qualifying people are those who use the healthcare marketplace but do not receive taxpayer subsidies, and those checks are currently being received. But before we get to all of those news stories and some more, let's go ahead and talk about our massive Saint lineup. Who do you want to start with, Jake?
1: A big Saint lineup. Let's give a couple shout-outs just to those that we won't be able to discuss in detail, like Saint Louis Bertrand, who is known as the Apostle of South America. That's quite an impressive title. He was actually a friend of Saint Teresa of Avila and went to the Caribbean, to South America, to minister to the natives there. He actually survived a poisoning attack. He was expecting to be martyred, but he eventually wasn't, and went back to Spain after several years preaching in South America. Reportedly converted thousands before he returned to Spain. So quite an impressive figure there that I would love to get to, but we can't today. We've also got Saint John Leonardi, who's just another one of these wonderful Italian saints. Just a great worker with the poor, with the sick. In fact, died from a disease he caught while tending to plague victims, and was assisted by St. Philip Neri, who is near and dear to my heart for various reasons. And apparently, St. Philip Neri even gave him, not only helped, give him lodging and such like that, but gave him a pet cat. That's part of his story, so that's quite sweet. Yep. And then going all the way back, we've got the Holy Patriarch Abraham, incredibly, incredibly important figure who lived to quite an old age and was the father of the Hebrew people. So quite a great figure there in scriptural history, in salvation history. But our focus today is going to go to two saints, and I'm going to start with the elder of the two, which is Saint Denis. St. Denis of Paris, or Saint-Denis, also known as St. Dionysius. It'll sometimes be spelled that way as the Latin form. We don't actually even know the exact century he was born. There are a couple different competing accounts in the tradition as to when he was born. Some accounts identify him, in fact, with Dionysius the Areopagite. That's a mouthful for a Friday morning. And that is, in which case he would have been baptized by St. Paul himself and served as Bishop of Athens. But it's uncertain whether he was actually that same Dionysius or a separate one. This happens sometimes when you've got saints with the same name and the historical accounts mix them up. In any case, he did eventually be sent from Rome to Gaul, what is now France, to evangelize there. Whether he was Bishop of Athens first or not, again, we're not sure which century this was. But he travels into Gaul and goes as far north as Paris, where he founds the Diocese of Paris, and then starts directing the establishment of other churches throughout what is now France. Eventually, he was imprisoned, tortured, and beheaded. And along with him were a priest, St. Rusticus, and a deacon, St. Eleutherius. So you've got a bishop, a priest, and a deacon all martyred together today, St. Denis and his companions. Denis, though, is famous because he is a cephalophore. A cephalophore is a saint who has been beheaded and then miraculously gets up and picks up their own head and carries it around. This is quite a, it can sometimes be a weird portrayal, a gruesome portrayal, but this was a sign of this, a really great sign of miraculous, working by God here to show that God is with these saints in their martyrdom. Usually a beheading is what ends many tortures for one of these early martyrs. In this case, Denis then gets up, picks up his head, and carries it for several miles, continuing to preach the entire way. So he's probably the most famous of these cephalophores.
0: That's how he's still depicted, too. If you see artwork with him,
1: he's pretty great.
0: Depicted holding his own head.
1: I find it it's one of these great, much like St. Bartholomew getting flayed alive, it's one of these signs that doesn't matter what the world throws at these saints, God will be with them. And sometimes in these incredible, miraculous ways that go against all human reasoning for this, and even against the human tendency to be squeamish about death, because, you know, and for fitting reasons, for obvious reasons. But here is a saint standing in the face of that and saying he's going to literally continue preaching in the face of this.
0: I read that, artists struggled with knowing where to put the halo in some of this imagery, which I thought was a really, like, funny, just kind of side note there.
1: That is funny. I find that amusing. Yeah. So in any case, as you might expect, he is a patron against headaches. Makes sense to me. He's one of the 14 holy helpers, of whom I am quite fond. And the first major church in his honor was built by Saint Genevieve, or Genevieve, who is the patroness of Paris. So Saint Denis became patron of the French people, along with just the his founding diocese of Paris. And for centuries, the French monarchs were accompanied in battle by this huge crimson banner, the Oriflamme, which symbolized the blood of Saint Denis. So he was, for centuries and centuries, the patron and protector of all the French people and a symbol for the French monarchs as well. This Oriflamme banner symbolizing his blood. So quite a cool story there. There's not too many more details to get into, although I'd love to keep talking about French history and all that sort of thing. So we will hop across the channel to somewhere a little closer to your neck of the woods, Sarah, as we'll talk about St. John Henry Newman, who is now a doctor of the church and is also celebrated on this day. And I think it's safe to say you and I are both pretty big fans of St. Newman.
0: Yes, and to start closer to the end rather than at the beginning, because I'm like that. Yes. One of the things that I like about him is the fact that he was made a cardinal but wasn't a bishop.
1: And
0: I think that kind of surprises people that can be a thing. Obviously, it's not typical, but that's what happened with him. But yeah, I mean, he's an individual who was a convert and who was in a position of prestige, basically, within the Anglican Church there in England. And then he basically read his way into the faith, but he didn't just, like, immediately convert to the Catholic faith. He tried to reform, for want of a better word, because reform isn't inherently a bad word,
1: sure,
0: but the Anglican Church, to kind of make it more Catholic. He tried to take some of those Catholic understandings, especially about the sacraments, and really weave them into the Anglican Church, or as he saw it, back into the Anglican Church.
1: Yeah.
0: Obviously, he failed to do that, but ended up coming into the Catholic Church. And he's this person who's sort of remembered as a fierce intellectual, for sure, but also as someone who told us or reminded us that to be rich in history is to cease to be Protestant.
1: Yeah.
0: It was sort of one of his famous quotes, but you can also read his basically treatise in which he breaks down the entire understanding of how he's just searching for truth wherever it goes, and he finds himself in the Catholic Church as a result of that. And I think that it takes a certain amount, it takes a tremendous amount of courage to not only even do that in the first place, to go, I just want the truth, and pursue it until its conclusion, but also the very fact that in doing so, he had to turn away from basically everything.
1: Yes.
0: Because you remember, you know, he's there as a clergyman in the Anglican Church. This is where his friends are. It's where his family is. It's where his entire connections are. He is one of that particular church. And so switching over to the Catholic Church means severing so many of those different connections.
1: Yes.
0: And that by itself, I think, is very, I mean, it's almost an impossible thing to do on a human level, you know?
1: Yeah.
0: And yet he took that plunge. That's why I respect him so much.
1: Yes. It was a very dramatic and public conversion. There were back and forths in the media of the time, in the newspapers of the time, between him and, you know, sort of, what's the right word? Just, you know, polemical figures for the Anglican Church, for Protestantism in general. It's very fascinating to compare the attitudes, to see how St. John Newman argues for his case in this very public way. Because it's hard enough when you are a private figure and you're seeking out the Catholic Church, and maybe you have, again, very anti-Catholic relatives to deal with, or simply connections, as you say, with your local Protestant church where you've been going, and then you start falling away, and you're like, okay, am I going to be able to stay friends with these people? Are they going to, accept me in that way? When you're someone who's a public figure like St. John Henry Newman, then, and this, as many things have been doing lately, this reminds me of some of the work that Blessed Fulton Sheen would do with very big public converts. It wasn't just people on the ground. Sometimes having that public figure converting is really important. That kind of top-down effect that we've talked about, Sarah, is it doesn't have to be necessarily someone who is in charge of perhaps an entire country, like some of these kings who convert, but just someone who has that level of influence over others. That can be a very inspiring figure for people to then look and say, okay, maybe the Catholic Church isn't all that, you know, I've been told it is. Maybe it's something different, especially when someone this intelligent is being, you know, drawn to it. And then you have people arguing. There were people arguing against Newman that he was, you know, he was just, he was confused, that he was stupid, that he had been deluded by this, that, and the other thing. And these were the things he would have to argue against, or people accusing him of being, you know, wicked in some way for drawing people to that horrible, you know, papist church and that sort of thing. So there's a whole history of his conversion lived out, not just in his private writing, but in public writing as well, which I think is a great example for people.
0: And in some sense, I think in so doing, he became a figure against modern ecumenistic arguments.
1: Yeah.
0: Because, you know, he existed in the public sphere saying, well, this is why I'm converting to Catholicism from Anglicanism. And there are some individuals in the modern world who just kind of want to blur the distinctions between all different varieties of Christian, I'll say.
1: Sure.
0: Whereas he was like, no, this is not only do I recognize the differences between them, mm-hmm. but the differences are great enough and important enough that I feel like I have to give up my entire world for the sake of being Catholic. Mm-hmm. And then I explained that to so many other people who had never even heard these reasons, but could bear witness to his courage in so doing, to bear witness to really, I mean, how many people mocked him, berated him, told him he was wrong publicly in front of the crowds of the day, so to speak, including in newspapers and so on, which was the, you know, such a large medium at the time in terms of how people got their information. But despite all of that, he comes forward and he's like, no, I'm basically willing to risk it all because the distinctions are so pivotal, so important, and also important to our salvation. And that's the part that I think that is really interesting. It's like, he wasn't like, oh, let's not have a conversation. He was willing to debate.
1: Yes.
0: It's just, but at the same time, he was willing to say so and then give up, make a sacrifice for the sake of Catholicism.
1: Yes, to say that this is the truth. I can't keep arguing against the truth any longer. So he joins the church in 1845, so he's about 44 years old, and he becomes a priest just a year later. He's ordained in Rome, returns to England, and he becomes an oratorian. Speaking of St. Philip Neri, friend of St. John Leonardi, St. John Henry Newman joins the oratory of St. Philip Neri, and he's, you know, marked as one of their saints for all oratorians. He is claimed by them for that reason. He's it's not quite an order in the same way that, for example, the Franciscans are an order. They're sort of individual. There are individual oratories that use the same kind of, you know, essentially the rule, the example of St. Yes. Philip Neri and what he started off with. So they're almost more like the Benedictines in that way. That's kind of more what they imitate in terms of the structure of them as an order, so to speak. Congregation. It's the congregation of the oratories of St. Philip Neri. So he is an oratorian saint, and many years later, he's quite old when Pope Leo XIII makes him a cardinal in 1879. And it's interesting because it's not just Anglicans, it's not just Protestants that he's arguing with. He kind of butts up against many Catholic figures of the time as well. And part of this is just because of the overall debate going on in Catholicism during the 19th century, where you have the issue of the First Vatican Council, of papal infallibility. Newman has a lot to say about that particular topic, and he says it. He says it publicly, and he is interacting with other Catholic figures at the time. Others just don't trust him because he's coming over from Anglicanism, and he's a recent or recent-ish convert when he is saying these things.
0: I hear
1: things,
0: that a
1: and
0: lot,
1: say,
0: Jake.
1: Yeah, they say, hey, what, you know, you're new to this. What are you talking about? Yeah, they'll get out of this, basically. So he sees, you know, conflict and tension even within the church. It's nothing new for there to be conflict and tension and debate within the church, sometimes even between saints. It's just a matter of, you know, their personal piety there as their sanctity. They could be, you know, not necessarily agreeing with other very pious saintly figures about certain issues, depending. Now, once it comes down to doctrinal issues, then, you know where you stand or where you're supposed to stand. But for this, during the debates of the time, Newman is a significant figure.
0: Right. So like in, I don't know, if you're studying theology or something, you'll often hear sic et non, which means yes and no in Latin, which is a reference to the saints disagreeing with each other.
1: Yes, exactly. That's a good phrase.
0: So it's just like if one person, you know, quotes from a saint, then you can kind of, if you know of a quote from an opposing saint, you can kind of do the same thing. it's a little witty, a little obnoxious, but it does kind of prove the point that a saint is just, isn't infallible in terms of everything they said.
1: Exactly.
0: It's just that they led a sanctified life. They achieved a certain union with God, I think is fair to say.
1: Yeah, which is why Newman was cautious about the church actually defining papal infallibility as a doctrine at Vatican I. He was very cautious about that. He didn't reject it. He embraced it. He understood, okay, when the church declares something, that is true. But he had opinions for sure about to what extent it should be defined. And of course, it was quite limited in its definition in Vatican I. And those concerns were because of misinterpretation, because of people saying, oh, so if the Pope is infallible, people are just going to assume that he's infallible in everything, that the Pope's always going to be holy, the Pope's always going to be saintly. And all you have to do, as he knew his history well, he knew his church history well, all you have to do is look at church history to see, okay, not every Pope has been saintly. Not every pope has been good. Not every pope has been a good pope. Not every pope has been a good man. So there's a concern to be had there. But once the church determined that this doctrine should be declared and defined, and he, of course, accepted that. That's part of his true understanding of what a lot of people throw around this term with various meanings, the development of doctrine. He understood the church is doing this for a reason at this time, is understanding this and then defining it as having always been true.
0: Well, he sort of extrapolated his own theory on doctrinal development.
1: Yes.
0: And you can really read through that. But it is the fact that doctrine doesn't change.
1: Yes,
0: I think
1: exactly.
0: To put this in as short, a fewer words as possible, because we are running out of time in this.
1: Yeah,
0: his answer was that development of doctrine doesn't mean corruption. Mm-hmm. It can if you develop it in the wrong way.
1: Yeah, sure.
0: But in terms of within the church, we think of it, or he thinks of it, more as a living organism that, say, grows and becomes more complex, but it remains the same organism. What is one thing cannot simply become another that's contrary to the foundation. And so he kind of used that that living organism imagery to help people to understand, you know, the same way with our understanding of the Trinity, for example, which was developed in the first, you know, few centuries of the church. But it doesn't actually appear in scripture, of course.
1: Yeah.
0: But we kind of got more of our understanding. We started to understand the different natures of Christ and all of that, which never contradicted anything that came before, right? And so that was kind of an important thing. And so I think that's actually a big part of why he was considered a doctor of the church, in fact.
1: Yes, I agree. I think it'll become, As with many things that the church does, I think the importance of it, the relevance of it, will only prove more and more important and fitting, in years to come. There will be times when it comes up and says, oh, okay, that's why, you know, God led the church to do that at that time, is that it becomes even more important later on. It's different even from maybe even how those who did it at the time were perhaps intending it. Sometimes those things work out that way. So I think the importance of his conversion, his influence, on various thinkers, on the church, and of course his position as a doctor of the church. I think the fruits of that will only be truly seen later on, not just in the here and now. So we could spend a lot more time talking about St. John Henry Newman, but we should remind you real quick here that we are broadcasting here on the Station of the Cross Catholic Media Network, and please do consider a gift to our fall appeal, an act of support for our mission, so we can keep proclaiming the fullness of truth with clarity and charity. And I want to shout out our supporters at iCatholic Mobile, one of our sponsors. 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And before we close out this segment, Sarah, I just want to give a shout out to an upcoming beatification. We just had Bishop Sheen, but later this month we've got some more important American figures. These are the Georgia Martyrs, and no, that's not the country of Georgia over in Europe or close to it. You know, the Caucasus region. We have Georgia, the state, here in the U.S. These are five Franciscan missionaries martyred in a region known as La Florida, but it's along the coast of now Georgia. Martyred in 1597 by, you know, local natives who were mainly upset that they were requiring them to give up polygamy. in order to be baptized. So there was this chief, or he was in line to become chief, who had made a promise at baptism that he would remain monogamous. And so that was one of the requirements for being baptized. But then he decides to take a second wife, and Friar Pedro de Corpa opposes this. This local native, Juanilo, plotted with other warriors to murder him. They behead him in his hut on September 14th, 1597, and then they attack several other Franciscans, four of which are commemorated with this the first of them, Friar Pedro de Corpa. So we're going to have more American martyrs, North American martyrs, only these ones are down in the South as opposed to the ones up here around New York and Canada. So pretty exciting. That's coming up on October 31st, that beatification. We'll remind you of it when it's coming up, but great to have some more American figures here. And thankfully, I think their feast day will not be today, so it won't be this packed even further with all these saints to get to. But we could have spent an entire show on that. We'll find another day to commemorate him when we're a little lighter on the saint lineup, and we'll talk about Newman some more. Or maybe there'll be some other opportunity with a new edition of a book coming out or something like that. Who knows? Plenty to talk about. But lots more news to get to, including some related news about ecumenism and religious liberty, that sort of thing, out of Notre Dame. Stay with us here on Rise Right. We'll be right back.
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4: In the name of the Father, and of the Son, and of the Holy Spirit. 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Almighty and merciful God, graciously keep away from us all misfortune, that unhampered in soul and body, we may perform with peaceful minds the works that are yours. 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Amen.
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0: Welcome back to Rise Right on the Station of the Cross Catholic Media Network. I'm Sarah Kane, joined by my co-host Jacob Martin-Kraft. Thanks for joining us this Friday morning. Let's go ahead and start with today's headlines. Catholic Culture reports that Catholic Culture launches the Pledge Against AI Catholic Content and Text, otherwise known as the Pact. The pledge to not use generative AI is being signed by noteworthy figures in Catholic media, with signers promising not to use AI for the production of articles, deceptive videos, nor the text that will be read by humans.
1: EWTN reports Archbishop of Dijon in France asks for prayers for priest who died by suicide. Father Bernard Card died by suicide in his parish house on Sunday, October 4th, just this past weekend. In a letter, the Archbishop of Dijon mentioned that Father Card had been deeply affected some time ago by his brother's suicide. God have mercy. And the Archbishop wrote, quote, "Let us entrust him to the merciful love of the Lord. Let us pray for his parishioners shocked by this unexpected news, for his vicar, and for his family and friends." Let us please join in that prayer today.
0: Absolutely. And One America News reports 70 million American children under 18 now automatically enrolled in Trump accounts, expanding access to the government investment initiative. Speaking during a White House announcement broadcast live on Wednesday afternoon, the president described the accounts as a pro-family passion project designed to promote capitalism and give young Americans a financial boost before adulthood. The completion of the larger auto-enrollment rollout is a significant shift from the program's original setup, which relied on parents actively filing paperwork to register their children. The paperwork is no longer required.
1: The Postmillennial reports, Chinese couple harvested babies from surrogates, then raised those children in a California house of horrors, as they are calling it. Guo Junzhuang, 66, and Sylvia Zhang, 39, have been charged in connection with recruiting surrogates under false pretenses, then raising 21 children in their abusive home in California. LA County District Attorney Nathan Hochman said the treatment being given to the children was nothing short of absolute physical abuse, beatings and punishment on a daily basis. He called the case unprecedented.
0: And the Federalist reports, FDA says it won't act on abortion drugs till March, 2 years after pledging to review safety concerns. The U.S. Food and Drug Administration plans to finalize its long-awaited safety review of the most prolific abortion pills on the market, but it won't do so until March 2027, according to a court document filed just this week.
1: EWTN reports, Notre Dame religious liberty scholars urge Supreme Court to strike down Texas Ten Commandments law. Religious liberty scholars at the University of Notre Dame are urging the U.S. Supreme Court to strike down a Texas law that requires the Ten Commandments to be displayed in public schools. Texas Republican Governor Greg Abbott signed that law in June 2025. The measure ordered that a durable poster or framed copy of the Ten Commandments be hung in each Texas public elementary or secondary school classroom.
0: And The Guardian reports, OpenAI, the company, used AI to help write an email warning Australian government that AI had hacked its websites. So, OpenAI used AI to write the email to the Australian government advising that its AI agent had hacked into key departmental websites, according to Guardian Australia. This comes after an OpenAI agent went rogue and infiltrated a private statistics portal containing non-sensitive data from Australia's universal healthcare scheme in June, in what cybersecurity experts said was the first hack of its kind. Belatedly, OpenAI admits its response to the Australian government hack has not been enough so far.
1: And Breitbart reports, criminal alien gang member shot by ICE officer and organized protests erupt in response. Department of Homeland Security officials report that a criminal illegal alien with a history of violence and dangerous gang affiliations was shot yesterday afternoon by a U.S. Immigration and Customs Enforcement officer, or an ICE officer. Following that shooting, ICE officers rendered aid to the criminal alien, and he is reportedly alive at a local hospital. The Dominican national was arrested by the NYPD back on December 23rd, but, of course, because it's the People's Republic of New York, he was released a few days later, resulting in this shooting. Shortly after the shooting, organized protesters arrived on the scene to disrupt the investigation and interfere with ICE officers. And I believe Mayor Mamdani has already reiterated his calls to abolish ICE in response to that shooting. Again, he's alive, he was taken care of, and is at a hospital before, again, hopefully being prosecuted and gotten out of there. Those are your headlines this Friday morning. And there's a lot of really interesting stories in there, Sarah, but man, I want to go straight to Notre Dame and the religious liberty scholars saying, get the Ten Commandments out of public schools. Oh my goodness, a Catholic university, religious liberty scholars, and they're saying, get the Ten Commandments out. Now, perhaps I didn't read this carefully, and they actually want, the proper Catholic structuring of the Ten Commandments up instead. Maybe that's what they're arguing for.
0: The numbers system is wrong.
1: It couldn't possibly be this continued corruption of the Catholic Church's actual teaching on religious liberty, which, again, has not changed. Vatican II didn't change church teaching on this. If you compare and put them all together, all the teachings on this about religious liberty, none of this is actually forbidden by what the church teaches, by what Vatican II teaches about religious liberty. And yet you've got this abuse, this corruption of the understanding of it being put forth by religious liberty scholars at a Catholic university. Now, We've had our times where we've praised Notre Dame. We've had times where we've called them out. And unfortunately, we're going to have to call them out quite strongly here in this story, Sarah.
0: I agree. And I will say that, you know, before that, we kind of get to the more nuanced argument of whether or not the Constitution of the United States allows for what's happening.
1: Sure.
0: Even on the outside of that, my thing is, okay, but you're a Catholic university.
1: Yes.
0: Your defining characteristic is supposed to be your faith. So even if you thought that that would probably get struck down at some point, I really don't understand why you consider this to be something that we should move toward. Like, that's the thing that I find hardest to defend. Because, again, I do think that it becomes a rather nuanced argument with the back and forth of the Supreme Court in regards to what it considers to be religious liberty and what it considers to be the establishment of religion.
1: Exactly. If you're just looking at the U.S. precedent on that. Okay, that's an understandable discussion to have, for sure. Yeah. But the issue here is that they considered it important enough to file an amicus brief on this, saying that, hey, we need to, this goes against, you know, a U.S. precedent, and we need to get rid of it, basically, is what they're saying. And I think that's shameful for a Catholic university's religious liberty scholars, quote unquote, to be going that far in opposing something that puts the word of God in public schools.
0: Exactly. I think that's kind of where I fundamentally have to draw the line. Because if you're, you know, some secular group, I guess, that's out there, you know, separate from a Catholic institution of any kind, and you're just going after all kinds of different stances of religious liberty from a secular point of view, which is not how Catholics define it, then at least I get it. You know what I mean? It's just like, oh, it's just you doing you. but my main problem with this is who's doing it as opposed to even what's being done. But we can get to the fact that, okay, so it is, again, in terms of the American structure, it is actually a very complicated issue. Because it's like, well, what do you define as, quote, originalism? Because if you go back to American founding, like, you did have the states that had, you know, established religions. It's very different from the federal government. But what you also didn't have is the federal government running a public school system.
1: Yep.
0: And this is kind of the difference. You also certainly didn't have the 14th Amendment, which came in later and started applying things to the states. And so that's why it became so complicated and why we, in some sense, live in the very system that we live in now.
1: Yeah.
0: You've had, calling it generously, a development, you know. And then, of course, in like 71, you had the famous Lemon Test about whether or not something could be allowed that was religious and yet put into place by the government. But that was thrown out back in 2022, and that's what Texas is saying in this particular case. Texas is arguing, at least as I understand it, not a lawyer here, but Texas is arguing that earlier ruling against classroom displays can't stand under that legal reasoning. And so it's really interesting because the Fifth Circuit Court of Appeals sided with Texas, and that's what makes it so fascinating.
1: Yeah.
0: And they said that actually it's perfectly fine under the recent Supreme Court decisions for them to go ahead and put up the Ten Commandments in every classroom. So now we're going to kind of, I don't know, it depends on if the Supreme Court agrees to hear the case, of course.
1: Sure, yeah.
0: But Notre Dame wants the Supreme Court to hear the case and will be arguing against the Ten Commandments being put on the walls.
1: Yes. Scholars with the Lindsay and Matt, I'm going to assume it's not pronounced moron, it's maroon. So no offense to Lindsay and Matt there. You didn't, you know, choose to, for what the scholars in your religious liberty clinic would then, you know, go on and do necessarily. You probably just donated for it to get your name on there to get it funded. But the religious liberty clinic at the Notre Dame Law School, they filed this amicus brief urging the Supreme Court to take up the case, arguing that the high court can provide urgently needed guidance regarding the extent of the Establishment Clause in the First Amendment. The Texas law, quote, forces state-sponsored religious instruction on children, unquote, God forbid, and, quote, strikes at the heart of the Constitution's protections, unquote, while going against Supreme Court precedent, the filing says. And they say that the appeals court ruling misstates the history underpinning the First Amendment, defies Supreme Court cases, and imperils religious freedom. And the placement of the Ten Commandments per the state's rule guarantees that students will be effectively coerced into religious instruction. And the purpose of the law is to, quote, teach government-approved religious truth, unquote. Now, I'm sure at least some of these religious scholars would make the argument of, oh, well, it's because if we allow the federal government to do this, then the federal government could turn around and promote the wrong thing later on and oppress Catholicism. And so that's why we need to protect religious liberty and not, you know, not give
0: the Quran on the wall.
1: Yeah, exactly. Like they're going to, which other places are doing. There are basically parts of the U.S. that have been taken over by Muslims who want to, you know, put precedence to not only implementing Sharia law in their communities, but giving
0: also Indians. We've talked about that before.
1: Yes, the Hindu influence that's been going on too. So, in that context, I can understand why someone might feel, you know, impelled to make an argument for that. Yeah. But at the end of the day, the government is going to, you know, side with who, you know, essentially uses it. That's what's going to happen. You need to actually basically take charge. You need to fight back against the government installing these other things. And if you do not, you know, if you leave this vacuum in place of, oh, well, we're not going to establish anything whatsoever. We're not going to embrace any, you know, religious principles whatsoever. Pretty much everything can be a religious principle at the end
0: exactly.
1: of the day. And so
0: that's
1: you,
0: what I was thinking. You've yes. got like the pride flag is fine on the wall of the classroom for some reason, but the Ten Commandments isn't. And I think that then you go into a fundamental question of what makes a religion.
1: Yes.
0: which can get complicated very rapidly, mm-hmm. but you can certainly see that the religiosity with which they defend said flag and anybody who is underneath it is kind of undeniable.
1: Yeah.
0: But
1: you have this mistaken belief that if you just argue for this objective principle and try to get it in place at the expense of, you know, your own religion, so to speak, well, mm-hmm. everyone else is going to play ball with you. And the issue is that they're not going to. These other religions right. don't believe in that. They don't believe in the separation. They want to take over. So at the end of the day, you have to eventually make that choice. It's all well and good to say, oh, well, we want to be tolerant. We want to not make, you know, make sure that we're never, you know, converting people by the sword. We're never forcing people into be, like, we have to take this from a Catholic standpoint. Obviously, yeah, we are Catholics.
0: Sure.
1: You don't want the federal government to be forcing people to be Catholic, because that's against what Catholics understand about, you know, about the individual conscience and so on and so forth. Sure. That's a good argument to make, but that does not then follow that the government then has to avoid any hint of prioritizing what is actually true, as in the Catholic faith, versus these false religions. And that's what this comes down to, is this really, it's not just a post-World War II order thing, but it's this false understanding of religious liberty and religious freedom, even just of freedom and liberty to do whatever you want type of thing. It'd be like a Catholic saying, oh yeah, we have to defend people's right to, I don't know, to smash a crucifix because they don't like it. Like, no, you don't. You do not have to defend someone's quote-unquote right to defile a Catholic, you know, a Catholic image, you know, just because, oh, well, we're just going to argue about it because it was the property of the church. No, you can argue about it because it's wrong to do that. You can argue that. This is this secularization of Catholic arguments and Catholic understanding and corrupting them into something they shouldn't be.
0: Well, I think you've also had the encroachment of a libertarian worldview that has obviously infested modern conservatism, but also to some degree, I think, modern Catholicism, which is really interesting, in part because where those ideas overlap, it becomes kind of blurry.
1: Yeah.
0: So you have people who are Catholic and conservative, but really they have these libertarian sentiments that are very opposed to some aspects of the Catholic Church, such as our understanding of what freedom is and the very fact that we define it as the unimpeded ability to choose the good,
1: yes.
0: right? And that's a very different thing from how, say, a libertarian would define it, which is much more like license.
1: Yes.
0: I have the license to do whatever it is that I want. You know, these are very different concepts, and one goes back into the classical history of the church, and the other one is very modern. I think it would be considered like French Revolution era, actually.
1: Yeah, really.
0: you know, the issue is that when you allow libertarianism to reign as your sort of guiding ethos, I think that you not only end up fighting against the Ten Commandments in schools, but you also end up with the drag queen story hour in your public library.
1: Yeah.
0: You end up completely being unable to say one thing is good and one thing is bad. And like, as an individual Catholic, and with a well-formed conscience, I think we should be unwilling to engage in anything that pretends that something that is evil is okay simply because it meets with some secular understanding of freedom.
1: Yeah, and I could see a world where you would have Notre Dame arguing, like I kind of mentioned, that, oh, well, you're enforcing a Protestant, you know, rendering of the Ten Commandments on the wall. And if a Catholic kid is going to a public school, you know, we don't want that Catholic kid being indoctrinated by the federal government in a Protestant understanding of the Ten Commandments. I could see that argument. I would probably sympathize with that argument. But you would think that in our modern ecumenical age, that the Catholic school would have no problem with a Protestant, you know, interpretation of the Ten Commandments, because, oh, well, we still all agree on the basics of the Ten Commandments, so that's okay. You know, that's why we could all get along, all us Catholics and Protestants and that sort of thing. Well, then when it comes down to oppressing, quote unquote, other religions or excluding other religions, suddenly you've got these religious liberty scholars now arguing, oh, well, we can't have Christianity, even vague general principles of Christianity, you know, imposed in any way whatsoever. They're just on the wall. Yeah.
0: Just to kind of back up here, it's not like they're saying this is what you must believe.
1: Yeah. They're not forcing you to take an oath to the Ten Commandments. They really aren't.
0: Right.
1: You know, they're not going that far. They're just saying this is the heritage of our country. This is the foundation of our country is Christian principles, at least the very basic ones, or they're certainly based on them, even if they got, you know, whatever arguments you want to make about the founders or anything. But
0: yeah. But that are so foundational to our tradition and to our culture.
1: Yes, to
0: right?
1: Western
0: heritage.
1: And so
0: heritage. Like they have like a historical significance, you know, even beyond their obvious religious ones to the individual, yeah. Is this is something that's very foundational to our culture, has been throughout the West. And yeah, that's because the West has been indistinct from Christendom for a really long time, up until very recently. And so the idea that you would, I don't know, it seems like there are some people who kind of see the putting of the Ten Commandments on the wall as some kind of like forced compulsion, like a forced prayer to a God you don't believe in or something like that. And I don't think that the two are the same at all.
1: No, I don't think so either. We could get into a lot more here. Honestly, like we could spend a lot more time on this, but I do want to get to one other story today. So here's a quick reminder that you are listening to us here on the Station of the Cross Catholic Media Network. We are Rise Right with Jay Kraft and Sarah Kane. And you can check out all of our programming at thestationofthecross.com or through the links at riseright.org. That's our show page. Just type that in and do consider a gift to our fall appeal. We need to hit our goal. We've got about 30% that thereabouts left to raise by November 13th. So the clock is ticking to get our full funding and keep us on the air so we can continue proclaiming the fullness of truth with clarity and charity. Again, do please consider a donation in support of our network.
0: Yeah, please do help us out and keep Rose Right on the air each morning. Coming up on our network, though, at 12 noon Eastern Time, check out Ask a Priest Live. Father Paul Bourne of the Archdiocese of Boston will join host Rudy Carlos to answer your questions about the Catholic faith. For more information, visit thestationofthecross.com/askapriest.
1: Yes, indeed. One of the things I love about Ask a Priest is that it's not just, oh, well, we got a couple FSSP priests to answer your questions, a couple Institute priests to answer your questions. Now, I love our Institute and FSSP priests, our priests who say the TLM there exclusively, and I've got some good friends there, like Father John Brancich, but we've got wonderful diocesan priests. We're showing, look, the Catholic faith is still alive. There are still strongholds. There are still good, staunch, reliable priests to be found, for example, in the great Archdiocese of Boston. For all of our Boston listeners there, Father Paul Bourne is an example of that. So it's a good sign of the variety of the vocations in the Catholic faith with all these wonderful priests coming on to answer questions. Really great moment. But in our last few minutes here, Sarah, I want to talk about a little something that was released this week. It was published on the Feast of the Holy Rosary, very fitting day, October 7th, 2026, by our friends over at Catholic Culture, catholicculture.org. And it's called the Pledge Against AI Catholic Content and Text, the PAACCT, or PACT for short, which I quite like. So take the PACT. It is a pledge against using generative AI in Catholic content, as in generating text for you based on your prompts, generating images of God and the saints based on your prompts, and just in general against deceptive use of AI. So even if you are using it for specific content contexts that don't have to do with, again, generating your article or your your script, or with generating, you know, images of iconography of saints and things like that. Even if you're using it for, you know, better uses out there, that you are honest about having used it. And I think it's a great pact.
0: It's not that restrictive.
1: It's not that restrictive. There are several conditions and clarifications that they go in.
0: I could have made it fit way more restrictive.
1: And this is Sarah and I have both signed on. We were both very early signers on that, so you'll see our signatures there up on the list. It also includes not only Catholic Culture, who put it forth, but Catholic World Report, Dappled Things, Relic Films, Wise Blood Books, the MFA program in creative writing from the University of St. Thomas, the Quarterly Review of the John Paul II Institute, and many individuals like Phil Lawler, Ed Fazer, Eric Ibarra, Larry Chapp, various other Catholic figures on there. So do check that out over at catholicculture.org. They've got links to it all up at the top. But it's, I think, a great, you know, it's, I've heard some good things from people who say, oh, well, I don't usually sign, you know, pledges. I don't like putting my name on a pledge like that, just because it's a principle of mine not to do that. But I really appreciate what Catholic Culture is saying, at least, even if I'm not going to, you know, sign my name to it directly. And it's well worth checking out, and it has a lot of good quotations here. And it, in fact, takes inspiration not only from Pope Leo XIV's recent messages, but from St. John Henry Newman, even.
0: Yeah, it's really good to see. And I will say that in the Catholic sphere, like, there were some people who defend AI very aggressively in a way that I don't think you can.
1: Yeah.
0: Which is to say that, like, I think that morally, I mean, even as Pope Leo said himself just a couple of days ago, like, there's something very unique about human intelligence.
1: Yes.
0: Right? That it's not simply about when we write, simply getting together our groups of things we've heard before and rearranging them and spitting them back out. Yeah. He said it way more eloquently than I just did. But with AI, that is what it's doing. Mm-hmm. And there is something deeply inhuman about that. And I will say, there are people who are defending their aggressive use of AI. And I do think it's kind of egocentric in a way to claim, okay, so what are the things that people like to defend? Is, well, I had these ideas myself, but then I fed them to AI and let AI arrange those ideas. Mm-hmm. And that's a very common thing that I've heard. And I'll say, you can't do that. You can't do that morally, because what it regurgitates back at you is not you.
1: Yeah.
0: Your arrangement of your ideas is a huge part, arguably the biggest part of the writing process. And I don't think it's accurate to proclaim that the conclusion that the AI comes to using your ideas is the same one that you would have come to. Mm-hmm. And that's the loss. Yeah. Not only the loss for you, but the loss for us, because you were given, you know, gifts that you're supposed to actually speak out into the world, mm-hmm. not feed into AI and see what it comes back with. Yeah. That doesn't mean that, like, AI doesn't sometimes sound intelligent. Of course it can. Or it doesn't sound grammatically correct, perhaps more so than you are. Mm-hmm. Like, that's fine. But that's not the point.
1: Yes.
0: The point is that you're supposed to be arranging your thoughts. And in so doing, you actually learn how to think. You learn what you think.
1: Exactly. Like,
0: you know, I think that's what part of what St. Thomas Aquinas was really doing when he's, like, there doing the Summa. And so he's writing the objection, and he's writing the opposing view as well as he possibly can, and then coming back and writing his response to it. And I just kind of imagine what a loss it would be for all of us if instead he had gone to AI, you know, and said, well, basically, what are the arguments against this? And gotten the, you know, rehashing of what other people had said at different points.
1: Yeah.
0: Now, it's a huge loss.
1: Yeah, and obviously everyone builds on what has gone before. That's human nature. But the point is that you are the one building. And there's plenty of uses here of good. This is not an anti-AI screed. In fact, Sarah and I probably have, there are plenty of things here that the pledge is very permissive of, that even Sarah and I just don't do because we prefer not to, that we don't like to use it for that. Yeah. But it explains very well the things that there should be no real, you know, moral or ethical objection to using AI for, because it's, in those cases, it's simply accelerating things that we've literally already been doing for a long time, with putting, you know, machines that do certain works and speed up certain processes, but that there is always an actual human, you know, mind, talent, a soul behind things. There's an ontological difference between a man and a machine in that case. So It's well worth checking out. We may have more commentary on it as the days go by. We've seen some interesting, again, arguments against this. But you don't have to go sign it yourself, but Sarah and I have signed it. Some other very, I think, reliable Catholic commenters and authors and writers have signed it as well. Check it out at CatholicCulture.org, the PAACCT, the Pact. That about wraps it up. This is our Friday show, so look out for a newsletter later today. We will see you on Monday. Have a wonderful and blessed weekend. God bless you and Our Lady keep you.
6: Boston area weather, currently 55 degrees, under partly cloudy skies. The wind is from the west at 13 miles per hour. The forecast for this morning, clear and breezy. The temp about 59. This afternoon, some clouds here and there and somewhat breezy. Temperature 68. Then this evening, mostly cloudy with some light winds, with the temp 60. 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
7: Massachusetts just radically expanded abortion. At this critical moment, Archbishop of Boston Richard Henning reminds us that even in discouraging times, we must continue to proclaim the beauty and the miracle of life. He also reminds us of God's command, choose life that you may live. Now is the time to answer that call. On Sunday, November 1st, men from across America will gather in Boston for the National Men's March to abolish abortion and rally for personhood. The day begins with the Knights of Columbus Mass for Life at the Cathedral of the Holy Cross. Following Mass, Archbishop Henning will bless the men before they gather outside Planned Parenthood for prayer and then march peacefully through the streets of Boston. The day concludes with a rally for personhood at Boston Common, where women, children, families, and all people of goodwill are invited to join us as national and local speakers present the case for constitutional personhood and the equal protection of every human life. Learn more and register today at themensmarch.com.
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0: In the name of the Father, and of the Son, and of the Holy Spirit.
1: Amen.
0: The grace of our Lord Jesus Christ, and the love of God, and the communion of the Holy Spirit be with you all.
1: And with your spirit.
0: Brethren, let us acknowledge our sins, and so prepare ourselves to celebrate the sacred mysteries. I confess to Almighty God, and to you, my brothers and sisters, that I have greatly sinned in my thoughts and in my words, and what I have done and what I have failed to do, through my fault, through my most grievous fault. Therefore, I ask the Blessed Mary, ever Virgin, all the angels and saints, and you, my brothers and sisters, to pray for me to the Lord our God. May Almighty God have mercy on us, forgive us our sins, and bring us to everlasting life.

0: Let us pray. Almighty, ever-living God, who in the abundance of your kindness surpass the merits and the desires of those who entreat you, pour out your mercy upon us to pardon what conscience dreads and to give what prayer does not dare to ask. Through our Lord Jesus Christ, your Son, who lives and reigns with you in the unity of the Holy Spirit, God forever and ever.
1: A reading from the letter of St. Paul to the Galatians. Brothers and sisters, realize that it is those who have faith who are children of Abraham. Scripture, which saw in advance that God would justify the Gentiles by faith, foretold the good news to Abraham, saying, "Through you shall all the nations be blessed." Consequently, those who have faith are blessed along with Abraham, who had faith. For all who depend on works of the law are under a curse, for it is written, "Cursed be everyone who does not persevere in doing all the things written in the book of the law." And that no one is justified before God by the law is clear, for the one who is righteous by faith will live. But the law does not depend on faith. Rather, the one who does these things will live by them. Christ ransomed us from the curse of the law by becoming a curse for us. For it is written, "Cursed be everyone who hangs on a tree," that the blessing of Abraham might be extended to the Gentiles through Christ Jesus, so that we might receive the promise of the Spirit through faith. Verbum Domini. The Lord will remember his covenant forever.
2: The Lord will remember his covenant forever.
1: I will give thanks to the Lord with all my heart in the company and assembly of the just. Great are the works of the Lord, exquisite in all their delights. Majesty and glory are his work, and his justice endures forever. He has won renown for his wondrous deeds. Gracious and merciful is the Lord. He has given food to those who fear him. He will forever be mindful of his covenant. He has made known to his people the power of his works, giving them the inheritance of the nations.

When Jesus had driven out a demon, some of the crowd said, "By the power of Beelzebul, the prince of demons, he drives out demons." Others, to test him, asked him for a sign from heaven. But he knew their thoughts and said to them, "Every kingdom divided against itself will be laid waste, and house will fall against house. And if Satan is divided against himself, how will his kingdom stand? For you say that it is by Beelzebul that I drive out demons. If I then drive out demons by Beelzebul, by whom do your own people drive them out? Therefore they will be your judges. But if it is by the finger of God that I drive out demons, then the kingdom of God has come upon you. When a strong man, fully armed, guards his palace, his possessions are safe. But when one stronger than he attacks and overcomes him, he takes away the armor on which he relied and distributes the spoils. Whoever is not with me is against me, and whoever does not gather with me scatters. When an unclean spirit goes out of someone, it roams through arid regions searching for rest. But finding none, it says, 'I shall return to my home from which I came.' But upon returning, it finds it swept clean and put in order. Then it goes and brings back seven other spirits, more wicked than itself, who move in and dwell there. And the last condition of that man is worse than the first."

Today we have a solemn warning about the power of Satan, Beelzebul. And even here when he's driven out, he'll come back and infest that person again if he doesn't turn to God. If he's not filled up with the Holy Spirit, he's prey once again for Satan. And it speaks of our ongoing need for conversion, for repentance, a continual battle that we have to do even after baptism and belief and faith, coming to faith. It's this struggle to cling to God. And we see that in our own spiritual lives and throughout history. And today, I love this image that Luke uses of the strong man, Satan being the strong man, Jesus, though, is the one stronger. So Jesus says, but if it is by the finger of God that I drive out demons, then the kingdom of God has come upon you. When a strong man fully armed guards his palace, his possessions are safe. But when one stronger, then he attacks and overcomes them, he takes away the armor on which he relied and distributes the spoils. So Satan is strong, and he has us bound in bondage, in a sense, captive. But Jesus is the one stronger. He can despoil him. He can plunder Satan's goods. And by the finger of God, this expression refers to the Holy Spirit. We see way back in Exodus 8:19, when the Pharaoh's magicians are working signs and Moses and Aaron are doing their signs, the magicians exclaim that this is the finger of God, like their power. Luke and Matthew's version, doesn't use the phrase finger of God, he says the Holy Spirit explicitly. And then we know in the Old Testament, the stone tablets, the Ten Commandments are written, we're told that phrase, by the finger of God. And the beautiful part of that is in the New Covenant, his gift of the Holy Spirit, he writes on our hearts this new law, this gift of the Holy Spirit that we're given, that he will dwell in us and strengthen us. So how is Satan a strong man? How are we held captive? And it's through sin. He works at us and tempts us to sin. When we commit sin, in a sense, we become his possession. We see that in Eden, right? He's tempting Eve, has this conversation with her, tries to entice her, right, to commit sin, to take the fruit of the tree, the knowledge of good and evil. So demons can tempt us by influencing what we imagine, feel, consider, but they can't force our free consent. We still have free will. We still have this freedom. We have to make a choice. They can tempt us through the imagination. A demon can stir up images drawn from previous sense experiences, bringing something attractive or upsetting before our attention. He can tempt us through the passions. Demons can arouse desires or anger, making a sinful response feel especially appealing or urgent. We can almost take delight in it. We get a rush. We're going to get our pound of flesh. We're all worked up, seeking drama sometimes in life, right? He can tempt us through persuasion and deception. They can encourage us to regard something sinful as desirable. Pleasure, relief, revenge, or apparent advantage. And today I think we very commonly see this misrepresentation of freedom. The world, the flesh, presents freedom as license to do whatever we want, this absolute freedom. But freedom is given to us, a power given to us to do the right thing. And when we choose, we live in the truth, and live morally, a moral truth, we grow in freedom. You know, he'll tempt us to, like, this will set us free. Right? That happened in the garden. You know, did God say you can't eat from any of the trees? No, just one. Just don't
make the law. You don't come up with the moral law. We're obedient to it. Isn't it good if we have all these choices and that we can decide what's good for us? No, there's a natural moral law that comes from God Himself that we are to live by. When we do that, we experience freedom, we experience human flourishing. And it's good to remember, too, that not every temptation is from the devil. We still have a fallen world that tempts us, and our own flesh has a tendency to sin. Jesus tells us, though, in John chapter 8, 34, "Truly, truly, I say to you, everyone who commits sin is a slave to sin." So that's how Satan gets us, by getting us, tempting us to sin. We become captive, enslaved. In a sense, he has a power over us. But he's not sovereign. He's a creature. He's an angelic creature who's finite. Jesus is sovereign. He is the one stronger. He can free us. And yet we're still in this monumental struggle. Gaudium et Spes, Vatican II document on the modern world, the church in the modern world, says that for a monumental struggle against the powers of darkness pervades the whole history of man. You know, that's the great drama. And Christians get that. And we put that in our literature, in our art, and it's compelling. That's the real struggle. Are we going to be victorious in that realm of sin and even death by embracing Christ to have eternal life, everlasting life? Gaudium et Spes continues, "The battle was joined from the very origins of the world and will continue until the last day, as the Lord has attested. Caught in this conflict, man is obliged to wrestle constantly if he is to cling to what is good, nor can he achieve his own integrity without great efforts and the help of God's grace." To wrestle constantly. To me, that's kind of liberating to know that. Because if you're wrestling in your spiritual life, if maybe you're, and some of us have fight maybe different degrees or fight personal sin, but that's to be expected. There's some battle that's going to be raging on, you know, in our spiritual lives in some way, either maybe personal sin or against evil in our life present to us. This is the time for battle. You know, this is the time for merit. This is the time where we lay down our lives in following Christ. The Catechism is speaking about original sin. It says, "By our first parent's sin, the devil has acquired a certain domination over man, even though man remains free. Original sin entails," and it quotes the Council of Trent, "captivity under the power of him who thenceforth had the power of death," that is the devil. And he's got that sin and death entered the world through sin. And we see in the history of man where those who have totalitarian dictatorships, you know, corrupt rulers and things, have plied that fear of death to manipulate people. And we, it's in our nature, obviously, we fear death. And Satan can use that against us. Hebrews 2:14 says, "Since therefore the children share in flesh and blood, he himself likewise partook of the same nature, that through death he might destroy him who has the power of death," that is the devil, "and deliver all those who through fear of death were subject to lifelong bondage." So Jesus destroys sin and death. He offers us everlasting life and gives us that freedom. So today in the Gospels, he's casting out demons, and he's showing that God's kingdom has arrived, that Satan is overcome, that on the cross, he will defeat him, will defeat Satan, and crush the head of the serpent, right? It's the place of the skull, Golgotha. He crushed the place where he crushes that the serpent's head, prophesied in Genesis 3:15. So he does these particular signs
that anticipates his definitive victory yet to come. Because not everybody is cured at the time of Christ, not everybody is exercised, it's still there. But there's this coming victory that he's going to achieve for us that will be fully realized in his second coming. So he frees people from sin. He's come to offer us that forgiveness of sins. He shows his love for us in these signs and miracles. But he's showing these signs that the kingdom is fully, it's established. The fullness is definitively set at Calvary. But so these are glimpses of that kingdom that will live for all eternity, God willing, without suffering, without the influence of Satan, without this constant battle and struggle. So Satan can tempt and harm us in a sense, but he's not sovereign. Jesus has defeated him, and he enables our resistance to this day by his grace and the working of the Holy Spirit. So the strong man, Satan's dominion is only apparent. It's overcome by the kingdom, and he performs these signs to demonstrate his victories, his victory over that. And we see in the gospel, in Mark's gospel, the first words of Jesus is this proclamation of the kingdom. He says, the time is fulfilled and the kingdom of God is at hand. Repent and believe in the gospel. So that repentance, that turning from sin, is intrinsically linked to the gospel. Right after that, he sees Simon and Andrew. He calls to them, follow me, I will make you fishers of men. And this is the essence of that kingdom, repentance and faith. It's a call that one renounces evil and gains salvation. That is the forgiveness of sins and the gift of new life. This call to conversion continues to resound in the life of Christians. It's the second conversion too. The Catechism speaks of this uninterrupted task for conversion, that the church, clasping sinners to her bosom, is at once holy and always in need of purification, and follows constantly the path of penance and renewal. The second conversion, this ongoing, continuing one, applies to us all. And it's this command of the church to repent. And I say this because I think it's so sinister today when we dismiss sin. We don't want to focus on it. We focus on Jesus, his victory. It's by grace that we share in that victory. We're following him. We keep our eyes on him. But to act like sin isn't absolutely devastating and the real enemy in our life is misleading, right, to say the least. And our world dresses it up as no big deal. But yet, the church is teaching that mortal sin, this is a sin of grievous matter, that we have sufficient reflection, we know it's wrong, and then we give this full consent, this deliberate consent of the will to commit this act, this sin, it deprives us of grace. We lose sanctifying grace, the very life of God in us. It kills charity. It kills our friendship with God. It's serious enough that we're turning away from him. And we're leaving this call of repentance and faith, you know, to cling to him. Venial sin lessens, you know, makes us weak, but it doesn't completely kill off this life of grace or this charity. It weakens charity. And all sin will encourage more sin. So some of the effects of sin, it darkens the intellect, causes blindness. We start to rationalize sin. We act less and less on principle, just more on feelings and passions. It weakens the will, it becomes a habit, it hardens the heart, dulling the conscience. We lose sensitivity to sin. We start to say, well, no, it's no big deal, right? And without the practice life of grace, without the practice of our religion,
You know, those things we do repeatedly, we are more vulnerable. That's the greatest thing we can do in avoiding sin is stay in that life of grace, to do the religious practices, to have a daily prayer life, to be in connection, communion with others, the fellowship of believers. Of course, to go to confession, especially if we're in serious sin. Sin, repeated sin, makes us attached. It gives us this disordered attachment to sin. And then, of course, in serious sin, mortal sin, we've lost this ability to merit grace. Now, he's always going to give us grace. He's always calling us back. We always have that grace of conversion. But we're really kind of dead in the water there. So we want to get out of the state of mortal sin. And then finally, there's the danger of final impenitence, that we stay in this rut. Some of my most beautiful experiences as a priest is to hear people's confessions at the end of their life. Sometimes in a hospital, you know, hearing a confession where they've been away a long time, I just feel like the power of God's grace working here is breaking through that. The guy shows some kind of opening to that grace into his life. So the call we have is to repent and believe in the gospel, to repent and have faith. And that faith is, first of all, a personal adherence to God, that we've encountered him in some way, we're given grace to respond, and we cling to him first. And we must change our life to do that, right? I need to let go of the disordered stuff, my attachments to sin and stuff and the world and all that, and cling to him in faith. That's why the two go together. Repentance is the total yes that we're giving to God to conform our life to the gospel. By personal faith, we're clinging to him. We're entrusting our life to him. Pope Benedict would say that repentance means entrusting ourselves to Christ, whom he identifies as the living and personal gospel. He states that Christ himself is the goal and deepest meaning of conversion. Consequently, repentance is not merely an ethical decision, but a choice of faith. It's linked intrinsically to faith that brings us into intimate communion with Christ. He would write in a general audience in 2010, "To repent and believe in the gospel are not two different things, or in some way only juxtaposed, but express the same reality. Repentance is the total yes of those who consign their whole life to the gospel, responding freely to Christ, who first offers himself to mankind as the way, the truth, and the life, as the only one who sets us free and saves us. Not two different things, but express the same reality." And as Catholics, we have the beautiful practice, we can go frequently to confession. You don't have to wait till you have a mortal sin. We confess venial sins. We have that habit of repentance. Telling somebody else about it breaks away the shame that we can carry about it. We feel liberated. But that habit of repentance, and we keep doing that, and we can quickly get up again if we fall in some way. God is a good God. He's left a way for us to come back to him. He's sovereign over the enemy. He's more powerful. We just have to turn to him and let him win that victory in us.

0: Let us offer our petitions to the Lord, who looks down on us and knows all our needs, for he gives peace to those who trust in him.
1: For our Holy Father, that he bear witness to the marvelous things God has done in spirit and in truth. We pray to the Lord.
0: Lord, hear our prayer.
1: In thanksgiving for the sacrament of confession, the tribunal of God's merciful love, we pray to the Lord.
0: Lord, hear our prayer.
1: That atheists, agnostics, and those whose faith is lukewarm will accept the grace of conversion and the light of truth, we pray to the Lord.
0: Lord, hear our prayer.
1: For all the faithful departed, that having carried the cross of Christ, they may enjoy eternal life, we pray to the Lord.
0: Lord, hear our prayer. Almighty, ever-living God, whose love surpasses all that we ask or deserve, open for us the treasures of your mercy. Forgive us all that weighs on our conscience and grant us more even than we dare to ask, through Christ our Lord.
1: Amen.

0: pray, brethren, that my sacrifice and yours may be acceptable to God, the Almighty Father.
1: Sacrifice at your hands for the praise and glory of his name, for our good and the good of all his holy church.
0: Accept, O Lord, we pray, the sacrifices instituted by your commands, and through the sacred mysteries which we celebrate with dutiful service, graciously complete the sanctifying work by which you are pleased to redeem us through Christ our Lord.
2: Amen.

It is truly right and just, our duty and our salvation, always and everywhere to give you thanks. Lord, Holy Father, almighty and eternal God, through Christ our Lord, his death we celebrate in love, his resurrection we confess with living faith, and his coming in glory we await with unwavering hope. And so with all the angels and saints we praise you as without end we acclaim.

You are indeed holy, O Lord, the fount of all holiness. Make holy, therefore, these gifts, we pray, by sending down your Spirit upon them like the dewfall, so that they may become for us the body and blood of our Lord Jesus Christ. At the time he was betrayed and entered willingly into his passion, he took bread and, giving thanks, broke it and gave it to his disciples, saying, "Take this, all of you, and eat of it, for this is my body, which will be given up for you."

In a similar way, when supper was ended, he took the chalice, and once more giving thanks, he gave it to his disciples, saying, "Take this, all of you, and drink from it, for this is the chalice of my blood, the blood of the new and eternal covenant, which will be poured out for you and for many for the forgiveness of sins. Do this in memory of me."

Therefore, as we celebrate the memorial of his death and resurrection, we offer you, Lord, the bread of life and the chalice of salvation, giving thanks that you have held us worthy to be in your presence and minister to you. Humbly we pray that, partaking of the body and blood of Christ, we may be gathered into one by the Holy Spirit. Remember, Lord, your church spread throughout the world and bring her to the fullness of charity, together with Leo, our Pope, and Stephen, our Bishop, and all the clergy. Remember also our brothers and sisters who have fallen asleep in the hope of the resurrection, and all who have died in your mercy. Welcome them into the light of your face. Have mercy on us all, we pray, that with the Blessed Virgin Mary, Mother of God, with Blessed Joseph, her spouse, with the blessed apostles, and all the saints who have pleased you throughout the ages, we may merit to be co-heirs to eternal life, and may praise and glorify you through your Son, Jesus Christ. Per ipsum mecum ipso et in ipso, est ibi Deo Patri omnipotenti, en unitate Spiritui Tuus Sancti, omnis honor et gloria,

0: The Lord is good to those who hope in him, to the soul that seeks him.
1: For those who cannot now receive Jesus in the Blessed Sacrament, we offer the following prayer. I believe that you, O Jesus, are in the most holy sacrament. I love you and desire you. Come into my heart, I embrace you. O never, never leave me. May the burning and most sweet power of your love, O Lord Jesus, I beseech you, absorb my mind, that I may die through love of your love, who were graciously pleased to die through love of my love. Amen.
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0: Grant us, Almighty God, that we may be refreshed and nourished by the sacrament which we have received, so as to be transformed into what we consume through Christ our Lord.
1: Amen.
0: The Lord be with you.
2: And
3: bow down for the blessing.
0: Hasten to the aid of your faithful people who call upon you, O Lord, we pray, and graciously give strength in their human weakness, so that being dedicated to you in complete sincerity, they may find gladness in your remedies, both now and the life to come, through Christ our Lord.
1: Amen.
0: And may the blessing of Almighty God, the Father, and the Son, and the Holy Spirit come down on you and remain with you forever.
1: Amen.
3: Go forth, the Mass is ended.
0: Thanks be to God.

0: Angeles.
1: In the name of the Father, and the Son, and the Holy Ghost. Amen. The angel of the Lord declared unto Mary,
2: and she conceived by the Holy Spirit.
1: Hail Mary, full of grace, the Lord is with thee.

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Pray for us, Holy Mother of God.

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2: It's Vanessa Dentigarmo filling in for Teresa Tomeo this morning on this wonderful Friday, October 9th. Early happy birthday to my youngest sister, Shanna. She's the youngest of seven, celebrating her birthday tomorrow. And then my sister, other sister, the oldest, will celebrate it on the 12th. So happy birthday to them. Happy to be with all of you here today. We have a wonderful packed 2 hours here today. Peter Gagnon, president of EWTN Studios with the Inside Word, will be joining us talking about all the things going online, on TV, and on the radio. Always busy. And a wealth of wonderful programming happening on EWTN. So we'll be talking with Peter Gagnon on that today. And then Father James Spence will be with us here on Catholic Connection. And we're talking about the Living the Little Way, Six Keys to the Spirituality of St. Therese, available at the EWTN Religious Catalog. I have a copy of this book. I love it. I've read it, so it's wonderful. I'm looking forward to this conversation. And then we'll also be talking to Father Donald Haggerty, Cardinal Sarah examination of the challenges facing the

0: Demolition Sunday. We hear about it. What does it mean to us? When does it start? And then seems like Weston Fulton Sheen had something to do with the collection, and we'll be talking with him about that as well here on Catholic Connection. Again, and then heading into EWTN Radio Extra, we'll talk to that's Michael Mitchell will be out with us, and then we'll also have a coach's commentary on our mindset, you know, and how we surrender our day to the Lord every single day. I start my day in a surrender prayer, and I'm going to read that to you and talk about our mindset, how we go about our day every single day, and how we show up every single day. It's part of a class I'm teaching with our affiliate, Guadalupe Radio Network, on the job with Jesus. It's tied into my book, actually coming out next month. I'm very excited about it. 7 Christian Habits for Professional Success by Marian Press. And it's really how we carry Jesus everywhere we go. He has to be the focal point, the center of our lives. We cannot compartmentalize our life. Jesus should be weaved into every aspect. He is not reserved for Sunday. And we have to be cognizant of how we show up every single day. So I'll be talking about that in my coach's commentary and kind of giving some tips, things to think about, habits that we can incorporate in our lives to be focused on a Christ-centered mindset and how we think about life and how we don't, you know, it's faith over fear. And it's little things, little habits we do every single day to become 1% better today than we were yesterday, 1% better tomorrow. You know, we work on it every single day. We kind of take these little baby steps and becoming the best version of ourselves and taking all of this to prayer, our relationship with God, making him the CEO of our lives and everything that we do is really instrumental, because when we start to change ourselves, when we start to transform and we center our own lives on Christ, we're able to better carry him with us so we can change the culture. And I'm very passionate about this, and because the culture is very chaotic and very anti-Christian in so many ways. And so we could do our own part in our own communities, in our own companies, right? In our own families, in our own homes, in our own ministries, in our own churches, to change the culture for the better. But it starts with ourselves. It starts with knowing who we are, made in the image and likeness of God, but yet uniquely made with our own talents, our own gifts, our own charisms. And so now I'm taking that a little further about habits that we can, little habits that we can incorporate into our daily lives so we can transform and become the best version of ourselves, be who God created us to be, so as we could set the world on fire, St. Catherine of Siena has urged us to do, right? Well, it's 5 minutes past the hour here on Catholic Connection, and that means it's time for the news on EWTN. And we'll kick off this newscast with a weather update with Tammy Trujillo.
1: Hurricane Isaias is strengthening over the Gulf of Mexico and headed toward the northern Gulf Coast. And landfall is expected late today or early on Saturday near the Mississippi-Alabama border or western Florida panhandle. Dangerous storm surges, damaging winds, flooding rainfall, and isolated tornadoes are threatening the region. Heavy rain and thunderstorms are spreading into the southeast with flooding possible inland. Houston reaches the upper 80s while New Orleans and Florida approach 90 degrees. There's cooler fall weather in the Great Lakes in the northeast as temperatures stay in the 50s and 60s. And the plains remain mostly dry with highs in the 70s and the 80s. California's extreme heat is easing up a bit near the coast, but the inland valleys remain hot. Los Angeles will reach the mid-90s with parts of the Central Valley topping 100. Sunny throughout the southwest with Phoenix approaching triple digits. Las Vegas will reach the mid-90s, while the Pacific Northwest sees scattered showers and temperatures mainly in the 60s. Hawaii stays warm with trade wind showers and highs in the mid-80s. That's your national forecast. I'm Tammy Trujillo.
0: Pope Leo XIV has appointed Irish religious sister Mary Teresa Barron to one of the highest ranking leadership roles in the Vatican's missionary work. This from the National Catholic Register. The Pope named Sister Barron president of the Pontifical Mission Societies and adjunct secretary of the Dicastery for Evangelization, position she'll officially take on January 4th. She currently serves as superior general of the missionary sisters of Our Lady of the Apostles and has spent years working in missionary development, especially in Africa. Sister Barron is also known for her past comments on women who feel called to ministry, saying the church must continue discerning how the Holy Spirit

0: is prompting women to serve today, and even if ordained ministry isn't under consideration. Her appointment continues Pope Leo's pattern of placing more women in senior Vatican roles, including recent leadership changes in the dicasteries for communication, consecrated life, and human development. The National Catholic Register also reports that at the Vatican this week, Pope Leo XIV received a relic of Blessed Fulton J. Sheen, marking a powerful moment between the first American-born pope and one of the most influential American evangelists of the last century. Bishop Louis Tilka of Peoria, Illinois, and Monsignor Jason Gray, who leads the Archbishop Fulton Sheen Foundation, met with the Holy Father in a private audience on October 5th. They presented him with the relic just days after Sheen's long-awaited beatification. Both Pope Leo and Blessed Sheen share deep roots in Illinois, adding emotional weight to the encounter. Bishop Tilka called the moment a profound joy, noting the church's tradition of presenting relics to the Pope and highlighting Sheen's extraordinary witness in radio and television. Monsignor Gray said placing the relic of an Illinois-born evangelist into the hands of an Illinois-born Pope was especially moving, and he hopes it serves as a reminder of Sheen's mission to bring Christ to the world. The relic now stands as a symbol of Sheen's enduring legacy from his hometown in Peoria to the heart of the Vatican. Big tech companies in Silicon Valley may be looking for workers after the suspension of a longstanding immigration policy. More from Jason Carpadonia.
1: Vice President J.D. Foreign workers at tech firms will no longer be able to apply for permanent resident status in the U.S. through an employer-based program.
2: If you are working as an H-1B visa in the United States of America, you're earning $20,000 less than an American citizen.
1: The H-1B visa program has been the thing that tech companies have used to attract talent from outside the U.S.
2: You make a ton of money by undercutting the wages of American workers.
1: Silicon Valley's reliance on foreign workers has long been a sticking point in the debate over federal immigration policies. I'm Jason Campadonia.
0: McDonald's is facing a federal lawsuit that accuses the giant retailer of using AI pricing tools that unfairly drive up menu prices for some customers. Scott Carr explains.
3: The case could end up having broad implications. The lawsuit comes after McDonald's customers reported paying significantly different prices for the same meals at different locations. A proposed class action lawsuit says McDonald's has been using an AI program that allows franchise locations to share non-public sales and pricing data, which would amount to illegal price fixing. McDonald's denies the allegations, saying franchisees set their own menu prices and that the head company's pricing tools are optional. I'm Scott Carr.
0: A new study finds Des Moines is one of the most optimistic cities in the country about artificial intelligence. David Bull has more.
4: Online platform Blink ranked 100 mid-sized cities on their AI optimism using data on the number of AI-related job postings, recent job growth, technology and AI employment, and local search interest. The study ranked Des Moines 11th overall due to a growing workforce and a clear local interest in how AI will be used at work. I'm Dave Bohl.
0: The Trump administration is investigating a Wells Fargo program aimed at increasing home ownership among Black Americans. Mark Mayfield reports.
5: The Department of Housing and Urban Development says the bank's race-based lending practices could violate the Fair Housing Act, while Wells Fargo has declined to comment. The bank pledged $150 million to lower mortgage rates and refinancing fees for qualifying Black homeowners. Fair housing advocates say the program is legal under federal rules that are designed to address historic barriers to lending. I'm Mark Mayfield.
0: The 48th running of the Chicago Marathon is Sunday. Jennifer Kuiper with more.
6: A record 55,000 runners from all over the world are expected to take part in Sunday's 26.2-mile race. The rain should mostly stay to the south and southeast of Chicago, and the temperature at the start of the race is expected to be around 61 degrees, climbing to 72 in the afternoon. NBC Chicago meteorologist Aisha Scott says when it comes to the dew point,
7: they will be mostly in the 50s. So again, the dew points determine the humidity. Dew points in the 50s, it's still relatively comfortable. Once you get over 60, that's when you really start to notice it.
6: The Chicago Marathon will start and finish in downtown Grant Park, traveling through 29 neighborhoods. I'm Jennifer Kuiper.
0: Believe it or not, Halloween isn't here yet. But Christmas is already moving into the neighborhood shopping centers. Monica Nelson reports.
8: Spirit Christmas, the holiday spinoff from Spirit Halloween, says it's opening 44 stores across 15 states this season. The first locations open October 17th, with dozens more converting from Halloween stores and opening in early November. The stores feature Christmas decor and visits with Santa, along with gifts and toys. It started with just a handful of locations 2 years ago, so Halloween may still be on the calendar, but Christmas is knocking on the door. I'm Monica Nelson.
0: The Powerball jackpot is now worth more than $500 million. Mark Mayfield has more.
5: Nobody matched all six numbers in Wednesday night's drawing for a grand prize of $485 million. So the Powerball jackpot rolls over to the Saturday drawing, when it's going to be worth an estimated $516 million. That has a one-payment cash value of $212 million, which comes to about $160 million after federal taxes withheld. I'm Mark Mayfield.
0: The first debate in the U.S. Senate race in Michigan was combative between Republican Mike Rogers and Democrat Abdul El-Sayed. The two bickered almost constantly throughout the hour debate, with topics ranging from tariffs and the war in Iran to where they own homes or finances and how many yachts they may or may not have owned, and whether or not El-Sayed is connected to groups that support terrorist organizations. El-Sayed challenged Rogers to go ahead and say it when he was trying to connect him with the Muslim Brotherhood, Hamas, Hezbollah, and Al-Qaeda. Rogers did not answer when asked repeatedly about the debate if they had evidence to substantiate those links. El-Sayed said he didn't dispute Rogers' claims because it was about trying to point to somebody whose name is different to make all kinds of accusations. It is 14 minutes past the hour here on Catholic Connection. I'm Vanessa Dunn-Hagarmo, filling in for Teresa Tamio. We'll be right back after this.

0: Mother Angelica had a simple goal when she began EWTN, to reach the world with a gospel message. 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
1: The secret to defeating your favorite vice isn't focusing on it and fighting with it all day. It's focusing on the presence of God and preferring His love to your sin. The only way to really conquer lust is to prefer the love of God to that pleasure. The only way to conquer anger is to prefer the peace of Christ to the satiation your rage gives you. The only way to conquer intemperance is to prefer spiritual and physical health. As Aquinas said, no man can live without delight. That's why a man deprived of spiritual joy goes over to carnal pleasures. And that, friends, is why Scripture says the joy of the Lord must be our strength. You don't conquer sin by beating yourself up all day. You do it by delighting in our Father and our God who delights in you, His child. And if you're really struggling with a particular temptation, here's a great tip. Read the Word of God. 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This is Chris Stefanik from RealLifeCatholic.com on EWTN Radio.
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3: It's the Inside Word at EWTN, and to give us an update on all the coverage online, on TV, and on the radio is the head of EWTN Studios, Peter Gagnon, here with us on Catholic Connection, as he always is, with Teresa Tamio on a Friday. Peter, good morning. How are you?
4: I'm doing fantastic. I'm glad to be with you this morning.
3: So always happy to talk with you, and very excited because there's a lot to talk about, and there always is on EWTN. There's so much coverage, and I just want to personally thank you and EWTN for the wonderful coverage of the beatification of Fulton Sheen. For all of us who couldn't attend in person, it was a beautiful experience, and I was glued to the TV all day. So thank you for that.
4: Thank you, Chris. Yeah, no, absolutely. And I just thank our crew who were just tremendous in putting that coverage together. You know, they were literally up until 2 a.m. putting our set together the day before the beatification started and had to be back there at 6 a.m. And they just worked just incredibly all day. And so very proud of our team. And it was truly a beautiful event, incredibly inspiring. And I think really a truly historic time for the United States, you know, to have him as a blessed that we can mm-hmm. turn to, especially those of us in the media, seek his guidance and his intercession. So it's really fantastic. It was an honor for us to bring it. And really, people don't realize there was interest globally on that. So we broadcast that throughout the world in a number of languages. Our affiliates in Hungary, in Germany, in Poland, they're all like, yes, we want that. We're going to translate it. So
3: that's awesome.
4: He said he's a global figure. He's a global figure.
3: Wow.
4: People love that. So, and then, you know, the next day was the Sheen Awards that took place in Peoria. And Mother Angelica got, you know, the Legacy Award posthumously. And so I was blessed to accept that award mm-hmm. for her. And it was really a great event. So both of those are still on our YouTube pages. So, or on our Plus platform. So if you missed either one, you can go back and relive those experiences. So,
3: yeah, I love it.
4: It's great.
3: So let's talk about the Fatima events. Yeah, go ahead.
4: Yeah. Well, we have a couple things coming up. Yeah, Fatima's coming up, but I'm going to cover a few things before we get there. So
3: first one
4: is people might want to learn about in our They Might Be Saints series that we have with Michael O'Neill. This time he's highlighting Adele Bryce. You know, she's one who that the Marian apparitions of Our Lady of Champion mm-hmm. was. And so it's great to she was a Belgian immigrant and she received these Marian apparitions, would have been approved in Wisconsin. And so in the the Shrine is there today. So people can check that out. That debuts today, actually, later this morning at 10:30 a.m. Eastern. And then we are carrying tomorrow. We carry a lot of events in the life of the church, liturgical events, and then, you know, that'll be kind of a big part of the highlight today. But we're carrying a mass on the 250th anniversary of the founding of San Francisco. So Archbishop Corleone will be celebrating that. It's a Franco Roca mass. And it's actually a Latin mass. So that'll happen tomorrow at 2 p.m. Eastern. So and it'll specifically honor, you know, the founding work of St. Junipero Serra, but also the birth of San Francisco. So it's a great event happening. That'll be tomorrow at 2 p.m. Eastern. So check that out. And then a number of things coming up. We also have... tomorrow as well is the Message of Fatima. It's in our cinema slot. So that's a Saturday evening slot at 8 p.m. Eastern. And it's a EWTN docudrama on the events of Fatima in the lead up to the feast day. So you can learn more about the message of Our Lady of Fatima to the three shepherd children. So it's actually a beautiful documentary. And that'll be tomorrow at 8 p.m. Eastern. And before we get to the Fatima events, there's another thing I want to highlight is Pope John Paul II, the saint. So it's interviews and footage from the Vatican archives highlighting him, the great saint, Pope John Paul II, and his contributions to the church. So check that out. And then
3: what is that going to be, events, Peter?
4: Sunday afternoon.
3: Okay.
4: And then on Monday is the Rosary and Candlelight Procession. So every year we carry two events from Fatima. So we have equipment set up there, and they're just beautiful events. We do the Candlelight Procession, the Rosary and Candlelight Procession. We do this every May and October. So October 12th at 4:30 p.m., you can catch the live Rosary and Candlelight Procession from the Shrine. And that's it really is amazing. And pray along as you follow that procession. And then Tuesday, Holy Mass in honor of Our Lady of Fatima. So that'll air. It's early, but you can check the re-air as well. But it's going to be at 5 a.m. Eastern. And it's the Mass from Our Lady of Fatima with the famous, at the end of the Mass, you know, they have the famous goodbye to Our Lady, and they wave the handkerchiefs. And it's really a stunning event. Mm-hmm. And then another major event is, which takes place here in the U.S., is the Eucharistic procession in New York City. Yes. So it begins at St. Patrick's Cathedral, and it goes through Times Square. So our Lord is, you know, in the midst of the secular world processing through. And that's with the Napa Institute. And EWTN has been bringing that the last couple of years. And I was actually able to attend it last year. And it was really, really special. When you walk through Times Square with all the billboards, but our Lord in the monstrance processing through, and thousands of people walking along with him. And you just see the people on the sidewalks and in the buildings coming out and looking. It's truly incredible, very moving experience. So that'll be Tuesday at 4 p.m. Eastern. So starts with the Mass and then goes into the procession. So, and you know, we need our Lord in the middle of places like New York City and San Francisco and in our country to just, you know, re-evangelize our country in particular. So people should check that out. Another interesting special is on Wednesday, and this is called Hunter of Souls, and it's the life of St. Paul of the Cross. He was a priest, a preacher, and a mystic, and he founded the Passionist Community. And he was just, his goal was to bring people to Christ. So that's why he got the nickname the Hunter of Souls. So learn more about that inspirational saint. That'll be Wednesday at 5:30 p.m. Eastern. And then go ahead.
3: No, go ahead.
4: Yeah. The next thing I want to shift to is our Plus platform. Mm-hmm. And we have, you know, both EWTN Plus is our streaming platform that people can go to, and you can find it on any of your smart TVs. 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But we have a ton of really great content out there. We've, you know, we just recently launched our Road Less Traveled series on that platform. We have A Fork in the Road, which is great for families and young people. So check that out. But now, and then we have our Catholics and Cappuccinos. the podcast we do at Siobhan Hogan, who's just hysterical. But we last summer, this past summer, we were at the Napa Institute. They had the Napa Art Festival, which included a film festival, and Siobhan led a panel discussion with Father Ambrose Christie, who's a Norbertine. Michael Iskander, who's in House of David. I know a lot of people really like that series, and who recently converted to Catholicism. And then Maria Quintana, who's an actress and director, and they talk about faith, media, vocation, how you can use the media in evangelization, and how they let their faith guide them in the roles they do in the films they make. So it's a really interesting conversation that people can check out, and it gives you a lot of hope for the media in the world. So that's Thursday, October 15th is when it's going to land on our platform, EWTN Plus. And I would say just go there if you haven't yet, check it out. And or you can go to EWTN.com as well, and you can check things out on our website. So a lot going on, as always.
3: Yeah, a wealth of content. It's so wonderful. And Peter, I was just thinking, as you said, you went to New York, and then you bring the coverage to us. When you go to events like that, does it give you a different perspective of how to cover things? You get to see it firsthand, and you come back and say, oh, we got to do this next year. Look at it. I mean, because you see it differently when you're part of it.
4: 100%. Yeah, and you want to basically bring the experience to the people. So being there on the ground helps me see, this is how I would want to experience it if I was watching it on TV or streaming it. So that's what we do. It's a very good point. That does help.
3: Yeah, you do an amazing job. I'm telling you, you bring us right there with you. Thank you so much, Peter Kenyon, for with us here on Catholic Connection on Inside Word. We'll be right back after this. Don't go away.
5: 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At this critical moment, Archbishop of Boston Richard Henning reminds us to continue to proclaim the beauty and the miracle of life. He also reminds us of God's command, choose life that you may live. 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
7: In the name of the Father, and of the Son, and of the Holy Spirit. Amen. Let us pray. Almighty and merciful God, graciously keep away from us all misfortune, that unhampered in soul and body, we may perform with peaceful minds the works that are yours. Through Jesus Christ, thy Son, our Lord, who liveth and reigneth with thee in the unity of the Holy Spirit, God, world without end. Amen. In the name of the Father, and of the Son, and of the Holy Spirit. Amen.
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3: Father Joseph Spence with us, Living the Little Way, Six Keys to the Spirituality of Saint Therese. Thank you, Father, for being with us here today. One of my favorite saints, and I have this book myself, and thank you for being with us here today.
9: Thank you for having me.
3: So let's talk about this wonderful little book, which makes it a great Christmas gift. I was just reading in the news, Father, that, Halloween hasn't hit and people are already talking Christmas gifts. So this is one of those that you want to add to your list, right? So it's a great stocking stuffer, and I love giving books as gifts, and EWTN Religious Catalog has a wonderful list of books to get. So your book subtitle mentions Seven Windows into True Charity. Why? Tell us about this. Why windows into true charity? What are we seeing through Therese's eyes?
10: Right. Well, I wrote two books. So the subtitle of the second book was published with Angelica Press.
3: Yes.
10: But Learning How to Love with St. Therese, Seven Windows into True Charity.
3: That's I'm sorry, mixing those up. Yeah, I'm sorry.
10: Yeah. The first book is Living the Little Way, Six Keys to the Spirituality of St. Therese.
3: So give us an overview. Let's talk about the first one, and then you could tell us a little bit about the second one. Let's give us an overview about the Living the Little Ways.
10: Yeah. So the idea would be kind of keys that kind of open up some doors to Therese's heart, as it were. Of course, only God can know our heart, all the way through. But so these are six keys. The first is the little way. So I kind of go through how she developed the little way in her own life, thanks to, you know, what happened to her and how she lived that. Then you have the second chapter is on her religious last name, so of the child, Sister Therese, of the child Jesus, and of the Holy Face. Mm-hmm. So again, how she developed those and what that meant for her and what could that mean for us. Then we have the third chapter is Jesus as spouse. So she considered herself to be a wife, or a spiritual wife or spouse for Jesus, who is the spouse, the bridegroom of the church. So kind of delve into that in her life. Then we have her fraternal charity, which is the fourth chapter. The fourth chapter is her relationship with the Blessed Virgin Mary. So how she discovered Mary as that mother that no one could take from her. And then the sixth chapter is her passion and death of love.
3: Mm. So Father, what inspired you to write about St. Therese in these two books that you now have about her?
10: Mm-hmm. Well, it's basically the fruit of my teaching. I've been teaching at the Theresianum, so the Carmelite University here in Rome in Italy, and also at the Regina Apostolorum, so the Legionaries of Christ University here in Italy, on St. Therese. I did my doctorate on her, so that's when I really deepened her. I've been studying her for 11 years now and teaching for 4 years. So she's the spiritual kind of patron saint of my religious family, the Franciscan family of Mary Immaculate. We're inspired by Colby, St. Maximilian Colby, and St. Therese, who are Franciscan and Carmelites. So I kind of deepened my own spirituality in the end. There's a lot of things about Therese that many people don't know. We all know her story of a soul, but most people have never read any of the other things she wrote. So I wanted to kind of give a synthesis of her spirituality based on all of the sources and not just her story of a soul.
3: In your other book, you really talk about her love. So tell us about that book and the windows to her love. Tell us about that.
10: Yes. So learning how to love. So she's a doctor of the church, so she can teach us how to love. Mm-hmm. And she's an expert of the science of love. That's what John Paul II said when he proclaimed her doctor of the church, la scienza amoris, the science of love. So what really strikes me about Therese, and that's also really unexplored in her spirituality, is, but it's essential, it's quintessential. Well, we all know that she loved Jesus, but how did she love her neighbor, right? Mm-hmm. So they're so closely connected. And that's what I kind of dug into in the first chapter. So her love for God and for her neighbor. And then I go into various categories of her neighbors. Of course, she loved everyone, so it's not limited to this, but they felt the most important to me. So how she loved sinners, how she loved priests. You know, when she was asked the day before making her profession in Carmel, there was this kind of formal canonical examination, and they asked all the nuns if they could respond freely, what has brought you here to the monastery? Why do you want to become a nun? And she responded, I've come to pray for sinners, and especially to pray for priests. So she really loved them in a special way. But then I also delved into her love for her fellow sisters in the monastery. You know, it's hard. It's easy to love people who are, she was, you know, one of her missionary friends was in China, the other was in Africa, right? But what about the nuns that are right next to you, dated elbow to elbow? You know, how did she love them? And in other categories of people, all men and women of all time, really, and her family members and other categories. So seven windows would be the seven categories of people that she loved in a special way.
3: I love it. And what can she teach us today in our modern life, you know, about we live in such a war-torn world today, and what can this wonderful nun teach us in from a 19th century nun teach us about love and peace in our time?
10: Definitely. Well, not retaliating when you're provoked. So that's true inside the monastery wall. That's also true maybe between nations. I don't know. But I don't want to jump to conclusions. But the point is, what she teaches us is living a, you know, for example, I'll just give a couple of examples. Like, she was kind of a clumsy. She was kind of, kind of babied as a child. And when she entered the monastery at 15 years of age, she was very intelligent, but not very, she was kind of clumsy. She wasn't good at doing practical things. She was kind of bourgeois, you know, the French kind of rich family. And so there was another nun who was instead very practical and good at doing things. So they were trying to make sandals together. And this other nun who was older and was kind of the head worker was constantly making biting remarks out loud about Therese and how clumsy she was so that everyone could hear and so that Therese herself could hear. Well, Therese never retaliated. She simply smiled back in silence. So that's just one of many episodes of how she was able to really bite her lip and offer to Jesus and really live that true charity. In fact, after various years, that nun, Sister Vincent de Saint-Paul, was her name, she recognized Therese's virtue, you know, even when she was still alive. She was struck by Therese's fraternal charity toward her.
3: It's a great example, Father, because we all have that, you know, one coworker or family member or neighbor just gets under our skin or drains us, right? And this is a great example of what Saint Therese taught us about. In the midst of that, we're still called to love. And sometimes we show that love by being silent, you know, how she handled it.
10: And giving her best smile. That was her best that was her best tactic. And there's another nun, the one she found most annoying, who never found out that she was annoying to Therese for her whole entire life. And she was the one who had bugged her the most. But we know that from her sisters, from other testimonies. And the other nun never found out. She thought she was a special friend with her.
3: What in the process of writing these books about Saint Therese, Father Joseph Spence, what did you learn? How did it help you on your own faith journey? You know, how did it help you grow in your own faith and your own ministry?
10: Yeah, well, it's been an incredible journey. Unfortunately, I don't have the virtue of Saint Therese, but it's a constant. It provokes me constantly to better myself. And you know, to be honest, when I read through her complete works for the first time, so her, you know, the Sword of her Soul, but she also has, she wrote many letters, plays, she wrote prayers, and then there's the final conversations of her last months of life. Everything she did and said were transcribed by her sister. So as I was reading the moment of her death, I just started crying, you know. I mean, it was just a wonderful adventure, spiritual adventure. She strikes me in many, many ways. Her love for Jesus, that ardent love for Jesus and for everyone, hard to describe in one sentence, but it's all worth exploring and going through.
3: Father Joseph Spence, we ran out of time. Thank you so much for being with us and sharing these two beautiful books about Saint Therese with us here today on Catholic Connection.
10: Yes, thank you.
3: God bless you. Living the Little Way, Six Keys to the Spirituality of Saint Therese, and Learning How to Love with Saint Therese, Seven Windows into the True Charity by Father Joseph Spence. Don't go away. We'll be right back after this.
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0: examination of the challenges facing the church from his new book, 2050, Prospects for the Church. And to talk with us about this wonderful book is our next guest, Father Donald Haggerty, a priest of the Archdiocese of New York, serving at St. Patrick's Cathedral, longtime spiritual director for Mother Teresa's Missionaries of Charity, and the author of his own several books, including The Hour of Testing. Thank you so much for joining us here today, Father Donald Haggerty.
1: Thank you, Vanessa, for having me.
0: So, for those of us who may not be familiar with the writings of Cardinal Sarah, can you kind of give us an overview and in your interest in his writings, Father, from your perspective?
1: Well, Cardinal Sarah is a major figure in the church, and he's now a bit older. He's 81, but he became famous, I think, without exaggeration, when he published the book God or Nothing. I mean, the title is very exceptional, and then these has translated works also again in The Power of Silence, which was a great book on with contemplative themes.
0: Mm-hmm.
1: And then a more recent book, The Day Is Now Far Spent, with much commentary on the church, that was published a few years ago. And now this book, 2050, what he has done in these books is he has a good friend, Nicholas Diot, who asks him questions, and it's not a sit-down interview. He's writing out these answers, so they're well thought out. He has many references to church figures, saints. He's has a great source of knowledge, and so this is he was the youngest archbishop in the church when he was ordained at the age of 34 by Pope John Paul II.
0: Mm-hmm.
1: And then he faced serious threats from the dictatorship in Guinea, Africa, and they moved him to Rome at that point.
0: Mm-hmm.
1: To work in one of the congregations. And then he eventually was made a cardinal by Pope Benedict, and then Pope Francis made him the prefect for the Congregation of Divine Worship and the Sacraments.
0: Mm-hmm. Yeah, I have read the book Power of Silence, and it's a very powerful book, and I really recommend it. And I'm looking forward to this read, Robert Cardinal Sarah, the book 2050, Prospects for the Church. So kind of, Father, give us an overview of the message Cardinal Sarah shares with us in 2050. What is he projecting the future? What is he taking a look at in this book?
1: Well, the title is could be a little bit misleading, because he's not prophesizing or projecting what the church might be in 25 years. But the title was chosen because that would be a jubilee year.
0: Mm.
1: So we do have 25 years now of, you could say, uncertainty. Where is the church going? We have had a rough previous 25 years in some ways, and
0: yeah,
1: even 50 years or more. So the question is, where is the church going to go now? So he comments on, many issues, as he has done in previous books, what's happened in the church, decline in the church, the fracturing and fragmentation of certain aspects in the church and theology, and the conflicts within, the hierarchy, problems of theology. He has used many times, as Pope Benedict and Joseph Ratzinger would have said, we have had a crisis of faith in the church. But Cardinal Sarah remains always very positive in proposing, these are not despairing issues. We need to get back on track, and especially in the question of holiness in the church, mm-hmm. which we all have an obligation to seek.
0: Yeah. So, Father, how should we approach reading this book? I mean, do you see it as a good book club discussion, a Bible study? I mean, to accompany kind of like a Bible study approach to the church, how do we approach reading it?
1: I think it would be a great book if it was shared by others in a shared read and of some kind. It's very readable because as all his books are, and this Nicholas Diot asks very good questions. So they, and then Cardinal Sarah is not giving, you know, three line answers. Sometimes there are two pages, and and so, and they're very, they're discussable questions. So it could be read privately with great value, as all his books are, and, or it could be a discussion. Yeah, that would be great in a parish, or a priest could take it to a, and give talks on it.
0: Yeah, I think it would be great. That's a great approach to give talks on it and have an open discussion with the with parishioners. That would be a wonderful book study group. You know, and in the book, Father Cardinal Cerro says the church is not to be does not need to be restructured, but it needs to be purified and sanctified. Can you elaborate a little bit more on that?
1: Well, I think he's touching on the problem there of, you know, it's an open question, what will this new theme of synodality do in the church? And that is a, you know, something of an ambiguous issue, because if it's understood to be a democratic approach to Catholic thinking and the idea that we need to institutionally restructure, or that reform means change in what is irreversible doctrine, then we're in, you know, troubled waters. But the his view would be, you know, we need purification of the priesthood. The priest needs to see, you know, much more, maybe now, that he's not standing there as a, you know, an entertainer or a political figure or just a social worker, as Cardinal Sarah would say, but we need to return to the importance of the priesthood in pursuit of holiness. Prayer, you know, these important issues of returning to the pursuit of sanctity in the church, and not so much social horizontal, you know, approaches to the leading global issues, and not, you know, actually what the church is for. We're here for the salvation of souls and the witness to Jesus Christ, the Son of God, crucified and risen.
0: And how does that, you know, lead to the fact that we see such a de-Christianization of the West? I mean, what does Cardinal Cerro see that is causing that decline? Does that go back to the point you're making that he made in the book, that we have to go back, the pastors and priests have to go back to the, basically, the fundamentals of our Christian faith?
1: Well, that would be true. Absolutely, Vanessa. We need to, you know, return not just to a catechism read, but, you know, to go back to the gospel. And it's always possible to get deflected from the essential, and to be careful. We live in a darkened culture, and more so in the West, in Europe. And Cardinal Sarah is very good in this book about, you know, of course, he's an African. And then he says, you know, let us not forget that the African church, African Catholic Church, is very vibrant. And the strength of family there, their love for children, their sense of tradition. And we have lost much of that in the West. And, I mean, we're in the United States. In Europe, you know, much of the West is outright, you know, godless in some ways. You know, they don't have faith. So he is aware of that, and the church can be sometimes a bit too accommodating to the view of the world, instead of being, you know, truly a sign of contradiction to the world.
0: So, Father, is that why Cardinal Cerro places such a strong emphasis on prayer, contemplation, and the Eucharist when discussing the Church's mission of evangelization?
1: Well, I think this is a deep element in his own life, and that's my impression of Cardinal Cerro and from his writings. He's a deeply contemplative, prayerful man. And part of his biography is when he did become this very young bishop in Guinea, one of his first things was to make an effort to bring in, and he did bring in, contemplative cloistered Benedictine nuns from Europe to his diocese. So he has that strong sense. I mean, many have had that in the history of the church, that you need contemplative life in proximity to your life. We need serious prayer ourselves, all of us, but also the contemplative life, not just as a witness, but it does have supernatural overflow into the locations where it's established. So he's very strong on this, and the need for priests to be prayerful, the need for the Mass itself to be a sacred, presence in our lives, and without, in some manner diminishing, the reverence of the Mass.
0: And Father Donald Haggerty, you have written several of your own books. How does the work of Cardinal Sarah help you in your writings and your ministry and the work that you do in the Archdiocese of New York?
1: Well, because I was going to do these interviews, I went back and looked. I couldn't read through all of them. Mm-hmm. But looking at these books, I think his writing is outstanding. I was thinking just yesterday, I'm going to go back and reread this great work, The Day Is Now Far Spent. The Power of Silence is a beautiful book on prayer, as you mentioned. And, I think to me, he's like a brother to Pope Benedict, Joseph Ratzinger. He's very much in that kind of thinking, a quiet person, very deeply prayerful, but bold and blunt, in his evaluation and examination of what our present time. So, I like this kind of person that's full of truth, and it helps a priest when in reading that to say, I have to get out there and speak truth in a very spiritual manner.
0: Mm-hmm. Robert Cardinal Sarah's book is what we're talking about here today, 2050 Prospects for the Church, published by Ignatius Press. Our guest here, Father Haggerty, is with us walking us through this wonderful book by Cardinal Sarah, who's an author himself. Father, who published the several of your books? The various publishers, where can we find your work?
1: I have six books, and they were all published by Ignatius Press. The last book was The Hour of Testing, which a third of it is would be a nice conversation with Cardinal Sarah, because it's about, the testing that we're going through in this particular era of our church.
0: Mm-hmm. And what can you kind of just give us a little bit more of an overview of that book by Ignatius Press, The Hour of Testing? And all these books are available at the EW10 religious catalog as well. But we have about less than a minute left with you. What can you share with us about that book? What more can you tell us about your book, The Hour of Testing?
1: Well, that book is, I wrote it as a deep spiritual book with a sense of the church is in a time of uncertainty. So one third is looking at the time we're living in, the metaphysical breakdown, moral breakdown in the church also, we're being tested now. What kind of error are we moving into in the 20th century? And then the last two thirds are what response that the church itself may be going through a passion. Cardinal Sarah actually will mention that in his own book. We may be entering something of a resemblance to the Passion of Christ in the church. Mm. So many spiritual things that are in the second two-thirds of that book. So as an author, I would recommend it.
0: Wow. Well, Ignatius Press published all these books we're talking about with Father Donald Haggerty here, including Cardinal Sarah's book, 2050 Prospects for the Church. Father Donald Haggerty, thank you so much for being with us here on Catholic Connection.
1: Thank you for having me, Vanessa. God bless you.
0: God bless you and all that you do. Stay with us, everyone. We're going to wrap up. We're going to talk about the guests coming up on our EWTN Radio Extra. Don't go away.

0: This is a Did You Know Moment with Sandra McDevitt. Did you know the story behind Our Lady of the Isles statue in the Outer Hebrides of Scotland? The British government in the 1950s wanted to build a large missile range and town on South Uist Island. The local priest, Father John Morrison, realized this would destroy the local way of life, Gaelic language, and culture. The most effective resistance he could think of was to build a giant statue to Our Lady on South Uist. She would take care of the problem. He would need funds. Both Protestant North Uist and Catholic South Uist contributed. Finished in 1957, Our Lady of the Isles stands 30 feet high and weighs 40 tons of pure granite. Her face is of a typical Hebrides woman. She holds a Christ child over her shoulder. Our Lady looks over the very tiny missile site and the North Atlantic. Our Lady of the Isles, pray for us. I'm Sandra McDevitt for EWTN Radio.
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2: 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There's just a wealth. There's never a shortage of content. I'm going to tell you that right now. And these are great programs. You know, I have an elderly mom who has some dementia, and thank God, thank you, Lord Jesus, for EWTN. I'm going to tell you, because that has been so important to her. My mother-in-law, who's in assisted living right now, these programs, you don't understand how much they mean to them. They connect them to the world. I'm going to tell you right now, it's so important. So put those programs on for your parents. Thank you to Father Joseph Spence being with us, drawing upon St. Therese and the Master of Her Hidden Charity, beautiful books. And then Father Donald Haggerty on Cardinal Sarah Examination of the Challenge Facing the Church from his new book, 2050 Prospects for the Church. All these books we talk about are available at the EWTN Religious Catalog. Christmas is coming. These are great stocking stuffers, great conversations to have with your friends and family. 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These are great ways to for faith and fellowship. Coming up in EWTN Radio Extra, Michael Mitchell will be with us, director of World Mission Sunday. World Mission Sunday coming up October 18th. We'll talk with him about that. And by Coach's commentary on our mindsets and our habits every single day to help us grow in our faith. 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

0: Boston area weather. The temperature 59 degrees under partly cloudy skies. The wind is from the west at 15 miles per hour. This afternoon, a few clouds and somewhat breezy. 67 degrees. Then this evening, mostly cloudy with some light winds with a temp 60. That's the weather brought to you by iCatholicMobile.com.
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3: 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We'll begin the first book of Maccabees and the book of Sirach. These books are typically left out of Protestant translations of the Bible, but they're incredible to read. So let's dive in.
4: Hi, my name is Father Mike Schmitz, and you're listening to The Bible in a Year, where we encounter God's voice and live life through the lens of Scripture. Using the Great Adventure Bible timeline, we'll read all the way from Genesis to Revelation, discovering how the story of salvation unfolds and how we fit into that story today. The Great Adventure Bible Timeline was developed by Jeff Cavins and is provided by Ascension, who produced and funded this program. It is day 282. We have departed from the time of the exile, the time of the return, and now we are in the Maccabean Revolt, that time period. A number of books that the majority of people who are part of this, y'all, are part of this Bible in a Year community, maybe have never read. But the Orthodox Church and the Catholic Church believe these books to be part of the canon. They're called the Deuterocanonical books. We talked about a little bit about them when we read the book of Judith and Baruch and Tobit and some of the parts of Daniel and Esther that were not necessarily in the Protestant translations of the Bible. And so here we are. We have these books that are just really incredible. They are inspired, again, considered inspired from the very beginning of Christianity. I mean, it worked out. The church

Chapter 1. Alexander the Great. After Alexander, son of Philip the Macedonian, who came from the land of Kittim, had defeated Darius, king of the Persians and the Medes, he succeeded him as king. He had previously become king of Greece. He fought many battles, conquered strongholds, and put to death the kings of the earth. He advanced to the ends of the earth and plundered many nations. When the earth became quiet before him, he was exalted, and his heart was lifted up. He gathered a very strong army and ruled over countries, nations, and princes, and they became tributary to him. After this, he fell sick and perceived that he was dying. So he summoned his most honored officers who had been brought up with him from youth and divided his kingdom among them while he was still alive. And after Alexander had reigned 12 years, he died. Then his officers began to rule, each in his own place. They all put on crowns after his death, and so did their sons after them for many years. And they caused many evils on the earth. Antiochus Epiphanes and the renegade Jews. From them came forth a sinful root. Antiochus Epiphanes, son of Antiochus the king. He had been a hostage in Rome. He began to reign in the 137th year of the kingdom of the Greeks. In those days, lawless men came forth from Israel and misled many, saying, "Let us go and make a covenant with the Gentiles round about us. For since we separated from them, many evils have come upon us." This proposal pleased them, and some of the people eagerly went to the king. He authorized them to observe the ordinances of the Gentiles, so they built a gymnasium in Jerusalem according to Gentile custom and removed the marks of circumcision and abandoned the Holy Covenant. They joined with the Gentiles and sold themselves to do evil. Antiochus in Egypt. When Antiochus saw that his kingdom was established, he determined to become king of the land of Egypt, that he might reign over both kingdoms. So he invaded Egypt with a strong force, with chariots and elephants and cavalry and with a large fleet. He engaged Ptolemy, king of Egypt, in battle. And Ptolemy turned and fled before him, and many were wounded and fell. And he captured the fortified cities in the land of Egypt, and he plundered the land of Egypt. Persecution of the Jews. After subduing Egypt, Antiochus returned in the 143rd year. He went up against Israel and came to Jerusalem with a strong force. He arrogantly entered the sanctuary and took the golden altar, the lampstand for the light, and all its utensils. He took also the table for the bread of the presence, the cups for drink offerings, the bowls, the golden censers, the curtain, the crowns, and the golden decoration on the front of the temple. He stripped it all off. He took the silver and the gold and the costly vessels. He took also the hidden treasures which he found. Taking them all, he departed to his own land. He committed deeds of murder and spoke with great arrogance. Israel mourned deeply in every community. Rulers and elders groaned. Maidens and young men became faint. The beauty of women faded. Every bridegroom took up the lament. She who sat in the bridal chamber was mourning. Even the land shook for its inhabitants, and all the house of Jacob was clothed with shame. Occupation of Jerusalem. 2 years later, the king sent to the cities of Judah a chief collector of tribute. And he came to Jerusalem with a large force. Deceitfully, he spoke peaceable words to them, and they believed him. But he suddenly fell upon the city, dealt it a severe blow, and destroyed many people of Israel. He plundered the city, burned it with fire, and tore down its houses and its surrounding walls. And they took captive the women and children, and seized the cattle. Then they fortified the city of David with a great strong wall and strong towers, and it became their citadel. And he stationed there a sinful people, lawless men. These strengthened their position. They stored up arms and food, and collecting the spoils of Jerusalem, they stored them there and became a great snare. It became an ambush against the sanctuary, an evil adversary of Israel continually. On every side of the sanctuary, they shed innocent blood. They even defiled the sanctuary. Because of them, the residents of Jerusalem fled. She became a dwelling of strangers. She became strange to her offspring, and her children forsook her. Her sanctuary became desolate as a desert. Her feasts were turned into mourning, her Sabbaths into a reproach, her honor into contempt. Her dishonor now grew as great as her glory. Her exaltation was turned into mourning. Installation of Gentile cults. Then the king wrote to his whole kingdom that all should be one people and that each should give up his customs. All the Gentiles accepted the command of the king. Many, even from Israel, gladly adopted his religion. They sacrificed to idols and profaned the Sabbath. And the king sent letters by messengers to Jerusalem and the cities of Judah. He directed them to follow the customs strange to the land, to forbid burnt offerings and sacrifices and drink.

0: offerings in the sanctuary, to profane Sabbaths and feasts, to defile the sanctuary and the priests, to build altars and sacred precincts and shrines for idols, to sacrifice swine and unclean animals, and to leave their sons uncircumcised. They were to make themselves abominable by everything unclean and profane, so that they should forget the law and change all the ordinances. And whoever does not obey the command of the king shall die. In such words he wrote to his whole kingdom, and he appointed inspectors over all the people and commanded the cities of Judah to offer sacrifice city by city. Many of the people, everyone who forsook the law, joined them, and they did evil in the land. They drove Israel into hiding in every place of refuge they had. Now, on the 15th day of Chislev, in the 145th year, they erected a desolating sacrilege upon the altar of burnt offering. They also built altars in the surrounding cities of Judah and burned incense at the doors of the houses and in the streets. The books of the law which they found, they tore to pieces and burned with fire. Where the book of the covenant was found in the possession of anyone, or if anyone adhered to the law, the decree of the king condemned him to death. They kept using violence against Israel, against those found month after month in the cities. And on the 25th day of the month, they offered sacrifice on the altar, which was upon the altar of burnt offering. According to the decree, they put to death the women who had their children circumcised and their families and those who circumcised them. And they hung the infants from their mothers' necks. But many in Israel stood firm and were resolved in their hearts not to eat unclean food. They chose to die rather than to be defiled by food or to profane the holy covenant. And they did die. And very great wrath came upon Israel. The Book of Sirach, the Prologue. Whereas many great teachings have been given to us through the law and the prophets and the others that followed them, on account of which we should praise Israel for instruction and wisdom. And since it is necessary not only that the readers themselves should acquire understanding, but also that those who love learning should be able to help the outsiders by both speaking and writing. My grandfather, Jesus, after devoting himself especially to the reading of the law and the prophets and the other books of our fathers, and after acquiring considerable proficiency in them, was himself also led to write something pertaining to instruction and wisdom, in order that, by becoming conversant with this also, those who love learning should make even greater progress in living according to the law. You are urged, therefore, to read with goodwill and attention, and to be indulgent in cases where, despite our diligent labor in translating, we may seem to have rendered some phrases imperfectly. And what was originally expressed in Hebrew does not have exactly the same sense when translated into another language. Not only this work, but even the law itself, the prophecies, and the rest of the books differ not a little as originally expressed. When I came to Egypt in the 38th year of the reign of Euergetes and stayed for some time, I found opportunity for no little instruction. It seemed highly necessary that I should myself devote some pains and labor to the translation of the following book, using in that period of time great watchfulness and skill in order to complete and publish the book for those living abroad who wished to gain learning, being prepared in character to live according to the law. Chapter 1. In Praise of Wisdom. All wisdom comes from the Lord and is with him forever. The sand of the sea, the drops of rain, and the days of eternity, who can count them? The height of heaven, the breadth of the earth, the abyss and wisdom, who can search them out? Wisdom was created before all things, and prudent understanding from eternity. The source of wisdom is God's word in the highest heaven, and her ways are the eternal commandments. The root of wisdom, to whom has it been revealed? Her clever devices, who knows them? The knowledge of wisdom, to whom was it manifested? And her abundant experience, who has understood it? There is one who is wise, the creator of all, the king greatly to be feared, sitting upon his throne and ruling as God. The Lord himself created wisdom in the Holy Spirit. He saw her and apportioned her. He poured her out upon all his works. She dwells with all flesh according to his gift, and he supplied her to those who love him. The fear of the Lord is glory and exaltation and gladness and a crown of rejoicing. The fear of the Lord delights the heart and gives gladness and joy and long life. With him who fears the Lord, it will go well at the end. On the day of his death, he will be blessed. To fear the Lord is the beginning of wisdom. She is created with the faithful in the womb. She made among men an eternal foundation, and among their descendants she will be trusted. To fear the Lord is wisdom's full measure. She satisfies men with her fruits. She fills their whole house with desirable goods and their storehouses with her produce. The fear of the Lord is the crown of wisdom, making peace and perfect health to flourish. He saw her and apportioned her. He rained down knowledge and discerning comprehension, and he exalted the glory of those who held her fast. To fear the Lord is the root of wisdom, and her branches are long life. Unrighteous anger cannot be justified, for a man's anger tips the scale to his ruin. A patient man will endure until the right moment, and then joy will burst forth for him. He will hide his words until the right moment, and the lips of many will tell of his good sense. In the treasuries of wisdom are wise sayings, but godliness is an abomination to a sinner. If you desire wisdom, keep the commandments, and the Lord will supply it for you. For the fear of the Lord is wisdom and instruction, and he delights in fidelity and meekness. Do not disobey the fear of the Lord. Do not approach him with a divided mind. Be not a hypocrite in men's sight, and keep watch over your lips. Do not exalt yourself, lest you fall, and thus bring dishonor upon yourself. The Lord will reveal your secrets and cast you down in the midst of the congregation, because you did not come in the fear of the Lord, and your heart was full of deceit. Chapter 2, Duties Toward God. My son, if you come forward to serve the Lord, remain in justice and in fear, and prepare yourself for temptation. Set your heart right and be steadfast, incline your ear, and receive words of understanding, and do not be hasty in time of calamity. Await God's patience, cling to him, and do not depart, that you may be wise in all your ways. Accept whatever is brought upon you, and endure it in sorrow. In changes that humble you, be patient. For gold and silver are tested in fire, and acceptable men in the furnace of humiliation. Trust in God, and he will help you. Hope in him, and he will make your ways straight. Stay in fear of him, and grow old in him. You who fear the Lord, wait for his mercy, and turn not aside lest you fall. You who fear the Lord, trust in him, and your reward will not fail. You who fear the Lord, hope for good things, for everlasting joy and mercy. You who fear the Lord, love him, and your hearts will be made radiant. Consider the ancient generations and see who ever trusted in the Lord and was put to shame, or whoever persevered in his commandments and was forsaken, or whoever called upon him and was overlooked. For the Lord is compassionate and merciful. He forgives sins and saves in time of affliction, and he is the shield of all who seek him in truth. Woe to timid hearts and to slack hands, and to the sinner who walks along two ways. Woe to the faint heart, for it has no trust, therefore it will not be sheltered. Woe to you who have lost your endurance. What will you do when the Lord punishes you? Those who fear the Lord will not disobey his words, and those who love him will keep his ways. Those who fear the Lord will seek his approval, and those who love him will be filled with the law. Those who fear the Lord will prepare their hearts and will humble themselves before him. Let us fall into the hands of the Lord, but not into the hands of men. For as his majesty is, so also is his mercy. Chapter 3, Duties Toward Parents and Others. Listen to me, your father, O children, and act accordingly, that you may be kept in safety. For the Lord honored the father above the children, and he confirmed the right of the mother over her sons. Whoever honors his father atones for sins and preserves himself from them. When he prays, he is heard. And whoever glorifies his mother is like one who lays up treasure. Whoever honors his father will be gladdened by his own children. And when he prays, he will be heard. Whoever glorifies his father will have long life, and whoever obeys the Lord will refresh his mother. He will serve his parents as his masters. Honor your father by word and deed, that a blessing from him may come upon you. For a father's blessing strengthens the houses of the children, but a mother's curse uproots their foundations. Do not glorify yourself by dishonoring your father, for your father's dishonor is no glory to you. For a man's glory comes from honoring his father, and it is a disgrace for children not to respect their mother. O son, help your father in his old age, and do not grieve him as long as he lives. Even if he is lacking in understanding, show forbearance, and do not despise him all the days of his life. For kindness to a father will not be forgotten, and against your sins it will be credited to you, a house raised in justice to you. In the day of affliction, it will be remembered in your favor. As frost in fair weather, your sins will melt away. Whoever forsakes his father is like a blasphemer, and whoever angers his mother is cursed by the Lord. My son, perform your tasks in meekness. Then you will be loved more than a giver of gifts. The greater you are, the more you must humble yourself, so you will find favor with God. There are many who are noble and renowned, but it is to the humble that he reveals his mysteries. For great is the might of the Lord. He is glorified by the humble. Seek not what is too difficult for you, nor investigate what is beyond your power. Reflect upon what has been assigned to you, and do not be curious about many of his works, for you do not need to see with your eyes what is hidden. Do not meddle in what is beyond your tasks, for matters too great for human understanding have been shown you. For their hasty judgment has led many astray, and wrong opinion has caused their thoughts to slip. A stubborn mind will be afflicted at the end, and whoever loves danger will perish by it. A stubborn mind will be burdened by troubles, and the sinner will heap sin upon sin. The affliction of the proud has no healing, for a plant of wickedness has taken root in them, though it will not be perceived. The mind of the wise man will ponder the words of the wise, and an attentive ear is the wise man's desire. Water extinguishes a blazing fire, so almsgiving atones for sin. Whoever repays favors gives thought to the future. At the moment of his falling, he will find support. The book of Proverbs, chapter 21, verses 29 through 31. A wicked man puts on a bold face, but an upright man considers his ways. No wisdom, no understanding, no counsel can avail against the Lord. The horse is made ready for the day of battle, but the victory belongs to the Lord. Father in heaven, we give you praise and glory. Thank you so much. Thank you for this word of yours given to us through Maccabees, this word of yours given to us through Ben Sirach. And I just, I'm so grateful, Lord, for you're constantly giving us your wisdom, your vision of who you are and who the world, what the world is, who you've made us to be, and how you've called us to live in this world. We ask you to please help us to live in this world rightly. Help us to live in this world with wisdom. Help us to walk in this world as your sons and daughters and walk in your wisdom this day and every day. In Jesus' name, we pray. Amen. In the name of the Father and of the Son and of the Holy Spirit. Amen. Okay, so going back to Maccabees, what happened? So here's the deal. There's this guy. His name is Alexander. He was pretty great in many ways. People call him that, Alexander the Great. And he conquered the known world, right? And this is the very beginning of chapter one of the first book of Maccabees. It tells that story. As he's dying, he doesn't have any children that he's going to give like heirs to. They don't inherit his kingdom. So he divides it up amongst, I believe, his four generals. One of those generals, well, the descendants of one of those generals is Antiochus Epiphanes. And roughly around the year 175 BC, Antiochus Epiphanes, he's the one who begins this severe persecution against the Jews. Now, this is really important because up to this point, we had the Babylonians and we had the Persians, the Medo-Persian Empire, and even a little bit with Alexander himself. There is this tolerance, right? There's a religious tolerance. Like, yeah, go ahead. I mean, obviously we have Daniel in the lion's den. We also have Mordecai. And there's times where the Jews refused to bow down to the gods or the kings, essentially, of their conquerors. But for the most part, there was some religious tolerance until Antiochus Epiphanes here. And he comes to Jerusalem and he not only has this, what we might call hard totalitarianism, he also has a soft totalitarianism. The soft totalitarianism, which is just, you know what? Things get along if you go along, right? The things get easier if you just kind of look like everyone else, live like everyone else. And this is the same old temptation that we saw the moment the children of Israel wandered into or walked into, were led into the promised land. Is let's just be like the Canaanites. Let's be like the Hivites and the Jebusites, the whole deal, the Moabites. And now in this case, let's be like the Greeks. Greek civilization at this point is pretty big deal. It's super advanced. I mean, there's of course Asian civilizations at the same time that were flourishing in some remarkable ways. But Greek civilization was kind of the high point here. And so here are the Jews who are seeing this incredible Greek civilization. And one of the things that happens is, well, here's the gymnasium that's built in Jerusalem. So if you know anything about gymnasium, I remember when I was a kid, I learned the etymology of the words gymnastics, and it means naked dancing. I think it was naked dancing or naked exercise, and realized, oh yeah, that's because of the Greeks. they would exercise naked. So they call it gymnastics, exercising naked. Now, why am I making that point? The reason I'm making that point is because if you build a gymnasium in Jerusalem and you exercise naked, then it becomes really clear to everybody who is Jewish and who is not Jewish, who is circumcised and who is not circumcised. And so you have this, it's on display essentially that, oh, I'm a person of the covenant, not a Gentile, not a Greek. And so what was happening is that there are even people who, it says in verse 15 of chapter 1, they removed the marks of their circumcision. Basically, they apostatized, right? They turned away and said, no, I do not belong to the God of Israel. And this is remarkable. I mean, just like, I want to blend in so much. I will submit myself to this new surgery that will cover up the mark of circumcision. Wanting to fit in that much. That's a soft totalitarianism. I just want to fit in and be like everyone else. And then the hard totalitarianism comes along where here is the installation of Gentile cults. And here is, as chapter one goes on to describe, not only does Antiochus Epiphanes come into Jerusalem and steal much from the temple, but also erects the desolation of abomination, which we wonder, what is that? Sometimes people will say it's the statue of Zeus that Antiochus Epiphanes put up in the temple. And imagine that. Imagine this. On the altar dedicated to the Lord God, they set up worship of the God Zeus. So it's such a distortion and just an incredible like fall and pressure that was placed upon those faithful Jews in Jerusalem. This is an interesting thing because we hear it really briefly described that there were Jews who refused to eat the food that was prohibited from them. In fact, it says, gosh, things get really bad. In verse 58 of chapter 1, it says this, that, you know, the decree of the king condemned them to death. It says, they kept using violence against Israel, against those they found month after month in the cities. And it goes on, it says, according to this decree, they put to death women who had their children circumcised and their families and those who circumcised them, and they hung their infants from their mother's necks. Imagine, again, this is Antiochus Epiphanes. But and this is the last three verses of chapter 1, which is so powerful and necessary for us. But many in Israel stood firm and were resolved in their hearts not to eat unclean food. They chose to die rather than to be defiled by food or to profane the holy covenant. And they did die. This is just, man. We're going to hear about this. We're going to hear some actual stories in 2 Maccabees where they unpack what was the incredible courage, incredible faithfulness. What did that really look like during this time of persecution? They chose to die rather than to be defiled by food or profane the holy covenant. And they did. Remember Shadrach, Meshach, and Abednego, right? Hanani, Azariah, Mishael, where they say, Lord, you, O king, you can throw us into the fiery furnace and God can save us. Yet even if he will not, know that, O king, we will never bow down before you. And then he saved them. We have Esther. Mordecai says to Esther, he says that, yeah, you could not stand up for the Lord, but God will still deliver the people of Israel while you won't be part of that. She does stand up and God spares her life. And here are these people, these Jewish people in Jerusalem. They chose to die rather than to be defiled by food or to profane the Holy Covenant. And they did. And they did die. Which is just, we're going to hear these stories in 2 Maccabees, the stories of courage and incredible faithfulness. But for today, we just got the groundwork here for what's going to happen in rebellion. The rebellion's going to happen very soon against the Greek occupation of Jerusalem. Now, going on to the book of Sirach. Oh my gosh, you guys, you're going to love the book of Sirach. I love it so much. It's incredible. One of the things we get in Sirach is this at the same time, roughly at the same time, maybe a little bit after the Maccabean revolt, is this book, this book of wisdom, right? The book of, well, it's not book of wisdom, that's coming up later, but this book full of wisdom, it's all about wisdom and it's all about the fear of the Lord. Now think about the fear of the Lord is the beginning of wisdom. This is one of those things that the fear of the Lord is wisdom's full measure. And it goes on to say, you know, the fear of the Lord is the crown of wisdom. And this is something, the fear of the Lord is the root of wisdom. Ah, and there's something so powerful about this. We just realize, what is the fear of the Lord? As we know, it's not being scared of God. It's not shrinking back because we think that God is a tyrant or because God is a villain or because God is so powerful and he's going to use his power to dominate us or to rule us. He's not the tyrant, right? He's not soft or hard totalitarianism. He's a good God, but he's still God. So the fear of the Lord, ultimately, at the very most basic way you can say it, is the fear of the Lord is taking God seriously. That's the most most simple way, the simplest way I can possibly put it into words. If you want to say, what is the fear of the Lord? It's most basic. And again, there's better ways to say it, but at its most basic, the fear of the Lord is taking God seriously as God himself, if that makes any sense. Now, how do we do that? I love this because in the first chapter, we say, okay, the fear of the Lord is the beginning of wisdom. So then how do you get wisdom? And in verse 26 of chapter 1, it says, if you desire wisdom, keep the commandments and the Lord will supply it for you. If you desire wisdom, keep the commandments and the Lord will supply it for you. How much, how foolish do we become when we don't keep God's commandments? In fact, it goes on to say, verse 28, do not disobey the fear of the Lord. Do not approach him with a divided mind. Oftentimes, that's what we do. We approach God with a divided mind. I want to do your will, but I don't really want to do your will. I want to follow you. I want to obey your commandments. I don't really want to obey your commandments. And that is a recipe for foolishness. But you can. I mean, with God's grace, we can continue to walk in faithfulness. Now, I just want to highlight two more things just because one of my favorite verses in the entire Bible, one of my favorite verses is Sirach chapter 2, verse 1. And the translation we read today was, my son, if you come forward to serve the Lord, remain in justice and in fear and prepare yourself for temptation. And so good. He says, wait, God's patience, cling to him and do not depart, that you may be wise in all your ways. Accept whatever is brought upon you and endure it in sorrow. In changes that humble you, be patient. For gold and silver are tested in the fire, and acceptable men in the furnace of humiliation. Trust in God and he will help you. So we're going to be journeying again for maybe the next 30 days or so in Maccabees and Sirach and wisdom in these books about the Maccabean revolt. And then we're going to launch into the New Testament. So this is the great beginning of our last little phase before we enter into the New Testament period. And the last gospel, Luke's gospel, the one we haven't read yet, as well as the Acts of the Apostles and all the letters of Paul and the others. But today is it's the penultimate time period before we get to the end. What a great blessing. We're not even close. Guys, oh my gosh, I'm praying for you. Please pray for me. My name is Father Mike. I cannot wait to see you tomorrow. God bless.
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1: 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Today, we talk about how the Mass, the Eucharist, is the center of everything. Without it, how could we ever hope to live out our Christian calling well?
0: Hi, my name is Father Mike Schmitz, and you're listening to the Catechism in a Year, where we encounter God's plan of sheer goodness for us, revealed in Scripture and passed down through the tradition of the Catholic faith. The Catechism in a Year is provided by Ascension, who produced and funded this program. In 365 days, we'll read through the Catechism of the Catholic Church, discovering our identity in God's family as we journey together toward our heavenly home. This is day 282. We are reading paragraph 2177 to 2183. Yesterday, we started talking about the Lord's Day. We started talking about the third commandment. Remember the Sabbath day to keep it holy. We know that the Sabbath day has been transferred from Saturday, right? That seventh day of the week to the eighth day, the first day of the week, which is Sunday, the Lord's Day, the day of resurrection. Because as we heard yesterday, Sunday is the fulfillment of the Sabbath. Now, because of that, yes, we're invited into rest. In fact, we're commanded into rest. We're also invited / commanded into worship. And we recognize that the Sunday celebration of the Lord's Day and his Eucharist is at the heart of the church's life. There is nothing more important that we do than the Sunday Eucharist. That is the heart of everything. It is our participation in the representation of the Paschal mystery. So yes, the church is called and actually commanded to take care of the poor. The church is commanded to spread the gospel. Yes, absolutely, completely. At the heart of that is the Sunday celebration of the Eucharist. Therefore, we're going to talk about this. It's a holy day every Sunday, holy day of obligation, as well as some of the other days. Now, that goes back to the very beginnings of Christianity. And so we're called, again, called slash commanded to fulfill the Sunday obligation. We're going to talk about how we do that today. And so to open our hearts, because I know that this is one of those aspects I mentioned yesterday when it came to rest, which also, we're also talking about rest tomorrow. When it came to rest yesterday, and I said, yeah, these are some of these things I'm convicted about. They bring to the surface some challenges that I realize, oh, man, I don't do this the way I should. You might be someone who is convicted, very convicted, deeply convicted about the need, the necessity to live up to the obligation, the commandment to go to Mass every single Sunday. We'll talk about that today. So open our hearts to allow our minds, our hearts, our wills, our everything to be convicted by the Lord's command. So we pray, Father in heaven, in Jesus' name, we ask you to please receive our thanks, receive our praise, receive the worship that we owe you. And Lord God, please send your Holy Spirit in the name of your Son, Jesus Christ, to allow us to be moved by love of you. Jesus, you said, if you love me, you will keep my commandments. Lord God, help us. Help us to love you by keeping your commandment to do this Eucharist in memory of you. Help us to love you by listening to you and obeying you in every way, but especially in this way, by honoring your Holy Eucharist, by honoring your Paschal mystery every single Sunday. Lord God, please help us. Meet us in our need, meet us in our weakness, and give us your grace and give us your strength. In Jesus' name we pray, amen. In the name of the Father, and of the Son, and of the Holy Spirit, amen. It is day 282. We are reading paragraphs 2177 to 2183. The Sunday Eucharist. The Sunday celebration of the Lord's Day and His Eucharist is at the heart of the Church's life. Sunday is the day on which the Paschal mystery is celebrated in light of the apostolic tradition and is to be observed as the foremost holy day of obligation in the universal church. The Code of Canon Law further states, also to be observed are the day of the Nativity of our Lord Jesus Christ, the Epiphany, the Ascension of Christ, the Feast of the Body and Blood of Christ, the Feast of Mary, the Mother of God, her Immaculate Conception, her Assumption, the Feast of Saint Joseph, the Feast of the Apostles, Saints Peter and Paul, and the Feast of All Saints. The Christians from the beginnings of the Apostolic Age. The letter to the Hebrews reminds the faithful not to neglect to meet together, as is the habit of some, but to encourage one another. Tradition preserves the memory of an ever-timely exhortation. Come to church early, approach the Lord, and confess your sins. Repent in prayer. Be present at the sacred and divine liturgy. Conclude its prayer, and do not leave before the dismissal. We have often said, this day is given to you for prayer and rest. This is the day that the Lord has made. Let us rejoice and be glad in it. A parish is a definite community of the Christian faithful established on a stable basis within a particular church. The pastoral care of the parish is entrusted to a pastor as its own shepherd under the authority of the diocesan bishop. It is the place where all the faithful can be gathered together for the Sunday celebration of the Eucharist. The parish initiates the Christian people into the ordinary expression of the liturgical life. It gathers them together in this celebration. It teaches Christ's saving doctrine. It practices the charity of the Lord in good works and brotherly love. St. John Chrysostom stated, "You cannot pray at home as at church, where there is a great multitude, where exclamations are cried out to God as from one great heart, and where there is something more, the union of minds, the accord of souls, the bond of charity, the prayers of the priests." The Sunday Obligation. The precept of the Church specifies the law of the Lord more precisely. On Sundays and other holy days of obligation, the faithful are bound to participate in the Mass. The precept of participating in the Mass is satisfied by assistance at a Mass which is celebrated anywhere in a Catholic rite, either on the holy day or on the evening of the preceding day. The Sunday Eucharist is the foundation and confirmation of all Christian practice. For this reason, the faithful are obliged to participate in the Eucharist on days of obligation unless excused for a serious reason, for example, illness, the care of infants, or dispensed by their own pastor. Those who deliberately fail in this obligation commit a grave sin. Participation in the communal celebration of the Sunday Eucharist is a testimony of belonging and of being faithful to Christ and to His Church. The faithful give witness by this to their communion in faith and charity. Together, they testify to God's holiness and their hope of salvation. They strengthen one another under the guidance of the Holy Spirit. The Code of Canon Law states, if because of a lack of sacred minister or for other grave cause, participation in the celebration of the Eucharist is impossible, it is specially recommended that the faithful take part in the liturgy of the word if it is celebrated in the parish church or in another sacred place according to the prescriptions of the diocesan bishop, or engage in prayer for an appropriate amount of time personally or in a family, or as occasion offers, in groups of families. All right, there we have it. Paragraphs 2177 to 2183. You guys, as I said, there is something so powerful. We have to understand the centrality of the Sunday celebration of the Eucharist. Again, 2177, the Sunday celebration of the Lord's Day and his Eucharist is at the heart of the church's life. Again, here is Code of Canon Law that says Sunday is the day on which the Paschal mystery is celebrated in light of the apostolic tradition and is to be observed as the foremost holy day of obligation in the Universal Church. Goes on, paragraph 2177 goes on to specify the other holy days of obligation. And this dates from the very beginning. I don't know if you caught this, but in paragraph 2178, it quotes the letter to the Hebrews, chapter 10, verse 25, where it reminds the faithful not to neglect to meet together, as is the habit of some, but to encourage one another to come together and for the celebration of the Eucharist. This is so important for every single one of us. It's absolutely essential. Again, remember what Jesus said. If you love me, you'll keep my commandments. And yes, his great commandments, love one another as I've loved you, as the Father has loved me, so I love you. You know, remain in my love. Yes. But Christ's commandment also, on the night of his betrayal, on the night before he died, Jesus says, great commandment in so many ways. And I say great commandment, not in terms of love the Lord your God with all your heart, mind, soul, and strength, and the second one as yourself. You know, we already talked about this. But the great commandment that Jesus gives to his disciples the night he was betrayed, the night before his death, is take this, all of you, and eat of it. Do this in memory of me. That's so important for us. We need to understand that to love Jesus is to do what he says. And what he says to do, among other things. But I say that at the center of what he says to do is when he says, do this. And that is so, so important. Now, paragraph 2179 gives us the definition of a parish. A parish is a definite community of the Christian faithful established on a stable basis within a particular church, basically, you know, in a diocese. The pastoral care of the parish is entrusted to a pastor as its own shepherd under the authority of the diocesan bishop. Okay, there we go. But that's the place where we all the faithful get to gather. And so I don't know if you know this, but it is pretty important if you're a Catholic to be registered at a parish to say, okay, this is my parish. This is the place that I abide in so many ways, right? This is the place where I come together and I belong. I come together and I worship. Now, as a Catholic, you belong to every Catholic church around the world, right? As a Catholic, you're part of the body of Christ. And so every Catholic church is, in a certain sense, your Catholic church, right? And yet, there is something that we're called to do. We're called to belong to a parish, not just be registered. So now, yeah, now I pay or all those kind of things, but we're called to be committed to a parish because we recognize that we're meant to come together. That quote from St. John Chrysostom is so important. He highlights, you cannot pray at home as at church. That is so true. I mean, yes, you can pray at home and please pray at home. He also could say you can't pray in the woods as at church. Although, of course, you can pray in the woods or pray in the mountains or pray at the Great Lakes. All these places, those are places of prayer. But you can't pray at home the way you pray in the church, where there's a great multitude, where exclamations are cried out to God as from one heart, and where there is something more. The union of minds, the accord of souls, the bond of charity, the prayers of the priests. And that is so important. I mean, all of those things are good. Union of minds, accord of the souls, bond of charity. But what's also essential? The prayers of the priests. We need the ministerial priesthood in order to have the Eucharist. In order to do this in memory of Jesus, we need that. We need them. And so we have an obligation to go to the parish. We have an obligation to go to Mass. That's what paragraph 2180 through 2183 talk about, right? That we have an obligation to present ourselves to the Lord, to worship God in the Mass every single Sunday. Now, the end of paragraph 2180 specifies, it says, the precept of participating in the Mass is satisfied by assistance at a Mass, which is celebrated anywhere in a Catholic rite, either on the holy day or on the evening of the preceding day. Now, I don't know if we've talked about this yet, but why would it be on the evening of the preceding day? What would that be? Well, according to the Jewish rite of marking time, as sun falls, that's the beginning of the next day. So if you look at Genesis chapter 1, when that day ends with sunfall, the next day has begun. So the next day begins at sunfall. Therefore, we kind of quote unquote count it if you do the vigil mass the night before the actual day. Now, paragraph 2181, the Sunday Eucharist is the foundation and confirmation of all Christian practice. We just like pause on that for a second. The Sunday Eucharist is the foundation and confirmation of all Christian practice. That without the mass, you know, back in the day, there was a time where there were these martyrs. So under Roman occupation, under Roman rule, essentially, there were Christians. And at one point, it was illegal to go to mass. This is a story I came across in a book written by Dr. Scott Hahn. At one point, he was recounting that there's this whole group of, you know, community, basically what would have amounted to a parish back in the early church. And the dictate was not to go to mass. Now, Catholics said, I have to go to mass. So they went, and the Romans knew that they'd be there. And so every one of them, when they went to mass, they arrested them as they were leaving the mass. And as they were being led into the arena or wherever it was they were going to be martyred, they said, why would you do that? Why in the world would you go to mass even though you knew that you'd be killed for it? And their response was so powerful and so profound. It was, we cannot live without the mass. It said, the mass is what makes us Christians. We wouldn't be Christians without the mass. That Christians make the mass, and the mass makes us Christians. Something like that is so powerful, and that's so true. The Sunday Eucharist is the foundation and confirmation of all Christian practice. For that reason, we're obliged to participate in the Eucharist on days of obligation. Unless, now this is important for us, unless excused for a serious reason. For example, if you're ill, if you're taking care of an infant, we're going to talk about this later on. If you have a job where your job is to care for others, there might be some valid reasons why you may not be able to make it to mass. There are some serious reasons. Now, the next piece is something that I think I want to highlight this. If I could highlight my voice right now, this would be the thing. If I could put an asterisk by the thing I'm going to say next, it's so important. It says this. It says, yes, we're obliged to participate unless excused for a serious reason or dispensed by their own pastor. This is important. Your pastor can dispense you from the Sunday obligation. So here's an example. I live in northern Minnesota. And so a lot of people up in northern Minnesota will vacation in the Boundary Waters, right? So in the Boundary Waters, you are miles and miles and miles, miles, days sometimes from civilization. And so you go into the wilderness and you go there over a weekend. And there's no way imaginable that you could ever possibly make it to Sunday Mass. Now, rather than just getting up to the woods and saying, you know, I can't do it. What you can do is you can ask your pastor. You can say, you know, call up Father and say, Father, my family and I are going on vacation up the Boundary Waters and we're not able to make the Mass. Could you give us a dispensation? He has the authority to give you dispensation. Now, it's not the same thing if you were to say, hey, Father, we're going on vacation to, I don't know, Cancun, and can we have dispensation for Mass? Because here's the thing. In Cancun, you have the ability to go to Mass. I know this about Cancun. They have Catholic churches there. And actually, I'm going on vacation. We're going to South Dakota. You know what? They even have Catholic churches in South Dakota. You guys, this will blow your mind. If you go on vacation to Wisconsin, they even have Catholic churches in Wisconsin. I know, believe it or not. But it's different if I can't make it to be able to say, I'm not just going to excuse myself. I'm going to ask for permission to be dispensed from this obligation. Now, what's happening in that? Is it just the church trying to exercise control and authority? I would argue no. What I would argue is this. Remember, the church is a family. We're the family of God. Now imagine a family that maybe not your family, but imagine a family that gets together every single Sunday for brunch or for some kind of, you know, family meal. And this is really important. In fact, this is what, you know, grandma and grandpa established, and it's been going on for the last couple of generations. It's a really, really big deal. And it's so big that, you know, to miss it, to skip it would be to be saying something to your family. Now, I can take it on myself. I'm just going to excuse myself. That's one thing I could do. Or I could ask permission. And when I'm asking permission, what I'm doing is I'm placing myself under the authority of the patriarch or matriarch, right? I'm placing myself under the authority of grandma or grandpa, placing myself under the authority of my parents and saying, may I be excused? And you realize the difference is happening there when it's like, I'm going to excuse myself versus may I be excused? Something similar is happening when it comes to asking for a dispensation by your pastor. I don't know of any pastor who, when the parishioners had given him a good reason, that he didn't say, of course, I'm so glad. As priests, we're so glad when someone asks because we realize, well, this person takes their Sunday obligation seriously. So here's probably what will happen. Now, what you're going to do from now on is if you absolutely cannot make it to Mass, right? You're in the boundary waters. You're somewhere else, but just getting to Mass is precluded, right? It's just not going to work. Rather than excuse yourself, you just contact your pastor. He will happily, my guess is he will happily say, thank you for asking. You're dispensed. He might then go on to say, would you be able to read the readings for that day, especially if you're on vacation with your family? Okay, take some time and as a family, read those readings and maybe pray a decade of the rosary, something like this, right? Take some time and still let it be the Lord's day. It's not like, oh, you've got a freebie today. Just go ahead and do whatever you want. He'll probably give you some direction about, okay, here's a way you can sanctify that day since you are unable to make it to Mass. So keep that in mind, but know this. Know that you get to ask for dispensation by your pastor. 2181 ends that paragraph by saying, those who deliberately fail in this obligation commit a grave sin. If I intentionally miss Mass, if I intentionally, essentially what it is skip Mass, I'm committing a grave sin. Keep that in mind. It's just so, so important. Because why? 2182, participation in the communal celebration of the Sunday Eucharist is a testimony of belonging and of being faithful to Christ and his church. So important. It is a testimony of belonging to and being faithful to Christ and to his church. It is so essential and so important for all of us. As I said, you know, these commandments are going to be convicting for many of us, consoling for many of us. Today, if it's consoling because that's what you've been living, awesome, so good. If it's convicting because it's now challenging you to do something different, amazing. Last story, last little thing. I'm so sorry. This is a little bit longer. I get ramped up. I don't know if I shared this story before, but years ago, we had a young woman in our RCIA class, so the Rite of Christian Initiation for Adults. So she was becoming Catholic, the process of becoming Catholic. And at one point we came across, I mean, we covered the commandments at the end of the year. So she'd been going to RCIA faithfully, been going to Mass pretty faithfully. And we get to this commandment. We highlight paragraph 2181. That is absolutely clear that those who deliberately fail in this obligation commit a grave sin. And she was getting married to a young man who was Catholic. And she talked to him about it. And he's like, don't worry about it. Cause she was concerned. She was like, I don't know if I can promise that I'll go to Mass every Sunday. I don't know if I can do that. And he was like, don't worry about it. Like we miss all the time. His family was also the same way. They're like, don't worry about this. You know, we skip Mass all the time too. It's not that big of a deal. But she was so, not just intellectually honest, she was so spiritually honest with the Lord that she got to the end of RCIA. And before the Easter Vigil, when she would have come into the Catholic Church, that was the schedule we were on, she bailed. She said, I can't do this. Because of this, because she was aware of herself and her own hesitation about, I don't think that I can commit to coming to Mass every single Sunday and Holy Day of Obligation. Therefore, she absented herself from becoming Catholic. And we met, we tried to talk about it, and I was clear about this, of course, at the same time talking about how yes, take it seriously, but don't let it be an obstacle. Don't let your fear be the thing that gets in your way. Don't let your fear of your own failure or potential failure get in your way. But she was like, I can't do it. So, you know, time went on and that year she graduated and moved on. I think she was in graduate school at the time, moved on, moved away. And I just always prayed for her. They got married and everything. They had a, you know, big start of their life together and had some children. I always, whenever she came to mind, whenever we talked about this, I'd always just pray for her because it was just so, she was so honest about the whole thing, right? She was so fearful about not being able to live up to it, but also had such integrity, right? I'm not going to stand up and say something that I don't believe I'll actually be able to do. Like, remember we talked about oaths a couple days ago. That's what she was essentially saying. I'm not going to stand up and make a false oath. I'm not going to stand up and say that I'm going to do this when I don't think I'm actually going to do this. Prayed for her again and again. I don't mean the story to drag on. I prayed for her so much. A couple of years after that, maybe, I don't know, between 5 and 10 years later, I got a letter from her. And the letter was, hey, you'd be happy to know that I wrestled through this and struggled through this and realized that I was letting my fear get in the way of my yes to the Lord. I knew this was all true. I knew that the Eucharist really is Jesus. And I knew he's calling me, commanding me to worship him every Sunday, in season, out of season, convenient or inconvenient. But I let my fear of not being able to do it, let my fear of failure stop me. But this last year, she said, I went through RCIA again, and you'd be happy to know, at the Easter Vigil, I was received into full communion with the Catholic Church, and now here I am, you know, launching this rest of her life as a Catholic. And I just, you know, at the time she backed out, I was so impressed by her integrity. At the same time, she let fear get in the way of her faith. I mean, she truly let fear get in the way of that next step. Yet, it was such a great testimony to the fact that even though her fiancé and her fiancé's family was like, don't worry about it, she was like, no, this is serious. This is what the Lord has asked of all of us, including of me, if I become Catholic. I'm not going to just dismiss that out of hand because you happen to dismiss it out of hand or because others happen to dismiss it out of hand. If I'm going to stand up and say I'm Catholic, I'm going to be Catholic all the way. It took her a little longer, but eventually that grace, that faith overcame her fear. And here she is now in full communion with the church, raising children in full communion with the church, and also helping her husband be the kind of man who also says, yeah, that's true. I'm not going to make excuses for myself. We as a family, we are going to Mass every Sunday, every holy day. We're doing our absolute best. In that sense of like echoing Joshua's words, as for me and my family, we will serve the Lord. You guys, it's just incredible. So I'm so inspired by them. I'm inspired by you. Here we are on day 282. Thank you so much for being part of this journey. Please pray for each other. Because again, as we hit these commandments, we know that every one of us is going to be convicted in different ways, consoled in other ways. We need each other. We need each other's prayers. We need God's grace. So pray for each other. I'm praying for you. Please pray for me. My name is Father Mike. I cannot wait to see you tomorrow. God bless.
1: Day 282 of Catechism in a Year with Father Mike Schmitz. Did you know there are short videos of encouragement and teaching available in the Ascension Presents YouTube channel? Here's an example.
0: What is Jesus calling me to do today? What's necessary? I need to get up. I need to go back to work. I need to get up and need to take care of my family. I need to get up. I need to do that thing, whatever that is. You're keeping your eyes fixed on Jesus. Remember that when Peter was walking on water, he was doing the impossible. What was it that made him hesitate? It's when he took his eyes off Jesus and focused on the wind and the waves. The disciples, why would they worship and yet doubt, worship yet hesitate? Then they take their eyes off of Jesus and focus on, here's what he's calling us to. Which is why I believe in both cases, Peter walked in the water, and when Jesus is sending them out into the world, he reminded them, you're not doing this alone.
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11: Blessed Saint Raphael, Archangel, we beseech thee to help us in all our needs and trials of this life, as thou, through the power of God, didst restore sight and give guidance to young Tobit. We humbly seek thine aid and intercession that our souls may be healed, our bodies protected from all ills, and that through divine grace we may be made fit to dwell in the eternal glory of God in heaven. Amen.
12: Boston area weather. The current temp 62 degrees under partly cloudy skies. The wind is from the west at 20 miles per hour. The forecast for this afternoon, scattered clouds and breezy, 67 degrees. Then this evening, lots of clouds and somewhat breezy with a temp 60. Overnight, mostly cloudy with some light winds. The temp about 55. That's the weather brought to you by iCatholicMobile.com.
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13: This is an EWTN News Link. I'm Tom Price. Evacuations are underway along the northern Gulf Coast ahead of Hurricane Isaias. Residents along the coast, particularly in Alabama and the Florida Panhandle, are being told to head inland as the storm approaches. Severe winds are expected to topple trees and knock down power lines, causing outages along the coast and inland as far north as Tennessee. And Pope Leo is appointing an Irish religious sister to two senior Vatican leadership positions. Sister Mary Teresa Barron will become the first woman to lead the Pontifical Mission Societies. She'll also serve as adjunct secretary of the Dicastery for Evangelization. Her new roles begin in January. For more news with a Catholic perspective, visit EWTNnews.com. Women of Grace with Johnette Williams starts now.
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15: Well, good morning, everyone, and welcome to Women of Grace Live. I am Johnette Williams, very happy to be with you this morning. I love spending this time with you. You know that, Monday through Friday, right here on Catholic Radio, brought to you by so many good affiliates who are our EWTN friends and partners. What a wonderful opportunity to use these airwaves for the glory and honor of God. And speaking about the glory and honor of God, you know what today is. It's Friday. And what is Friday? Friday is Glory to God Day. Yes, it is. It's Glory to God Day right here on Women of Grace Live, where we talk about all of the blessings that we have received in this past week, the way in which God has regaled us with his presence, sometimes in very big, audacious ways, and sometimes in very subtle, quiet ways. But all the time, all the time. He is pouring blessings down upon us, and we just have to grab out there and lay hold of one, and there you have it. We can begin to live in it, and it can begin to live in us, and it's a beautiful world. That's exactly what the case is all of the time. He takes those very difficult moments in life, and he transforms them into something wonderful. So we invite you to give us a call today. 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

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And I thought, well, you know, we can work all this out and do this tomorrow because we were right at the end of the program yesterday. 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All kinds of good things happening. Tell you that every day because there's always something good happening at Women of Grace. Check it out. One of the features that we have there that I think is so, so very helpful. I mentioned this to somebody not long ago, and he said, well, Johnette, he said, I am so glad you told me about this. And he was in a situation where he wanted to have a mass celebrated for someone, and he went to his parish, and the parish was booked up all the way through 2027. So he was not going to be able to have a mass celebrated until 2028. That's really quite amazing, isn't it? Well, we offer you an opportunity because this is the case in many of our Catholic parishes, which quite frankly is a very wonderful thing. It just shows how important people realize the Holy Sacrifice of the Mass is and how great of a prayer it is. It's the greatest of all prayers to be offered for someone who is passed on into eternal life for the repose of their soul, or for somebody that's living that has a very special need or a very special intention. And that could be ourselves, right? It's perfectly fine to have a mass celebrated for yourself. But to get them celebrated, especially in a timely way, when the need is imminent, right? Or you're experiencing the need right now, you're in the throe of it. Well, you know, that can be a very, very difficult thing. So we offer you that opportunity on our website. We do. We make it easy for you. So if you get out to womenofgrace.com, you're going to see there on the right-hand side of our web homepage there on the website, you're going to see a little box that says need a mass. It stands out because it's in black and white. So you'll see it right there. You click on that, and that's going to take you out to a landing page. And then you're going to read a little thing about that the Catechism talks about, the beauty and the wonder of the Eucharistic sacrifice. And then it's going to tell you that we've got a different ways in which you can have a mass offered, single masses. And if you click on single masses, you can see that you'll even have a novena of masses being able to be offered. So that's nine masses in a row every day for 9 days. Also, you'll see Gregorian series of 30 masses offered in a row. And this is specifically for the deceased members of our family and friends, individuals that we know, or maybe even individuals that we hear about on the news, and the Holy Spirit prompts us to do such a thing. And it tells you what a Gregorian Mass is. I'm not going to get into it on the air this morning, but you can go out there to our website and you can read what the Gregorian Mass is, what it means, and why it's so very, very efficacious. So we invite you to check that out. And who offers these masses? We are in a very beautiful and wonderful relationship with the Archdiocese of Gulu in northern Uganda. And they have wonderful, wonderful priests there. And this is not a wealthy diocese. It's a very poor diocese. And these wonderful priests have no way of really supporting themselves. The Archdiocese cannot afford to give them a stipend. And so the way in which they are able to exist really is through comes by way of mass stipends and the goodwill of the people that they serve. You know, they oftentimes are going into the bush, and how do those people pay them? Well, they pay them in livestock. They pay them in produce, right? But we can offer them an opportunity by which they can have a stipend, and it's through these masses. And the past vicar general of the Archdiocese of Gulu in northern Uganda works very hand in glove with us. It's Monsignor Matthew Odong, a great friend of our ministry. And Father is, you know, we've been doing this for a number of years, and, you know, I can't tell you how many times a year he makes me aware of the fact of how this is helping his priests and how it's helping his people. Because the priests are being helped. They're being taken care of. And it's coming through your generosity. But think about this for a moment. It's both a corporal work of mercy and a spiritual work of mercy. You're actually providing for the needs of a priest by way of your mass stipend. And, you know, the requested donation is very minimal, very, very minimal. But what that minimal amount of money does in U.S. dollars there is stupendous, right? So you're helping that priest. But in addition to that,

0: you know, you're having the Mass celebrated many times for somebody that's in dire need in this present life, or in dire need, you know, in the life hereafter, purgatory. So, you know, I would really urge you to take advantage of that opportunity. It's just it's a real blessing. I personally use it often. You know, sometimes, and I'll let you know this, my dear friend, sometimes you call in and boy, oh boy, you're going through something really, really difficult. You know, we get off of the air and I'm right at that website and I'm having a Mass celebrated for you. And of course, I do that, you know, in total for you, for all of you. But every once in a while, you know, by name. So, you know, it's a beautiful, beautiful opportunity. So I want you to check that out. It's one of the many things that we offer on our website that really, I think, increases the efficacy of our union with God. You know, it opens us up. There's never an act of charity that in some way does not redound to us through heaven's generosity. So I certainly do want you to think about that. 833-288-EWTN. That's 833-288-3986. That is the way that you can join us right here on Women of Grace Live, where we do love having that holy conversation with you. You are listening to me. Yay! Johnette Williams, I'm so happy to be with you. That yay was all for myself because I selfishly just love spending time with you. So join us here. We're going to come right back. Stay tuned.
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0: Well, welcome back, everybody. You are listening to Women of Grace Live. I am Johnette Williams. Very happy to be with you today. Love spending this time with you, as you well know, Monday through Friday, as we discuss issues of importance to your life and your faith, encouraging you to get out to our website, womenofgrace.com. I was telling you about the beautiful opportunity that we offer to have Masses celebrated. But in addition to that, we've got all kinds of things coming up, and we've got our online study coming up October the 15th, hoping that you're going to join us for that. Who is Mary is the title of that particular offering. It is in our Moments with Mary study series, and we certainly do hope that you will partake of that, because it's just going to really, I think, increase your understanding of Our Lady, and also, I think, increase your love of her. You know, Jesus wants us to love his mom. I always often think about this, you know, because oftentimes we, you know, people think, well, why, you know, why do Catholics honor Mary like this? Well, because Jesus honored his mother. He was true God and true man, right? So true God, he's the Word made flesh, right? So he designs his mother. He designs his own mother as the Word of God, right? And in the fullness of time, he takes on her flesh. It's a very big deal. Her flesh, right? But then there he is, you know, incarnated, and he's raised up by the Blessed Virgin Mary, the woman that, you know, in the eternal dimension is part of the Trinitarian reality, personhood, he selects her. But he was a Jewish boy, and he was the perfect Jewish boy because he's true God and true man. So he fulfilled every commandment perfectly, including the fourth. And what's the fourth commandment? Honor thy father and thy mother. Now, I often tell people, notice that commandment. There's no expiration date. It doesn't say you can stop honoring your mom and dad when you turn 18. You can stop honoring your mom and dad when you turn 21. You can stop honoring your mom and dad when you get married or when you become a priest or when you become a religious. You can stop honoring your mom and dad, if they're really not the parents that you should have had. If they're not good parents. No, it doesn't say that. There's no expiration date and there's no qualifier there, so the idea is we're called to honor our mother and our father. Well, Jesus himself selected his own mother as the Word. He created her perfectly without the stain of original sin. We see that right there in Luke's gospel in chapter 1, right around verse 26, when the angel comes, right? And so there's that. All right. But then there's no expiration date. Jesus Christ is true God, true man. He was raised from the dead and ascended into heaven. And he's there. He's there in the fullness of his divinity and in the fullness of his humanity. There's no expiration date. He's still honoring his mother. So, hello, we should be honoring his mother. Remember the wristbands. What would Jesus do? Well, I can tell you what he's doing. He's honoring his mother. And he honored his mother when he walked on this earth. And so, we should honor our Blessed Mother. It's a beautiful thing. So, this is one of the reasons why we want to get to know her better, so that we can understand a little bit more fully the gift that she is to us. He bequeathed her to us when he hung on the cross. We inherited her by way of him to be our spiritual mother. So we want to get to know her. So get on out there to our website, womenofgrace.com. Check all that out and join us for it. But right now, guess what I'm going to do? I'm going to send out a big congratulations. We're celebrating yet another milestone for an EWTN radio affiliate. WTJW has served Jasper, Indiana for 11 years this week. Cannot believe it's been 11 years, but it has been 11 years this week. So congratulations to Steve and Linda Leaguer and the entire Tri-State Catholic Radio team there. Congratulations to you guys. It's so wonderful. Best wishes from all of us here at EWTN, and a great big happy, happy, happy anniversary and happy, happy, happy birthday from me. Great job. Great job. Great job. All right. 833-288-EWTN. That's 833-288-3986. Waiting to hear your praise report. And we've got some people with us. And so I am very, very happy to have everybody with us. Jose in Nebraska is with us. And Jose is listening to us via Spirit Catholic Radio. Good morning to you, Jose.
6: Hi there.
0: Hi, how are you?
6: Doing great. It's good being with you.
0: It's good being with you. Hey, Jose, can I ask you a question? Are you outside?
6: No.
0: Okay, I was just hearing some static and I thought it might have been wind. But okay. Well, I'm happy you're with us today, and you have a question or you have a praise report, so share with us.
6: Yeah. So this new billboard just popped up, and it's really terrible. It's not pro-life like we'd want it to be.
0: Yes.
6: It's definitely pro-abortion, and it basically says, come to the state to get an abortion. This is where you got to go to get an abortion. If you want to get an abortion, you'll be safe here.
0: So let me ask, is this an advertisement for your state or for a different state?
6: For this state.
0: For the state that you live in?
6: Yeah.
0: Oh, my goodness. Okay, so they're advertising the fact that you, the state that you live in, is a pro-abortion state, and if women come there, that they will be safe. Is that,
6: yeah.
0: Am I correct? Well, I'll tell you, this is truly very sad. I mean, you know, when we think about states, right, a state usually is advertising things that it's very proud of in its state, right? It's advertising its wonderful mountains, or it's advertising its wonderful beaches, or it's advertising its wonderful cities, or it's advertising its wonderful park system, or it's advertising something that makes them stand out from all of the other states in the union. And your state has decided that what they want to be known for is that they're killing babies in the womb. That is regrettable, and that is sad, and that is something that I cannot believe anybody would want to tout, because this is a heinous thing. It's a scourge on our society. It's a scourge on our country. It brings misery to the lives of many, most specifically to that child who is being ripped out of its mother's womb, ripped apart in the mother's womb and sucked out. It brings misery to the mother, whether she ever recognizes it or not. There is misery there, a sadness of heart, an inability to bond with her other children, oftentimes, not every time, but frequently, a dissatisfaction with life. Oftentimes in one relationship after another, one marriage after another, and those pieces of the puzzle are never put together to paint the picture of what actually is the problem. And praise be to God, we have good people who help these women, who bring these women back to wholeness and health and life. And we talked about this earlier this week. It's interesting to me because this is Respect Life Month, October is, and we were talking about the fact that, you know, the baby is not the only victim. The baby is the first victim of an abortion. But so is the woman, and so are those that help her. Because even if they're not connecting what the difficulty is, that difficulty is there until they seek the healing and the forgiveness that needs to be put in place. And I'm so sorry, Jose, that is the case. And what can you do about it? Well, you can protest against it in a way by writing letters and telling your legislators and the people that are in power there, your governor, the people in that immediate vicinity. Maybe that's in a county or maybe it's in a town. You can go to those individuals. You can complain to the billboard company. You can do all of those things. And I would recommend that if the Holy Spirit moves you to do so, you would follow through on that. But what you can always do, Jose, is you can pray. And prayer is the very first thing that we ought to do, is to pray. Even to pray for the people that might receive the letters that you might be prompted to send. You pray. You fast. You offer your Mass in communion. You offer a rosary. You offer consecutive rosaries. You pray for the people that are involved in these heinous actions. You pray for your state, who because now this has been removed from a federal law. It's a state law that has to be passed in order for this to happen. And so pray for your state. You know, pray for them in Nebraska, that they would come back to their sensibilities. Sometimes I wonder if people ever think about the fact that, you know, if put themselves into the position of asking, would I have wished for my mother to have aborted me? I mean, why not ask that question? You know, I wonder if the legislators ever asked that question, or the governors ever asked that question, or the voters ever asked that question. We should thank our mothers that our mothers gave life to us. Sometimes we have trials and sufferings in life. That's all right. We have life. And we have grace. So I'm so sorry, Jose. You know, what can you do? I hope that I've given you some pointers on what you can do. I hope you follow through on that. Obviously, you know, the life of the unborn is very, very important to you. you might work and go and work in a pro-life outreach that might be in your own area there. I would encourage you to consider that too. And in all of those ways, you are making a statement, and you are making a statement saying that life matters at all its stages, from the very nascent stage of being, the very first cell to the last moment of life on this earth. Life has dignity and life has value. Thank you, Jose, for your call today. And I want to give glory and praise to God for you, Jose, that you care so much, that you made this call, that you alerted us. We should all pray for Nebraska and every other state in the union where abortion is legal. We should all be praying. We should all be praying for a reversal of this, that this finally be put to an end. Interestingly enough, and I'm just going to stay here for one moment. Interestingly enough, I was reading a book on leadership. It was a very, very good book on leadership. And in this book on leadership, it cites Ronald Reagan. And he was making a speech about the evil powers in the world. And he was really addressing this. I forget exactly what I can't remember the exact title, but it was something like, the evils of evil empires or something of that nature. And he was railing against communism and socialism and all of those things that he was seeing in these other countries in the 80s before we saw an end to communism that largely came about by his efforts and the efforts of Pope John Paul, now Saint John Paul II. And but he spent a good deal of time in that particular address railing against abortion and saying that he hoped basically that we would soon see the demise of this horrible evil that was taking place in our own country. What a brave man. What a brave man. His naysayers came down hard on him, but he lives on as one of the greatest presidents that we've ever had. And he stood on the right side of that issue. And when I say the right side, I mean the correct side of that issue, because this is not a right or a left issue. This is an issue that should be in the hearts and minds of every single one of us, that life is precious from the first cell until the last breath. So thank you, Jose. I appreciate it. I'm giving glory and praise to God for you today. Hey, and I'm going to give glory and praise to God for Ronald Reagan. And I thank you, Father God, for the gift that he was to this nation. I thank you for the gift of St. John Paul II. I thank you for the gift of every Holy Father subsequent to and prior to that stood for life. Paul VI, great defender of life. All of them, every single Holy Father, up to the present day, inclusive of the present day. Let's get to Sandy. Sandy is in Mapleton, Minnesota today. Good morning to you, Sandy. How are you?
7: Good morning. I'm well.
0: Good, good, good. Now, is this Sandy from yesterday?
7: Yes, it is.
0: Okay. So, Amy hasn't called back in, but at the very end of the program, Sandy, what she was saying is that it took her 6 years, and I just want to bring everybody up to speed because not everybody listens every day, and we have new listeners as well. But Sandy called in yesterday, everybody, and Sandy lost her husband, and she is really wondering how long it's going to take her to basically get back on her feet. It's been a year and a half, if I recollect correctly, Sandy, right?
7: Yeah.
0: And if I recollect correctly, you lost your son 3 years prior to that, right? To the death of your husband.
7: Yep. It's been 3.5 years since he passed.
0: Right. And Sandy and I, commiserated together because I understood her story so well because it was my story. And so I was just sharing with her a little bit about my own walk. And I said that it took me about 5 years to find center again and to say, okay, I kind of know who I am now. And was able to proceed from that point. And Amy was calling in to say that it took her 6 years. But this is what I want you to know, Sandy. After we were off the air, I went to Mass and I lifted you up in my Mass. I lifted you up in my communion. I remembered you by name to the Lord. And I remained very joined to you through that holy sacrifice of the Mass and continued to pray for you and will continue to pray for you as you journey through this time. And as I told you yesterday, I am here for you. And you know, I that's not just a platitudinous statement. You know, it's not a platitude at all. It's a truth. You can email me, womenofgrace@ewtn.com. I will get that email. I will respond to you. And I will continue to stand with you shoulder to shoulder and soul to soul as you make your way through this time. And I know that I'm not alone in saying this. I know that I probably represent hundreds of other women out there who are nodding their heads right now saying, yes, we will walk this path with you spiritually. And we certainly will. And Amy, if you are listening, please do call back in, because here's Sandy. And she heeded my invitation to call back in. And if you do too, perhaps you can share your story with her too. So I'll let you go now, Sandy. But I want you to know you are not alone, okay? You are not alone.
8: Thank you.
0: You're welcome, honey. Bye-bye now. It's so hard, isn't it? But, you know, and I'll tell you, I give glory and praise to God right now for these airlines, because we can stand with each other in the midst of our sorrows, in the midst of our griefs. We can stand with each other in the midst of all of the difficulties and vicissitudes of life that often come our way. We can stand with each other. And we can stand shoulder to shoulder and soul to soul. When we come back, Gail is going to be with us, as she is going to be talking with us about, I don't know, she says, it's Friday, isn't it? With exclamation point, question mark, exclamation point, question mark, exclamation point, question mark. So I'm all eager to hear what Gail has to say. My ears are open to you, Gail. We're going to be right back with you, inviting you to call us 833-288-EWTN. Stay with us.
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0: Welcome back, everybody. We are so happy you are with us on this Glory to God Friday. We've got some phone lines lighting up. That puts a smile on my face. I'm giving glory to God that you're giving us a call. We're going to get to Gail in just one moment, but I do want to remind you about the Miracle Hunter with Michael O'Neill, and I want to invite you to join him. He is there for you Saturday at 1 p.m. and 7 p.m. Eastern on EWTN Radio. So you can listen to him at 1 p.m. On Saturday. And if you can't catch that one, he is back with you at 7 p.m. Eastern every Saturday evening on EWTN Radio. You know what he does. He investigates the Catholic Church's most fascinating mysteries and wonders and reported miracles. So he's going to be chatting with Theoni Bell, author of Our Lady of Champion, The Amazing Investigation of a Visitor from Heaven, and Father Tony Steele. Stevens from the National Shrine of Our Lady of Champion that is located there in Wisconsin. So it's going to be a wonderful show, inviting you to join him. 833-288-EWTN. That is 833-288-3986. All right, I'm going to ask, Gail, can you hold for a moment? Amy called back, and because Sandy was just on the line, I would really like to get to Amy. She is in Tuscaloosa, Alabama, just up the road from us a piece here. And I'm so glad you called, Amy. And Sandy, I am confident you're still listening. Amy is with us via the EWTN app. So go ahead, Amy. Share with us, sweetheart. Thank you for calling back.
8: Oh, you're quite welcome. I had been upset, you know, and crying and everything for the first couple of weeks.
0: After your husband's death, is this right?
8: After my husband died.
0: Okay.
8: And I got to a point where I'm like, I'm going to get to a place I can't get out of. So I decided I would distract myself. And I never fully grieved him until at least 6 years after the fact.
0: So are you telling me that it took you 6 years to get started with your grieving process after those first 6 weeks, or that you grieved? Oh, okay. So you had a delayed grief then. Is that right?
8: Yes.
0: Okay. You know, Amy, you share something. So, Sandy, take heart that you're grieving, because what Amy is talking about here is something that is often referred to as a complicated grief. Some even refer to it as a morbid grief. And that is that, you know, the grieving gets stuffed in some way. Initially, sometimes some people will say, oh, I'm just fine. Everything is fine. No, I'm just fine. I'm just fine. And they stuff it that way. And other individuals will have a situation like yours, Amy, where you grieve really, really intensely, and then you get afraid because the pain is so deep and the grieving is so profound that you're afraid that you're going to slip into some kind of a deep, dark depression, or, you know, become a little mentally unhinged. And so you stuff the grief, and you told us how you did that. You distracted yourself. I don't know how you did that. Do you want to share with us how you did that?
8: Yeah, because I knew that if I wasn't married anymore, that I didn't have a vocation anymore or a purpose. And so I set out to try to find that vocation or purpose.
0: Okay, so you pulled yourself out of the grieving process and dumped yourself into an occupation or the search for a job, and you got all busy with that, and that's the way that it went. Am I right?
8: Yeah.
0: Okay, so you know, you touch on so many things here that's really important. I want to continue with the morbid grief and the complicated grief, which is a kinder way of saying the same thing. And what happens there is that eventually the grief is going to catch up. And oftentimes people that are grieving in this way, and I'm certainly hoping this is not your case, they will turn to alcohol, they'll turn to drugs, they'll turn to promiscuous behavior. And all of this is an attempt to medicate the pain that they're not allowing themselves to feel. Oftentimes it can become with what you're describing, you know, just pouring yourself into your work, you know, keeping yourself busy like 24/7 almost, just so that you don't have to face the reality of the loss. So that oftentimes really creates other kinds of issues and other kinds of problems. And then when the grief comes, it is a very more intense grief than if we had just followed or allowed ourselves to experience that suffering or worked with a bereavement counselor when we begin to see that this is going in a you know, sideways way. We would have uncomplicated our lives a lot. Now, to your point, though, about what you think thrust you into that mode, and what was so difficult for you to get your head around, I think that anybody that is recently widowed and has had a beautiful marriage and a long marriage, albeit marriage is not without their trials, understands what you're saying. And that is that, you know, the fact of the matter is, when we pronounce those marriage vows, it's until death us do part. So marriage is not something that is in heaven. We will see our loved ones in heaven. We will love our loved ones in heaven, but the relationship is not going to be marriage, because marriage itself is a signifier, if you will. It points to something greater than itself. And what it's pointing to is the union that the soul will have with God for all eternity, right? So that's what it's pointing to. That's what it signifies. And so once we achieve eternal life, God willing, in heaven, then their marriage, the signification has come to its fulfillment. There is no need. So that's true. That's true. But the thing of it is, we identify ourselves through that marriage. And that was part of my problem. I was Anthony's wife. You know, that's how I saw myself. And that's how I evaluated what I did. You know, that was the lens. Well, that was my perspective. And it really took me, you know, as I say, about 5 years for me to adjust to who I was. I had gone through that process. So for you, Amy, you know, 6 years later, in a sense, you're beginning that process. And that's not to say that anything's right or anything's wrong, because we are very complicated beings. You know, our psychology sometimes is protecting us from something that in some way is a defense mechanism, because we wouldn't be able to handle that. And maybe you were able to handle it much better 6 years later. Oftentimes people have a worse time with it, but that's not always the case, because we're all individuals. But once we allow ourselves to acknowledge this new reality and to embrace that reality, we have the capacity to move forward. And the other thing I want to say about this too, before we move on to Gail here, and that is this, you know, we believe and know in faith that our soul is not dead, right? Our soul is immortal. It has eternal life. John the 23rd says something beautiful. And Sandy, I hope you're listening to this. I this just didn't come into my mind yesterday. I'm glad it did today. Saint John the 23rd said this. He said that our loved ones are not separated from us, only invisible to us. Our loved ones are not separated from us, only invisible to us. What is he saying? He's saying that our loved ones exist in the eternal moment, which is where God is. Time is a creation of God. We exist in time. Everything has a beginning, a middle, and an end. That's time. But that's not where God is in time. He makes himself present to time. But God exists in the eternal moment. The eternal moment encompasses time. And so our loved ones are in the eternal moment. And so our relationship with them is not ended. It's just changed. We can't see them. You know, they don't have bodies. The body's in the ground. But someday the body will be reunited, and we will. We'll see them. But not now. But nonetheless, they are still present to us in the present moment. And I like to think about this for both my husband, late husband, and my son. Where is Jesus made present in time? Where is he made present in time? Now, in our day and time. Every day, at every moment, every second of every day, where is Jesus made present in time? Jesus, who is in the eternal moment with the Father and the Holy Spirit now, is made present in time at the elevation of the host and the pronunciation of those words of consecration. He's made present in time. And at every sacrifice of the Mass, in that very, very auspicious and very direct way, we are with our loved ones who are in Christ Jesus. Isn't that beautiful? So the next time that host, the words of confession are uttered and the host is elevated and Jesus is made present in time, and you behold that host, you are united to your loved ones in a very unique way. You can be united with them every minute of the day, but in that way, oh my goodness, what a remarkable way. So, you know, we can have a relationship with our deceased loved ones. It's just that it's changed. It's not the same as it was. And, you know, grieving goes on. We all continue to grieve our loved ones. There's no question about it. But we don't grieve as the pagans do. We grieve as the Christians do. We grieve with hope because that's who we are. We are Christians. So thank you so much, Amy. Thank you for your call today. And we give glory and praise to our Lord, right, for the grace that is ours at every minute of every day, and for the great gift that is ours by way of the sacrificial offering at every Holy Mass. Let's get to Gail. Gail is out there listening to us via Holy Family Radio. How are you doing there, Gail?
12: I'm good. Morning. How are you?
0: I'm dandy, thank you. You got a praise report for us.
12: I do. You know, sometimes things just happen in life and happen with jobs. And my job situation, it became very apparent that I needed to leave for a number of reasons. And I wanted to get out pretty quickly. So I bet you there were about 10 to 15 people that did a novena to St. Joseph to me. And within, it was answered within weeks.
0: You got a new job?
12: I'm going to be, yes. I have a new job. I'm going to be starting in a couple of weeks, and I just wanted to give praise and just say, St. Joseph, when he moves, he moves.
0: He does. St. Joseph is fantastic. I call St. Joseph and St. Anthony of Padua my dynamic duo because I call on both of them together as a team to find things that I can't find. And sometimes it's, you know, just items that I've misplaced. And sometimes it's things that, you know, are intangible. You know, I can't find my piece right now. Help me to find it, you know. And you sent him on a big mission. And that was to find you a job. And he sure did. So St. Joseph, in addition to being a wonderful spiritual father to us, is also a very, very good finder of things. Did you know, Gail, that in, and I'm trying to think of what country I was in at the time. I think I might have been in Spain. I could be wrong. They have a devotion to St. Joseph, and it's on one of his feast days. I think it's the March 19th date. They have a devotion where the young ladies will all bring flowers to St. Joseph in their churches, asking for him to find them a husband. And so, you know, it's a beautiful custom. So he is a great finder of all kinds of things. And I am just so delighted he found you a job. And I just pray abundant blessings for you in this new position. I pray it's everything that you hope it will be and even more. I know you're going to be terrific in it because you're just a terrific person. I know you personally. And I'm just so excited for you, Gail. I'm so, so happy for you. And I think that you've really inspired a lot of people to, you know, begin to call on St. Joseph with more regularity and for all kinds of things. He likes being kept busy. I've discovered that. I keep him very busy. So, Gail, thank you for sharing your very good news with us today.
12: Yeah, and I just to remind everybody, it's one thing to do the novena by yourself, but when you have 10 to 15 people praying, it's the power of collective prayer.
0: Yeah, no question about that. You know, we all need to pray. We all need to have a prayer life. But you are right. There is something in the coming together as the body of Christ. Jesus says, you know, when two or three are gathered in my name, there I am in their midst, and he means it. And we often find that to be the case. And, you know, I will say this, you know, through Women of Grace, and Gail, I know you know this because you've experienced it. Through Women of Grace, you know, and these women who come together continue their spiritual formation, continue to enter more deeply into the life of faith and into the realization and recognition of who they are as daughters of God, who God's created them to be. As they come together to do that through the offerings that we have, there's a very special bond that happens in these groups. And these women are tremendous prayer warriors for each other. And they, I'm telling you what, we've seen miracles happen. We've seen miracles happen. And so I really want to encourage you, get a group of friends that you can pray with. Join us at Women of Grace, because these things form. Some of these women have remained very close friends.

0: benefit to you personally on so many levels that you will be absolutely astounded by it. So, you know, I'm going to give glory and praise to God with you, Gail, for your new job, but I'm going to give glory and praise to God for these 10 to 15 people who were praying this St. Joseph Novena for you, because these are really good friends, girlfriend. These are really good friends.
1: Those kinds of friends are just, there's not enough words to describe them.
0: Yep, you're absolutely right. Well, Gail, you know we love you, and you take care, okay, and keep us informed on how this goes.
1: Yeah, I do, because I have to say I've been in my job for decades, and this is, you know, this is a leap of faith.
0: Yeah, well, you know what? I'm sure that the Lord's been leading you, and St. Joseph wouldn't have found you a job that you are not well suited for, and that is not going to be just chock full of all kinds of wonderful things for you, and maybe even far more fulfilling in many ways than the job that you have been in for all of these decades.
1: Absolutely. God bless everyone.
0: Yeah, God bless you too, Gail. Bye-bye now. See, I love calls like that because, you know why I do? Because, you know, we see how God's working in somebody's life. And when we see how God's working in somebody's life, it gives us the confidence to know that he's working in my life too. And if you don't think that he is, I just want to tell you he is. He is. He absolutely is. Sometimes we think, well, he works in everybody else's life, but he doesn't work in my life. But what we've got to do is to ask God to help us to see how he's working in our life. It's not always according to the way that we think he should work in our lives. No, because God is omniscient and he knows all things. And he knows far better than you know how it is that you really need for him to work in your life. You know, so when it seems as though he's not working in your life, he's probably working so profoundly in the ways that are absolutely necessary for you so that you can indeed experience the profound goodness that he wants you to know. And here's the other thing, too. There's that passage in Daniel that has to do with the king of Persia, if you remember that passage. And all of this was going on. And he was waiting for a messenger of the Lord. But I think it was Michael. And it took forever. And so Daniel, you know, lamented, I've been waiting and waiting. And the angel said, yes, but I had a fight. I had to fight to get here. I had to fight the king of Persia. I believe I'm right on that. And so what was this king of Persia? It was a demon. It was a demon. He was battling a demon to get there. Right, to get to Daniel. So sometimes what happens is God is, you know, who are the angels? The angels are the messengers of the Lord. They bring us the messages from God. They bring us the blessings of God, right? They're the distributor of all of that. And so, you know, oftentimes when it seems as though our prayers are not being answered, it's because there's resistance going on. There's resistance in the heavenlies. The evil one doesn't want you to get that blessing. And so there's a resistance. So we don't give up praying. We don't give up praying. Your prayers are efficacious. They pierce into the spiritual darkness that sometimes exists in the heavenlies through these battles and things that are going on. So, you know, we just continue to remain steadfast and trusting in the Lord and trusting that when it is the fullness of time, we're going to see how that prayer has been answered. The other thing is that sometimes if God answered the prayer that we want, it would lead us to a misery that he knows will happen and we don't. So oftentimes our prayer isn't answered because he's protecting us. He's protecting us from, a matter of ill fate that would cause us great consternation or great problems and troubles. So he's often protecting. He knows best for us. And once we allow ourselves to really enter into that great reality, why then, you know, it's really quite a remarkable thing. It truly is. So I want to encourage you, don't give up today, right? You're praying for something. You keep praying. You keep praying. And you can give glory and praise to God the whole way through the time that you're waiting. And that's an act of faith. And it shows him that you trust him. Father God, I'm giving glory and praise to you because even though my prayer isn't getting answered right now, even though I can't even see that you're involved in this in any way, shape, or form, I know that you are. I know that it's just that my eyes are dim. Here's what I ask, Lord. I ask that you take the dimness from my eyes, that you give me the light of faith to be able to see clearly what it is that you are about in my life. And even if I don't see, Lord, if you choose to let it remain veiled, that I might grow in faith, that I might grow in trust, then I still give you glory and praise because you're helping me to grow in virtue. And that's what you want, Lord. You're helping me to grow strong. You're helping me to acquire those spiritual muscles that I need to be the person that you want me to be. And to remain that steadfast person, exercising that virtue of constancy that holds me firm in all things. And I praise you and I thank you for that. That's a good prayer. The Lord likes those kinds of prayers. I'm just saying, he really does. It thrills him. I don't know what it's like to be God because I'm not God. But I think that we can still thrill him. I think he gets a thrill out of us when he sees us exercising those beautiful, beautiful virtues and working those spiritual muscles. I think he gets giddy happy in heaven over us. I truly do. We have every reason to believe that. I think of the prodigal son, right? And his dad. His dad was crazy excited about him. And I think your Father in heaven is crazy excited about you too. So we'll continue to give him glory and praise for all of that. Inviting you to get out there to EWTN's religious catalog, as well as getting out to our website, womenofgrace.com. All kinds of great stuff, both places for you there. We're going to be back with you on Monday. 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Until we're together again, have a blessed, happy, holy weekend and be safe. Bye-bye now.
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The angel of the Lord declared unto Mary, Hail Mary, full of grace, the Lord is with thee. Blessed art thou among women, and blessed is the fruit of thy womb, Jesus.

The Lord is with thee. Blessed art thou among women, and blessed is the fruit of thy womb, Jesus. The Word was made flesh. Hail Mary, full of grace, the Lord is with thee. Blessed art thou among women, and blessed is the fruit of thy womb, Jesus. Pray for us, Holy Mother of God. Let us pray.

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0: Ask a Priest Live. Guided by the Holy Spirit and honoring the magisterial teachings of the Church. Faithful Catholic priests answering questions for believers and those seeking truth. Ask a Priest, because Father knows best. And now, your host, Rudy Carlos.
1: Blessed be the holy name of Jesus. Welcome back to Ask a Priest Live, and happy Friday to everybody listening to us this afternoon. Good to be here with you. Today on the show, the death penalty appears to be inadmissible. So that's what they say. But is that really in line with Catholic tradition? We're going to look into scripture. We're going to look into the traditional teachings of the Church and see if that's actually accurate. And are there still hermits around the world? Some people might find that to be kind of intriguing, maybe enticing, actually, to become a hermit. I would too, but actually I'm married, so my wife may have something to say about that. And also, Joseph wants to know, not very complicated question here, why should I be Catholic versus Orthodox? That's a great question. We're going to get Father's take on that one. But if you've ever had a question for a Catholic priest, you can call it in right now. Father Paul Bourne joins us, and he's happy to answer your questions. 1-877-711-85... I'm giving you the fun drive number here. 1-877-511-5483. That's our call-in line. Of course, I gave you the wrong number here because, about a week ago, we were having our on-air appeal, so that kind of got ingrained in our mind here. 1-877-511-5483. That's our call-in line. If you're listening at a later time, you can always email us, priests@thestationofthecross.com. But Father, welcome back to the show. How's everything going with you?
2: Thanks, Rudy. It's going well. Just ministering away here, trying to build up the kingdom and the Church, and glad to be back with you. Hope the fundraising drive's going well.
1: Yeah, thanks for asking, Father. 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Have you picked up any new books since you've been on the show?
2: I must have, but nothing comes to mind right now. I know that there's something somebody gave me that I didn't immediately seek to give a new home to, but I can't think of what it is. So much happens in the life of a priest that I'd be reminded of particulars by a lot of people that will say something like, that conversation we had 2 weeks ago, I did this and this about it. And I say, oh, did we talk outside of the church or something? During the break, I'll see if I can recall what that is, Rudy.
1: Okay, awesome. Well, let's start with this one. We're going to take the first question from a caller, Kate in Massachusetts. Kate, welcome to the show. What's your question for Father?

0: called me to explain that to me to try to let me be okay with that. And she can't even guarantee that they can come to three classes, but wants them confirmed. And she had called other parishes prior. They don't even attend the parish. And all the other churches refused to allow them to participate in the confirmation program because of their sports schedule. And I know they don't need X number of classes to be confirmed. It's a spiritual preparation. But I feel morally wrong about the situation, and it doesn't make sense to students and families who actually make time to prepare for their sacraments. And it's honestly making me consider stepping away, and I wasn't sure what to do.
1: Well, yeah, this is a good question to ask, Kate, and I'm glad you're the person there to really give thought to it. Ultimately, this is up to the pastor's authority, and to because, as you mentioned, the program is not, strictly speaking, a requirement for the sacrament itself, as you say. It is just a means to provide for the preparation of students so that they're spiritually prepared to live out the grace of the sacrament of confirmation. Now, we do know, of course, that many of our candidates for confirmation are not prepared, even going through programs and just checking off boxes maybe, or even going to Catholic schools. So parishes have different policies around this. For example, if you have a family who's sending their child to an excellent Catholic school, going to Mass, praying together, living the faith out entirely, and you want to say, you know, reasonably this child can be confirmed at this parish even without going to your program and call it sort of a homeschool catechesis program because the family's just simply living the faith and studying it as a family, then that can be perfectly acceptable. Some pastors would avoid doing that because they don't want to argue with all the people that say, hey, they get to do it, I get to do it. But, you know, quite frankly, you can just say they go to Mass, they are open to life, they pray together every day. The reason your child has to come to this is I don't know you. If I got to know you better, maybe I'd see you're doing all those things. Are you? and invite that conversation. So really, this is going to be up to your pastor. If you're given the authority to decide this, you can decide this according to conscience. Saying because this is a sacramental prep year, you're going to maybe religion class or whatever they call it at the Catholic school all the time. But this is a time for you to prepare for the sacrament and to participate in the life of this parish, which they probably, sounds like they're not doing anyways. It doesn't sound like they're going elsewhere. Now, because other parishes are not allowing for them to skate by and just receive confirmation without attending anything, that gives you, one, a sense of what's acceptable in your area, so you don't need to feel like you're fighting this battle alone. And you also know they have fewer options to go with. So you might actually be able to just put the ball in their court and say, you know, this is the program, these are the requirements, just let us know if you want to participate, but you have to start soon because the program has started. And so if I just boil this down to get back to the original question, does a Catholic school replace a need for faith formation? No, in the sense that we need to prepare specifically for the sacrament and be part of the life of the parish, you know, in that sense. In another sense, faith formation at the parish isn't necessary because if the faith is being formed properly at the home, as is the duty of the parents and as they promised at their child's baptism. So I would say that there's no one specific, like, look here and it says you must do this, Kate. You are right to say that this is a kind of conduit for spiritual preparation, and I think you could just probably just be honest with the family that even though the nature of the conversation you're having isn't giving you a lot of confidence that that the family could go without the program, and just encourage them to be open and to come to this and put the ball in their court. But please do this all under the authority of the pastor of the parish you're working for.
0: Awesome. Sounds good. Thank you so much, Father.
1: You're welcome.
2: Thanks, Kate. We're going to be praying for you. Now, Father, that's kind of a complicated situation there. Suppose the priest did give her, you know, the authority to have that conversation. How would you approach that? Because, you know, one of the things that she mentioned was, well, you know, they make time for sports and things like that. And sports always should come secondary, especially on Sundays, right? Any advice on that?
1: I think Christ said that conversation. Somewhere.
2: Yeah.
1: No, I mean, to be honest, the battles going through this year after year with dozens of people is overwhelming. And sometimes rather than

0: the solution being just let them go by and to not fight the battle. Sometimes you just have to let them go to not fight the battle. You give them what it is. You act charitably and patiently, give them options, and tell them if you know that their child, their son would I think maybe the caller said the son, but could come back in the future for confirmation, because right now it doesn't seem to be something prioritized over the other things you value, maybe. And to be honest, these high school, if it's high school, now the diocese in Massachusetts are actually moving their confirmation age around for the norm. And I know different parts of the country, they're experiencing this as well. Some dioceses even doing something called restored order, restoring confirmation to prior to First Holy Communion, as it always has been in the church. But after confirmation age, I'm sorry, after First Communion age was lowered as a possibility to as low as 7 if the child is prepared, then it became common in much of the world that children are receiving communion before confirmation, which is not theologically, biblically correct, we might say. So we are seeing that happen, depending where our listeners are in the world. They may be familiar with that in their diocese or not. But I'm just going to go with, say, the caller. I don't remember all the details of what she said, but if this is a high schooler, I would personally actually have him part of the conversation. I'd say, you know, this, your son's preparing to go off into the world, you say, and but you're speaking for him. Now, I know teenagers these days are not exactly maybe the teenagers that were preparing to go to World War II or anything, but still, I'd just have him in the room and just ask, what's your opinion? Do you even want to do this? And if he's just kind of looking at her for an answer, I'd just say, look, you know, I understand that other students in our prep program are maybe not that enthused, but they're willing to go through the standards that we've set. I'm going to be praying for your son a lot and hope that you know, he wants to practice the faith, but might have to come to do it as an adult, because so far up to this point in his life, he doesn't yet know Christ personally. And I don't think doing it the way you're talking about is going to get him there. I'd hope that our program would help move him there, but if you don't want to be a part of it, then we'll see in the future.
1: Tough question there, Kate. Thank you for sending it in. We're going to take a quick break here on the show. And on the other side, we're going to talk about the death penalty. Father Paul Bourne joins us today to answer all your questions. You can call them in 1-877-511-5483. 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We'll be right back.

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3: Some atheistic scientists claim we don't need God to explain the universe because science is sufficient to get the job done. But is this true? The answer is no, and here's the reason. Science could never negate the need for God because it can't give an exhaustive explanation of the universe. First, it relies on the inductive method in order to validate its hypotheses. As such, scientists can never be certain they've discovered every piece of data necessary to give a complete explanation. They must always be open to discovering something new that could alter their current theory. Furthermore, science presupposes an existing universe to observe and explain. Thus, it could never explain why the universe exists in the first place rather than not. Science has explanatory power, but not enough power to negate the need for God. I'm Carlo Broussard with a Ready Reason for Catholic Answers, Catholic.com.
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4: Blessed be the holy name of Jesus. Welcome back to Ask a Priest Live. We're here with Father Paul Bourne, all the way from Plymouth, Massachusetts. Father, let's open up a can of worms here. Let's get in trouble here today. Let's talk about the death penalty. It's come up pretty recently. Lots of different opinions about it have surfaced, especially after Pope Francis. Jason Tsai is wondering, how can Catholics reconcile the Church's current teaching about the death penalty as inadmissible with its historic acceptance in Scripture, the Church Fathers, and previous popes? And then also as a secondary question here, how can a Catholic judge faithfully rule on death penalty cases?
5: Yeah, let's just start with the first, if I can. How do we reconcile Church traditional current teaching? So for listeners, that Pope Francis amended the Catechism of the Catholic Church maybe about 5 years ago to say that the death penalty is inadmissible, which was a small change, but significant one compared to what it had said prior, which was that it was basically practically unnecessary, which was began really in the pontificate of Pope John Paul II, who, for context, had seen, witnessed, you know, the invasion of Poland, the rise of the Nazi regime, the occupation of the USSR, of much of Europe, lived through the abuses there, probably knew a lot, I'm sure, about the gulags, the work camps, and all the abuses against human rights that occurred in communist countries around the world, and was really moved to promote the culture of life because of what he had seen there, but also because of the rise of abortion in the world and general movement away from care of the human person as a whole, with all the harm that's done through sexual, permissiveness and harming the human heart and relationships, liberation, as well as violating God's law. Yeah. Liberation. Yeah. So, yeah. As part of seeing consistent ethic on life, it was Pope John Paul II's view that the use of capital punishment was no longer necessary because he saw in most places, I should say, in places that had the ability to incarcerate serious criminals, potentially for life, whereas allowing them to live out their days would provide more time for care of the person and for time for them to reconcile with God for what they had done. It would also not be a definitive action where they could be later judged as innocent. Now, what this does seem to rule out in part of its conditioning and part of its reasoning is the question of what justice requires in certain cases, since the church has in the past not only allowed for the possibility of the use of capital punishment, but in the Papal States, where the civil authorities were clerics, actually kind of handed down the sentence of capital punishment in certain cases. And so it is greatly debated, the merits of the argument, but nevertheless, we have three, now four, Holy Fathers in a row that have really preached this, so we're getting towards a consistent preaching of the doctrine. And what Catholics are called to do in this case is to, I want to use my words carefully, so I'm just looking this up, that this is from the profession of faith that clerics at the very least have to make before ordination. Part of it says, quote, "Moreover, I adhere with religious submission of will and intellect to the teachings which either the Roman Pontiff or the College of Bishops enunciates when they exercise their authentic magisterium, even if they do not intend to proclaim these teachings by a definitive act." So I believe this argument about capital punishment would fall under this category, meaning we're not talking about something revealed by God. God has not revealed that that capital punishment is inadmissible. We see God as the Lord of life and death, and we do see God pronounce death upon certain people in the scriptures. We also see God save the life of many people in scripture. We are not saying that this is something that is taught as definitively true by the church, meaning not an act of an ex cathedra statement by a pope and not by an ecumenical council. It's not something that it was held ordinarily, universally, and everywhere at the time it was first proposed, although we might be heading in that direction now by all the bishops. But certainly what this would be is a teaching proposed by the Roman Pontiff, or the College of Bishops, certainly the United States, affirms it now, and has for decades now, in agreement with Pope John Paul II. And are exercising their authentic magisterium, even if they do not, says the quoted section from the profession of faith, intend to proclaim these teachings by a definitive act. So I think we are called to give respect in how we're talking about these things to others. I certainly know many people who find the conversation around it ridiculous. It ignores the question of what justice requires, that the traditional upholding of capital punishment was not only about prevention of crime or prevention of future crime by hardened criminals. And also many of the people talking about these things, I don't know if we have a proper understanding of what life is like inside a maximum security prison for life and the situation that people end up in. I'm not entirely sure that facing death wouldn't move someone to repentance more than a life in prison where you can become more hardened. I know many of the same priests and others who would really disagree with the catechism statement now would agree that the penal system maybe isn't so much reforming souls, but can really harden people and make them worse. But I know there are counterexamples. I've even met men in prison that have had a conversion in there. But a lot of that conversion does sometimes have to do with judgment being pronounced upon them, realizing their sin. And so there are questions for the future. We could see this change. This is a prudential judgment, but it's one that is a prudential judgment based on solemn principles about the value of human life and our obligation towards justice, towards the perpetrator, and hope in mercy and their salvation. So I just encourage all to be sort of respectful as they talk about this, and to try their best to understand and submit to whatever they can of the teaching and authenticity to what their conscience is convicting them of. But know that your conscience is called to be formed by the teaching of the church, and you are not exempt from thinking reasonably, or you're not exempt from being judged by God because you just say something is your conscience. You know, we see people, my conscience says abortion's okay. Well, you're not two people in one head. You know, your conscience is a faculty of decision making that's called to be formed by the truth in love. So if I get to the second part of the question, how can Catholic judges faithfully rule in death penalty cases? They would have to go through this process, but honestly, I think if they think they're not able to follow the law as it is written, they might have to recuse themselves from particular cases if their Catholic faith finds them, they think, unable to really judge, or if they don't want to have to argue against their Catholic faith, which would be a witness to those, you know, Catholic politicians, perhaps judges that are going to be ruling in cases of things like abortion and euthanasia also going forward. So I admit there's a difficulty, but Jason Tsai, there's, you know, that Pope Francis using the word inadmissible is intentional. John Paul II's prior ruling of the language, his use of language was intentional. We cannot say that it is simply absolutely and always immoral to exercise the use of capital punishment, because that's not even the teaching now. There are countries that under this teaching would not have the ability to hold mass murderers reliably in a prison because they don't have that sort of infrastructure or other problems. It could be that your prisons are notoriously abusive or something like this, and something like that. So let's be respectful and continue respectful debate and questioning about this and see where this judgment and teaching continues to develop.
4: Great question, Jason. Thanks for sending it in. Yeah, lots of nuance to that one. Leo in New York asks, why do Protestants hate the Book of Maccabees so much, Father?
5: I don't know. I said, presuming the answer, but I don't know, Leo. I don't know if Protestants hate the Book of Maccabees. They might if they knew about it, but I think most of them just simply don't know. They don't know that it exists. Your average Protestant. Now, you might be talking about social media preachers and some of them preaching against the doctrine of purgatory, which finds great support in Second Maccabees. But and they might have a pretty angry tone. We see a lot of reaction videos on social media these days. So Catholic reacts to angry Protestant preacher, and those bring an outsized amount of attention to the amount of anti-Catholic preaching that might be done in Protestant churches. Although my converts, you know, here that have come from evangelical tradition tell me that that does happen. But now that they've converted, they're particularly hurt by what they might have heard on a few Sundays, and maybe it's not the majority of the time. But Why would Protestants not like the Book of Maccabees? Well, I'll just say historically, listeners, if you don't know, every Bible in the world was 73 books long and contained the books First and Second Maccabees in it, until Martin Luther sort of got stumped in a debate about purgatory by Erasmus in something like 1521. And he kind of went home and started looking at this passage, and I think it's Second Maccabees chapter 7, where after a battle with the occupying and idolatrous Greek Empire, deceased Jewish soldiers are found to be carrying foreign money on them with an idol on them, with the image of the emperor or Greek god, showing that they have been paid off to fight, and they were paid off with idols, even images of idols on the money. And so this was a great scandal that there had been internal betrayal within the army, and it was viewed that they had been allowed to die because they had done this. So that's why all the dead on the battlefield were wearing these. So money is then sent to the temple for a sacrifice to be offered for the buying of the animals and the just work of the priests and Levites there, to actually go and offer sacrifice for the souls of these who have died, hoping that before their death they would have repented and now are in need of post-mortem purification for their sin. And so that's probably the clearest, or one of the clearest, evidences for purification after death in Scripture. And because Martin Luther kind of wanted that gone, thought it didn't reconcile with the gospel, so it must not be Scripture, he looked for a reason to sort of be able to claim that we don't need to listen to this in Second Maccabees or view the gospel through that light. And so because First and Second Maccabees were part of what we usually call the deuterocanonical books, the seven books of Scripture and parts of two others that were written in non-Hebrew languages and were debated about, honestly, in the early church, most famously perhaps between St. Augustine and St. Jerome. St. Jerome did not believe that they should be those seven books should be read as scripture. St. Augustine vehemently defended that they should be, and so should be included in St. Jerome's translation, his new translation of the Bible in Latin that was coming out. And the Pope agreed with St. Augustine, and St. Jerome obeyed. After the break, I'll say how Martin Luther technically didn't remove them, but moved them to the back of the book, and later publishers removed the indexes, appendices rather. But hear the music going, so try to finish Leo's question after the break.
4: Great question, Leo. Nothing pure or nothing impure enters into heaven. So this is a question here relating to purgatory. Great question. We're going to be right back to answer more of yours. Call them in, 1-877-511-5483. We'll be right back. Stay with us.

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1: In a letter to his son Christopher, fighting in World War II, Tolkien writes, "Out of the darkness of my life, so much frustrated, I put before you the one great thing to love on earth, the Blessed Sacrament." And Tolkien isn't just talking about an ideal he appreciates from a safe distance. He's lived it as well. He says, "The only cure for drooping or fainting faith is communion. Though always itself perfect and complete and inviolate, the Blessed Sacrament does not operate completely and once for all in any of us. Like the act of faith, it must be continuous and grow by exercise." And as C.S. 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
5: Blessed be the holy name of Jesus. Welcome back to the show. We're answering a question here about the Book of Maccabees. Why do some Protestants dislike this book so much? Father, we were on a thread here about purgatory, got cut off by the break. Please continue.
6: Sure. So I ended by saying that Martin Luther removed some books from their traditional place within the canon, meaning they're placing in sort of the table of contents, you might say, and moved these seven books, which would be 1st and 2nd Maccabees, I believe the Wisdom, Wisdom of Solomon, Sirach, and others, Judith. Seven books, you can look them up. Look up Deuterocanonical books. Protestants often call them the Apocrypha, which is a derogatory name for them. I'd say at the moment some Protestants actually appreciate reading them, but simply don't regard them as scripture. Others are open. They don't have sort of a dog in the fight, if you will, but their Bibles simply don't have the books in them. So what happened is that there was a paper shortage, I think, in the English-speaking world, Scotland or England or something, at some point in the 19th century. And to save paper, and since they figured people weren't really reading these, not necessary to put all the appendices in, some major Bible publisher removed the appendix, quote-unquote, that had the Apocrypha in it. And thus, the tradition of many Protestant Bibles having only 66 books and missing parts of two others in them began. Sometimes you will see, especially more academic style Protestant Bibles that will say with Apocrypha on them, which means they have them in there. But I'd say in general, what is the issue with Maccabees or Purgatory that will make some Protestants very angry? It seems to them oftentimes that speaking about prayer for the dead takes away from the sufficiency of Christ's sacrifice. So they take it as a personal offense against the person of our Lord and his mercy, his value. And, if that were true, then it would make me angry too. But we are saying the merits of prayers offered for the dead come only in as far as they are meritorious from being united to the person of our Lord and his merits offered on the cross and through his whole life. So it does not take away from our worship of God to pray for the dead. Instead, it says that his mercy is even greater than the length of our human life. Now, purgatory is not, I know this isn't a question on purgatory, so I'll end with this. Purgatory is not saying, well, someone died in sin, so we can pray for them after and die. No, if you die in mortal sin, you go to hell. But if you die in God's friendship, having been repented of the guilt of sin, then the repair that must be done for your sin, the sort of, you could say, punishment or the healing that must be done, must still go on. The way that if you break your neighbor's window with a baseball, you can go apologize to your neighbor and be forgiven, but the window's still broken. So we're sort of fixing the window. You repent of your life of theft, but you still have this great desire to steal because you have been stealing so much in your life. Well, as Rudy said going into the break, that quoting from the book of Revelation, I believe, that nothing impure shall enter heaven. You cannot be a soul separated from your body and be looking at the beatific vision of God in the heavenly city and desire to commit the sin of theft or sexual sin or gluttony or drunkenness or lie. You cannot have these things. You are made perfect there. So when do you go from being perfect, when your soul, your same soul that has the sinful fallenness in your body now separates from your body? At what point does that soul not become a sinful soul anymore? Since the Protestant doctrine for Martin Luther, at least, was that you are simultaneously a sinner and a saint at the same time. But this doesn't really take into account the realness of that your soul goes to God, your actual soul, your sinful soul. So if you just have legal salvation, like we just declare that your soul isn't sinful anymore, that doesn't do it. Unless you have a sinful soul in heaven that is just declared innocent, God's salvation is greater than that, is beyond that, and wants to purify us. So that's enough of that. What do you think, Rudy?
5: Good question, Leo. Thanks for sending it in. 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Alrighty, we're going to turn to Jeremiah calling in from Arizona. Jeremiah, how hot is it over there?
7: You know what? It actually feels pretty nice today. It's not too bad. It's a cool 88 right now.
5: Cool 88. It's a dry heat.
7: It's a cool 88 for an October morning.
5: Nice. Well, Jeremiah, what's your question for Father Bourne?
7: Okay, Father Bourne, my question is, with the upcoming execution of the army psychiatrist who opened fire on his colleagues in the name of Islam, it's to be a, I guess, publicly broadcasted execution by firing squad. My question is, how are we as American Catholics to feel about this? Are we to feel like justice is being done? Are we to nonetheless pray, you know, for this individual's soul and that God has mercy on him? How are we to take this? I'm kind of in a dilemma on this one.
6: Sure, Jeremiah. Thanks for calling in live. We did an extensive answer, or I tried to, about capital punishment earlier in the show, so I'll try not to kind of rehash all that. You may have heard it, or you may just be calling in now, and the show will be available on, you know, all the platforms that Rudy will say later, where you can watch it later and get my answer on that. So I'll just say, how would you react to it being maybe live streamed, and how should we think about this specific man? Certainly we should pray for him. We should pray for all prisoners, we should visit them as a work of mercy. If that's something you choose to do as one of your works of mercy or a call to, if you can. I don't think you can go visit this guy. But certainly pray for him. I'd say most people might not be, I'm not sure if they'd be better off watching the live stream. Why would it be shown? I mean, traditionally, executions, I think, were public in many places so that you would know what happened and so that there wasn't cruel and unusual punishment, perhaps, that would be something, since if this person's going to die and you sort of send, you know, people to do that, who knows what would happen. So, and also to pronounce to people that this is what will happen if you do this crime. In this case, I'm not sure why the military still has this policy, maybe all those reasons, but it's being shown. And if you judge that you're somebody that you know, wouldn't be so too psychologically harmed by watching it, I suppose you could, but you should not do so out of a vindictive sort of satisfaction for the pain of another. The question of whether we want to be satisfied that justice is being done and is being justly executed would go back to that other question I answered earlier and how we're to really feel about this as Catholics. So I wouldn't hold a viewing party if you have some just reason to watch. Then suppose you have to make that judgment yourself. We just want to be careful about that. And how to react? I think you react saying this is the current civil or martial law. And or maybe I shouldn't say martial, but you know, this fact is military law. And I acknowledge that it's being done. I acknowledge that there was traditional justification for such judgment being exercised by legitimate authority in church history. I also know that the Holy Fathers, for now 40 plus years, have been asking us to really react against it. So you certainly be within your conscience rights to work towards the staying of such a sentence, to argue for it in the way that we would argue for all political change. If you have real reason with formed conscience to question the current formulation of the teaching, then, as I said in the prior conversation, to do so respectfully and to do your best to understand and submit to whatever part of the current teaching the bishops are asking you to do. Like, for example, to really value his life. And for example, if he's Catholic, he should have access to a Catholic priest as he waits on death row. He should have ample access, even if he doesn't want one. He should be given one. It's always there for a moment where he might come back to God if he's been away, receive pastoral care if he wants it, and to go to confession. That was also always a part, as far as I understand it, in Catholic countries, of executions, was that you had the ability to go to confession immediately prior to your execution, even if you had access to a confessor before, you know, just in case. Which was also a public witness to the fact that to save this person's name, if you're saying the presumption is that they're repentant or have at least attrition for sin, fear of hell, and therefore after, no one could say that he's definitely in hell because you saw him sort of go speak to the priest and you don't know what he said, if he received absolution or if he was repentant. But you'd have to suspend that judgment and have hope in his salvation. So let's do for the, I actually haven't heard of this case at all. I sort of keep out of a lot of the news, especially the stuff that's far from me, unless it becomes a major story. And major story in the sense of like lots of people are talking about it and need advice on it. So maybe I'll have to look into this one, Jeremiah. Lord have mercy.
8: Yeah, Lord have mercy. Well, thank you, Father. I appreciate you taking the time to answer my question. It really did give me a clear answer and emphasis on this all.
6: Hey, you're welcome, Jeremiah. Enjoy the nice weather.
5: Take care, Jeremiah. Don't run into any javelinas out there in Arizona. Good to hear from you. Now we turn to our friend Dennis Bolanos over on YouTube, who's asking, can a person get possessed by an angel? Now, we made a distinction here. I just wanted to make sure what he was asking. You can get possessed by an angel, not a good angel, but he's asking specifically, can you get possessed by a good angel?
6: No, I don't think so. There's no reason why an angel would want to have this practical control over our free will that God has given us. That's not of the nature of an angel under God's grace. He doesn't want that. He wants the Holy Spirit to enliven us and to animate our actions so that we can freely choose the good and receive our own merits for doing so under the umbrella of the grace of Jesus Christ. So, Dennis, I'd say no. Hopefully you're doing okay out there, or your loved ones are, and get the help they need if they're showing any strange behavior. But no, we shouldn't be seeking that. If you meet anybody who wants to say that because of this movement that we see in some places now, consecrate yourself to your guardian angel, that's not saying that you are being possessed. It's saying you're offering yourself unto your guidance of the of your guardian angel or another for your own spiritual good, that you might be obedient to God, God's will. So if anything, we might say a quasi, if you want to use that word possessed, we'd say no, that we want the Holy Spirit. But even then, the Holy Spirit doesn't take our free will, but rather wants to be wedded to us so that we might be obedient spouses.
5: Father, you know, what's interesting about this question, you mentioned free will, taking over your free will. The demons, is that their intention in possessing people?
6: That's a good question. I'll just first say that I'm trying to make a distinction between your free will. Your free will is not gone. You never lose your free will. Even the person who's wholly possessed, like in the movies, does not lose their free will, but they lose like almost a practical connection, a usage of it. So they get almost up to that point because they've so given over their life to Satan through this demon. We'll see if I can round that out for us on the other side of the break because the music's so.
5: There's that music again. We're going to take a quick break here. On the other side, we're going to answer this question and another one about Catholic descent from Humanae Vitae. That's a great question. And many more. We're going to squeeze as many as we can in the last segment here. Stay with us. You're listening to Ask a Priest Live here on the Station of the Cross Catholic Media Network. We'll be right back.
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10: In the name of the Father, and of the Son, and of the Holy Spirit. Amen. Let us pray. Almighty and merciful God, graciously keep away from us all misfortune, that unhampered in soul and body, we may perform with peaceful minds the works that are yours. Through Jesus Christ, thy Son, our Lord, who liveth and reigneth with thee in the unity of the Holy Spirit, God, world without end. Amen. In the name of the Father, and of the Son, and of the Holy Spirit. Amen.
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5: Blessed be the holy name of Jesus. Welcome back to the show. We're here with Father Paul Bourne. He's answering your questions. This one came in from Dennis, and we were talking about it before the break. Can a person get possessed by a good angel Father, you were elaborating on demons taking over our free will, or somewhat taking over our free will. I think that's where we left off there.
6: Yeah, I'd say our use of our free will. We'd always want to throw use in there, because your free will belongs to you alone. Your intellect and your will are given by God and are inviolable. So you're responsible for, you know, the state of your will and your intellect. But when there is any sort of demonic level of activity, especially when it rises to the level of possession, which is the highest of the four main categories, it means that the host has given legal rights for that demon to be there. If any of our listeners are listening to something like The Exorcist Files or otherwise podcasts like that, they might be getting to know that evidence seems to suggest that giving someone the right has a bit of a wider definition than me signing a piece of paper that says, you know, like a Faustian pact, you have the right to be here, but it could be by our actions, the danger we've placed ourselves in, or even sometimes by simply being under the legitimate authority of another who wants to do that, but without putting up the proper protections against ourselves. Now, we shouldn't be overly worried. We should just be properly concerned to making sure that we protect ourselves. We should use the sacramentals. We should avail ourselves of all the resources of the church. We should frequently confess, read scripture, offer yourself to God, invoke your guardian angel, receive Holy Communion in a state of grace, and the like. So every one of us shouldn't walk around in a debilitating state of fear about this. But just when it comes to a question like this, then we have to acknowledge that there are ways that the host can legally allow a demon to come into their life, and the deeper and deeper that the demon takes hold, you can, although it's very, very rare, get to that point of full possession where you've almost practically given over your free will. So they said, look at the heroin addict on the street. Can the average heroin addict simply cold turkey give up their habit? No, when we see it. But has that person lost free will? No. They just have an extremely powerful addiction, psychologically and physically, to continuing to get their fix of a very, very powerful drug. So it can be sometimes practically impossible for this person to get out of it. But we still have to leave it to God to say, was this person just beyond their strength to the point that God might excuse whatever they got into, or the fact that they were placed in this position when they were very, very young or ignorant, and then it was beyond their strength to get out, even though they tried to exercise their free will as best they could. They were just simply so weak while they were still sorry somewhere deep in there. That gets very speculative. We don't want to rely on things like that. We see that the possessed are not all the time walking around manifesting. We have the word manifest in relation to the demon in possession of that soul, because it's not always showing, and the person can walk around and resume their normal duties much of the time, and can even ask for help and receive help, and they should. So let's just pray for those, especially if you attended Mass in the, we'll say in English today or in any vernacular, then you heard Christ talking about Beelzebul, and that he drives out demons by his own power, and he talked about possession in other cases, and those getting worse if they don't ask God to come in and occupy that space in their soul, even if they are freed. If they're free but don't replace the empty house of their soul with God, then the demon will come back seven times stronger. So just offer a quick prayer today for those who are in that state. It is very rare, but they're out there right now.
5: Yeah. Wow. Thanks, Dennis. Joseph Witted, I hope I pronounced that right, over on YouTube asks, why should I be Catholic or Orthodox? I'm ignorant of both currently, but I'm trying to learn. Any advice, Father?
6: Well, Joseph, God bless you. You're starting down the path that I hope will have you in full communion with us in the church. The main difference between Catholic and Orthodox, other than the things you can sort of see in our difference of our liturgy, is that there is belief in the Catholic Church that there is a definitive, visible successor of St. Peter in his role as head of the Apostolic College, the group of the 12 apostles, meaning that while the 12 apostles went out preaching, empowered by the Holy Spirit to spread the gospel and do amazing works so as to be able to show people the power of God that would lead to their faith, that they all laid hands on other successors so that the apostolic authority could go out and even extend beyond the number 12 for the sake of bringing the gospel to every corner of the earth. That's still one. One must remain as the head of that group that we call a college. So they're sort of, the Orthodox view would be that they're first, that the successor of St. Peter is maybe first amongst equals. That is a traditional definition. So I want to avoid that one because that's not what I'm affirming. But that there is real apostolic authority in all the bishops is true, and yet Peter is still in charge and can act alone, not in opposition to the other the successors of the other 11, but that he can speak for the group in the way that we see in the scripture. So might want to recommend resources. Rudy loves my resources, but you want an accessible way to get into this, Joseph. You might look up Pope Peter by Joseph Heschmeyer. It's published through Catholic Answers Press. You might call into the show another time when there's an Eastern Catholic priest sitting here who is a little more versed in conversations with Orthodox separated brethren, I would assume. There's also a book published by, I believe, Catholic Answers called Answering Orthodoxy, about common objections of the Orthodox Church to the Catholic Church. So that might be something that I would look up. So the only thing that we really deny as Catholics about the Orthodox Church's truth is that we deny its denial of the authority of the Pope and maybe a few other smaller things that have come up along the way. But we certainly both hold the apostolic faith in the sense that we affirm the existence of the seven sacraments, of apostolic succession, of the veneration of images, of many things, of the nature of salvation, you know, at least in its general arc, that we must die in what the West would call sanctifying grace. So confession is a part of our lives, and praying for the prayer for the dead. The veneration of the saints is a part of the life of both. So the Orthodox Church is a true church, but it's really, when we say the Orthodox Church, we're really talking about many Orthodox churches that are not quite as in communion with each other as the internet might suggest, from just a sort of TikTok edit here or there, showing how there's like incense and candles and icons and even Catholic ones. I mean, you could watch videos with the Catholic Church and look, they're so united, and then you get a little into it and you see there's a lot of arguing going on. Nevertheless, the unity of the Catholic Church is under one head, whereas the Orthodox all fall into different communions of different patriarchs, and it actually comes much more messy, as far as I understand and I've been able to know from researching, than I previously thought. I even used to think that perhaps it would all be easier that way. It's just not true. But turns out that's not true. There's an Orthodox sort of apologist, and I hear the music online, but then I was debating a Catholic once, and I watched it and thought, wow, he got kind of smoked as far as I could understand. So maybe there's other debates where the Catholic gets smoked, but what the Catholic in this debate actually showed was that the Orthodox Church is not as united as others might think, and the Orthodox apologist didn't answer any of the things. So that's a real tell for me, is when the person being criticized doesn't answer certain points. I think that's your duty for me. Otherwise, I have to think that you lost this debate.
5: The rub, isn't it, Father? Thank you for listening to Ask a Priest Live, and thank you, Father Paul Bourne, for joining us today. 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
6: Dominus vobiscum, ecos spiritum, benedictio de nobitantis, patris, et filii, spiritus sanctus, tradition of et superbos, et maniat semper. Amen.
15: Massachusetts just radically expanded abortion. 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

0: Boston area weather. The temperature is 65 degrees under partly cloudy skies. The wind is from the west at 14 miles per hour. The forecast for this afternoon, scattered clouds and breezy, 67 degrees. Then this evening, lots of clouds and somewhat breezy with a temp 60. Overnight, mostly cloudy with some light winds. The temp about 55. That's the weather brought to you by iCatholicMobile.com.
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3: From EWTN News Nightly in Washington, D.C., I'm Veronica Dudo with an EWTN News Link. President Donald Trump heads to Syracuse to rally with Republican Bruce Blakeman, who is running for New York governor. Blakeman has backed Trump's immigration crackdown and promised more surveillance to protect his Long Island County from crime. New York City Mayor Zoran Mamdani is demanding an end to ICE operations, saying this city wants ICE out. The call comes after an ICE-involved shooting of a 28-year-old Dominican man who was driving with a 5-year-old boy in the car. Officials say officers believed their lives were in danger. Bishops are gathering at the Vatican for the third day of a meeting marking 10 years of Amoris Laetitia. Cardinals are urging their fellow bishops to listen to the experiences of families and learn how they live out the gospel in today's world. I'm Veronica Dudo for EWTN News Nightly.
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9: Very nice to have you with me here on this variant of the Doctor's In Look Back Friday. Kind of coming off a rather rattling situation last night. My wife and I were sitting at a table. We'd gone out to eat. Went to take her out, have a nice night. I kept staring at her. There was a woman probably about two booths away. And she's by herself. And it was clear that she had had a little bit too much to drink. My wife noticed me trying to recall where I knew this woman. She said, "Do you know her?" And I said, "I think I do. I think I do. I dated her in college." And they told me that after we broke up, she increased her drinking. And, well, after all these years, it looks like she hasn't quite stopped. And my wife said, "Hard to believe a person could celebrate that long." So that bothered me a little bit. I didn't say too much at the time. Here's how Look Back Friday works. Andrew Krucek, my producer man and editor, takes previous calls, edits them into a very nice format, quick to the point. And then I comment after the call is over. I say something more about the call, whether it is going in a direction that I wanted to go in the call, but I didn't, whether it is a term used in the call, whether it's something in the call, a theme that was brought up that I could expand upon for other situations. A lot of reasons. Distilled down to a single reason, funneled down to one overriding reason for the selection of those calls for Look Back Friday, which is, it's my show and I want to talk more.

vivo, real life test. Some 2,500 riot-crazed Aborigines are storming your room. Calm them. You may use any ancient language except Latin or Greek. Your performance will be videoed. Yeah, that's right. Biology. Now, I took some biology courses. Here's the PhD exam for biology. Create life. Estimate the differences in subsequent human culture if this form of life had developed 500 million years earlier, giving special attention to its probable effect on the English parliamentary system. Now here's what I had to pass for psychology. Based on your knowledge of their works, evaluate the emotional stability, degree of adjustment, and frustrations of each of the following. Moses, Alexander of Aphrodisias, Ramses II, Gregory of Nyssa, Freud, and Idi Amin. Support your evaluation with quotations from each man's work, making appropriate references. It is not necessary to translate. I had some sociology courses, and I'm glad that I didn't go on to get a PhD in sociology, because here was the final exam in sociology. Estimate the sociological problems that might accompany the end of the world. Construct an experiment to test your theory. Use charts if appropriate. One last thing. My first year in engineering, we had to take a lot of mathematics courses. And if I would have gone on to get my PhD in mathematics, here is the final doctoral exam. If X equals pi times R squared, construct a formula showing how long it would take a fire ant to drill a hole through a dill pickle if the length to girth ratio of the ant to the pickle were 98 to 17.1. So I just really don't want to hear anybody making fun of the fact that I had that education. Teresa Tomeo, she does that. She knows. One other thing I came across. This is from Mere Christianity, C.S. Lewis. Now, this was written in 52, and at that time, the Soviet Union, I think it was 1948, had just done their first atomic bomb test. So the U.S., who had the atomic bomb, now the Soviet Union did, who at that time was a very clear enemy of the U.S. So Lewis is addressing the fear that people had. I remember that when I was in elementary school. We had to get under the desk type thing, which was just simple tokenism. But you could substitute atomic bomb for any world cataclysm. In one way, we think a great deal too much of the atomic bomb. How are we to live in this age? I am tempted to reply, well, as you would have lived in the 16th century when the plague visited London almost every year. Or as you would have lived in a Viking age when raiders from Scandinavia might land and kill you any night. Or indeed, as you're already living, an age of diseases, paralysis, air raids, accidents. In other words, do not let us begin by exaggerating the novelty of our situation. Believe me, dear sir or madam, you and all whom you love were already sentenced to death before the atomic bomb was invented. We had indeed one great advantage over our ancestors, anesthetics, but we have that still. It is perfectly ridiculous to go about drawing long faces because the scientists have added one more chance of painful and premature death to

0: older world, which already bristled with such chances, and in which death itself is not a chance at all, but a certainty. This is the first point to be made. The first action to be taken is to pull ourselves together. If we're going to be destroyed by a bomb or some other devastating accident, tragedy, let it come to find us doing sensible and human things, praying, working, teaching, reading, listening to music, bathing the children, playing tennis, chatting with our friends. Not huddled together like frightened sheep and thinking about bombs. They may break our bodies. A microbe can do that, but they need not dominate our minds. You know, you could substitute COVID at its frightful peak for the atomic bomb. Because the level of fear, the unbelievable social retreats, religious retreats that went on in the face of COVID, which was a bad virus, there's no question about that. But what happened is the whole population, even those at very low, low risk, as he said, kind of huddled together like frightened sheep and thinking about it. C.S. Lewis. I'm Dr. Ray.
1: The year 2030 will mark a huge anniversary, the 2000th anniversary of Jesus' baptism in the country of Jordan. 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

0: to the cool.
1: Thank you for joining me here on The Doctor Is In. This particular variant is Look Back Friday, so let's see what we got here on our first up list. Andrea from New York. Her 15-year-old son is claiming that he wants to or is now transitioning.
2: I have a son who's 15. He's one of six children, smack in the middle. He's, you know, kind of always been a temperamental child. Doesn't really like to be told what to do. You know, he's been on meds, been in therapy, still in therapy. We've, you know, sent him away for 8 months to try to, like, get him to, like, become, you know, understand that, you know, there's rules in life that you have to abide by. So he doesn't like to abide by rules. And he's decided, you know, that he's going to go this trans route. And obviously we're not okay with that because, you know, we're Catholic and, you know, God created you how you're supposed to be. I'm not saying he doesn't deal with problems. Like, there's a reason why he feels this way. But, you know, he says that we don't love him because we don't condone, you know, him going on hormones and let him dress freely like he'd like to. And so not only that, he puts on makeup in his room at night, you know, and he leaves the house, gets things. I don't know how he gets them. You know, he always has money somehow for things.
1: He doesn't work, but he always has money.
2: Somehow he has money. Uh-huh. And he always says savings, you know, and I'm like, okay, whatever. You know, obviously he thrifts through people's stuff and takes, you know, he's got siblings. I'm sure he takes money here or there when he finds it. But my point is, I found the liquid form of estradiol, you know, in his room that he got through the mail that you can inject there, you know, because he always said, if you're not going to let me, I'm going to do it myself, you know, through this female hormone thing. And I found it in his room. And of course, I'm Mercy Sunday. And just before I go, and I'm like, so mad. And he just doesn't listen. Ever.
1: He's always been your most difficult kid.
2: Yes.
1: And he's always been discontent with rules and limits.
2: Correct.
1: And there could be a part of this. I don't know him, so I can't say. I can't comment on his level of confusion. But it may be that he thinks, as upset as I am, as depressed or anxious, whatever it is that he's discontent in his life about, that if he were to be able to trans, he would be just fine. Correct?
2: Right.
1: Okay.
2: Yep. That's what he thinks.
1: So, Andrea, what are you going to do about it?
2: Well, that's the thing. He doesn't listen at all, ever. And so I'm, you know, I deal with my own anger issues and pride. But, you know, he strikes that chord in me that's just like, oh, my gosh. And
1: are you married?
2: Yes.
1: Where's your husband?
2: Oh, he's there. He's in the mix with it all, you know.
1: What's he think?
2: But I feel like I got a terrorist in my house that gets to do whatever he wants, whenever he wants.
1: Well, you got a separate issue here. If your son is out of control,
2: he is.
1: Comes and goes as he pleases. You've already tried 8 months of some type of inpatient or outward bound type thing. And none of that has basically worked. And much of the time they don't. Andrea, don't tell me he has a smartphone.
2: He doesn't have one. No, okay. We gave him one when he was 12, you know, because of the, all the kids have them. He's on the, you know, football team and coaches are like, we need to get him, you know. So we bent on that, but, you know.
1: He misused it.
2: He definitely was. Was the transition from
1: Exactly. He went searching. Of course, parents don't realize how common that is. They have no idea how common that is. It is far more common than not. That said,
2: mm-hmm. Yeah.
1: Okay,
2: now
1: so
2: we don't give him a phone, but we've given him a laptop because, you know, we've been in and out of the, you know,
1: you're going to have in and out of the psych ward. Jeez. Yeah, I am hesitant to say anything to you, Andrea. I really am. I mean, you're going to have to pursue what you're going to do about his behavior. You're also going to have to pursue in your own home the degree to which you are allowing him to chase at age 15 this particular gender identity shift. And, you know, the makeup, the clothes. I mean, as a parent, you got to decide what you want to do about that. I don't know what some of the rules are in New York, which may be that you could get
2: good.
1: You can get in trouble if you basically say, no, we are not giving you cross-sex hormones. That's not going to happen, because research has shown that the mortality rate of gender, and they called it gender affirming hormones, which is really control the language and you win, is three times the normal rate for that age group. Now, so that said, you got to decide what you're going to do here. Where are you going to stand your ground? How are you going to stand your ground? That's where you're at.
2: If I give emancipation, is that?
1: Well, I don't know if you can at age 15. I don't know if you can.
2: I don't know.
1: I don't think so.
2: We're going to hire a lawyer. My conflict is this acceptable? Because I am Catholic.
1: Well, it's not a matter of Catholic. It's a matter of what are the roots of him wanting to do this. He may, in fact, not be all that gender confused. Well, that's it. He may, in fact, not be all that gender confused. There's heavy numbers of kids who have been shaped and indoctrinated, absolutely, and been told if you're discontent and miserable and anxious and depressed, then you may be in the wrong body, especially if you have certain attractions that maybe you fueled by going onto the internet and gotten them really juiced up. Okay, that can happen. So as a result, if you're going to say, well, no, I'm going to just let him trans, well,
2: I'm not going to do that.
1: Okay, well, then my strong sense is look into the research on this, because the research is not good. Which comes first, the chicken or the egg? There are those who say the reason he is such a behavior problem is because he's confused about his gender. There are those who say he's a behavior problem, and being confused about his gender is one part of his behavior problem. Now, it's just hard to sort out, hard to know what influences, but as she described this, there are red flags everywhere. He's getting money that she can't explain. He's using that money to go on the internet and transgress around her limits. When I asked about dad, she said kind of resignedly, he's there. and it was kind of like, okay, nothing else? Now, obviously, I'd explore that if we were in therapy. So given that this sounds, everything she's describing, this young man completely out of control. Completely out of control. And she didn't say how much it's disrupting family life, but it sounds like it. I think she used the word terrorist in her own home. And you got to figure these younger kids, if there are younger kids, I think she said he's the middle one, are watching this and thinking, one, what he's doing to our family. And two, I guess if you push hard enough, mom and dad will collapse. Now, I didn't suggest this, but this was one of her options, was to call juvenile court, set up an appointment with the probation officer, and basically find out what her options are. If in fact that they have reason to proceed in this. Now, it's going to be complicated because of the transgender views in our culture, which are, well, therefore, then if he's this much of a problem, the first thing we have to do is to allow him to pursue the natural outcome, as it would be defined, of his gender confusion, which is to start on the hormones, to consider sex reassignment surgery, all of that. And I think that may be one of the reasons why she's afraid to bring this to the authorities. Very complex picture. But I will say this as an overall observation as a psychologist all these years. This kind of completely out of control enemy of my family life, adolescent teenagehood, is a relatively new phenomenon. In most cultures, most human history, and even in our own society up to the last couple generations, the frequency of kids that are similar to what Andrea is talking about was much less, much, much less. I remember when I used to first do evaluations for the mental health center and the juvenile court, this was many, many years ago, much of the problems we dealt with were truancy, threatens to run away, and what they called unruly. Well, now the level of resistant, violent, pathological type behavior is just off the charts. Off the charts. I think she needs to explore what her options are, because this young man, for whatever the reason, has decided at age 15 he's just not going to cooperate. And in terms of discipline, she didn't say this, but whatever limits or rules she'd try to put on him, he's going to sabotage him. He's going to challenge him. He's going to defy him. And at some point, she's going to have to say, for the sake of our family, what am I going to do about this? She already sent him away for 8 months. All right. I could comment on all that, too. Unfortunately, she may just have to get the authorities involved.
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6: 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I mean, frustrated. Somebody says, how'd you do all this, Mother? I say, I didn't. And they look at me. The Lord did. God does everything. Without me, he said, you do nothing.
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0: Thank you so much for joining me here on The Doctor Is In. This is Look Back Friday. Something we've been doing now for probably 12, 13 years here on the program. Wanting to take previous calls and expand upon them. Talk a little bit more about the issue that is brought up on the call. Maybe go off in a direction that I couldn't go on during the call to extrapolate. Talk about a particular diagnosis. I don't make the diagnosis, but to explain it when the person calls, what is it? I've had this experience before. Well, I'll talk about it after the call. We have an anonymous female who wanted to join what was a young parents group.
1: My question is for some advice on how to shift my mindset from not being included in the drama and what's going on with the parents in my son's school. You know, today I spoke to a friend and she was kind of giving me like the 411, and one side of me, I feel left out that I'm not included in the lives of these parents that I thought I was maybe more closer friends with, or just to where I might know what's happening. But on the other hand, it's like, that's gossip, and our battle's not with flesh, and you know, it's with spirits and principalities. So I'm kind of trying to like look at it like that and be grateful that I'm not, you know, included in all this drama and everything that's happening at school, at my son's school.
0: Why would it bother you that you wouldn't be included?
1: I feel more left out. That's kind of more that me taking a step back and looking at it, I'm saying I'm grateful for not being included in that. But there's a part of me that's like a little hurt, and I feel like I'm not part of the in group. You know what I mean? And it may be insecurities that I've carried with me, you know, from middle school or wherever, you know, I may have not felt included in that, in the in-group. So part of me is like, hey, just water off a duck's back. That's cool that that's happening. Let's pray for them. But on the other hand, it's like, well, I want to be invited on the trip that they're going to go on. You know what I mean? Like, not.
0: So you'd kind of like it. What you're really saying, forgive the psych talk. What I hear you saying is, you would wish they would be different so you could be friends with them.
1: No, I feel like...
0: No? Wait, stop right there. Now I see why they're excluding you. You disagreed with me? All right, tell me where I'm wrong. Go ahead.
1: Just that maybe I feel like there's something that I need to change about myself to fit in with them so where I could be included. Does that make sense?
0: Well, sure. It says it's a rephrase of what I just said. In other words, for you to change about yourself to be included with them, you would have to immerse yourself into the gossip and the boo-birding and the complaining and the put-downs and whatever else, whatever direction that conversation can go at any time. And if you decided, well, what I'll do is when the conversation goes that way, I'll just be quiet. I won't say a word. Now, you can do that. That's probably a one way to approach this. But here's the broader question, it seems, Mom. If this is their style, if this seems to be part of being with the in crowd, which is a fair amount of complaining, a fair amount of gossiping, a fair amount of putting people down behind their back. If that's their style, why would you want to be included in that?
1: Yeah, I agree with that. I do.
0: Have you thanked God that he's given you the insight to realize, I don't want to do that. That's not a good thing to do.
1: That, you know, this is something that just happened today, and I realize it. I'm aware of that, of the fact that I do have that discernment, and I feel very thankful. Yeah, for sure that, you know, I haven't had a chance to thank God. Like, hey, thank you, Lord, that you've given me this discernment, but I plan to.
0: I would think there's a couple of options open to you here, Mom. You could probably keep an eye out for any of those ladies that might not engage in that or engage in it a lot less and gravitate somehow toward them. You could do that. Or you might have to look for a different group. because if in fact they're excluding you, it tells me that they're starting to realize, hey, you're not with us on some of this stuff. You're either not saying anything or you've said a few things that try to redirect our conversation, and we don't like that. Did you pick up any of that?
1: It's being grateful that I'm not, you know, involved in that versus, like I said, feeling like left out. You know what I mean? Like, it's human. I want to be included with the moms that my son's, you know, friends with and all of that. But again, it's just trying to focus on that. Hey, be grateful, be thankful that you're not immersed in this world of drama ultimately. You know?
0: You can do activities with them on a lesser than a group basis, can't you? Or if if you go on some activity and you find out that the activity is starting to drift towards the four of us sitting around the table talking about the one lady who's not at our table, you can get up and go play with the kids or do whatever else you do. I mean, you don't have to be connected to that. At the same time, you're somewhat associating with these ladies, do you?
1: That's correct. I can.
0: Age-old question, belongingness versus being true to our walk with our Lord. She wants to belong. She wants to feel accepted by this group. In a way, it's a little bit like the football players and the cheerleaders. You know, I want to sit at that table. But you find out as you get older, maybe that wasn't the best table to sit at, given what was talked about in the drama and the goings on at that table. Maybe this is a later version of sitting with the football players and the cheerleaders. The question I would have for her is, why was it, and this isn't something I could get into during the call, why was it so important for her to be accepted within this group? What were the dynamics? Was she new to town? Were they the people that were cool in her eyes? Was it, I don't want to go to my son's school and have all these ladies treat me like I'm an outcast or stranger? What was it? Because if you know what it was, you can help her get over it. If you don't know what it was, again, just this quick balance of, I want to be accepted, but I don't want to do what I have to do to be accepted. Whenever you have that conflict, I think you always select toward, I don't want to do what I have to do to be accepted.
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4: But as soon as we begin to speak about love, we have to make some clarifications because love has been redefined by our fallen world. 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

0: Thank you for joining me here on The Doctor Is In. This is the variant, our Friday variant, typically Friday variant. Sometimes we do take calls on Friday because there's a lot of folks who, for whatever the reason, well, I don't want to say a lot of folks, some, because a lot of folks would imply got a lot of listening audience. And we know that it's up around 190 now. I've been getting the statistics lately. Oh, yeah, it's quadrupled since I started this program 20-some years ago. Yeah, it was 40 back then, 40 listeners, 10 of whom were my children when I wanted to punish them. Up around 190 now. So look back Friday here. Let's see where we want to go. Ron from New York, situation with his elderly mom. Now, see, bipolar, if that diagnosis is correct, then it is likely that there are some kind of psychotic symptoms going on with your mom.
1: Probably about, I'm going to say at least over 30 years ago, she was diagnosed as being bipolar. Okay, and I can't remember what stage it was. It was the worst one. I don't know if there's three stages. If there's three, I'll just say it was three. She got anyway.
0: Was it circular? Was it circular? Was it depressive or was it manic?
1: I'm not sure. She was very paranoid. So does that mean manic?
0: And very possibly she had psychotic components, which is she's losing contact with reality.
1: Right. Well, as the years have gone on now, she's very forgetful, you know. But she's also 86. You know, which is understandable, you know, but she seems to be getting worse and worse and worse and worse and worse. I mean, it breaks my heart when I hear my mother swearing now.
0: Never used to.
1: And she's a very Christian woman. And she, when she goes into these episodes, she actually uses God's name in vain.
0: Mm-hmm.
1: And probably within the last 5 years, I told the guy I talked to before 2 years, but it's been longer than that. When she gets into these delusional thoughts of people breaking in and stealing things, I mean, just ridiculous things like her glasses or a knife set or, you know, they go in and take her purse or they go in and take her checks or she can't find her bank statements.
0: Ron, that's not unusual for someone that is in a dementia process. In other words, your mom could be, and again, I can't make this diagnosis from this distance, but your mom could be not only experiencing whatever it was that got her diagnosed bipolar, but she's also in the beginning or even middle of an Alzheimer's or other type of dementia process. And it's not uncommon at all for someone moving through dementia to accuse people of stealing or to call the cops or to call the fire department. That's not unusual. So what you're dealing with is delusional or even hallucinating, which is probably, again, don't quote me, but it could be part of a dementia process going on. That may be what you're dealing with. And if that's what it is, it's not going to get any better. Okay, you're gonna have to at some point deal with her ability to remain on her own. I'm not familiar with the exact statistics, but having a diagnosable mental disorder condition can raise the chances of experiencing some form of dementia. Now, it sounds like on top of the mother's 30-year-old bipolar diagnosis, there is some dementia going on, most likely of the Alzheimer's type, because that's about 2/3 of dementias. There are many dementias, but Alzheimer's is the most common. And all too often, they're used interchangeably. Well, she has dementia. Dementia is an umbrella term. It's an umbrella term for just an overall deterioration of the functioning of the brain. And it can manifest itself in all kinds of ways. One of the things he said significantly was, here's a woman who had a dramatic change in her personality habits. She would never have uttered a curse word in her life. And now she's just firing these off. I think it's safe to say she can't be held accountable for this. If you want to look at this like, well, is that a grievous sin that she's doing this? Chances are no. Full consent of the will? She doesn't have that. But Dr. Ray, wait a minute. No, there's other times when she's relatively normal. Yeah, that can be, sure. When you are experiencing some cognitive deterioration, it's patchy. It's not across the board. And one of the first things that does happen is a weakening of the governor, if you want to look at it that way. The frontal lobes, the part of the brain that's responsible for judgment, decisions, planning, all of it that kind of gives us our human dimension. Well, that's very susceptible to deterioration of some type. That's why when people drink alcohol, that's the first place the alcohol affects. And you keep drinking, it's going to affect the other portions of the brain later, like the motor portions, speech portions, where you slur speech and you stumble when you walk. But initially, it affects judgment. Initially, it kind of can affect your governor. And I think that's often what happens in an incipient dementia, the first signs. My grandmother never used to tell dirty jokes. Then I noticed one day she told me a joke that was just dirty. She's dirty. And she laughed. And there wasn't really a whole lot of other indication that she was heading into dementia. Now, it turned out, of course, that by the end of her life, she was in final stages of her dementia. But in the beginning, it just came out patchy. It was like, whoa, that's out of character for her. And in this situation, with Ron describing what his mother was saying, maybe these outbursts. I had a friend who was moving through Parkinson's in the later stages. And this friend was a very even-tempered, gentle soul, so many ways. I was visiting him. And I said something that was, well, it was not provocative at all. It was something that I had wanted to do for them. And he didn't want me to do it. Now, in the old days, he would have said, oh, no, that's okay. We don't need that. We don't need that. But his reaction was just so out of character for him. Now, I knew that wasn't him. I didn't take any of that personally at all, whatsoever. Because I knew it was the Parkinsonian deterioration cognitively, which is oftentimes what happens in the latter stages of Parkinsonism, talking. And with Ron's mom, that's definitely a sign. Now, I would say to him, Ron, expect more of that. Don't be shook by it. Don't try to stop her. Just flow through it. As it happens, flow through it. It's not anything that she can probably be held accountable for at all. And certainly, I think you're safe in saying that God's not going to hold her accountable. So given that, that's one of the harder things to take. Somebody described dementia as watching the person you love slowly fade away. They go away. It robs their personality. It robs them of their attachments. It robs them of many of their memories. It robs them of their self-control. And ultimately, it robs them of life. And I've seen statistics that death by deteriorating dementia is creeping up the scale. Why? Because they're living longer. It's not unusual for people to live well into their 80s. And at 85, a good percentage of people have mild cognitive impairment. They can still function, but they're not quite as sharp as they used to be, or there's here and there little incapacities, memory problems. They can still exist independently for the most part. But there is some of that becoming manifest. We're just living longer. Enough said, Dr. Ray.
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8: 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You're enveloped in fear. And God is out the window. You don't see Him standing right next to you.
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0: joining me here on The Doctor Is In. I appreciate it. This is Look Back Friday, and I no longer have enough time to take another look back question. Oh, that call was short because it was taken at the very end of the show, huh? A call from Ron with his elderly mom, who had been diagnosed some 30 years earlier with bipolar, what particular subtype of bipolar, and were there manic symptoms, and were those manic symptoms borderline or actively psychotic? And that said, now at age 87, she's beginning to show signs of cognitive deterioration. All right, all that said, this was a quote from C.S. Lewis that I put at the very beginning of my book, Jesus the Master Psychologist, where I talked about our Lord's many prescriptions for living the right life and how modern psychology has either come around to believing them, unbeknownst to modern psychology, or modern psychology disagrees with the God-man. Lewis said this: the Christian and the materialist. By materialist, he meant the person who thinks, in the words of Carl Sagan, the universe is all there ever was, all there ever has been, or something like along those lines, hold different beliefs about the universe. They can't both be right. The one who is wrong will act in a way which simply doesn't fit the real universe. In other words, what he's saying is, if God created the universe according to certain principles, rules, and he knowing the best way we are to live, if you ignore that and you come to the conclusion that all there really is, as C.S. Lewis once called it, the whole shebang. Little play on words there from the Big Bang Theory at the beginning of the universe. Then you will act according to ways that don't fit the real universe. Consequently, with the best will in the world, because most people who deny God will acknowledge that they think they're doing the right things. Now, again, right has no definition other than consensus or ruling ideas without a God, because there's no plumb line to compare to. But he says, consequently, with the best will in the world, the materialist will be helping his fellow creatures to their destruction. Father Robert Spitzer has a wonderful book, The Moral Wisdom of the Catholic Church. And he talks about many of the Catholic Church's moral standings, which the culture vehemently disagrees with. And what makes his book so powerful is that he did literature searches on people who choose to live against the way the church would teach is the moral best way to live. And over again, these are secular studies now. These are studies not designed by people with a religious view. As a matter of fact, probably it's safe to say that most of them don't have any religious view at all. Over and over, the secular studies say the same thing. The farther you get away from the way God says to do things morally, the more distress you add to your life. Whether that's through anxiety or depression, deteriorating social relationships, substance abuse, shattered marriages and families, suicidal ideation, suicidal attempts, over and over again. The culture says no. The culture says do it this way and you'll be ultimately happy. That's not what the research says. And it's interesting enough, and it amazes me that the culture is so locked into the narrative that they ignore their own research. They don't follow the science on these moral issues. No, it's more important to get to do what I want. When I want, no matter how self-destructive it might be. Thank thank you for joining me. Dr. Ray Garendi here. Program Doctor is in. The Doctor is out. I thank Andrew Krucek, my producer man and editor there in Ann Arbor. Walk with God. That is the moral best walk, the most freeing.
1: 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The Doctor is In is a co-production of Ave Maria Radio and EWTN Radio and carried across the EWTN Global Catholic Radio Network. Massachusetts just radically expanded abortion. At this critical moment, Archbishop of Boston Richard Henning reminds us that even in discouraging times, we must continue to proclaim the beauty and the miracle of life. He also reminds us of God's command, choose life that you may live. Now is the time to answer that call. On Sunday, November 1st, men from across America will gather in Boston for the National Men's March to abolish abortion and rally for personhood. The day begins with the Knights of Columbus Mass for Life at the Cathedral of the Holy Cross. Following Mass, Archbishop Henning will bless the men before they gather outside Planned Parenthood for prayer and then march peacefully through the streets of Boston. The day concludes with a rally for personhood at Boston Common, where women, children, families, and all people of goodwill are invited to join us as national and local speakers present the case for constitutional personhood and the equal protection of every human life. Learn more and register today at themensmarch.com.
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1: Beloved, on July 5th, I pray you had a wonderful July 4th, and I'm going to guess that many of you are taking the whole weekend. You might be away, and I pray for you safety and joy, and that your greatest joy is in God and our Lord Jesus Christ, in whom alone there is salvation through his Catholic Church. Some years ago, I saw what became one of my favorite films. It's called A Time for Miracles. It's the story of Elizabeth Ann Seton. She's the first saint in the United States, and she's a convert to Catholicism. And she was a teacher, and Bishop John Carroll, who was the first bishop of the United States in Baltimore, called her. He was looking to hire someone to teach. And when she met him, I remember he said to her, "Through your resume, I thought you were an older woman." And she said, "Will I not do, Your Excellency?" I think she was in her late 30s, I'm not sure now, and had a few children. And her husband had died from an illness. And he said, "I'm looking for someone tough that's been through hardship and struggle and loss and all of that to found my dream." And she said, "Dream, Your Excellency." And of course, she had been through all of that with the death of her children and all of that. So hold on a minute. I need to reconnect here, and I'm going to do that. So he said to her, it rankles, his word, it rankles that only one Catholic signed the Declaration of Independence. Of all those signers, only one was Catholic. And of course, the Catholic one was his own brother, father, Charles Carroll. And we don't know very much the Catholic history behind July 4th because we were founded on Protestantism, this country. And so there's a wonderful article from CatholicHistory.net on Catholics and the founding of this country. And I'll get through as much as I can before we have our calls and your emails. It reads, as the United States celebrates 230 years of independence this July 4th, it is a fitting time to remember the Catholics who participated in the founding. Although Catholics comprised a significant percentage of Americans only after the rise of immigration in the mid-19th century, there were a few Catholics scattered throughout the colonies before 1776. Some of these played vital roles in the revolutionary ferment that produced the American nation. For some revolutionaries, Catholics were intrinsically suspicious allies in the fight for independence. The Quebec Act of 1774, which established the Catholic Church in that province of Quebec, was one of the precipitating events of the Revolution. It stoked colonists' fears of an alliance between the British monarchy and the Roman pontiff, the two authoritarians conspiring against the rights of free Englishmen. Many Catholics nonetheless fought for independence. The preeminent Catholic patriot was undoubtedly Charles Carroll of Carrollton, heir to the fortunate early Maryland Catholic family. It was said that Carroll risked more in financial terms than any other when he became the only Catholic to sign the Declaration of Independence. Carol's cousin, John,

Yule Chase and Charles Carroll in an unsuccessful mission to Canada to try to convince the colonies, nor the colonies' northern neighbor, to maintain neutrality during the war with Britain, Carroll would become the first American bishop in 1789. 1,000 miles to the west, another Catholic with less economic clout and fewer connections would also play an important part in the military plans of the Americans. Father Pierre Guibault was a missionary of French descent in southwestern Indiana when the Virginia militia under Colonel George Rogers Clark entered the area. Guibault and others met the American commander and pledged the support of the region to the forces of independence in return for assurances of religious freedom. Against the wishes of the Bishop of Quebec, Guibault led the French residents of the Vincennes region in cooperating with the Americans. One important dimension of the Revolutionary War was the battle at sea. The Americans played David to the British Navy's Goliath, but their merchantmen were able to pester the English ships and run their blockades. A key personality in this accomplishment was Irish native John Barry, who captained a number of vessels during the war. John Barry Kelly sums up the Commodore's accomplishments thus: Barry's war contributions are unparalleled. He was the first to capture a British war vessel on the high seas. He captured two British ships after being severely wounded in a ferocious sea battle. He quelled three mutinies. He fought on land at the battles of Trenton and Princeton. He captured over 20 ships, including an armed British schooner in the lower Delaware. He authored a signal book which established a set of signals used for effective communication between ships, and he fought the last naval battle of the American Revolution aboard the frigate Alliance in 1783. Barry was George Washington's choice to head the United States Navy when the president created it in 1794. The infant American military relied heavily upon the expertise of foreign officers, some of who were Catholic. Marquis de Lafayette is well known as a staunch French supporter of the American cause. Polish Captain Tadeusz Kościuszko, I know I'm mispronouncing that, fought in Washington's army as a colonel and made important contributions to Ticonderoga and Saratoga. Another Pole, Casimir Pulaski, led Washington's cavalry and died in the Battle of Savannah. Other Catholics furnished vital support for the patriot cause. A notable figure was Nurse Mary Waters, whose work in the patriot hospitals drew the praise of founding father and physician Benjamin Rush. Philadelphia merchant Stephen Moylan became quartermaster general of the Continental Army and later raised a regiment of Pennsylvanians. Not all Catholics were revolutionaries. The Roman Catholic volunteers were a loyalist military unit formed in Philadelphia. The New York-based Volunteers of Ireland was another regiment made up of Catholics fighting for King George Alsace, born Kaufman, a prominent citizen of Philadelphia, remained loyal to England, though his son Joseph Jr. served the forces of independence as a medical doctor. The Vatican remained neutral in the conflict, and Catholics were free to choose sides. Many Catholics, conservative and anti-revolutionary, believed that their loyalty lay with Great Britain. Other Catholics thought that the crown had forfeited Americans' allegiance through tyranny. Events brought American victory, and the colonists became citizens of a new nation. Though Catholics could be found on both sides of the conflict, the experience of fighting side by side with Romanists
the witness

0: important patriarchs, such as the Carrolls, and the valuable support of France, convinced many revolutionaries that Catholics were welcome and were welcome collaborators in the building of a new republic. Catholic participation in the founding did not end with the cessation of hostilities with Britain. Thomas Fitzsimmons and Daniel Carroll, who was John's brother, were Constitutional Convention delegates from Pennsylvania and Maryland, respectfully. They are the two Catholics whose names were affixed to the United States Constitution. There's the music for our first break, beloved. You know, as I read this, and as we watched a film on the history of the founding of this country, our hearts ached at how little this generation and the previous know of our country. All these people today, millions, the woke, the rebellious, all of that, trying to destroy this country, have no idea what the country is, have no idea of its founding, of its beauty, of its exceptional place in history. It's extremely sad, beloved. We'll be right back to continue this after the break.
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0: Hello, beloved. I cannot be with you live this hour. God bless you. 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
0: Welcome back, beloved, to Mother Miriam Live. We are reading a Catholic history article on the founding of this nation. And although there were nearly as many Catholics at the beginning, were looked on upon as a Protestant country, there were prominent Catholics who were right at the beginning, especially our first bishop of the United States, Bishop John Carroll, and his cousin, Charles Carroll, who was the only Catholic signer of the Declaration of Independence. I'll back up just to our last paragraph. Catholic participation in the founding of our country did not end with the cessation of hostilities with Britain. Thomas Fitzsimmons and Daniel Carroll, who was John Carroll's brother, were Constitutional Convention delegates from Pennsylvania and Maryland, respectively. They are the two Catholics whose names are affixed to the United States Constitution. Fitzsimmons had already distinguished himself as a soldier and leader during the Revolution, a native Irishman. He was an important Philadelphia merchant who won election to an early revolutionary government post in the face of laws barring Catholics from holding office. Daniel Carroll had served in the Continental Congress and had signed the Articles of Confederation as well. At the Constitutional Convention, he championed ideas such as popular election of senators and reserving to the states all powers not explicitly delegated to the federal government. American Catholic historians of the late 19th and early 20th century, through their research and writing, did much to preserve the record of Catholic participation in the founding. John Gilmary Shea worked tirelessly to uncover historical documents for the colonial and Republican eras and published a four-volume history of the Catholic Church in the U.S. Martin Griffin, concerned to present a balanced account of Catholics' role and to highlight the achievements of fellow Philadelphians, wrote about loyalists such as the Roman Catholic Volunteers, as well as patriots such as Thomas Fitzsimmons and John Barry Griffin edited the earliest major American Catholic historical journal, The Records of the American Catholic Historical Society. Library of Congress official Gaillard Hunt, who was married to John Carroll's grandniece, and Father John Rager invested the intellectual origins of the foundation of the founding documents, tracing many of their ideas to Catholic thinkers of the medieval and Reformation periods. Though the work of these and many other scholars, students of the founding, can come to appreciate the ways in which Catholics helped to shape the contours of this critical period in American history. And it gives so many resources. Charles Carroll Carter, the founding fathers, the Carroll family, from the Catholic Education Resource Center, James Hennessy, American Catholics, A History of the Roman Catholic Community in the United States, John Barry Kelly, who wrote Father of the American Navy, it's ushistory.org, S. McDermott, Charles Carroll of Carolyn, Faithful Revolutionary, and George Washington, Letter to the Roman Catholics. I would love to read that. I have not read that letter. I'm going to even see. We're done with the article. I'm going to see. We could not. Okay. No, it did not come up. Let me just see if I can put it in here. That would be a wonderful letter to read. Letter to the Roman Catholics by George Washington. Let me just see if I can bring it up. And if I can't, I'll tell you something else that we did yesterday. Look at this, huh? Wednesday, Letter to Roman Catholics of the United States by George Washington, written in 1790. And I just found it on the magnificent website, The Catholic Thing, Robert Royal. Very trustworthy and wonderful apostolate. This is George Washington's letter now. Let me see. I might have time to read it. Let's give it a shot. George Washington, Wednesday, July, no, rather, what did I say it was? 1790. While I now receive, he says, with much satisfaction, your congratulations of my being called by a unanimous vote to the first station in my country, I cannot but duly notice your politeness in offering an apology for the unavoidable delay, as that delay has given you an opportunity of realizing, instead of anticipating, the benefits of the general government. You will do me the justice to believe that your testimony of the increase of the public prosperity enhances the pleasure which I should otherwise have experienced from your affectionate address. I feel that my conduct in war and in peace has met with more general approbation than could reasonably have been expected, and I find myself disposed to consider that fortunate circumstance in a great degree resulting from the able support and extraordinary candor of my fellow citizens of all denominations. George Washington continues, "The prospect of national prosperity now before us is truly animating and ought to excite the exertions of all good men to establish and secure the happiness of their country. In the permanent duration of its freedom and independence, America, under the smiles of a divine providence, the protection of a good government, and the cultivation of manners, morals, and piety, cannot fail of attaining an uncommon degree of eminence in literature, commerce, agriculture, improvements at home, and respectability abroad. As mankind become more liberal, they will be more apt to allow that all those who conduct themselves as worthy members of the community are equally entitled to the protection of civil government. I hope ever to see America among the foremost nations in examples of justice and liberty. And I presume that your fellow citizens will not forget the patriotic part in which you took, the patriotic part which you took in the accomplishment of their revolution and the establishment of their government, or the important assistance which they received from a nation in which the Roman Catholic faith is professed. I thank you, gentlemen," George Washington concludes. "I thank you, gentlemen, for your kind concern for me. While my life and my health shall continue, in whatever situation I may be, it shall be my constant endeavor to justify the favorable sentiments which you are pleased to express of my conduct. And may the members of your society in America, animated alone by the pure spirit of Christianity, and still conducting themselves as the faithful subjects of our free government, enjoy every temporal and spiritual felicity." End of the letter from our first president, George Washington, written in 1790. Oh, I tell you, beloved, can't your heart break over that? To see the debacle of our current government, the evil permeating our current government, utter evil. And if we don't wake up, it is the total destruction of the United States. We have in leadership people who are not even capable of keeping their own household. It's horrible. In any case, this coming election is crucial, and I pray that God will help us do the godly and wise thing. We went to a theater yesterday. We saw Possum Trot. It's the story of Possum Trot, a young lady in the I think someone said 20 years ago, the 1920s. I'm not sure when it was, or 20 years, a little town in Texas. I don't think it was that long ago. I need to look that up. But it's a community of black Protestant believers who truly believe and who wind up taking in 22 families wind up taking in 77 homeless and abused children. It's produced by Angel Studios, the same studios that produced, it's called The Sound of Hope, and it was the same studio that produced The Sound of Freedom with Jim Caviezel, which was magnificent, on child trafficking. Both of them true stories, 100% true. Angel Studios have produced other magnificent films, and they'll continue to do so. It is an utter, truly black and white contrast to the films being produced today. This is probably the second or third film, theater we have gone to as a community in 15 years. We don't go to movies. It's either the second or the third. I remember that it's the second. We may have seen another one that I don't remember. But just this, let's just say the second or third theater we've gone to in 15 years. We don't go to movies. And we don't have TV. Once in a while, if there's a film that we really want to see that's worth seeing, we'll wait until it comes out in DVD form or online or something like that, in YouTube. We don't get Netflix. We don't do any of that. This is an absolutely beautiful film, beloved. I would want to encourage all of you to check out Angel Studios. And I also want to encourage you, if you can, to watch these two films, Sound of Freedom and Sound of Hope, especially Sound of Hope. It's in limited theaters, but it's playing right now. And you can look it up and see if it's a theater near you. We saw it at the AMC in Tyler. We went home in tears, all of us. It's magnificent. And beloved, with the world falling apart, with belief becoming a thing of the past, with our government in shambles, producing evil for its citizens, with families being destroyed, with civilization being destroyed, with God almost being a thing of the past, with civilization literally destroying itself. All you need to do is watch the news in the United States, let alone all over the world, of people killing one another and men dressing as women and demanding they be called in female pronouns and women using men's bathrooms in the reverse. And it is, I can't think of the word for the degree of debauchery and debasement we have become by our own doing. How I long for us to return, and the only salvation for our country and our souls is the family, is a return to the family. Beloved, I've been wanting to start something this fall, and I will do it. I'll describe it to you as time goes on. We'll be right back after the break, and we'll wait for your calls and your emails at toll-free number 1-877-511-5483.
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11: Let us pray for our Bishop Edgar de Cunha. May he stand firm and shepherd his flock in thy strength, O Lord, in the loftiness of thy name. Let us pray. O God, the shepherd and ruler of all the faithful, look favorably upon thy servant Edgar, whom thou hast willed to be the shepherd in charge of the Church of Fall River. Give to him, we beg thee, by word and example, to profit those he has placed over, that he may come, together with the flock entrusted to him, to eternal life. Through Christ our Lord. Amen.
0: Hello, beloved. I cannot be with you live this hour. God bless you. I'll be back with you soon.
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0: Welcome back, beloved family, to Mother Miriam Live. We are live today, the day after July 4th. I pray you had a blessed July 4th with family and friends. Really part of that, teach your children who they are and who this country is, who they are as children of God and who America was designed to be, that perhaps one day we could recover that. And you're welcome to call in, beloved. This is our half hour together, and our lines are open. I invite you to call with anything whatsoever on your heart, toll-free, 1-877-511-5483, or email at mother@thestationofthecross.com. We have an email from Kristen who says, "Hi, Mother. I wanted to ask what version of the Bible you recommend for daily reading and study. Thank you." I have my own personal Bible that I do recommend. It is the Revised Standard Version Catholic Edition, not the New Revised, the Revised Standard Version Catholic Edition. The New Testament is just about the same in the Revised Standard Version in the Catholic and Protestant versions, but the Protestant has taken out 7+ books that were in there from the beginning. So it's the Revised Standard Version Catholic Edition or the Douay-Rheims, either one. We have an email from Kristen who says, "Hello, Mother. As a faithful Catholic who has been receiving the Eucharist on the tongue only by a holy priest, I feel defeated. I feel very defeated. About a year ago, I began desiring to receive our Lord while kneeling. Our parish priest accommodated my husband and me by asking us to join in the communion line and then kneel in the front pew reserved for the handicapped. This worked very well, especially since I had a total knee replacement and cannot drop to my knees while in the communion line. We have been assigned a new priest, and at his first Mass, the weekend before I spoke to him before the Mass and explained the situation, he was very positive and even remarked that we needed to find a more permanent solution, such as kneelers, so more people might wish to receive kneeling. Imagine my surprise when I went to Friday Mass, when I stood in line before kneeling in the first pew. He motioned me to come forward rather than going into the pew. I attempted to kneel to receive the host and then with great difficulty rose to return to my seat. I waited for him after Mass to find out why he changed his mind. This priest of 16 years told me he had talked to another priest and that kneeling in the front pew or adding a kneeler was not allowed as it was not in the norms of distributing communion. He added, I must receive while in the line. Oh, this priest does not know the church. I immediately returned home and did my own research and could find nothing about this. I went to Mass last evening, Saturday, and did not even present myself for communion. After Mass, our priest stopped me and told me he would look into it more. Shame on him. Shame on this priest. I asked him why it's okay for him to proceed over to our piano, which is in the front with choir chairs on the altar in front of the statue of Mary, and give communion to the seated pianist as well as to those seated in the handicap pew. Oh, my goodness. Obviously, this is a Novus Ordo parish, but our last priest was very reverent. In light of the Eucharistic revival, why would a priest not wish to do anything to increase reverence? I am continuing to pray, and if this situation does not get resolved, my husband and I will either attend the nearby Novus Ordo parish or start making the nearly hour drive to the traditional Latin Mass. I would love to hear your take, and if you have any suggestions, God bless. find an, if the best would be for you to go to the traditional Latin Mass. That's the end of the story. If you go on Sunday, hopefully you could spend that hour driving back and forth. We have people that come to our traditional Latin parish that drive 2 to 3 hours to get there. If it's not practical during the week, go find another Novus Ordo church with a more reverend priest who will serve communion on the tongue while you're kneeling. That's the issue. We have an email from Angela who says, "Hello, Mother. I've been having a difficult time lately with receiving communion. I am new to the church and received my first communion a few months ago." Welcome, Angela. That's so wonderful to hear. "I have celiac disease." So do I, Angela. "A very low gluten host, but it sadly causes me extreme..." Excuse me, she says, "I have celiac disease, so gluten is dangerous and painful for me. I have been receiving a very low gluten host, but it sadly causes me extreme pain." Do not receive the low gluten host, Angela. I've had celiac since I was born, and I could not receive low gluten host. Do not do that. She said, "My priest suggested receiving just a tiny piece. He doesn't understand, but that causes severe pain still." You cannot do that. "He is hesitant to offer the blood because they don't ever offer it to anyone, and it would disrupt their normal routine. They would need to make me my own separate chalice, and it would be too much of a hassle. I'm now looking for a new parish that hopefully offers the blood, but it is so rare now that I'm worried I'll have to travel far away just to receive the sacrament. When I came into the church, I could not receive a particle, anything of the host. And the parish priest called me up. I would wait on the side of the altar, I didn't go into the sanctuary. I waited on the side, and he would come and let me receive from his chalice. That was also a challenge for me because the priest breaks a particle of the host and puts it in the chalice. So I always had to escape that little particle. But that's a possibility. And the other possibility is a separate little chalice for you. There's no reason why this priest can't do that. And he doesn't understand. And he's absolutely allowed to do that. So she says, "I guess I'm not looking for a solution." Well, you should. There's no reason you shouldn't receive the sacrament. She says, "I guess I'm not looking for a solution, but to air out my sadness. It's upsetting that I cannot receive the Lord without severe pain." Don't receive him, Angela, in the host. Do not do that. I know what celiac is. I almost died 3 times. Do not receive the host, even that little tiny bit. Let your parish priest know how serious it is. And if he will not accommodate you, either by allowing you to drink from his chalice or from a separate chalice that he consecrates, then you need to find another parish. But let him see the severity of that. She said, "I need to look elsewhere for someone to accommodate me." Yes, you do. "I've begun dreading going to Mass due to the pain." Don't receive the host, beloved, and started choosing not to receive at all anymore. "I truly hope my future children do not have celiac disease, or perhaps that there's a cure one day." Well, there are, if you go to the Latin Mass, there should be no problem with the priest consecrating a separate chalice for you. I go to the Latin Mass, and that's done. There's no reason why he should not do that. If you go to a Novus Ordo parish, you can just pass by the reception of the host and receive from the precious blood for those who serve under both kinds. She says, "I have reached out to a bunch of parishes and directly to the local diocese to try to get more information on locations that offer the blood. Here is the email I just received from a nearby parish. Quote, I am Father so-and-so. We have gluten-free hosts." People don't understand that. Priests don't understand that. There's no such thing as a gluten-free host. If it's gluten-free, it's not the Eucharist. You need form and matter. The matter is wheat. Low gluten still has a percentage of wheat, tiny, but without the wheat, it cannot become the Eucharist. They don't understand there's no such thing as a gluten-free host. He says, "We have gluten-free hosts. We give it to our parishes who cannot receive the whole wheat altar bread." we can give it to you with or without the blood of Christ. It's very hard for us to give the blood alone. We can do it together. You are welcome anytime. It's not hard. They're just not willing. They don't understand. A priest who thinks as a gluten-free host does not understand what the Eucharist is. She says, incredibly discouraging. 100% gluten-free hosts are not valid. Good, you know that, Angela. So I'm concerned that a priest does not seem to know this. Me too. I am also unsure why I can receive both together, but not just the blood. Same here. I would ask the priest that. This is sadly what I seem to be up against when trying to receive the sacrament. Well, there are Novus Ordo Church. Again, go to a Latin parish. They will accommodate you. They don't serve under both kinds. And they will accommodate you receiving only the blood, the precious blood. Find a Novus Ordo Church that simply serves under both kinds. And don't talk to the priest. Don't do anything. Just wait on the line and go directly to the server who's serving the precious blood. Do that. And again, if you can't come across that, do everything you can to find a Latin parish. And bring your own priest a good article, scientific health article, to show them that the church cannot serve gluten-free hosts, and there's no such thing. I've been to Catholic stores who sell rice wafers for those who can't receive, but rice wafers remain rice wafers even after the consecration. It cannot become the Eucharist. And shame on those Catholic stores that do such a thing. Angela, don't give up. Do not receive a particle of the low-gluten host. Don't give up. Keep going. I wish I knew. I don't know what diocese you're in. Go to the bishop if you have to, but find a church, a Latin church, hopefully, that will serve you the precious blood. They respect that. We have an email from Gordon who says, if Solomon was so wise, why did he mess up so bad? Oh, my goodness. Satan goes after the wise ones, beloved. One would think he would foresee the consequences of his actions, with many wives allowing foreign gods in. One would think so, but he didn't. That's Satan's temptation. One would think Adam and Eve might have known the consequences of their actions, right? Gordon, Jesus said, or rather our Lord said, in the day you eat of it, you shall die. And they ate of it anyway. They didn't know what death was, perhaps. They hadn't experienced it. But they knew that they were going against God's will. Gordon continues, Proverbs and Sirach urge us to seek wisdom. Absolutely. Value it above everything. Yes. But to what avail? If we can become wise and still make the mistakes he did. Oh no, Solomon was the wisest man alive, and because he asked for a good heart, a wise heart, and understanding, God, wisdom is from God, otherwise it's not wisdom. And God gave him both, but he didn't cherish them. We can lose the gifts God gives us. It's not a permanent thing that God gives us the gifts of wisdom and therefore we're set for life. No, no, no. If we let sin into our life, if we allow us to be tempted and we fall, that wisdom is gone. Gordon continues, is the lesson that pride or lack of self-control or some other vice overrides wisdom? It destroys it. It destroys the grace of God in our souls. Absolutely. And Gordon says, that wisdom does not actually prevent one from sinning. No, it does not. No, it does not. That riches or greed corrupt, and no amount of wisdom can overcome lack of detachment to material wealth. That's right. Gordon, you've got it. No amount of riches and no amount of wisdom, no amount of holiness can immune us, can protect us from sin and the loss of God's gifts if we open ourselves to temptation and sin. In fact, we're more accountable than those who haven't received those gifts. You've got it right, dear Gordon. God bless you. It's a wonderful thing to receive the wisdom of God, and it's a jewel to be cherished, not to be thrashed about and allowed to come up against the debauchery of the world. We'll be right back after the break, beloved.
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0: Hello, beloved. I cannot be with you live this hour. God bless you. I'll be back with you soon.
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0: Welcome back, beloved, to Mother Miriam Live. This is our final segment. We have 10 minutes. 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We have an email from Walton. Walton says, "Hello, Mother. I saw a couple of concerning videos where a priest has broken canon law by allowing a gay couple to speak during his homily during Mass. That's absolutely forbidden, Walton. You're absolutely right." He said, "I saw another where a different priest started a light Protestant rant about how we should interpret the Bible based on our spirit. And another where it's basically set up a catechism. My goodness. Walton, we need to pray for our priests. We need to pray for them. They've lost their faith. The priests you're describing have lost their faith. Or they're in danger of it, for sure." Walton says, "This got me to questioning what canon law or Catholic tradition state about what a Catholic should do in the event heresy is stated during a Mass. Should we leave? Should we rebuke them?" He says, "I'm a new convert from Protestantism, so I apologize if even the wording sounds prideful. Taking RCIA in August, so right now I'm still learning. Thanks, Mother." God bless you, Walton. Your email does not sound prideful at all. In fact, it's respectful. What the Catholic Church tells you to do is first, privately, with humility, go to the priest and express your concerns to him. Now, if you can take a church document with you, such as something that says that no lay person, no one other than a priest or a deacon should ever speak during the homily, if you can, you know, download that and say, "Father, with all due respect, it concerned me that you had lay people," don't say a gay couple, that's a further issue, but the fact is, any lay people, if you say gay couple, he'll focus on that, just that you allow lay people to speak at the homily. And I'm coming to you because I'm it's just taking RCIN to enter the Catholic Church. And I'm a new convert, and it's confusing to me. So I looked it up, and I saw this. And you can give it to him and say, Father, I don't know enough to correct you. I'm not trying, but I'm puzzled, and I'm asking you to help me how this could be right. And with the other one, the rant about how we should interpret the Bible, all you can do is read to him. You could read 2 Peter. No scripture is a private interpretation. Nothing. It's not. So you can look at the catechism on the issue of scripture and do the same. So first go to your priest. And if he won't listen to you, if he won't correct himself, then take someone else with you and say, Father, I want you to know I'm not the only one that has this concern. And if he, this is Matthew chapter 18. And if he won't listen, tell him that it's very disturbing and you're going to take it to the bishop. Take it to the bishop, but tell him you're going to take it to the bishop. If you write a letter to the bishop, copy the father on it. Or, and if you write a letter to the father, copy the bishop. Take it to the bishop. If the bishop won't do anything about it, then you need to find another parish. Don't sit through false teaching and heresy. Don't continue through that. We have an email from Darren who says, Hi, Mother. I've been hearing in Catholic trad circles that a bunch of them do not believe and are openly hostile towards St. Faustina and the Divine Mercy message. They think that people are now taking the message that since God's mercy is so great that they should not concern themselves with their sins and failing, since God will automatically forgive them. Well, neither Faustina or the Divine Mercy message says that. God doesn't automatically forgive anybody apart from repentance. It's not the truth. I don't know where they got that, but they're not going to be able to prove it from her diary. Also, they cite that Sister St. Faustina, during a vision, received communion on the hand, and that is the devil's work. And he says, I haven't researched if that's true, and I don't know that either. They don't even believe that St. Faustina is a saint and that her canonization was invalid. They also bring up that the Vatican initially did not support the whole thing early on. That's true, but that was also in the case of Our Lady of Fatima and many apparitions and many saints. They weren't believed early on, when they only had access to an incorrect translation from the Polish. How can I convince them that they are mistaken on what the Divine Mercy message really says, and that St. Faustina is a real saint? I wouldn't bother, Darren. I wouldn't bother trying to convince them. I just would let the subject go. Leave them alone. I don't think they'd be open to anything, any correction. It's years since she's been canonized. It's years since the true publication of her diary is out, since the truth of Divine Mercy Sunday is out, all his words to St. Faustina. If they don't believe it, I would just leave them alone. Truly, I would. I wouldn't waste your time. I would take the beauty of Divine Mercy Sunday and the blessing of St. Faustina to other people who are newer in the faith, don't know the faith, and know the blessings that God has given us in letting us know that mercy is his greatest attribute. No one said it was automatic. We need to repent for our sins. But it's not, I think these so-called trads are behind the times or simply stubborn in their ignorance. Okay, we have an email from Vinny who says, Dear Mother Miriam, I am from Connecticut. My question is about receiving the Eucharist. In the book, Beautiful Eucharist, a nun wrote that she was taught to receive the consecrated host without chewing it. Should I not chew the host when receiving Holy Communion? Thank you and God bless. Vinny, dear, I'm going to have to look that up myself. I'm not sure myself about that. At one time, I thought to not chew it. Then I was told you need to. So I don't know. I'm thinking back to John 6, when Jesus said, unless you eat the flesh and the blood of man and drink his blood, you have no part in him, because his flesh is food indeed, his blood is drink indeed. And part of the interpretation of John 6 in the original language that helped people understand it was truly the body and blood of Christ is that he uses the language of chewing and eating, munching down. So I don't know. I will look into that, dear Vinny. Let me see now. I don't know that we'll be able to have time for all this, but we have an email from Shane who says, Hey, Mother, could you help me understand this? Why did Lucifer decide to attack God when he knew that God was all-powerful and literally invincible? I ask this question because I literally cannot understand one thing. God created Lucifer, the wisest and most beautiful of angels. Lucifer knew that he was created by God, experienced God's power, and knew that God was omnipotent. So why did an intelligent and wise being like Lucifer act so extremely stupid and irrational with all his knowledge? Lucifer literally did not have the slightest chance and still decided to attack God, despite the fact that he is literally infinitely weaker than him. I love the way you worded all that, Shane. He didn't attack God. He simply wanted to be like him, like the Most High, like Adam and Eve wanted to be like God without God. That was the issue. He wanted to be like God, not his creature, even though he was his creature. Beloved, God willing, we'll see you Monday. Have a beautiful weekend.
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14: Massachusetts just radically expanded abortion. At this critical moment, Archbishop of Boston Richard Henning reminds us that even in discouraging times, we must continue to proclaim the beauty and the miracle of life. He also reminds us of God's command, choose life that you may live. Now is the time to answer that call. On Sunday, November 1st, men from across America will gather in Boston for the National Men's March to abolish abortion and rally for personhood. The day begins with the Knights of Columbus Mass for Life at the Cathedral of the Holy Cross. Following Mass, Archbishop Henning will bless the men before they gather outside Planned Parenthood for prayer and then march peacefully through the streets of Boston. The day concludes with a rally for personhood at Boston Common, where women, children, families, and all people of goodwill are invited to join us as national and local speakers present the case for constitutional personhood and the equal protection of every human life. 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
1: Glory to the Father, and to the Son, and to the Holy Spirit.
2: As it was in the beginning, is now, and will be forever. Amen.

0: Great is the Lord our God, transcending all other gods.
1: Great is the Lord our God, transcending all other gods.
2: Praise the name of the Lord. Praise him, servants of the Lord, who stand in the house of the Lord, in the courts of the house of our God. Praise the Lord, for the Lord is good. Sing a psalm to his name, for he is loving. For the Lord has chosen Jacob for himself and Israel for his own possession. For I know the Lord is great, that our Lord is high above all gods. The Lord does whatever he wills in heaven, on earth, in the seas. He summons clouds from the ends of the earth, makes lightning produce the rain. From his treasuries he sends forth the wind. The firstborn of the Egyptians he smote, of man and beast alike. Signs and wonders he worked in the midst of your land, O Egypt, against Pharaoh and all his servants. Nations in their greatness he struck, and kings in their splendor he slew. Sion, king of the Amorites, Og, the king of Bashan, and all the kingdoms of Canaan. He let Israel inherit their land. On his people, their land he bestowed. Glory to the Father, and to the Son, and to the Holy Spirit.
1: As it was in the beginning, is now, and will be forever. Amen.
3: Great is the Lord our God, transcending all other gods.
4: House of Israel, bless the Lord. Sing psalms to him, for he is merciful.
1: House of Israel, bless the Lord. Sing psalms to him, for he is merciful.
4: Lord, your name stands forever, unforgotten from age to age. For the Lord does justice for his people. The Lord takes pity on his servants. Pagan idols are silver and gold, the work of human hands. They have mouths, but they cannot speak. They have eyes, but they cannot see. They have ears, but they cannot hear. There is never a breath on their lips. Their makers will come to be like them, and so will all who trust in them.

0: Psalms of Joy. We ask you in your kindness to have mercy on us in our loneliness.
1: House of Israel, bless the Lord. Sing psalms to him, for he is merciful.
2: All nations will come and worship before you, O Lord.
3: All nations will come and worship before you, O Lord.
4: Mighty and wonderful are your works, Lord God Almighty. Righteous and true are your ways, O King of the nations.
5: Who would dare refuse you honor or the glory due your name, O Lord?
4: Since you alone are holy, all nations shall come and worship in your presence. Your mighty deeds are clearly seen.
5: Glory to the Father, and to the Son, and to the Holy Spirit.
4: As it was in the beginning, is now, and will be forever. Amen.
3: All nations will come and worship before you, O Lord.
6: A reading from the book of James. My brothers and sisters, count it pure joy when you're involved in every sort of trial. Realize that when your faith is tested, this makes for endurance. Let endurance come to its perfection so that you may be fully mature and lacking in nothing. If any of you is without wisdom, let him ask it from the God who gives generously and ungrudgingly to all, and it will be given him. Yet he must ask in faith, never doubting, for the doubter is like the surf tossed and driven by the wind. A man of this sort, devious and erratic in all that he does, must not expect to receive anything from the Lord. The word of the Lord.
3: Thanks be to God.

0: Christ loved us and washed away our sins in his own blood.
1: Christ loved us and washed away our sins in his own blood.
0: He made us a nation of kings and priests.
1: In his own blood.
0: Glory to the Father, and to the Son, and to the Holy Spirit.
1: Christ loved us and washed away our sins in his own blood.
0: The Lord has come to the help of his servants, for he has remembered his promise of mercy.
2: My soul proclaims the greatness of the Lord. My spirit rejoices in God my Savior. For he has looked with favor on his lowly servant.
1: From this day all generations will call me blessed. The Almighty has done great things for me. And holy is his name. He has mercy on those who fear him in every generation.
2: He has shown the strength of his arm.
1: He has scattered the proud in their conceit.
2: He has cast down the mighty from their thrones and has lifted up the lowly.
1: He has filled the hungry with good things and the rich he has sent away empty.
2: He has come to the help of his servant Israel, for he has remembered his promise of mercy, the promise he made to our fathers, to Abraham and his children forever.
1: Glory to the Father, and to the Son, and to the Holy Spirit,
2: as it was in the beginning, is now, and will be forever. Amen.
0: The Lord has come to the help of his servants, for he has remembered his promise of mercy.
3: Let us pray. Because of our sins, the Father gave the Lord Jesus up to death, and for our justification, he raised him up again. Let us pray.
4: Have mercy on your people, Lord.
3: Hear our prayers and spare us as we confess our sins.
0: Grant us forgiveness and peace.
4: Have mercy on your people, Lord.

0: Your apostle said, where sin abounds, grace abounds all the more.
1: Forgive our transgressions.
2: Have mercy on your people, Lord.
0: Lord, we have sinned, yet we have also acknowledged your infinite mercy.
1: Bring us to conversion.
2: Have mercy on your people, Lord.
0: Save your people from their sins, Lord.
1: Make them pleasing to you.
2: Have mercy on your people, Lord.
0: You opened paradise to the thief who believed in you.
1: Do not close the gates of heaven to the faithful departed.
2: Have mercy on your people, Lord.
0: And to these prayers, we pause to add the intercessions of our own hearts. We pray to the Lord.
2: Have mercy on your people, Lord.
0: Let us conclude our prayers with the Lord's Prayer.
3: Our Father, who art in heaven, hallowed be thy name. Thy kingdom come, thy will be done, on earth as it is in heaven. Give us this day our daily bread, and forgive us our trespasses, as we forgive those who trespass against us. And lead us not into temptation, but deliver us from evil.
0: Father, in your loving plan, Christ your Son became the price of our salvation. May we be united with him in his suffering so that we may experience the power of his resurrection in the kingdom where he lives and reigns with you and the Holy Spirit, God, forever and ever. Amen.

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1: In the name of the Father, and of the Son, and of the Holy Spirit.
2: Amen.
1: Our Father, who art in heaven, hallowed be thy name. Thy kingdom come, thy will be done, on earth as it is in heaven.
2: Give us this day our daily bread, and forgive us our trespasses, as we forgive those who trespass against us. And lead us not into temptation, but deliver us from evil. Amen.
1: Hail Mary, full of grace, the Lord is with thee. Blessed art thou among women, and blessed is the fruit of thy womb, Jesus.
2: Holy Mary, Mother of God, pray for us sinners now and at the hour of our death. Amen.
1: I believe in God, the Father Almighty, creator of heaven and earth, and in Jesus Christ, his only Son, our Lord, who was conceived by the Holy Spirit, born of the Virgin Mary, suffered under Pontius Pilate, was crucified, died, and was buried. He descended into hell. The third day he arose again from the dead. He ascended into heaven and is seated at the right hand of God the Father Almighty. From there he shall come to judge the living and the dead.
2: I believe in the Holy Spirit, the Holy Catholic Church, the communion of saints, the forgiveness of sins, the resurrection of the body, and life everlasting. Amen.
1: Eternal Father, I offer you the body and blood, soul and divinity of your dearly beloved Son, our Lord Jesus Christ,
2: in atonement for our sins and those of the whole world.
1: For the sake of his sorrowful passion,
2: have mercy on us and on the whole world.
1: For the sake of his sorrowful passion,
2: have mercy on us and on the whole world.
1: For the sake of his sorrowful passion,
2: have mercy on us and on the whole world.
1: For the sake of his sorrowful passion,
2: have mercy on us and on the whole world.
1: For the sake of his sorrowful passion,
2: have mercy on us and on the whole world.
1: For the sake of his sorrowful passion,
2: have mercy on us and on the whole world.
1: For the sake of his sorrowful passion,
2: have mercy on us and on the whole world.
1: For the sake of his sorrowful passion,
2: have mercy on us and on the whole world.
1: For the sake of his sorrowful passion,
2: have mercy on us and on the whole world.
1: For the sake of his sorrowful passion,
2: have mercy on us and on the whole world.
1: Eternal Father, I offer you the body and blood, soul and divinity of your dearly beloved Son, our Lord Jesus Christ,
2: in atonement for our sins and those of the whole world.
1: For the sake of his sorrowful passion,
2: have mercy on us and on the whole world.
1: For the sake of his sorrowful passion,
2: have mercy on us and on the whole world.
1: For the sake of his sorrowful passion,
2: have mercy on us and on the whole world.
1: For the sake of his sorrowful passion,
2: have mercy on us and on the whole world.
1: For the sake of his sorrowful passion,
2: have mercy on us and on the whole world.
1: For the sake of his sorrowful passion,
2: have mercy on us and on the whole world.
1: For the sake of his sorrowful passion,
2: have mercy on us and on the whole world.
1: For the sake of his sorrowful passion,
2: have mercy on us and on the whole world.
1: For the sake of his sorrowful passion,
2: have mercy on us and on the whole world.
1: For the sake of his sorrowful passion,
2: have mercy on us and on the whole world.
1: Eternal Father, I offer you the body and blood, soul and divinity of your dearly beloved Son, our Lord Jesus Christ,
2: in atonement for our sins and those of the whole world.
1: For the sake of his sorrowful passion,
2: have mercy on us and on the whole world.
1: For the sake of his sorrowful passion,
2: have mercy on us and on the whole world.
1: For the sake of his sorrowful passion,
2: have mercy on us and on the whole world.
1: For the sake of his sorrowful passion,
2: have mercy on us and on the whole world.
1: For the sake of his sorrowful passion,
2: have mercy on us and on the whole world.
1: For the sake of his sorrowful passion,
2: have mercy on us and on the whole world.
1: For the sake of his sorrowful passion,
2: have mercy on us and on the whole world.
1: For the sake of his sorrowful passion,
2: have mercy on us and on the whole world.
1: For the sake of his sorrowful passion,
2: have mercy on us and on the whole world.
1: For the sake of his sorrowful passion,
2: have mercy on us and on the whole world.
1: Eternal Father, I offer you the body and blood, soul and divinity of your dearly beloved Son, our Lord Jesus Christ,
2: in atonement for our sins and those of the whole world.
1: For the sake of his sorrowful passion,
2: have mercy on us and on the whole world.
1: For the sake of his sorrowful passion,
2: have mercy on us and on the whole world.
1: For the sake of his sorrowful passion,
2: have mercy on us and on the whole world.
1: For the sake of his sorrowful passion,
2: have mercy on us and on the whole world.
1: For the sake of his sorrowful passion,
2: have mercy on us and on the whole world.
1: For the sake of his sorrowful passion,
2: have mercy on us and on the whole world.
1: For the sake of his sorrowful passion,
2: have mercy on us and on the whole world.
1: For the sake of his sorrowful passion,
2: have mercy on us and on the whole world.
1: For the sake of his sorrowful passion,
2: have mercy on us and on the whole world.
1: For the sake of his sorrowful passion,
2: have mercy on us and on the whole world.
1: Eternal Father, I offer you the body and blood, soul and divinity of your dearly beloved Son, our Lord Jesus Christ,
2: in atonement for our sins and those of the whole world.
1: For the sake of his sorrowful passion,
2: have mercy on us and on the whole world.
1: For the sake of his sorrowful passion,
2: have mercy on us and on the whole world.
1: For the sake of his sorrowful passion,
2: have mercy on us and on the whole world.
1: For the sake of his sorrowful passion,
2: have mercy on us and on the whole world.
1: For the sake of his sorrowful passion,
2: have mercy on us and on the whole world.
1: For the sake of his sorrowful passion,
2: have mercy on us and on the whole world.
1: For the sake of his sorrowful passion,
2: have mercy on us and on the whole world.
1: For the sake of his sorrowful passion,
2: have mercy on us and on the whole world.
1: For the sake of his sorrowful passion,
2: have mercy on us and on the whole world.
1: For the sake of his sorrowful passion,
2: have mercy on us and on the whole world.
1: Holy God, Holy Mighty One, Holy Immortal One,
2: have mercy on us and on the whole world.
1: Holy God, Holy Mighty One, Holy Immortal One,
2: have mercy on us and on the whole world.
1: Holy God, Holy Mighty One, Holy Immortal One,
2: have mercy on us and on the whole world.
1: In the name of the Father, and of the Son, and of the Holy Spirit.
2: Amen.
0: This is Father Jacek Mazur. Please join me in praying the Most Holy Rosary of the Blessed Virgin Mary. In the name of the Father, and of the Son, and of the Holy Spirit. Amen. I believe in God, the Father Almighty, Creator of heaven and earth, and in Jesus Christ, his only Son, our Lord, who was conceived by the Holy Spirit, born of the Virgin Mary, suffered under Pontius Pilate, was crucified, died, and was buried. He descended into hell. On the third day he rose again from the dead. He ascended into heaven and is seated at the right hand of God the Father Almighty. From there he will come to judge the living and the dead.
3: I believe in the Holy Spirit, the Holy Catholic Church, the communion of saints, the forgiveness of sins, the resurrection of the body, and life everlasting. Amen.
0: Our Father, who art in heaven, hallowed be thy name. Thy kingdom come, thy will be done, on earth as it is in heaven.
3: Give us this day our daily bread, and forgive us our trespasses, as we forgive those who trespass against us. And lead us not into temptation, but deliver us from evil. Amen.
0: For an increase in faith, hope, and charity. Hail Mary, full of grace, the Lord is with thee. Blessed art thou among women, and blessed is the fruit of thy womb, Jesus.
3: Holy Mary, Mother of God, pray for us sinners, now and at the hour of our death. Amen.
0: Hail Mary, full of grace, the Lord is with thee. Blessed art thou among women, and blessed is the fruit of thy womb, Jesus.
3: Holy Mary, Mother of God, pray for us sinners, now and at the hour of our death. Amen.
0: Hail Mary, full of grace, the Lord is with thee. Blessed art thou among women, and blessed is the fruit of thy womb, Jesus.
3: Holy Mary, Mother of God, pray for us sinners, now and at the hour of our death. Amen.
0: Glory be to the Father, and to the Son, and to the Holy Spirit.
3: As it was in the beginning, is now, and ever shall be, world without end. Amen.
0: O my Jesus, forgive us our sins. Save us from the fires of hell. Lead all souls to heaven, especially those most in need of thy mercy. The first sorrowful mystery, the agony in the garden. Our Father, who art in heaven, hallowed be thy name. Thy kingdom come, thy will be done, on earth as it is in heaven.
3: Give us this day our daily bread, and forgive us our trespasses, as we forgive those who trespass against us. And lead us not into temptation, but deliver us from evil. Amen.
0: Hail Mary, full of grace, the Lord is with thee. Blessed art thou among women, and blessed is the fruit of thy womb, Jesus.
3: Holy Mary, Mother of God, pray for us sinners, now and at the hour of our death. Amen.
0: Hail Mary, full of grace, the Lord is with thee. Blessed art thou among women, and blessed is the fruit of thy womb, Jesus.
3: Holy Mary, Mother of God, pray for us sinners, now and at the hour of our death. Amen.
0: Hail Mary, full of grace, the Lord is with thee. Blessed art thou among women, and blessed is the fruit of thy womb, Jesus.
3: Holy Mary, Mother of God, pray for us sinners, now and at the hour of our death. Amen.
0: Hail Mary, full of grace, the Lord is with thee. Blessed art thou among women, and blessed is the fruit of thy womb, Jesus.
3: Holy Mary, Mother of God, pray for us sinners, now and at the hour of our death. Amen.
0: Hail Mary, full of grace, the Lord is with thee. Blessed art thou among women, and blessed is the fruit of thy womb, Jesus.
3: Holy Mary, Mother of God, pray for us sinners, now and at the hour of our death. Amen.
0: Hail Mary, full of grace, the Lord is with thee. Blessed art thou among women, and blessed is the fruit of thy womb, Jesus.
3: Holy Mary, Mother of God, pray for us sinners, now and at the hour of our death. Amen.
0: Hail Mary, full of grace, the Lord is with thee. Blessed art thou among women, and blessed is the fruit of thy womb, Jesus.
3: Holy Mary, Mother of God, pray for us sinners, now and at the hour of our death. Amen.
0: Hail Mary, full of grace, the Lord is with thee. Blessed art thou among women, and blessed is the fruit of thy womb, Jesus.
3: Holy Mary, Mother of God, pray for us sinners, now and at the hour of our death. Amen.
0: Hail Mary, full of grace, the Lord is with thee. Blessed art thou among women, and blessed is the fruit of thy womb, Jesus.
3: Holy Mary, Mother of God, pray for us sinners, now and at the hour of our death. Amen.
0: Hail Mary, full of grace, the Lord is with thee. Blessed art thou among women, and blessed is the fruit of thy womb, Jesus.
3: Holy Mary, Mother of God, pray for us sinners, now and at the hour of our death. Amen.
0: Glory be to the Father, and to the Son, and to the Holy Spirit.
3: As it was in the beginning, is now, and ever shall be, world without end. Amen.
0: O my Jesus, forgive us our sins. Save us from the fires of hell. Lead all souls to heaven, especially those most in need of thy mercy. The second sorrowful mystery, the scourging at the pillar. Our Father, who art in heaven, hallowed be thy name. Thy kingdom come, thy will be done, on earth as it is in heaven.
3: Give us this day our daily bread, and forgive us our trespasses, as we forgive those who trespass against us. And lead us not into temptation, but deliver us from evil. Amen.
0: Hail Mary, full of grace, the Lord is with thee. Blessed art thou among women, and blessed is the fruit of thy womb, Jesus.
3: Holy Mary, Mother of God, pray for us sinners, now and at the hour of our death. Amen.
0: Hail Mary, full of grace, the Lord is with thee. Blessed art thou among women, and blessed is the fruit of thy womb, Jesus.
3: Holy Mary, Mother of God, pray for us sinners, now and at the hour of our death. Amen.
0: Hail Mary, full of grace, the Lord is with thee. Blessed art thou among women, and blessed is the fruit of thy womb, Jesus.
3: Holy Mary, Mother of God, pray for us sinners, now and at the hour of our death. Amen.
0: Hail Mary, full of grace, the Lord is with thee. Blessed art thou among women, and blessed is the fruit of thy womb, Jesus.
3: Holy Mary, Mother of God, pray for us sinners, now and at the hour of our death. Amen.
0: Hail Mary, full of grace, the Lord is with thee. Blessed art thou among women, and blessed is the fruit of thy womb, Jesus.
3: Holy Mary, Mother of God, Pray for us sinners, now and at the hour of our death. Amen.
0: Hail Mary, full of grace, the Lord is with thee. Blessed art thou among women, and blessed is the fruit of thy womb, Jesus.
3: Holy Mary, Mother of God, pray for us sinners, now and at the hour of our death. Amen.
0: Hail Mary, full of grace, the Lord is with thee. Blessed art thou among women, and blessed is the fruit of thy womb, Jesus.
3: Holy Mary, Mother of God, pray for us sinners, now and at the hour of our death. Amen.
0: Hail Mary, full of grace, the Lord is with thee. Blessed art thou among women, and blessed is the fruit of thy womb, Jesus.
3: Holy Mary, Mother of God, pray for us sinners, now and at the hour of our death. Amen.
0: Hail Mary, full of grace, the Lord is with thee. Blessed art thou among women, and blessed is the fruit of thy womb, Jesus.
3: Holy Mary, Mother of God, pray for us sinners, now and at the hour of our death. Amen.
0: Hail Mary, full of grace, the Lord is with thee. Blessed art thou among women, and blessed is the fruit of thy womb, Jesus.
3: Holy Mary, Mother of God, pray for us sinners, now and at the hour of our death. Amen.
0: Glory be to the Father, and to the Son, and to the Holy Spirit.
3: As it was in the beginning, is now, and ever shall be, world without end. Amen.
0: O my Jesus, forgive us our sins. Save us from the fires of hell. Lead all souls to heaven, especially those most in need of thy mercy. The third sorrowful mystery, the crowning with thorns. Our Father, who art in heaven, hallowed be thy name. Thy kingdom come, thy will be done, on earth as it is in heaven.
3: Give us this day our daily bread, and forgive us our trespasses, as we forgive those who trespass against us. And lead us not into temptation, but deliver us from evil. Amen.
0: Hail Mary, full of grace, the Lord is with thee. Blessed art thou among women, and blessed is the fruit of thy womb, Jesus.
3: Holy Mary, Mother of God, pray for us sinners, now and at the hour of our death. Amen.
0: Hail Mary, full of grace, the Lord is with thee. Blessed art thou among women, and blessed is the fruit of thy womb, Jesus.
3: Holy Mary, Mother of God, pray for us sinners, now and at the hour of our death. Amen.
0: Hail Mary, full of grace, the Lord is with thee. Blessed art thou among women, and blessed is the fruit of thy womb, Jesus.
3: Holy Mary, Mother of God, pray for us sinners, now and at the hour of our death. Amen.
0: Hail Mary, full of grace, the Lord is with thee. Blessed art thou among women, and blessed is the fruit of thy womb, Jesus.
3: Holy Mary, Mother of God, pray for us sinners, now and at the hour of our death. Amen.
0: Hail Mary, full of grace, the Lord is with thee. Blessed art thou among women, and blessed is the fruit of thy womb, Jesus.
3: Holy Mary, Mother of God, pray for us sinners, now and at the hour of our death. Amen.
0: Hail Mary, full of grace, the Lord is with thee. Blessed art thou among women, and blessed is the fruit of thy womb, Jesus.
3: Holy Mary, Mother of God, pray for us sinners, now and at the hour of our death. Amen.
0: Hail Mary, full of grace, the Lord is with thee. Blessed art thou among women, and blessed is the fruit of thy womb, Jesus.
3: Holy Mary, Mother of God, pray for us sinners, now and at the hour of our death. Amen.
0: Hail Mary, full of grace, the Lord is with thee. Blessed art thou among women, and blessed is the fruit of thy womb, Jesus.
3: Holy Mary, Mother of God, pray for us sinners, now and at the hour of our death. Amen.
0: Hail Mary, full of grace, the Lord is with thee. Blessed art thou among women, and blessed is the fruit of thy womb, Jesus.
3: Holy Mary, Mother of God, pray for us sinners, now and at the hour of our death. Amen.
0: Hail Mary, full of grace, the Lord is with thee. Blessed art thou among women, and blessed is the fruit of thy womb, Jesus.
3: Holy Mary, Mother of God, pray for us sinners, now and at the hour of our death. Amen.
0: Glory be to the Father, and to the Son, and to the Holy Spirit.
3: As it was in the beginning, is now, and ever shall be, world without end. Amen.
0: O my Jesus, forgive us our sins. Save us from the fires of hell. Lead all souls to heaven, especially those most in need of thy mercy. The fourth sorrowful mystery, the carrying of the cross. Our Father, who art in heaven, hallowed be thy name. Thy kingdom come, thy will be done, on earth as it is in heaven.
3: Give us this day our daily bread, and forgive us our trespasses, as we forgive those who trespass against us. And lead us not into temptation, but deliver us from evil. Amen.
0: Hail Mary, full of grace, the Lord is with thee. Blessed art thou among women, and blessed is the fruit of thy womb, Jesus.
3: Holy Mary, Mother of God, pray for us sinners, now and at the hour of our death. Amen.
0: Hail Mary, full of grace, the Lord is with thee. Blessed art thou among women, and blessed is the fruit of thy womb, Jesus.
3: Holy Mary, Mother of God, pray for us sinners, now and at the hour of our death. Amen.
0: Hail Mary, full of grace, the Lord is with thee. Blessed art thou among women, and blessed is the fruit of thy womb, Jesus.
3: Holy Mary, Mother of God, pray for us sinners, now and at the hour of our death. Amen.
0: Hail Mary, full of grace, the Lord is with thee. Blessed art thou among women, and blessed is the fruit of thy womb, Jesus.
3: Holy Mary, Mother of God, pray for us sinners, now and at the hour of our death. Amen.
0: Hail Mary, full of grace, the Lord is with thee. Blessed art thou among women, and blessed is the fruit of thy womb, Jesus.
3: Holy Mary, Mother of God, pray for us sinners, now and at the hour of our death. Amen.
0: Hail Mary, full of grace, the Lord is with thee. Blessed art thou among women, and blessed is the fruit of thy womb, Jesus.
3: Holy Mary, Mother of God, pray for us sinners, now and at the hour of our death. Amen.
0: Hail Mary, full of grace, the Lord is with thee. Blessed art thou among women, and blessed is the fruit of thy womb, Jesus.
3: Holy Mary, Mother of God, pray for us sinners, now and at the hour of our death. Amen.
0: Hail Mary, full of grace, the Lord is with thee. Blessed art thou among women, and blessed is the fruit of thy womb, Jesus.
3: Holy Mary, Mother of God, pray for us sinners, now and at the hour of our death. Amen.
0: Hail Mary, full of grace, the Lord is with thee. Blessed art thou among women, and blessed is the fruit of thy womb, Jesus.
3: Holy Mary, Mother of God, pray for us sinners, now and at the hour of our death. Amen.
0: Hail Mary, full of grace, the Lord is with thee. Blessed art thou among women, and blessed is the fruit of thy womb, Jesus.
3: Holy Mary, Mother of God, pray for us sinners, now and at the hour of our death. Amen.
0: Glory be to the Father, and to the Son, and to the Holy Spirit.
3: As it was in the beginning, is now, and ever shall be, world without end. Amen.
0: O my Jesus, forgive us our sins. Save us from the fires of hell. Lead all souls to heaven, especially those most in need of thy mercy. The fifth sorrowful mystery, the crucifixion. Our Father, who art in heaven, hallowed be thy name. Thy kingdom come, thy will be done, on earth as it is in heaven.
3: Give us this day our daily bread, and forgive us our trespasses, as we forgive those who trespass against us. And lead us not into temptation, but deliver us from evil. Amen.
0: Hail Mary, full of grace, the Lord is with thee. Blessed art thou among women, and blessed is the fruit of thy womb, Jesus.
3: Holy Mary, Mother of God, pray for us sinners, now and at the hour of our death. Amen.
0: Hail Mary, full of grace, the Lord is with thee. Blessed art thou among women, and blessed is the fruit of thy womb, Jesus.
3: Holy Mary, Mother of God, pray for us sinners, now and at the hour of our death. Amen.
0: Hail Mary, full of grace, the Lord is with thee. Blessed art thou among women, and blessed is the fruit of thy womb, Jesus.
3: Holy Mary, Mother of God, pray for us sinners, now and at the hour of our death. Amen.
0: Hail Mary, full of grace, the Lord is with thee. Blessed art thou among women, and blessed is the fruit of thy womb, Jesus.
3: Holy Mary, Mother of God, pray for us sinners, now and at the hour of our death. Amen.
0: Hail Mary, full of grace, the Lord is with thee. Blessed art thou among women, and blessed is the fruit of thy womb, Jesus.
3: Holy Mary, Mother of God, pray for us sinners, now and at the hour of our death. Amen.
0: Hail Mary, full of grace, the Lord is with thee. Blessed art thou among women, and blessed is the fruit of thy womb, Jesus.
3: Holy Mary, Mother of God, pray for us sinners, now and at the hour of our death. Amen.
0: Hail Mary, full of grace, the Lord is with thee. Blessed art thou among women, and blessed is the fruit of thy womb, Jesus.
3: Holy Mary, Mother of God, pray for us sinners, now and at the hour of our death. Amen.
0: Hail Mary, full of grace, the Lord is with thee. Blessed art thou among women, and blessed is the fruit of thy womb, Jesus.
3: Holy Mary, Mother of God, pray for us sinners, now and at the hour of our death. Amen.
0: Hail Mary, full of grace, the Lord is with thee. Blessed art thou among women, and blessed is the fruit of thy womb, Jesus.
3: Holy Mary, Mother of God, pray for us sinners, now and at the hour of our death. Amen.
0: Hail Mary, full of grace, the Lord is with thee. Blessed art thou among women, and blessed is the fruit of thy womb, Jesus.
3: Holy Mary, Mother of God, pray for us sinners, now and at the hour of our death. Amen.
0: Glory be to the Father, and to the Son, and to the Holy Spirit.
3: As it was in the beginning, is now, and ever shall be, world without end. Amen.
0: O my Jesus, forgive us our sins, save us from the fires of hell. Lead all souls to heaven, especially those most in need of thy mercy. Hail, Holy Queen, Mother of Mercy, our life, our sweetness, and our hope.
3: To thee do we cry, poor banished children of Eve. To thee do we send up our sighs, mourning and weeping in this valley of tears. Turn then, most gracious Advocate, thine eyes of mercy toward us, and after this our exile, show unto us the blessed fruit of thy womb, Jesus. O clement, O loving, O sweet Virgin Mary,
0: pray for us, O Holy Mother of God,
3: that we may be made worthy of the promises of Christ.
0: Let us pray. O God, whose only begotten Son, by his life, death, and resurrection, has purchased for us the rewards of eternal life, grant, we beseech thee, that while meditating on these mysteries of the Most Holy Rosary of the Blessed Virgin Mary, we may imitate what they contain and obtain what they promise, through the same Christ our Lord. Amen. In the name of the Father, and of the Son, and of the Holy Spirit. Amen.
4: As in a candle, in the flame, there is a point of stillness and repose in which you can put in a match and pull it out quickly and it will not ignite. So in the midst of any kind of suffering, there is a peace and a joy. I was lecturing 2 years ago in a certain city, in a theater that held about 5,000 people, and I saw some in wheelchairs just below the stage. So I went down to the, after the lecture was over, I jumped off the stage and went down to see the people in wheelchairs. And off at the corner of the auditorium seemed to be a statue. It was a woman swathed in white. Her body was wrapped in white. You could not see her arms. She was in an iron lung. She said, I'm a convert of yours. I said, I've never seen you before. No, she said, it was from reading your books. I said, how long have you been in this iron lung? 21 years. Do you understand suffering? And she said, no, not completely. I said, I shall write to you every day for 6 months until you understand. She said, tell me something now. I said, sometimes lovers squeeze too tight. And maybe God squeezed you too tight. Over the rest of us. He just raises his hand in blessing. But he put his hand on you and left a scar. So you're branded. He clipped your wings so you could never get away. He said, I never want to be well. A happy, radiant soul. And when she contracted polio, her husband left her, and as he left the house, he pulled out the electric plug that kept her alive. The servant saw it and restored it. Now coming back to the application, there are some in this audience who are priests and religious, and the transference applies in a very special way to us, but to all of you. First of all, physical transference. We who are ministers of God, and we who are in the religious life, must be very close to those who are physically suffering. Their sufferings are worth more than our prayers. We must ask those who are suffering just to give us 1 or 2 minutes of their agony. Because God whispers to us in our pleasure. He speaks to us in our conscience. but he shouts in our pain. And therefore, for us, priests, reverence for the sick, immediacy in relationship to sick calls. And the same for those who are mentally suffering. A love of the retarded, a deep consideration of those who are pessimists and who have lost their faith. And as regards the moral, penance. The old Jewish priests, whenever they went into the temple or into the synagogue, had on their soul 12 stones, one for each of the 12 tribes. They brought their people into their prayer life. We are responsible for our parish, our people, our diocese, the world. And we have to pray for them. We have to suffer for them. I think perhaps one of the cruelest things that we can ever tell anyone is to pray, if we do not pray ourselves with them. Dr. Paul Tournier, a distinguished psychiatrist, in his books on psychiatry, will just in passing mention, I said to my patients, let's kneel down together and pray. How often do we ever kneel down with the people who come to see us in prayer? But transference is our obligation too. St. Paul speaks of it in relation to husbands and wives. The believing husband sanctifies the unbelieving wife. The believing wife sanctifies the unbelieving husband. There's a transfer of merits. In this communion of saints, even on earth. And for the return of sinners, there have to be additional prayers and penances. There is a price tag on every single soul in the world. Some are cheap. Others are expensive. I was hearing confession one Thursday before the first Friday. A young woman came into the confessional box. She said, I don't want to go to confession. I want to kill time. I said, how much time would you like to kill? She said, about 5 minutes. I said, who are you fooling besides yourself? She said, my mother. She's outside. She thinks I'm going to confession. I said, are you afraid? She said, yes. Oh, I said, if I could see you, I could make your confession. She said, wise guy, eh? I said, I don't know. Give me a chance. I said, let me turn on this light, inasmuch as this is not a confession. Pull aside this curtain and take a good look at you. Which I did. I said, you're a prostitute. She said, that's right. Well, I said, that's your confession. No, she said, it isn't. Something else. And I begged and pleaded with her to tell me she would not. I asked her to go to the communion rail and kneel for a few moments. She said, I will think about it. But when I came out of the box, I spoke to her. Now, if she'd been to confession, naturally I couldn't talk to her about her sins. You came to confession and said you stole $2.5 million from the First National Bank. If I met you on the street, I said, how are you getting along with that $2.5 million? So she was not in confession. And I met her at the church step, and I begged and pleaded again with her for a half hour. And at the end, she said, all right, I will tell you, and then I will run. So she'd made a pact with the devil and something very sacrilegious. And then she ran. I heard confessions that evening until 7:30 at night. And I asked every penitent to say a rosary to save a sinner. And when I heard confessions until that hour, I then came to the communion rail and knelt to pray for this poor girl. 10:30, 11:30, 12:30 midnight. Heard the church door open. I thought maybe it was the police, curious about lights in the church at that hour. But it was this girl who came in and later on went to confession. But it cost something. And so all of you good people have a price tag on you. And you can all be saved by your own efforts and by the efforts of others. And that is one of the reasons, let me tell the good priests and sisters, why we have to restore reparation and the devotion to the Sacred Heart. Reparation for the sins of the world. not being so anxious to accommodate ourselves with the world, dressing like them, talking like them, having the same kinds of values, we'll perish with the world. But we're sent out to be redeemers with a small r, and our Lord is a redeemer with a capital R. This, my good people, is the transference of Christ. He took upon himself our sicknesses, our illnesses, our doubts, our agnosticism, our pains, and our transgressions. And in him we will find solace and consolation. And this is our joy, the continuous passion, his incarnation, which will be the subject tomorrow morning. So live close to Christ on the cross. Whenever there's silence round about me, by day or night, I am startled by a cry. It came down from the cross the first time I heard it, and I went out and searched and found a man in the throes of crucifixion. And I said, I will take you down. And I tried to take the nails out of his feet, but he said, let them be. For I cannot be taken down until every man, woman, and child come together to take me down. But I said, what can I do? I cannot bear your cry. And he said, go into the world and tell everyone that you meet, there is a man on the cross.

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6: Pagan centurion said, "Only say the word and my servant will be healed." 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So what's he going to say about you and me? Is he going to look at us and say, "Well done, good and faithful servant. You believed, you lived it. You are fantastic." Or is he going to look at us and say, "I tell you, I do not know you." Say, "But Lord, Lord, you did this and that and the other thing." Does he know us? Do we know him? Is the real question. Because if we truly know him, we're going to love him and we're going to live according to his way. That's the challenge put before all of us.
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8: This is Jesuit Father Robert McTague. 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
2: A Catholic take. What you need to know right now. A bold synthesis of inspiration and information. Keeping you up to date on the news and issues from a courageous Catholic perspective.
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4: Praise be to Jesus Christ. Welcome back to A Catholic Take, a bold synthesis of information and inspiration. I'm your host, Joe McLean. Praise be to God. It is Friday. You have survived the week thus far. But we still have a little bit before you get to your weekend and your honey-do list. Of course, it's Friday, so that means Dr. Anthony Stein's going to be on the team weighing in on the Amoris Laetitia conversation that we've been having all week. It's been Amoris Laetitia week here at A Catholic Take and in Rome. And boy, it just gets more and more interesting. Cardinal Burke apparently is not, he's a persona non grata at this summit. I wonder why. Golly gee whiz. Why exactly wouldn't they want Cardinal Burke around? We're going to weigh into that with Dr. Anthony Stein. But also, Bishop Athanasius Snyder's probably given us the most, I don't know, strong, orthodox, amazing, confident, incredible statement so far, calling Amoris Laetitia against the divine law and must be explicitly corrected. I love it. Thank you, Bishop Snyder. So on the team today, we're going to have Michael Haynes from the Catholic Herald, a Vatican journalist. He's going to join us at 14 past the hour. He's going to tell us exactly what is being said, what's going on in Rome with the Amoris Laetitia Summit this week. He's also going to weigh into Cardinal Tagle being named Dean of the College of Cardinals. He also got invited, by the way. 69 years old. He's the youngest of all the cardinals. And he just never met a karaoke night that he didn't absolutely love. And now what does it mean that he's the Dean of the College of Cardinals? Could he step out into the loggia next? I think a lot of people are asking that question. Michael Haynes will join us to weigh in on that and some of the other stories. And then, of course, Dr. Anthony Stein is going to be on the team as well at 30 past the hour. By the way, I did email everybody on the email list the download cheat sheet from the woman at the well. We dove into this with some energy and vigor yesterday. Was Jesus flirting with the woman at the well? Of course not. Absolutely insane to suggest that. And I gave you the document. I gave you the scripture passages. I gave you the depth and richness of typology brought to its fulfillment as one greater than Jacob had come. It's a powerful message. The woman and the five husbands is a powerful, powerful reality that the poor Dominican nun out of the Vatican completely ignored and gave it some superficial humanistic type of interpretation. And it was a shame that you did so. So make sure that if you're on the email list, you're going to get that in your inbox. Check it out. Make sure to check your spam folder if you don't see it. But you can find the show notes at thestationofthecross.com/ACT. You can get the, if you're not already on the email list, you can get the download cheat sheet by going to joemclean.com, fill out the form on the homepage, and it'll come right to you. Just hit the download button, and there you have it. I hope you enjoy it. I hope you get a lot out of it. But we're going to pray. We're going to get after it. And I would be super grateful today if you would share us with a friend. It would mean everything to me. In the name of the Father, the Son, and the Holy Ghost, amen. Remember, O most gracious Virgin Mary, that never was it known that anyone who fled to thy protection, implored thy help, or sought thine intercession was left unaided. Inspired by this confidence, I fly unto thee, O Virgin of Virgins, my mother. To thee do I come, before thee I stand sinful and sorrowful. O Mother of the Word Incarnate, despise not my petitions, but in thy mercy hear and answer me. Amen. In the name of the Father, the Son, and the Holy Ghost, and now your saint of the day.
5: Saint Denis, pray for us. The exact century is unknown in which Denis, or Dionysius, was born.
6: though many traditional accounts identify him with Dionysius the Areopagite, who was baptized by St. Paul himself and served as Bishop of Athens. Whatever the case, Denis was sent from Rome to evangelize Gaul. He founded the Diocese of Paris, from which he directed the establishment of other churches in what is now France. Eventually, the pagans imprisoned, tortured, and beheaded Denis, along with a priest, St. Rusticus, and a deacon, St. Eleutherius. Denis, however, picked up his own head and carried it several miles, preaching the entire way, becoming the most famous of the many cephalophores, or saints who carried their own decapitated head. Denis is fittingly invoked against headaches as one of the 14 holy helpers. St. Genevieve caused the building of the first major church in his honor, now a cathedral, and together they are patrons of Paris. Denis is also the patron of the French people, and for centuries, the French monarchs were accompanied in battle by a great crimson banner symbolizing the saint's blood and known as the Oriflamme. For more about the saints and seasons of the Catholic Church, visit thestationofthecross.com/saints-and-seasons. St. Denis, pray for us.
4: And now your headline news. LifeSite News reports Trump presses Chinese President Xi Jinping

Sastry for evangelization, making her the first woman to lead the pontifical, apparently, Pontifical Mission Society. Apparently, though, she has claimed that some women have a sense or a call to the priesthood. How could she be so wrong about that and yet get such a powerful position? And anyway, Catholic World Report reports former Australian Bishop Christopher Saunders jailed 6.5 years. The 76-year-old former Bishop of Broome was sentenced this week to 6.5 years with 4.5 years non-parole period after a jury convicted him in August about 13 offenses, including 2 Aboriginal men. And those are your headline news. The gospel today comes to us from the 1962 Missal from Luke chapter 10, verses 1 through 9. And after these things, the Lord appointed also other 72. And he sent them 2 by 2 before his face into every city and place whither he himself was to come. And Jesus said to them, "The harvest indeed is great, but the laborers are few. Pray you, therefore, the Lord of the harvest, that he send laborers into the harvest. Go. Behold, I send you as lambs among wolves. Carry neither purse nor scrip nor shoes, and salute no man on the way. Into whatsoever house you enter, first say, 'Peace be to this house.' And if the Son of Peace be there, your peace shall rest upon him. But if it shall not, it will return to you. And in the same house remain, eating and drinking such things as they have, for the labor is worthy of his hire. Remove not from house to house. And into what city soever you enter, and they receive you, eat such things as they set before you, and heal the sick that are therein, and say to them, 'The kingdom of God has come upon you.'" The gospel of the Lord. Laus tibi Christi. The very next verse: if they don't listen to you, then go out in front of them all and shake the very dust of that town off of your feet as a judgment. Don't kid yourself. Judgment is coming for you, for me, and for all. The question is, have we heeded the call of the gospel? Have we heeded the call of those 72 who the Lord has sent to proclaim that good news? It is a message of come and cooperate with God's grace, embrace and find the narrow path to salvation. And if you don't, then they shake the dust off as a testimony against us. Doesn't sound like emotional gobbledygook to me. It's pretty hardcore. And that is what our Savior preached. Why the 72? Well, Cornelius Lapide, in his great commentary, compares them to the elders of Moses. And of course, also the Sanhedrin. Now, this is exactly what I talk about. In fact, in Luke chapter 1, when the angel Gabriel speaks to Mary, he gives us the interpretation, the clue to understanding all of it. It is the premise of my book, Catholic by Design, God's blueprint for his church from Eden to the Garden of Revelation. It is God's blueprint. This is the structure that God intended from the Garden of Eden all the way to the Garden of the Apocalypse and the consummation of time. You have our Savior Jesus with his inner three, Peter, James, and John, the 12, the apostles, the bishops succeed them, of course, the 72, the Sanhedrin. This is the same exact structure that was given to Moses in the book of Exodus when he spoke to God face to face. And his face shined like the sun. It scared the people, and Moses had to cover it with a veil. This was a prefigurement of the actual transfiguration of our Savior Jesus on the mountain as well. It is by God's design to have this structure. Priests, these are the successors of the 72, the Sanhedrin. The bishops are the successors of the apostles. This is God's design, the church. There's only one plan. There's no plan B. It is the one holy Catholic and apostolic church for every man, every woman, every child, anywhere, everywhere upon planet Earth. And woe unto us if we don't proclaim that good news. Woe unto us if we don't accept God's call.

0: woe unto us if we don't convert, because they will simply shake the dust off their feet in testimony against us. We'll be back. Don't go anywhere.
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0: Praise be to Jesus Christ. Welcome back to A Catholic Take, a bold synthesis of information and inspiration. I'm your host, Joe McLean. Praise be to God. It is good to be on with you. It is Amoris Laetitia week in the eternal city of Rome and right here on A Catholic Take as well. Kind of like Shark Week on Nat Geo, but better. Okay, but better. And joining us is the Vatican journalist, Michael Haynes from the Catholic Herald. TheCatholicHerald.com. I'm going to put a link to his articles in the show notes for you today. Michael Haynes, good afternoon. Thanks for hanging out with us today. We do appreciate you.
6: Good afternoon. Good to be with you, Joe. Good to see you.
0: Praise be to God. Very interesting week this week, Amoris Laetitia's 10-year anniversary. Give me the lay of the land. What has it been like there this week?
6: In a way, it's resembling a mini synod because, with the exception of last year, for the past couple of previous years, we've had the synod on synodality dominate the entire month of October, and so that it's hard not to compare it for me, especially given the fact that we have the General Secretariat of the Synod very involved in the organising of this conference. So. And members of the General Secretariat staff are just staffing the conference, ensuring it goes well, attending the press conferences and things. So there's a little bit of a synod feeling, but thankfully for everybody involved, it's about half the length. It's started on Wednesday, ends next week.
0: And not everybody's invited. That's the other very interesting thing. So who's there and who's not allowed to be there? And then, of course, there's also the secrecy element. How much have you been able to glean about what is being discussed and not being discussed? Because isn't it the case that His Holiness Pope Leo doesn't want them talking to the press?
6: That's right. So he asked in his opening address that they keep a prudential silence about their discussions. And so you have this slightly curious state of affairs where, on the one hand, the website which is set up for the meeting, amorislaetitia.va, is very well updated, much more so than many of the other Vatican websites. It will give you the texts of the addresses that are read each morning. And we just had a press briefing today. There'll be another one on Monday. And then the affair ends in the middle of next week. So in one sense, the Vatican will say, we're giving you a lot of access to find out what's going on. You can interview the members when they appear at the press briefings. In the other sense, though, what we're hearing is pretty generic, like we heard during the Synod. We're just hearing about how they discussed these topics generally, how we had some conversation in the spirit. There's not really a sense of what's actually being discussed, or I think, crucially, whether anyone is raising difficult issues, particularly the one we're all wondering about, whether they're going to address the issue of Holy Communion for the divorced and remarried. So right. Substantive news is lacking, and that's often the case with the Vatican on these kind of issues.
0: Now, you have an exclusive here at the Catholic Herald. Again, we're going to link to it in the show notes. Headline says, Bishop Schneider says Amoris Laetitia is against divine law, must be explicitly corrected. That's a strong statement. Praise be to God. I love it. But he seems to be one of the very few voices. But there were a few others that also objected, weren't there?
6: That's right. It gave rise to two separate dubia, the one from four cardinals, first of all, and then one in 2023. My apologies if I'm out by a year, but just on the eve of the synod. So two separate dubium. But Bishop Schneider has been very strong on this issue from the beginning. And he sees, I think, that there needs to be some form of divine intervention in the church with regards to this. He doesn't see necessarily a human way out of it, but he's very clear that the interpretation of Amoris Laetitia, which Pope Francis approved, is an attack not just on marriage, but it's an attack on the Holy Eucharist, on the very centrality of the liturgy and of the faith there. That's why he's making the comments with the force that he's making, because you're right, it's incredibly strong. And his fear is that shared by many other people who perhaps would shy away from being as strong in the criticism that he has given. But the common fear is that if the Pope does not use this conference to directly address that controversy, which has gone unanswered in a proper form since the document emerged, if the conference misses that opportunity, then it will be not only pointless, but it will just cement that chaos and confusion into the magisterium in a more solid way. Obviously, the critics of Amoris Laetitia are saying, well, this can't be true, but in actuality and the practical effect, what will happen is if the discussion doesn't happen, then the chaos will just be even more ingrained into the daily life of the church, really. That's why I think Bishop Schneider is being so firm and issuing such a direct, strong call on the Pope to take some very manly action with regards to this point.
0: And we don't know, you mentioned this a second ago, but we don't know for sure if there's anybody in the room in the Paul VI Hall in these conversations that is objecting to, you know, the Amoris Laetitia issues with a communion for the divorced and remarried, or the Buenos Aires interpretation guidelines that Francis sort of gave the rubber stamp to. Is there anybody, do we know for sure, anybody complaining, you know, bringing up these issues, calling for a revision, you know, or anything?
6: I've not heard of that as yet. If there is any of that discussion, it might take place perhaps on Monday or Tuesday, because that's when the members will be looking at the difficulties families face. And I imagine that they might delve into those sorts of situations. So far today, they've been looking at accompanying the youth and how to propose the church's teaching to the youth whilst also meeting them where they're at. You know, that phrase which has become very, very commonly found, you have to accompany, walk with them, meet them where they're at. That's where they've been looking, or that's what they've been looking at today so far. And even if then there's no discussion on Monday or Tuesday, I imagine perhaps that we might get some rumours coming afterwards. But I think, interestingly, we've seen in the two consistories that Leo has run that he doesn't seem keen to have these debates on the conference room floor. The hot topic issues were removed from the consistories. It seems that he's almost quite simply looking for everybody to get along. Maybe he's a little bit shell-shocked from the chaos that many felt of the Francis pontificate. Maybe, as others have said, he's looking for a misguided sense of unity, which is the lowest common denominator, but not one necessarily that is built on the Catholic faith. But But either way, he doesn't seem to like these debates taking place in the conference room. So I wouldn't be surprised now if the issue of communion for the divorced and remarried is not really dealt with properly at all, given that we've seen his pontificate emerging.
0: Oh, okay. So he doesn't want to deal with it on the floor. Do you have any sense that maybe he's dealing with it behind the scenes? Is there any indication that he is, you know, discussing the issues that are at stake that so many Catholics like you and me and others are concerned about? Is he discussing it behind the scenes?
6: He did have an audience with a bishop from Eastern Europe in the last 2 weeks. And that bishop raised this question to the Pope regarding the communion for divorced and remarried and those in irregular unions. And according to the bishop, who spoke to diocesan media after the audience, the Pope referred him back to the norms outlined in Amoris Laetitia.
0: Oh, boy.
6: That is kind of the only indication we have so far. It's not a hopeful one in terms of assuaging Bishop Schneider's fears. It's also... it's something I would like more clarification on, though, because it's for the bishop to give that slightly vague and uncorroborated account of his private audience is not the best source. But it's the only indication we have so far of the Pope's personal leanings.
0: I want to switch topics while we still have time with you and talk about Cardinal Tagle. Came out today that Cardinal Tagle is now the new dean of the College of Cardinals. What am I to make of this?
6: Right. So the dean of the College of Cardinals has to be one of the cardinal bishops. And there are only a dozen of cardinal bishops. So there's actually a very small number anyway. So it does seem, though, that Cardinal Tagle has enjoyed quite a close relationship with Pope Leo. He famously sat next to the Pope during the conclave. He gave him, I think, a boiled sweet or something when Leo realized that the votes were going to him. He was the one who gave the fisherman's ring to the Pope during the ceremony of receiving the pallium. He was also made a cardinal bishop just a couple of weeks into Leo's reign as Pope. So there is quite a close link there. He's been called the Filipino Pope Francis because of his style. He's tried to be very bubbly, very very down with it with young people, whilst avoiding sort of getting into things of substance in a way. At the same time, more concerningly, he's expressed the same heterodox tendencies that Pope Francis did on many issues, leaning into climate activism, leaning into very vague, permissive statements regarding LGBT issues, homosexuality. He was famously present during the Pacamama ceremony in the Vatican a couple of years ago. So he's not known for being a bastion of conservatism, that's for sure. But also he's not, I think it's fair to say, known for being an amazing manager either. He's known more for his bubbly videos and very often uncardinal becoming status and activity in a way.
0: Yeah, it just reminds me of a certain senator from America who tried to drink beer on TikTok to try to win friends, and it just went over really badly. That's kind of the same notion I'm getting out of Cardinal Tagle. But as dean of the College of Cardinals, does this make him more of a papabile in the next conclave? Should he live that long? What will be his responsibility?
6: Yeah, I mean, he's pretty close in age to the Pope, actually, just a year and a half, 2 years at most. So I doubt he would outlive the Pope with a chance of being papabile. As dean, he would have responsibility for being involved in organizing a papal conclave. He also, prior to that point, whilst the Pope is still alive, he's involved in organizing events for the cardinals, for instance. The recent consistories we saw earlier this year, it was from the dean's office that the letters came to the cardinals informing them about it and giving them the updates. So he is, if you like, the point man between the College of Cardinals en masse and the Pope. But the college, in the individual members of the college, can still request to meet the Pope. They don't always have to just go through the dean, for instance. So he has that hierarchical status over the college, but outside of conclave time, it's largely a sort of a status rather than a legal seniority in terms of the day to day life of how knowledge relates.
0: And we're down to the wire here. I want to sneak one more in on you, and this is the appointment of a sister baron, and the Pontifical Mission Society. Is it true that she sort of embraces the ordaining of women?
6: That was the answer she gave a couple of years ago during the synod. This very classically synod style answer that we were getting from a number of people at the time. This weird openness. So certainly it seems that that's her position, which is a strange person to then place as head of the Pontifical Mission Societies. I'm not sure that's going to go down well in many mission territories, really.
0: Baffling. Perhaps His Holiness Pope Leo doesn't know that there's other better candidates out there that we could choose from. Maybe he's unaware that there's a whole list of people who embrace and love Catholic Orthodoxy, just not Sister Baron. Anyway, Michael Haynes, always appreciate having you on the team. God bless you. Thank you for your time. Check him out at thecatholicherald.com. You can also check out his great articles at permirium.com. I'm linking to both. There's a whole series on the co-mediatrics of Our Lady there in recent presentations from Cardinal Mueller, Burke, and others. But coming up in 2 minutes, we're going to have Dr. Anthony Stein weigh in on Amoris Laetitia Week.
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9: Can we be happy without God? Atheists say yes, we Christians say yes, but only to a certain extent. 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The desire for sensory pleasure, success, and loving relationships. There are certain desires, however, that can't be satisfied without God. For example, we don't just desire some love, we desire infinite love, love without limit. 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

0: Praise be to Jesus Christ. Welcome back to A Catholic Take, a bold synthesis of information and inspiration. I'm your host, Joe McClain. 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It's good to be on with you. 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Good afternoon. Thanks for hanging out.
1: Good to be back. And what's it say that you have to actually explain to people that our Lord wasn't flirting with the woman right. at the well?
0: Right.
1: Because somebody at the Vatican actually said that she was, or right. that he was. I mean, here we are.
0: Yeah. Here we are. And there's your sign of just how good things are going. So Amor Sititia Week, kind of like Shark Week, but with heterodoxy involved. So what's your general assessment? Give me the 60,000 foot view you're having right now about the Amoris Laetitia summit in Rome.
1: Just from my own observation, it looks like the subject really is, how do we Amoris Laetitia better turn it into a verb, right? How do we make this work even better? Because don't you know, young Catholics and young people have all these questions about marriage. And so we're going to, I guess, enforce loosening of the rules as much as possible, which will then somehow invite people into what should be a sanctifying relationship. But instead, we're going to kind of tacitly suggest that the church's teaching on this is more of an ideal. And we need to deal with the concrete lived experience of people. And this isn't the only thing they've ever said that about, by the way. They usually say that about sexual morality, because of course they do.
0: Yeah, sixth commandment.
1: How many other forms of immoral behavior that good Catholics still fall into and then go to confession for? How many different things can we put that to? And then how many of those things do you think is going to happen? Because it started with Amoris Laetitia, but then Fiducia Supplicans explicitly cites Amoris Laetitia. And that's kind of a problem. In my book, it's a right. bit of a problem that is the direction we're going in. Because there are a whole host of other sins, sixth and ninth commandment stuff mostly, that this will lead to. And I know that's out to some people, that's the slippery slope fallacy. But I'm pretty sure since the entire gay marriage debate, and frankly, the abortion debate in the last 50 years, has proven that the slippery slope is not always a fallacy, especially when it comes to things of the flesh. Just for some right. reason, once you get going on that slope, it gets real slippery real fast. Hence yeah. why, for a time, there was an attempt to normalize what they call minor attracted persons. Oh. And it made all the evangelicals and hardline Catholics look like prophets, saying, look, you start here and you're going to end up there. And lo and behold, or now out of the UK, not out of the UK, but of Europe, they're, what are they doing? They're euthanizing children now. Yeah. So again, I mean, we're...
0: The Netherlands. Yeah. Yeah. It's insane, isn't it? You know, something I brought up with Michael Haynes in the last segment about this Amoris Laetitia Summit is just the lopsidedness of the opinions in the room. You know, Cardinal Burke's not there, of course. You know, Schneider definitely didn't get an invite. Mueller wasn't there, I don't think. Or isn't there, I don't think. You know, but Tobin is. You know, McElroy's definitely there. You know, Togley's there. A bunch of people who are on that team and pushing for that, you know, for to Amoris Laetitia more, as you just said, they're definitely there. Do you know of anybody, is there a voice? Are you aware of any voice in the room who would take a contradictory position and opinion on Amoris Laetitia?
1: Not that I'm aware of, but that doesn't mean there isn't one. I am holding out hope that they brought in at least a token voice. Not somebody who will have the gravity that Cardinal Burke will have, because he is you know, very well respected among the in the College of Cardinals, because as soon as he signed that dubia, he became persona non grata for these discussions.
2: Yeah.
1: And I do wonder, this would be a wonderful time after this is over and after the Vatican issues the follow-up document on how to better Amoris Laetitia so that young people can get married or something, that he issues his long-awaited, promised for a decade now, follow-up to the dubia on Amoris Laetitia. The follow-up would be a formal correction, but he never did.
2: It ain't gonna happen. I don't see it happening.
1: Oh, I know.
2: I'm not going to hold
1: my breath. I am not the most optimistic person. So, you know, I easily am not going to think that's going to happen. But if there was ever a time, now would be the time. Time to stop waiting. Now, I think, you know, maybe if he had been prudential and then issued after fiducia supplicans, because clearly one led to the other by their own admission, maybe that would have been a good time too. But, you know, we're not there yet.
2: No. I definitely don't think there was enough. I don't even know how to characterize this, honestly. I mean, in centuries in the past, there would have been like, yeah, we're gonna take this to task. We're gonna stand our ground, and that's probably how you got schisms and you got, you know, false popes and the whole confusion. You know, I just don't think these cardinals are willing. They just don't want to go there. They don't want to go even close to that far. They don't want to come anywhere near it. It's just too much. That's how I think they think about the times that we're in and the difficulties and how to address them. So I think that dubia was about as far as they're ever willing to go. Do you think that's fair?
1: Unfortunately, I tend to think you're right. That's, and I really wish that was not where we are, but that is where we are, where at most you get a dubia. You remember it was a couple of years ago, wasn't it, that somebody else issued a dubia on another topic. I can't remember what it was. And they answered it really quickly.
2: Oh, yeah. Forgot about that. What was that?
1: Fernandez was the one who answered it. And I think he answered it after there was like more prodding taken to the media. And they had like what they considered a nuclear weapon response to their dubia. So they answer dubia when they want to.
2: And it's clear what the message is when they don't.
1: Right. Especially since the most heterodox reading of Amoris Laetitia's controversial footnotes about, yes, the divorced and civilly remarried, who the church always considered to be public adulterers, can now receive Holy Communion. Francis himself said this is the correct interpretation and had it placed into the official records of the church as the official interpretation of that footnote. Right. And it was from the Buenos Aires bishops, which I'm pretty sure, I might be wrong about this, but I'm pretty sure Cardinal Fernandez was one of them back when he was just Archbishop Fernandez before he got foisted upon the whole church as the prefect for the Dicastery for the Doctrine of the Faith.
2: He was doing so well down there that they had to give him to the Universal Church. Yeah, thanks for that. That was very nice of you. Don't forget about the Malta bishops as well. Didn't they also take this interpretation? Mm-hmm.
1: I believe that they did too, yes. It was a very widely adopted position because it was the most permissive. The most permissive is the easiest one because it allows, at the very least, for the least confrontations. Right? I mean, no priest wants to be the one to deny somebody a Holy Communion publicly. Nobody wants to do that, right? Well, this allows for a whole lot of awkward things to just not happen.
2: Yeah. You know, I get the sentiment of meeting people where they are at. Like, I don't have an issue with meeting people in this circumstance that they're at in that first encounter with them. Like, sure, I got that. But the ultimate goal is to take them to salvation, right? Like, to get them to salvation. And it feels like everybody who's on the Amoris Laetitia bandwagon is just meet them where they're at and then hang out there, in perpetuity. It's like, what's the point to that? Aren't we supposed to elevate them, like raise them to the bar instead of bring the bar down to them? It feels so worldly. And I think it's a charitable approach. I think, and if I'm being honest, I think there's an agenda to hijack orthodoxy in all of this. But if I'm just trying to be as fair as possible, there's this worldly outlook. And I think the same thing about the sister, the Dominican sister who said Jesus flirted with the woman at the well. It's like it's devoid of orthodoxy, but it's also just devoid of anything divine. It's just worldly at its root, this interpretation.
1: Mm-hmm. Oh, yes. But that is a consistent message we get out of much of the hierarchy.
2: Yeah.
1: There, when they talk about the gospel, they always attach it to political activism. Wasn't it Cardinal Supich who in the last few days said that essentially immigration activism was a form of divine worship? He actually used the words divine worship when saying this stuff.
2: Oh.
1: He's in full communion, by the way. I just want to remind people of that.
2: He's not No penalties there. No canonical penalties for that guy. Listen, you can be against the issues of immigration, fine, whatever, but it ain't divine worship. That the words have meanings. Do these guys, like when they, I feel like they should go wherever they went and got their theological degrees, they should ask for a refund because they got robbed. They got robbed when they got those degrees. They paid all that money only to get heterodoxy instead of orthodoxy. I feel bad for them in some ways. To think that you're going to put divine worship, it's like the Protestants, singing music and acting like that's worship. That ain't worship. The mass is worship. Adoration is worship. Everything else is, it has its place, its role, but it ain't worship. Like, how does a cardinal not know that?
1: He knows it. He knows what the church, they all know what the church actually teaches. That's how they're able to give you documents that start with a reiteration of what the church constantly teaches on an issue before then saying, for pastoral reasons, we're just going to not do that anymore. That's what Fiducia Supplicans did. That's what Amoris Laetitia did. Well, those aren't the only places. You see this on immigration whenever they pay lip service to, the state has the right to control its own borders. All this stuff, and you have a duty to follow the laws. And then they say, but we need comprehensive immigration reform. And they always use the partisan political language for it. So they know what they're doing. They always repeat the teaching of the church before then, saying, and by doing that, we're going to ignore it and do the nice guy thing instead. Mm-hmm. And that is why this Amoris Laetitia conference is so insidious, and why somebody like Cardinal Burke, who I frankly have been a critic of for a lot of things, but he should be there. He's what, the only dubia cardinal left in active service of the church. And he won't be in active service for much longer.
2: No.
1: He's getting up there.
2: And his health doesn't look good either. Did you see him on the Sean Ryan podcast?
1: I didn't, but I've seen other pictures, recent pictures of him, and you should keep Cardinal Burke in your prayers.
2: Yes. 100%.
1: He may be around for a long time, although I shouldn't say that because I was the guy who thought Francis would be around for another 5 years. And I was saying that like a month before he passed away. So
2: God rest his soul.
1: I'm not the best judge of these things. My track record on that one's pretty bad. But keep Cardinal Burke in your prayers.
2: I do want to put Bishop Athanasius Snyder on the table for our conversation. We're about a minute out from a break, though. But Bishop Snyder, he has called for a complete correction of Amoris Laetitia. He's saying it is against the divine law and they must resolve the confusion. I guess my question, I want you to weigh in on the other side of the break, I suppose, but how does Bishop Snyder keep his job? Bishop Strickland lost his position after the 2023 conference, the LifeSite Forum in Rome. I was there in the room when he made his statements, read a letter from somebody who sent it to him, basically asking the deep and difficult questions that so many Catholics were asking about Pope Francis and all of the confusion and the chaos in the church at the time. And for reading someone else's comments, he basically got the axe, came home to the apostolic visitors, and then, of course, discovered that many in his chancery turned their backs on him or basically turned him in. So it was a difficult situation with Strickland. But Bishop Snyder, he's the only bishop in the entire world that went to go see Pope Francis about the Abu Dhabi document. Bishop Snyder is batting 1,000 here. This guy is saying the things that need to be said. But how does he keep his job over it? You put out a video on this today, Dr. Stein, so I wanted you to weigh in on this after the break. So we're going to talk with Dr. Anthony Stein on the other side of this two-minute break about Bishop Snyder. Also, want to get his take on Cardinal Togli getting the Dean of the College of Cardinals today. Kind of an interesting story, and we'll see what other trouble we get into. It's Amoris Laetitia week here at A Catholic Take. 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We'll see you in two.
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2: Be to Jesus Christ. Welcome back to A Catholic Take, a bold synthesis of information and inspiration. I'm your host, Joe McClain. Praise be to God. It is good to be on with you. We're talking about the Amoris Laetitia Summit this week in Rome with Dr. Anthony Stein from Return to Tradition. We're going to link to YouTube channel, but I can't imagine you don't already know about it or subscribe. You ought to be. And also his Substack, too. You can find Return to Tradition on Substack as well. I do encourage you to subscribe there as well. But Dr. Stein, welcome back. So we're talking about Bishop Athanasius Schneider just before the break. This guy says bold and amazing things. I mean, it's like a breath of fresh air. How does he keep his job?
1: Well, it helps that his archbishop, that he's had the same bishop, because he's an assistant bishop. A lot of people don't seem to know this. He is an auxiliary bishop. Right, which means he is an assistant bishop. And he has been an assistant bishop for Archbishop Tomas Peta, who was appointed in June of 2003 as the Archbishop of Astana in Kazakhstan. Now, what's a mandatory retirement age for a bishop? Do you know?
2: Isn't it 65? 75.
1: 75.
2: 75.
1: His birthday, his ordinary's birthday is August 20th, 1951. Which means he submitted his mandatory resignation letter a month and a half ago.
2: Oh. So there's nothing to fire him from.
1: Oh, what that means is that I think that he has a good bishop who is generally supportive of what he does and has allowed him to do it. However, right. That could change at any moment. And it's likely to change pretty soon.
2: Well, if they accept his retirement,
1: it would be interesting to.
2: Then what's to hold
1: there
2: him back?
1: A new bishop appointed.
2: Yeah, but he'll just still be a bishop, but he'll be a bishop emeritus, just like Bishop Strickland is. I said this to Bishop Strickland once. He did get relieved in 2023, and that was, now there's nothing to hold you back. You can do whatever you want, basically. I mean, unless they're going to excommunicate you, which is not likely, you could be even more bold than you've ever been before. But wouldn't the same be true for Bishop Schneider if he's, in fact, his retirement is accepted?
1: Not Schneider. Schneider's not 75. It's his boss.
2: Oh, forgive me. Okay, now that I see why that's scarier. Sorry. I totally missed that. I thought you were saying Schneider was 75 and retired. It's his bishop.
1: Right. Now
2: I get it. Sorry.
1: So Bishop Athanasius Schneider's birthday, he is 65. So we have 10 more years until he hits mandatory retirement age.
2: I see what you're saying now. Now it makes sense.
1: Let's say next week his ordinary gets replaced.
2: Yeah.
1: And it's someone who is fully on the synodal team.
2: Yeah.
1: He is then given a choice to command Schneider into silence, to just can him. He can have Rome do that for him, or to tolerate what he does some more because it could cause too much of a headache. I have another option, by the way, for Rome to, if they think he's really troublesome, to take care of the problem. Put him in charge of an absolute catastrophe of a diocese.
2: That's what they did to Fulton Sheen.
1: Right. All they'd have to do is put him in a place where he'd be so busy doing his job. If he doesn't do a good enough job quickly enough fixing it, they could then force him into early retirement. You know, send over some apostolic visitators.
2: Yeah, it becomes a train wreck. And that's exactly what they did to Fulton Sheen. That caught him up into the priest sex abuse scandal, of course, and that's delayed his beatification. So, yeah, that would be a terrible thing for him personally, but for the church in large, because his voice is a bold and courageous one, where the vast majority are saying almost nothing. He's actually saying the things that need to be said. And, if we lose that, golly whiz, who's left? Honestly, not many. Not many.
1: I know this sounds like conjecture. But again, the Archbishop of Estonia, his boss, is retirement age. He's already submitted his letter of resignation per canon law. He has to do it on his birthday. So he did. And Leo has chosen not to respond.
2: Okay, that's very interesting.
1: That could change. Okay. I'm not trying to get anxiety up here. I'm sure Schneider has got himself a plan B if he needs one. It's not exactly like he'll hurt for money if they decide to give him the Strickland treatment. You know, worst case scenario would be the Bishop Strickland treatment, right? Well, actually, I think the worst case scenario would be just silence, ordered into silence,
2: yeah. Which is interesting. What explains the fact that he's not been so far? Is it just the fact that his boss, the bishop, has protected him? I mean, I can't believe Francis didn't call his boss up and say, what is going on over there in Estonia? Why are you letting that man run around saying everything? You have to believe that conversation happened.
1: Distinctly remember 2 or 3 years ago, Schneider went from doing all these conferences and this world traveling, making public appearances, to almost nothing. Issuing letters very rarely. He'd appear at conferences via Zoom instead of going to them. And I think it had been leaked. There had been some kind of conversation behind the scenes. It's noteworthy that it was after Leo arrived that suddenly Schneider was speaking publicly again, much more so than he had in previous years.
2: Wow.
1: For a while, my channel was the Athanasius Schneider and Vigano channel because they were the two who spoke all the time. And then suddenly Schneider went silent.
2: Yeah. So how do we interpret that? Is Leo just trying to hold the middle ground? That was something that Michael Haynes talked about in the last guest that we had on the show. He said it was his interpretation of the summit in Rome that Leo, he's just wanting people to get along with each other. Like, that's his only goal. And I can see that that is a deal, because I know that Cardinal DiNardo, who used to be the president of USCCB and bishop in Houston, Texas, he's retired now. He publicly stated that that was his only goal. He just wants people to get along. Now, instead of teaching the faith, holding people accountable, calling for conversion, he simply just wanted everybody to get along. So I can see Leo sort of holding that same position. Is this an example of that? Is Leo just saying, listen, I don't want to punish the guy. I just want things to be calm.
1: Sure, but remember, if that is your position, that means you are also not undoing the damage that's been done. You're allowing the damage that's been done to become the new normal, the new orthodoxy. It's preserving the changes that were foisted upon the church. And that's not even what he's doing anyway. He had published Francis, the document that allegedly Francis asked Fernandez to write on the Virgin Mary's titles.
2: That's right. Yeah.
1: You know, all these other things Fernandez did, there was nothing that required that Leo was bound to do to continue the work of Francis. nothing. He could have ended synodality by just saying, well, that's it. This is all. This was an interesting exercise, and I will prayerfully meditate on these lessons from the Synod on Synodality, and we'll move on. And in 2030, we will have a Synod on the real presence, and then just move on. But that's not what they did.
2: No. No, boy, these are interesting times. Speaking of Mary's titles, as we get ready to end the radio side of our show today, there was some great statements by Mueller and Burke this week, as well as others, on Our Lady as co-redemptrix. I mean, how crazy is it that in an age of such great confusion of scandal that we're gonna restrain ourselves from one of the greatest gifts of God to mankind, which is the mediatrix of all graces, Our Lady? That seems so insane to me. Hey, let me cut off my arm and then come help you. It's like, why would we do this?
1: Because we need to be nice to the Protestants. That's why.
2: Does Our Lady not love the Protestants? Of course she does.
1: Yeah, she wants their salvation like she does every other human being alive.
2: Exactly.
1: But the post-conciliar church has said it's a stumbling block to the Protestants.
2: It's like saying I'm not allowed to acknowledge the garbage man who mysteriously takes the garbage away from my house. Like this is dumb. These are dumb things that we should not be doing. Our Lady, Queen of Heaven and Earth, Mediatrix of all graces, Co-Redemptrix, the doorway through which salvation took upon flesh and dwelt among man. Why not celebrate that? Come on. Come on. At any rate, Dr. Anthony Stein, always great to have you on the radio side. Hopefully you'll hang out with us for the after show where we will go and hang out with the audience and your commentary next, dear listener. 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Until Monday.
8: Boston area weather, currently 67 degrees, under partly cloudy skies. The wind is from the west at 17 miles per hour. The forecast for this evening, mostly cloudy with a light breeze, with a temp 60. Overnight, cloud-filled skies with a light breeze, temperature 56 degrees. And then tomorrow, cloudy with some wind, the temp 62. That's the weather, brought to you by iCatholicMobile.com.
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1: This is The Catholic Current with Father Robert McTague.
2: So, very blunt formulation that J.F. Powers often used was, God doesn't like crap. Like, it's got to be sort of...
3: Yes.
2: He said it, not me. So I'm just... but this idea that it has to, first of all, be good fiction, and then we'll talk about, you know, its other merits. But if it doesn't work on that level of craft and form and plot, then it won't work on a theological level either.
3: Praise be Jesus Christ. This is Father Robert McTague of the Society of Jesus, your daily host for the Catholic Current, where we bring Christ to the world and the world to Christ. 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As always, let's start with prayer. In the name of the Father, Son, and the Holy Spirit. Almighty God, through the intercession of St. Ignatius Loyola, we ask that you pour forth your Holy Spirit upon us, a spirit of discernment that might hear your voice and obey your command. In the name of the Father, Son, and the Holy Spirit. Amen. Hey, friends, here it is Friday. You know what that means here at the Catholic Current? You and me, let's talk about this, walking through a complex issue together. You want to stay with us for the whole hour because we end up with weekend readiness, reviewing the headlines of the week in light of the upcoming Sunday scriptures, so we'll be all prayed up for Sunday Mass. We are in part 11 of our series called Novel Prophecies. Mr. Engineer and I were just talking before going on the air about the series has passed by very quickly, and thanks be to God. Your responses have been very positive, and I'm encouraged that you're encouraging me to continue. Just to set the context, when I talk about novel prophecies, we're not talking about me predicting when the world is going to come to an end or what is a more effective way of praying for the sweet meteor of death to take us all out of our misery. That's not what I mean. It's reviewing literature, and I'm trying to do it in chronological order to show that very smart, thoughtful people, some of them prayerful and good Christians and Catholics, had some things to say about the human condition in response to the divine nature, and giving us a way of interpreting our own here and now, because the here and now changes a lot. I remember talking with my mentor who was born in 1901, died in 2002. And he goes, he said, you have to understand. I said, my day, electricity was still a novelty. And, we didn't even have radio back then. We barely had typewriters. Now here we are with computers and television and this new thing called the internet. And we're trying to read it in chronological order just to show that there is a persistence in human nature and divine nature. And there is a prescience in some thoughtful authors. We saw this with E.M. Forster with his short story published in 1909, where I think it was called The Machine Stops, where I think he first saw the internet and mechanization and et cetera, et cetera. But now we're looking at the science fiction trilogy by C.S. Lewis. The first volume was called Out of the Silent Planet. We're looking at the second volume today, which is called Perelandra. And I want to set this in the overall context of the trilogy. C.S. Lewis is talking about original sin, and he's also talking about what happens when innocence is confronted with temptation. And this is... It's a challenge to read this book because it's so poignant, because the planet Perelandra, which we learn later is just another name for Venus, the main character of the story, his name is Ransom, and he's a philologist. Is this a type of Tolkien? That's an interesting question. And he meets a woman who's kind of the Eve of Venus, and his nemesis is, someone who tortured him and abused him in the first volume, comes onto the planet of Perelandra, meets Eve, and tries to corrupt her. So you see kind of this ongoing seduction of innocence, and it just makes your skin crawl. And I think one of the reasons it makes your skin crawl is when we realize that we ourselves negotiate with our own sin. So when you see Ransom witnessing the new Eve, or the Eve of this planet, better said, being enticed, giving an open ear to temptation, you want to yell, don't do it, don't do it, he's lying, he's over-promising, he's under-delivered, I've seen how this, you're going to hate it, don't listen to it, ah. And yet, when we negotiate with our own sin, the tempter sounds mighty reasonable. We're just going to listen. We're just going to hear what he has to say as we stroke our chin thoughtfully. It's easier to do that when you have a beard, my experience. So, and you've heard me tell this story more than once, I'm sure, if you're a regular listener. When I was a little boy, say about 3 or 4 years old, and I wanted an extra cookie or something that I shouldn't have, and I was going to play it. I crawled up into Mommy's lap, and I batted my big brown eyes, and I said, Mommy, please, can I have that extra cookie? And she looked down at me thoughtfully, and she smiled, and she wagged her finger, and she said in Italian, Quando la diabla la carezza vuole la anima. When the devil caresses you, he wants your soul. I was 4, and that's how my mother was talking to me. Mom was no joke, but she was right. We are being contested for. And because we're wounded by original sin, our intellect is darkened, our will is weakened, and we're predisposed to hear the lies of the enemy. And after a certain point, you know the whole Charlie Brown thing where Lucy

sound plausible, because we want what the lie promises. And friends, maybe I'm getting old enough, or maybe I'm getting too old, but it's just so clear to me. Sin is just so boring. It's just the same damn thing over again. It doesn't take you any place good. It leaves you feeling hollow, empty, fooled, ashamed, angry. And yet we keep falling for it. And, you know, if you've raised kids, I was visiting with some friends on travel a few weeks ago, and they have a little boy who's 4 months, and they've got the most adorable 3-year-old imaginable. And they are utterly resolute about maintaining the innocence of their children. Absolutely, rightly so. Because you want to spare them the bitterness, the disappointment, the shame of recognizing that you fell for the apple again. Again. So let's get a little bit into the novel and how it works. The narrator is C.S. Lewis himself, and he's been invited to see his friend, Dr. Elwin Ransom, the philologist, who happens to be our traveler going to the different planets and so on. And he's going to help him get to the planet Perelandra, which turns out to be Venus. And then when Ransom comes back, he's going to tell C.S. Lewis the story about what happened in Perelandra. And so on Perelandra, he meets the Green Lady, Tinderil, and she's kind of the Eve of the planet. And she's unfallen. She's innocent. She's beautiful. She's unselfconscious. She's incapable of fear or vanity or false modesty. And she is just amazing to be with. And Ransom says, oh my gosh, I want to protect this. And then here comes the bad guy, his enemy, Weston, who is also the bad guy in the first volume as well. And Weston gives himself over to evil. He becomes the Un-Man. And he is trying to talk the new Eve, the Green Eve, out of cooperating with the Creator. And it's chilling and it's disgusting, because you realize that that lying snake, you know what he's up to. You see the mess he's going to make on another planet and make it more like Earth. And then you realize, oh my gosh, I've fallen for that lie too, again and again. And then your blood runs even colder when you realize, oh my goodness, I've been the near occasion of sin for others. I've not only cooperated with sin, I've been a recruiter. And that is a horrifying experience, which is something we'll talk about in the next segment. I'm Jesuit Father Robert McTague, your host here every day of the Catholic Current. Remember, our rallying cry at the Catholic Current is Christus Mundo, Mundus Christo, bringing Christ to the world and the world to Christ. 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
3: In the name of the Father, and of the Son, and of the Holy Spirit. Amen. Let us pray. Almighty and merciful God, graciously keep away from us all misfortune, that unhampered in soul and body, we may perform with peaceful minds the works that are yours. Through Jesus Christ, thy Son, our Lord, who liveth and reigneth with thee in the unity of the Holy Spirit, God, world without end. Amen. In the name of the Father, and of the Son, and of the Holy Spirit. Amen.
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4: 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We are in part 11 of our series, Novel Prophecies. We're making our way through the sci-fi trilogy by C.S. Lewis. We're into the second volume now called Paralandra. And the whole trilogy, as I said before, is a meditation on original sin and what happens if someone unfallen encounters original sin. So in the novel, the innocent Eve of the planet of Paralandra is confronted by the bad guy, Weston, and the protagonist, Ransom, is horrified as Weston gets this innocent woman, Talindril, to consider disobeying the Creator. And he's yelling at her, don't do it, don't do it, don't do it. You know, Eve did it on our planet and we never got over it. It was a mess. It's not worth it. Don't do it. And so Weston, representing the liar, he's here called the Unman, says, but if you disobey the Creator, you know, really amazing stuff will happen. You know, because on Earth, you had what St. Augustine called the felix culpa, the happy fault, because as a result of disobedience, we had the incarnation and, you know, the Word became flesh. So really, it's the smart move. It's a net gain, a net positive to sin. I said, well, how do you argue against that? And so listen to what C.S. Lewis writes. So this is Ransom, the hero, the good guy, visiting Paralandra, talking to the innocent Eve of that planet. And regarding the liar, Weston has said, hey, good things will happen if you sin. Because when Eve and Adam sinned, we ended up with the incarnation. So he says this, listen, lady, there's something he is not telling you. All this that we are now talking about has been talked before. The thing he wants you to try has been tried before. Long ago, when our world began, there was only one man and one woman in it, as you and the king are in this. And there once before he stood, as he stands now, talking to the woman. He found her alone, as he found you alone. And she listened and did the thing the Creator had forbidden her to do. But no joy and splendor came of it. What came of it, I cannot tell you because you have no image of it in your mind. But all love was troubled and made cold. And the Creator's voice became hard to hear, so that wisdom grew little among them. And the woman was against the man, and the mother against the child. And when they looked to eat, there was no fruit on their trees. And hunting for food took all their time, so that their life became narrower, not wider. Oh, my goodness. And that's where we have to admit that evil does not wish us well. We come back to what my mother said. When the devil caresses you, he wants your soul. And so we are being contested for. We are in a spiritual battle. And that spiritual battle is what real life is. All this stuff on the surface, all this busyness, this is the realm of common experience. The real stuff is the spiritual battle. And we're being contested for. And, you know, as we said before, being good is hard. And that whiny voice that says, being good is hard, quit it. That's the deadly sin of acedia, sloth. That's the type of sadness that Aquinas said leads us to regret that it's a struggle to be good. And it's a struggle to be good because of original sin. Before the fall, being good was natural. It was intuitive. We didn't even have to think about it. And look at where we are now. So Ransom is saying to the innocent woman, don't fall for it. Don't disobey the Creator. And he said, I can't go into detail as to how horrible sin is, because right now you can't even imagine it. You can't, because sin would be unreal to you. And so Weston, the tempter, says, he's twisting the story. You know, there was kind of a happy ending here on earth. So just do it. Disobey the Creator and all these wonderful things will happen. And the most convincing lies are the half-truths. So Augustine does cry out, O felix culpa, O happy fault, O sin of Adam, by which we received a Savior. So how does Ransom explain this to the innocent woman? He says, I will tell you what I say. Of course good came of it. Is the Creator a beast that we can stop his path, or a leaf that we can twist his shape? Whatever you do, the Creator will make good of it. But not the good he had prepared for you if you had obeyed him. That is lost forever. This is something that I want to reflect on. I talked last episode about the preternatural gifts, the good gifts beyond nature that were part of our inheritance that was lost with original sin. So instead of nature plus, we got nature, and we got nature wounded, kind of nature minus, if you will. So sure, we ended up with the incarnation and the Savior, et cetera, et cetera. But we still didn't have all the good that God had originally intended for us. We cheated God out of that unique level of the enjoyment of his good creation by disobeying. Let that sink in. So he continues, he says, you would not have the good prepared for you if you had obeyed him. That is lost forever. The first king, Adam, and the first mother, Eve, of our world did the forbidden thing, and the Creator did bring good out of it in the end. But what they did was not good, and what they lost, we have not seen. And there were some to whom no good came, nor ever will come. So there are some, in this life who really are lost. Now remember, friendship with God before the fall, that was our birthright. That wasn't even second nature to us. That wasn't habit. That was as natural as breathing. And we did violence to that. Think of the horror of that. Think of the injustice. Think of the malice, the wickedness at rejecting the right, wise, and provident order of God's good creation. And now, rather than friendship with God being natural, almost inevitable, if you will, we have to take up our cross and enter through the narrow gates, having followed the bloody footprints of our Savior. Enter through the narrow gate, our Lord says. Only few will enter. Many are called, but few are chosen. Broad is the way that leads to perdition. So in other words, right now, the world we live in now, God is not the default value. We have to choose that, aided by grace. We have to fight for it, aided by grace. So this is what concerns me very greatly, friends, that the cult of self-esteem would have us believe that the only thing you need to do to enter heaven is die, and that a funeral is a canonization service, that we have a celebration of life, and that somehow real life is living the life that we ourselves want and choose, that real life is about pursuing pleasure and possessions, and somehow sort of kind of vaguely in the background, like some faded smell of incense, we have Christ our Lord, who's kind of our religious mascot, our complaints department when things don't go our way, but mainly our the guarantor of our self-esteem. And I don't think we have a sufficient sense of horror and revulsion for how violent and ugly and unjust sin really is. And just as you would be appalled by the loss of innocence of your child, shouldn't we be appalled for ourselves as well? Let me add this before our break. There's a news story recently, horrifying story. Some 6-year-old kid brought a gun to school and shot his teacher. And there's body cam footage of this 6-year-old kid screaming obscenities at another teacher and the police. And he's screaming at the police, "You want a piece of me? You want a piece of me? I don't care if I go to jail," followed by another stream of obscenities. How did a child who is 6 years old become so bitter, so angry, so vulgar, so defiant, and so violent? A child who should still be young enough to believe in Santa Claus and the Tooth Fairy. How much neglect did he suffer to lose that much innocence so quickly? It's something worth thinking about, isn't it? I'm Jesuit Father Robert McTague, your host here every day of the Catholic Current. 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We need to attract the attention of the listeners so that these conversations get the attention they deserve. Take us to your family and friends. Together we'll take it to the whole world. We can do it with you. We cannot do without you. Let's do this good work together. Back in just 2 minutes. Please just stay with us.

0: The Station of the Cross Catholic Media Network presents Saints and Seasons. On October 9th, we celebrate the Feast of St. Denis, Bishop and Martyr, and Companions. The exact century is unknown in which Denis, or Dionysius, was born, though many traditional accounts identify him with Dionysius the Areopagite, who was baptized by St. Paul himself and served as Bishop of Athens. Whatever the case, Denis was sent from Rome to evangelize Gaul. He founded the Diocese of Paris, from which he directed the establishment of other churches in what is now France. Eventually, the pagans imprisoned, tortured, and beheaded Denis, along with a priest, St. Rusticus, and a deacon, St. Eleutherius. Denis, however, picked up his own head and carried it several miles, preaching the entire way, becoming the most famous of the many cephalophores, or saints who carried their own decapitated head. Denis is fittingly invoked against headaches as one of the 14 holy helpers. St. Genevieve caused the building of the first major church in his honor, now a cathedral, and together they are patrons of Paris. Denis is also the patron of the French people, and for centuries the French monarchs were accompanied in battle by a great crimson banner symbolizing the saint's blood and known as the Oriflamme. Also honored on this day are the Holy Patriarch Abraham, St. John Henry Newman, St. John Leonardi, St. Louis Bertrand, the Apostle of South America, and many other martyrs, confessors, and holy virgins. For more about the saints and seasons of the Catholic Church, visit thestationofthecross.com/saints and seasons.
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3: 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We are talking about novel prophecies. We're in part 11 of the series. We're in volume 2 of C.S. Lewis's space trilogy. This is called Paralandra. And the whole story arc has to do with original sin, innocence, and temptation. And the main character, Ransom, wants to confront Weston, who's the bad guy, who's trying to tempt the Eve of the planet Paralandra. And finally, God says, you got to confront him. And it can't just be with words and arguments, because he can argue with you till you collapse. You have to confront the evil with your whole being, which includes physically. And this sets us up really for Christ crucified. He had to defeat evil in the sacrament of his body. So he, Ransom, does that, suffers terribly, and he comes back with a wound in his foot that doesn't heal. I'm going to talk about more of that in a moment. But the bad guy is defeated. The king and the queen of the planet reunite. They meet up with the creator. And there's kind of a great celestial dance. There's a vast liturgical hymn of praise, and it gives thanks for the harmony, order, and providence of the Creator all across creation. And so there's images of tapestry, things coming together. There's harmony. There's the great symphony. I talked about that last week, about the harmony of the spheres. And one of the images that really sticks with me regarding sin is that each person in creation has a role to play, has a note to sing in the grand symphony, and we're cheating God if we don't sing our part. And that stuck with me. So I want to reflect a little bit more on the ongoing wound of ransom, because that actually plays, quite a spoiler alert, in the next volume, the finale, called That Hideous Strength. And so why does Ransom have that wound in his foot that can't be healed? Well, it's a reminder of the incarnation that, yes, there is a spiritual battle, but it's a battle that extends into flesh and blood as well. And so our healing is effected on the cross and the broken body and obedient spirit of Christ our Lord. And just as Christ bore the wounds of his passion and his resurrection, this character bears the mark of his struggle against evil. And that is kind of a representation of the redemptive work of the Creator. And remember, the first volume is called Out of the Silent Planet. And that's Earth. And Earth is the silent planet because under the tyranny of the fallen angel, Earth is kind of quarantined, and Earth is not, and man are not creating their notes in the great cosmic symphony. And also, main character Ransom throughout the trilogy struggles with feelings of inadequacy. He says, look, I'm an academic. I'm a philologist. I'm not a warrior. I'm not a hero. I'm out of my depth. I'm physically broken. I'm human. I'm small. We're dealing with cosmic forces. What the heck? And he realizes finally that he's the hero of the story, not because of his own strength, wisdom, or goodness, but because of the providence of the Creator. And so if we fight this, it's not going to be redemption as a magic trick, but there is going to be a real sacrifice, and that's going to leave a mark. Now, I've been thinking, why do we fall for it? Why do we repeat our same sin? Mr. Engineer, some years ago, I wrote an article for Alatea about why we repeat our sins. And in your kindness, please, would you find that and add that in the show notes? Why do we do this? Why do we do this? Well, I want to address that question in light of the life and work of St. Bridget of Sweden. We celebrated her feast yesterday in the church, and I preached about her. And she was an amazing woman. You can talk about her for days. She was a great mystic, and she spent a good deal of her life contemplating Christ crucified, and called us to have a spirit of reparation and to offer companionship to Christ crucified in the loneliness of his suffering, and that the consolation that we can bring him is a real lively contrition, not just a remorse that we got caught or a remorse that sin has consequences. She writes this: a single tear shed from true contrition over the passion of Christ weighs more heavily before God than all the gold of the world. A single tear is treasured by Christ. A tear shed in contrition. So putting aside ourselves, what reprobates we are, putting aside the anguish of the consequences of our own sin, but to go to Christ crucified, who bears our faults and says, I'm sorry that I did this to you. I'm sorry that my sin cost you so much. I'm sorry that I did this to you. I'm sorry that I've slapped your love in the face. I'm sorry for you, that you have to go through this because of me. What if we really prayed that way? Well, how do we get there? Well, we would need some stillness. We would need some silence. We'd need some solitude. And we need a whole lot of honesty. And one of the reasons why I think the flashing devices will carry with us like a life preserver is because it's an instrument of infinite distraction. And if we're thoroughly distracted, we can't know ourselves, and we can't know ourselves before Christ. And, you know, St. Bridget, before she was the founder of a religious order, you know, she was a queen. She was a traveler. She moved in high places. She had responsibility. She had stuff to do. She had a family. And yet, she made a commitment to spend time with Christ and him crucified. So she writes this in her journal. Christ spoke to my heart and said these words to me. I loved you so much that I chose to be suspended on the cross, wounded and bleeding, rather than lose you forever. That's what Christ our Lord said to St. Bridget. That's what Christ our Lord says to you and me. The difference between you and me and St. Bridget of Sweden is that, number one, she listened, and number two, she acted accordingly. You know, I've offered many masses at St. Typical's, and God forgive me, but my perception was that a lot of people really didn't want to be there and seemed indignant that God had the temerity to interrupt their weekend. And so when God Almighty brings the broken body of his Son, the Christ, before us, with the sorrowful mother standing behind him, and he cries out to us, "You are worth my Son," it seems to me we sinners, myself included, all too often respond with, "Is this going to take long?" We to whom God Almighty has said, "You are worth my Son," seems to me, myself included, can scarcely bring ourselves to say, "You are worth my time." So if we decide to listen to Christ, to behold Christ crucified, to see the consequences and price of our sin, and then reform our lives accordingly, there's going to be resistance. There's going to be pushback. Remember, St. Ignatius Loyola said, nothing good can be done without the world being set in an uproar and hell's legions roused. So St. Bridget said this. She said, do not fear the contempt or mockery of the world. Fear only that you might turn your back upon the truth which has been revealed to you by Christ. So the truth revealed to us by Christ crucified is that sin is a horror that requires that we have a Savior, because we cannot save ourselves. And the best we can do is worship the crucified and thank him with a tear or two. St. Bridget was stern stuff. She was no joke. And the novelist Sigrid Undset wrote a biography of her. She was Swedish herself. She wrote this. Bridget of Sweden was carved from the tough granite of the North, realistic, practical, and unyielding. Yet her heart was completely consumed by the fire of divine charity. Tough granite of the North. She was, we say in Latin, she was a mulier fortis. She was no joke. She had to get things done. Yet she had amazing charity, starting with compassion for Christ crucified, which would resulted in not only prayer and penance, but profound acts of charity. As queen, she made it her business to wash the feet of the poor. You can't fake that. So what does this have to do with all of us? As I'm reading with you these great stories that we are, in fact, in the middle of a great cosmic, metaphysical, spiritual drama where we ourselves are the prize. We are being contested for. And so what we do and what we fail to do matter. What we say and fail to say, that matters too. And we are loved. We are loved to the point where the Word became flesh and shed his last drop of blood for us, breathed his last breath of life for us, defeated death for us. And all we have to do is have the good sense to receive the gift and cling to it. So let's have the good sense to meet Christ and be able to say, I did not waste your blood. I'm Jesuit Father Robert McTague, your host every day of the Catholic Current. You want to stay with us for the rest of the hour? Coming up next, Weekend Readiness, you and me reviewing the headlines of the week in light of the upcoming Sunday scriptures. So we'll be all prayed up for Sunday Mass. 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The channel is the Catholic Current. 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I'd like to hear from you. Have you read C.S. Lewis' trilogy before? You're reading it now with us? Let me know. Back in just 2 minutes. Please do stay with us.

0: Massachusetts just radically expanded abortion. At this critical moment, Archbishop of Boston Richard Henning reminds us that even in discouraging times, we must continue to proclaim the beauty and the miracle of life. He also reminds us of God's command, choose life that you may live. Now is the time to answer that call. On Sunday, November 1st, men from across America will gather in Boston for the National Men's March to abolish abortion and rally for personhood. The day begins with the Knights of Columbus Mass for Life at the Cathedral of the Holy Cross. Following Mass, Archbishop Henning will bless the men before they gather outside Planned Parenthood for prayer and then march peacefully through the streets of Boston. The day concludes with a rally for personhood at Boston Common, where women, children, families, and all people of goodwill are invited to join us as national and local speakers present the case for constitutional personhood and the equal protection of every human life. Learn more and register today at themensmarch.com.
1: Are you longing to step away from the busyness of everyday life and spend time with the Lord? 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
3: 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Hey friends, here we are, the last segment of our Friday. You know what that means? You and me, Week in Readiness, reviewing the headlines of the week in light of the upcoming Sunday Scripture. So we'll be all prayed up for Sunday Mass. Well, what's going on in the world? Well, people are still killing each other in Ukraine and the Middle East, and it doesn't seem like it's going to end anytime soon, unfortunately. In France, you've heard some mainstream news reports about students rioting because of budget cuts, and my goodness, it is a whole lot more than that. In brief, the sources I'm reading tell me that it's leftist organizations goading youthful, here I choose my words carefully, youthful misunderstanders of the religionists of peace, also known as newcomers, also known as cultural enrichers, also known as members of the gorgeous mosaic of diversity, you know, diversity, which is our strength, is setting firemen on fire and setting teachers on fire and beating up police women as they are very kinetically thirsting for justice. It's starting to spread to Belgium. Things are really getting out of control in France, and I know it's making Britain anxious, so we have to deal with that. Two city councils had opening prayers offered to Satan, one in Iowa and one in Washington State, because nothing says inclusion like having prayers offered to Satan. In Rome, the 10th anniversary of Amoris Laetitia is being celebrated by people from all over the world, invited personally by the Pope to talk about, not to evaluate Amoris Laetitia, heaven forfend, but rather to talk about how it can be further implemented. A Dominican sister, I'm forgetting her name at the moment, but she is president of the Pontifical Academy of Social Sciences, who said our Lord's encounter with, was it the Phoenician woman or the woman at the well, was a form of flirting. So there's that. Where do we go from here? There have been a number of copycats to the Lindsay Clancy murder, their moms harming or even murdering their children because, you know, reasons. And we're told we have to shut up about women murdering their children because hormones. And at the same time, we're told to shut up because giving hormones to young teens because of transgenderism is okay and doesn't lead to violence. Mm-mm-mm. And finally, because we always try to have a good news story here, there's a dad who had a very serious brain injury who lost the ability to walk. He was able to recover the ability to walk unaided, and there's a heartwarming video of him walking by his kids and the kids realizing it and get very excited. So there are good things that are happening. With that in mind, let's turn to Scripture. If you're following the Novus Ordo calendar, the Pauline Rite, we're looking at the 28th Sunday in Ordinary Time, Lectionary 142. The first reading is from Isaiah 25, and my skin crawled as I read the opening sentence. Well, why is that, Father? Listen to this. On this mountain, the Lord of hosts will provide for all peoples a feast of rich food and choice wines, juicy rich food and pure choice wines. Well, look, I'm in favor of food and wine, especially if the food is rich and pure and the wines are a choice. God knows. But please, dear God, I'm on my knees begging you, if you're part of the music ministry of the church, please don't let your brain do this. A scriptural reference to food and drink, that means we have to sing five rousing choruses of Table of Plenty. Please do not do that. Don't take the hashtag approach to selection of music for worship. Don't do that. Sing anything else but, or nearly anything else but, Table of Plenty just because there's a reference to food in Scripture. We deserve better than that, so, and God does too, so just stop it. Let's jump ahead to the gospel. It's from Matthew 22, and this is the parable of the wedding feast of the king's son, and people go out into the highways and byways, and a lot of folks just blow the king off, and he is enraged by this, because he's, you know, some ignored the invitation, went to his farm, another his business. The rest laid hold of his servants, mistreated them, and killed them. Well, you know, remember, St. Ignatius Loyola said, nothing good can be done without the world being set in an uproar and hell's legions roused. And when people bring the gospel and invite people to Christ, some people get really snotty about it. So listen to this. Our Lord says, the king was enraged and sent his troops, destroyed those murderers, and burned their city. My, my, my. And he says, the feast is ready. Go out and bring people in. And then the one guy shows up at the wedding feast not wearing his wedding garment. And paraphrasing, the king says, what the heck? And the guy gets thrown out. Many are invited, but few are chosen. We really do have to respond to Christ. And we have to respond to Christ on his terms and not ours. We have to respond to Christ by taking up our cross, following in his footsteps, and entering through the narrow gate. We have to respond to Christ on his terms by spending ourselves loving God and loving neighbor. And that is so very, very different from the Catholic's self-esteem movement, the I'm Catholic, I guess movement, which is so popular among my students. It's so very different from the I have to give God an hour of my time and put a couple bucks in his tip jar so I can renew my anti-hell insurance for the week subscription model. Remember what I talked about St. Bridget of Sweden earlier in the hour. Our Lord loved us so much that he was willing to be stretched out on the wood of the cross for us and be drained of his last drop of blood. And how do we respond to that? Are we really sure that we're doing something other than sleepwalking through life, and sleepwalking our response. I jotted down a quote from Perelanda that we're talking about earlier in the hour, and there is something very interesting. There's a line here where Lewis writes, he said, "Say a child's prayer if you cannot say a man's." And there is a child's prayer full of wonder and innocence and trust. A man's prayer, I think, comes with some hard-won, honest experience that sin is deadly and grace is free, but it's never cheap. And we have an obligation towards gratitude that a child can't yet understand. May God's holy name be praised now and forever. I'm Jesuit Father Robert McTague, your host here every day of the Catholic Current. 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Go in peace, and please do pray for me, for I am a sinner.

0: Boston area weather, currently 67 degrees, under partly cloudy skies. The wind is from the west at 15 miles per hour. The forecast for this evening, mostly cloudy with a light breeze, with a temp 60. Overnight, cloud-filled skies with a light breeze, temperature 56 degrees. And then tomorrow, cloudy with some wind, the temp 62. That's the weather, brought to you by iCatholicMobile.com.
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The angel of the Lord declared unto Mary, Hail Mary, full of grace, the Lord is with thee. Blessed art thou among women, and blessed is the fruit of thy womb, Jesus. Behold the handmaid of the Lord. Hail Mary, full of grace, the Lord is with thee. Blessed art thou among women, and blessed is the fruit of thy womb, Jesus. Word was made flesh. Hail Mary, full of grace, the Lord is with thee. Blessed art thou among women, and blessed is the fruit of thy womb, Jesus. Pray for us, Holy Mother of God.

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2: Praise be Jesus and Mary. Today we celebrate the memorial of St. Denis and companion martyrs. And we prayed in the collect of the Mass, O God, who sent St. Denis and his companions to preach your glory to the nations and strengthen them for their mission. Right? It was God who sent St. Denis and his companions on this mission, the mission to preach God's glory to the nations. That is, to be salt and light. This is what our Lord is teaching us in today's gospel. You are the salt of the earth. You are the light of the world. Your light must shine before others that they may see your good deeds and glorify your heavenly Father. So we see in the gospel, the preaching here is specifically mentioned as the good deeds are meant to preach the glory of God. And so again, St. Denis and companions, given their mission to preach the glory of God to the nations. And in doing this, they are necessarily going to encounter trials, difficulties, sufferings, because they are following Christ, the very same mission that Christ had in this world. And they'll follow along the same path. And so, again, we prayed that God will strengthen them, or he did strengthen them, with the virtue of constancy in suffering. This is what we read about in today's first reading. In everything, we commend ourselves as ministers of God, salt and light for the world, through much endurance in afflictions, hardships, constraints, beatings, imprisonments, riots, labors, vigils, fasts. You know, everything being said here about St. Denis and which our Lord is teaching to his disciples applies to all of us to a greater or lesser degree, that we all are called to be salt and light, to preach the glory of God, and in doing so, we will encounter trials. But we can trust that God will strengthen us too with the virtue of constancy in suffering. Grant, we pray, that we may imitate them, St. Denis and his companions, in what? In disdaining prosperity in this world. You see, this is necessary so as not to be entrapped by it, the prosperity of the world. Because the love of money is the root of all evil. This is what we read in the Office of Readings today. This is St. Paul to Timothy, talking about the heretics. Such men value religion only as a means of personal gain. Why? Because they didn't disdain the prosperity of this world. Instead, they loved it and became heretics. There is, of course, great gain in religion, provided one is content with a sufficiency, not a superabundance. We brought nothing into this world, nor have we the power to take anything out. If we have food and clothing, we have all that we need. Those who want to be rich are falling into temptation and a trap. They are letting themselves be captured by foolish and harmful desires, which drag men down to ruin and destruction. The love of money is the root of all evil. Some men in their passion for it have strayed from the faith and have come to grief amid great pain. And so for this reason, St. Denis and his companions, they disdained the prosperity in this world, and we pray to God that we may imitate them. And in being undaunted by any trial, because we know that those who sow in tears shall reap rejoicing. Saint Denis and companions, pray for us. In the name of the Father, and of the Son, and of the Holy Spirit. Amen.
1: We hope you enjoyed that sermon entitled Saint Denis and Companions. Our next sermon is entitled Ask and You Shall Receive.
3: St. Alphonsus Liguori, commenting on this passage, these words of our Lord about asking and receiving, seeking and finding, knocking and having the door opened, says that when we pray to God and ask Him for something, that we will infallibly get what we ask for or something better if we persevere in our prayers. We sometimes don't know how to pray and we don't know what it is that we need. Sometimes we ask for things that we don't need or that are perhaps not conducive to our salvation, and our Lord is not going to say yes to those prayers. But if we persevere in our prayer out of sincere desire to please Him and to obtain what we need, God will give us, if not what we ask for, He'll give us something better. St. Alphonsus says there's one exception to this rule, and that is that we can't always be sure that

Here, though, is that our prayers are powerful with God, that God desires to grant our prayers, and he desires to bestow upon his children what is good. Our Lord says in the gospel, what father among you would hand his son a snake when he asks for a fish, or hand him a scorpion when he asks for an egg? If you then, who are wicked, know how to give good gifts to your children, how much more will the Father in heaven give the Holy Spirit to those who ask him? Our Lord is desirous to give us not only what we need, but he wants to give us the superabundance of his grace. The problem is that we don't always persevere in our prayers. We don't get an answer right away. We don't get the answer that we want. And we stop praying. Or we turn away from that confidence that led us to pray in the first place. And that's very much a mistake. And sometimes we're tempted by the devil to think that God doesn't hear our prayers. Or that there's no use in continuing to pray. We become discouraged. In the end, every defect in our life and prayer is at the core of our spiritual life. Every problem in our spiritual life is somehow related to our prayer. And every defect is related to pride. So our defects in prayer have their root in pride as well. We become discouraged. We turn away from prayer. We don't pray as we ought because our focus very often, unfortunately, is ourselves and really not God. We want to do what God wants. We understand what God expects to some degree, but we are largely preoccupied with ourselves, whether or not it's because we don't see our faults or because, on the other hand, we're consumed by the sight of our faults. We are not focused on God. And the ultimate end of prayer, which is, should be praise and adoration, is exactly the opposite. It is supposed to be our focus on God, our placing our attention on God and our lives in his hands. And so as we pray for what we need, whether they be temporal goods or spiritual goods, we need to pray above all that we should love the Lord with all our heart and all our soul, and that our prayer should become pure, and we should focus on his goodness and his love for us. And when we're discouraged or self-preoccupied, that's exactly what we need. We need to see the goodness of God. And our Lord, as he tells these parables in today's gospel, is encouraging us to have confidence in God. He's encouraging us to see the goodness of God and to know the goodness of God, to know that God takes care of his children. He wants us to have filial recourse to him. He wants us to go with confidence in prayer and expect to receive from him what we need. Elsewhere in the gospel, our Lord says that if we had the faith of a mustard seed, we'd be able to move mountains. That it just with a just a bit of faith, all things are possible. That all of our prayers would be answered. That God would do whatever we want. You know, God doesn't do whatever we want when our prayers are not faith-filled, when we ask for silly, frivolous, or even things that are not good, sinful or whatever. But God is working in our hearts. He wants us to turn to him. He wants us to pray. He wants to purify our prayers, and he wants to answer our prayers. He wants us to open our hearts, too, so that we embrace the cross. It may be that cross that we want to be rid of, whether it's a sickness or a certain situation in our family or at work, maybe that's not what we really need in the end to be delivered from in order to serve God better and in order to be happy.

0: So we have to be prepared that God will change our hearts. But if we persevere in that prayer, then there will be an enlightenment, and we will, instead of, say, praying for being delivered from that cross, we'll start to pray that we will have the strength to carry it, and we'll persevere in that prayer. Our prayers will become stronger. It's not easy, you know, but this is what our Lord is telling us in today's Gospels. In today's Gospel, we need to really persevere in our prayer and keep as our focus the Lord rather than ourselves, knowing in our heart God's goodness, that He truly does love us and does want to take care of us. But we have to realize that when God takes care of us, He tries to make us better. You know, and that He's made it clear in the Gospel that faith is absolutely essential to our growing spiritually, which means that we have to take Him at His word. We have to trust Him. We have to believe in what He tells us and know that if we do His will, that everything will work for His glory and for our benefit. So it means that we have to trust Him when we can't see, when we are in the dark, when we know what we need to do because it's the right thing to do, it's what's pleasing to God, and yet it doesn't look like it's going to have a good outcome. At those moments, we need to turn to the Lord and pray for the strength and for the grace to do His holy will, to trust Him, and to find His goodness somehow in the carrying of our cross. So our Lord wants us always to go with Him with complete simplicity and confidence, like Blessed Mother Teresa, who was able to do so much good and overcome so many obstacles because she believed that the Lord would take care of her and her sisters and the poorest of the poor. So she had no fear. Or full of fear. She had no fear because she lifted up her heart and her mind to God. And that's what we need to do as well, especially as we approach this holy altar. May St. Denis and his companion martyrs, who were not afraid of even death because they turned to God in their need. May our Blessed Lady, who was able to give God her whole heart and even her son, because she trusted in God and turned to Him in her need. May the saints and our Blessed Mother teach us how to pray and how to pray from the heart so that we know the goodness of God and have confidence in His providence and mercy.
1: 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Our next sermon is entitled St. John Leonardi, Spend Time with God.
2: In nomine Patris et Filii et Spiritus Sancti, Amen. We celebrate today the feast of St. John Leonard, as well as a commemoration of St. Denis and companions. And so for our commemorated saints first, St. Denis was one of the 14 holy helpers in the Middle Ages. He's also the patron saint of France and of Paris. He was the first bishop of Paris, actually sometime in the 3rd century. So Denis is the from the Greek name Dionysius. It's the version of that. So St. Denis is named after Dionysius the Areopagite, who's mentioned in Acts. But he was one of, in the 3rd century, so it's about the year 250, he was one of 6 men appointed by Pope Fabian to convert the Gauls. And the Pope sent these 6 men, to various places as bishops to convert the populace. So St. Denis set out with 2 companions, Rusticus and Eleutherius, and they were so effective at making converts there in Paris that the pagans were furious. And so St. Denis and his companions were arrested and condemned to death. And they were brought to this this hill that had been dedicated to the god Mars, and it was called Mont Mar, right? The hill or the mountain of Mars. And he and his companions were beheaded there, and the hill, eventually the hill's name would be changed to Montmartre, which is the Hill of Martyrs, so after them. And that should be a familiar name, right? Montmartre, that's a famous hill in France upon which was built the Basilica de Sacré-Cœur, right? That enormous Sacred Heart Basilica built in honor of, after St. Margaret Mary Alacoque. Montmartre is also the location of the Church of St. Pierre, right next to the Basilica, and that's where Ignatius of Loyola and his companions took vows to form the Jesuit order. So Montmartre is a famous hill there in Paris. Part of perhaps what made it so famous was that after St. Denis was beheaded, he stood up and took his head in his arm and began preaching a sermon on repentance. It's not what you normally expect after beheading somebody. So he then walked a couple of miles giving this sermon, where he finally finished his sermon and then laid down, and that's where he died. And upon that spot was built a shrine, eventually a basilica of St. Denis, and that is actually where the French monarchs would end up being buried in this basilica. So thus our companion or our commemorated saints for today, St. Denis and companions. And these are that's like the minor saints, right? In that they don't even have a feast day in the Universal Church. That's a local feast for France and Paris. But that's the church, right? In every little nook and cranny, you've got some incredible story about a saint or a martyr or a miracle. And so moving on to our saint for today, St. John Leonard, he was born in the year 1541, and he was an Italian priest, a reformer, and founder of, the clerks regular of Mary, the Mother of God, but also he was one of the founders of the Congregation for Missionaries, right? Like how the church sends out missionaries to faraway places. St. John Leonard was one of the founding members of that. So he was a very pious young man, a very pious child. He used to seek out quiet places where he could meditate by himself. But at 17, he began a 10-year study to become a pharmacist. And after 9 years, decided he actually was going to study for the priesthood instead. So he spent 4 more years studying Latin, theology, philosophy, and then was ordained a priest. He formed a youth group at his local parish, a group for young people, and he taught them catechism classes. He also gathered volunteers to help him minister to those in prisons and in hospitals. So he certainly had, being a pharmacist, he had this knowledge of medicine or of, how to help the sick and the poor. And this was also at the time, around the time of the Protestant Revolution, and the Council of Trent, which ended in 1563, had just convened. And so St. John Leonard took to heart, right, that his job, the necessity of trying to reconvert Europe and to gain, to keep people from falling into heresy. So he, one of the things he did was to spread devotion to the Blessed Mother, frequent reception of the Holy Eucharist, 40, the Eucharistic Adoration, the 40 hours devotion, and prayer above all. So before he did anything else, he established devotions and prayer and asking for the graces of God, which is a foundation if we want to do anything else. Prayer is always first. After that, right, he devoted himself to action. And so he founded that new congregation, the Clerks Regular of Mary, the Mother of God. And this was dedicated to converting sinners and restoring church discipline. And anytime, in the church, you want to restore discipline and raise the morals of people and decrease vice, you're going to meet with opposition because there are those people that love what is evil. They love vice. They love wealth. They love power. They love prestige. And when you threaten that, they're going to try to stop you. They don't care how many people are benefiting or how society is benefiting. They're only concerned with themselves, right? And that is something that just never changes. So there's this group in St. John Leonard's hometown. He never left. He was born and grew up in the same area. He's working in the same area. He's established these groups. He's worked with parishes. This is everything that he knows. And there's this group of powerful, I don't know, merchants, politicians, whoever they may be. They don't like what he's doing. He's threatening their status. And so they banish him from his hometown. He's sent away, never to return. I mean, you can imagine, like, his whole life's work is here. For 30-some years, he's been living and working in this area, and now they tell him, get lost. You're no longer welcome here. Your hometown, your parents, your bishop, and so on. And this is a blow. I mean, his order lost their founder, their leader. He had to start all over again from scratch, essentially. This would have seemed very, we can say, people get like depressed or like, God, where are you? How can you let this happen to me? I was praying and my enemies have triumphed over me, right? We may think all of these, we have these dispositions and wonder, where is God? God is always there, right? So John Leonard ends up in Rome, and there he meets this other individual who's involved in reform and work, and his name is St. Philip Neri. So the two of them get together, and St. Philip Neri recognizes in John Leonard ability and that capacity, that leadership ability. So St. Philip Neri, with his connections, he knew cardinals, I think he knew the Pope, he gets St. John Leonard put in charge of reforming. It was two monasteries. They were the Vallombrosians, which was founded by St. John Galbert, and the monastery at Monte Virgine, which is founded by St. William of Vercelli. Both of those have been founded about 500, 300 years previous. So that just shows, right? Is it God? Knows. God had a plan. And he wasn't content with St. John Leonard just doing good things in this city. He wanted them elsewhere as well. And that's how God does it, right? And so he ended up reforming these two monastic communities. And that also in Rome is where he founded the seminary specifically for missionary work, training young men to bring the faith of Christ to people in distant lands. And he continued his work to great effect until the year 1609, when he contracted, he actually died of the flu, and there was a bad epidemic in Rome at the time, and he was working in the hospital, working with the sick, and he himself caught that illness, and he died clothed in sackcloth and ashes at the age of 68, thus the life of St. John Leonard. And, we have in today's saint, a theme similar to yesterday with Saint Bridget of Sweden. If you remember, she was constantly met with frustration in what she wanted to do with her life, but God had a plan, right? He met with opposition in his hometown. It was like everything he did was for nothing. Everything he did had fallen apart and now he was kicked out. He had to start over again. But as I said, God knows everything and God knows the plans he has for us. And if we're doing things with the right intention, love of God, it doesn't matter if all of the things we do in this world fail, because that's not why we were doing it. I wasn't doing it to build a name for myself or to see this congregation succeed. I was doing it because this is what God put in front of me and I love him, and so I'm doing it for him. And if that's our motivation, if our motivation is love of God, success or failure, it doesn't matter. It doesn't matter what we do. It doesn't matter how many times we have to start over or what we do doesn't succeed, because I was doing it just for love of God anyways. And if that's my motivation, then I've always succeeded in my goal, no matter what else happens, right? And the proof of that is prayer. That's why St. John Leonard started all those other devotions first. Love of God, Eucharistic adoration, frequent Holy Communion, right? That's first, because that's the first way we love God. We love God first by paying attention to our daily prayers, by spending time with him, right? That's what prayer is, spending time with God. We never get to know somebody if we don't spend time with them. And our relationship with God is no different. So that's what St. John did. And then all of our other efforts are going to bear fruit because, how could I say this? You know, people, we're never going to know better than God, because he sees everything. Even if you had the most brilliant man in the world who knew everything that happened before and everything that was happening right now, God would still know more than he did, because God sees everything that's going to happen in the future. And nobody can do that, right? Not even Satan, with all his brilliance, can look into the future, but God can. That's why his plans are always best. You've got circumspection is the ability to see everything around us, but foresight is seeing what's ahead of you, and only God has perfect foresight. So that is what we ought to pray for, right? That is a disposition we ought to have, is that God knows best, not me. And if my number one goal is to love him, then we have the best prudence in the world. We're going to follow God's inspirations, and he sees the future, and everybody else may tell us, oh, that's not prudent, you shouldn't do that, oh, you know, I wouldn't do that. It's like, no, I'm doing what God wants me to do, right? I'm following him first. He sees the future. He knows best, right? I'm completely confident. Failure or success doesn't matter to me. I'm following God, right? That is a disposition that is invincible. That's what works miracles. And that's the disposition we can pray for from St. John Leonard. So let us ask for that in our prayers, right? That faith that brings confidence, prayer, peace, action, and above all, complete trust in God's providence. And God bless you all. In the name of the Father, and the Son, and the Holy Ghost. Amen.
1: We hope you enjoyed that sermon entitled St. John Leonardi, Spend Time with God. Our next sermon is entitled The Virtue of Obedience.
3: Our Lord was not trying to take anything away from his mother here. Certainly Our Lady is blessed because she gave birth to our Lord and reared him. And however, he knew that Our Lady wanted to stay in obscurity and not be praised publicly. So he praised her indirectly because she certainly is the most blessed of all creatures. And she's certainly the one who heard the word of God most diligently, most earnestly, and put it into practice and observed it. So he was praising her indirectly, but he deflected the public praise, which is what she would have wanted and did want and perhaps requested. But he teaches us another lesson in this gospel, that we are to hear the word of God and observe it. And he gives us another parable with the two sons who were asked by the father to, or commanded by the father to go into the vineyard and to work there. One said he would and he didn't, and the other said he did not want to, but he changed his mind and went and did it. And our Lord asked, which one did the father's will? And it was the second, the son who did it, even though he didn't want to. So we are called to do God's will, to obey the commandments. We have to know the commandments, so we have to listen to the word of God, listen to his commands, find out what they are, and then to do them, to put them into practice as perfectly as we can. We're serving God, who demands perfection from us, so so we're called to listen to every minute detail of the commandments and the word of God, and then to put them into practice as perfectly as possible, down to the finest detail. That's our duty in our Christian life as creatures of our Creator, to serve him in this perfect way. So we have to hear the word of God, which means we need to open our ears, open our mind and heart, and open our will to the word of God, which means not just by accident I heard the word of God and then I have to hear it, or I'm a captive audience at Sunday Mass, and so I have to hear the word of God and then I'll put it into practice because I heard it. But we hear the word of God diligently, to seek it out to listen, to read scriptures on our own, to listen to the word of God and preaching and what other people say, what wise men say, what our superiors say, what our parents say, what those in authority who are speaking the words of God to us. We're to hear willingly and diligently and earnestly with a yearning for the word of God, to love the word of God, to find it my treasure. And this kind of seeking and longing and yearning for the word of God, this is what is meant by hearing the word of God, being open and latching onto it, absorbing it, wanting it with all my heart. And then there is another step, and that is to put it into practice, to ponder it, and to figure out how I'm going to do it, how I'm going to put the word of God into my actions, into my life, how I'm going to practice my faith, practice the words of Jesus. And so we have to cooperate with the word of God. We need to pray for the grace, if we find it difficult to put the commandments into practice, that we pray for the grace to be able to do it. So this is cooperation, observing the word of God and keeping in mind those things that prevent us from doing the word of God, putting into practice our laziness, putting into practice the word of God because of my own interests, what I put before God's word, being lazy in the practice of it, not doing it well, doing it reluctantly. All these things prevent us from perfectly putting into practice the word of God. So let us take this to heart, the word of God, and practicing it with all our heart, soul, and strength to please God and to do our duty as his servants. Praise be Jesus and Mary.
1: We hope you enjoyed that sermon entitled The Virtue of Obedience. Our next sermon is entitled Pius XII.
4: October 9th, Venerable Pius XII, Pope, Third Order. When Pope Pius XII died in 1958, after holding the office of Vicar of Christ for almost two decades, he was acclaimed as having been the most impressive living symbol of the spiritual which the world knew. It is estimated that he received some 10 million people in his unforgettable audiences. In the 41 encyclicals which he addressed to the world, he invariably sought to solve the problems of the day by applying to them spiritual principles. Born in Rome on March 2, 1876, Eugenio Pacelli was a member of a distinguished Franciscan family. Father, mother, brother, sister, and her husband, all of them were members of the Third Order Secular of St. Francis. Eugenio, too, 3 years after he was ordained a priest in 1899, was invested with the scapular and cord of the Third Order. He was a member of the priest's fraternity in Rome, of which Monsignor Giacomo della Chiesa was the prefect. As Pope Benedict XV, the latter consecrated Father Pacelli, a titular archbishop, and sent him to Munich as papal nuncio for Bavaria in 1917. 3 years later, Archbishop Pacelli became the first papal nuncio to Germany. Pius XI, also a Franciscan tertiary, created him a cardinal in 1929, and the following year selected him as papal secretary of state. After his election as pope, Pius XII warmly recommended the Third Order of St. Francis to the Catholic world whenever a suitable occasion presented itself. In 1957, he gave to the Third Order a detailed, authoritative, and modern interpretation of its rule in the 173 articles of its general constitutions. In his own manner of life, by his personal holiness and asceticism, he was a true follower of the Poverello and set an example to his fellow tertiaries. A year after he proclaimed St. Francis of Assisi and St. Catherine of Siena to be the principal patrons of Italy, 1939, he delivered an eloquent sermon in which he saluted St. Francis as a living knight of the poverty of Christ, the father of the sacred armies of friends of the people, the restorer of that charity which brought peace and blessings to men and families, the herald of the gospel, apostle and leader of the apostles, peacemaker and father of the mystic knights of peace and blessings. That was also a word portrait of his own program as vicar of Christ. The role of the Third Order secular in the church. The Third Order is a remedy for modern spiritual ills. Shortly after his elevation to the chair of St. Peter, Venerable Pius XII addressed the following words to the Franciscans attending a general chapter of the order. Quote, "We freely and publicly profess today that our great trust and hope rests on your order. The generous spirit of the great St. Francis can apply the proper remedy to the mortal diseases under which our hard age is degenerating. Through you, may St. Francis come back among the children of this earth. That is our wish with regard to you and your fellow religious, including those who are members of the Third Order of Penance." End quote. The Third Order's spirit is the spirit we need. To several hundred tertiaries and their Franciscan directors, Venerable Pius XII pointed out in 1945 that the spirit of the Third Order is one of poverty, mortification, charity, and faith. "Society has an urgent need of this spirit," he said, "not only for its peace, happiness, and prosperity, but in a way for its very existence. And it is for you, sons and daughters of St. Francis living in the world, to make that spirit sparkle and radiate." The Third Order is a school of Christian perfection. Perhaps the most significant pronouncement of Pius XII on the Third Order was his discourse on the Franciscan vision of life in 1956. The Third Order, he said, must be, quote, "a school of Christian perfection, of the genuine Franciscan spirit, and of fearless and prompt action for the building up of the body of Christ," end quote. This electrifying allocution is quoted three times in the general constitutions of the Third Order secular. Prayer of the Church. O God, who have given to Blessed Francis, our Father, the Spirit of the Apostles, graciously breathe into our hearts the same Holy Spirit, that we too may preach to others by words and example the gospel of Jesus Christ, your Son and our Lord, who with you and the Holy Spirit lives and reigns, world without end. Amen.
1: We hope you enjoyed that sermon entitled Pius XII. Our final sermon for today is entitled The Grace of Priesthood.
5: Praised be Jesus Christ. The miracle of the miraculous catch of fish is most instructive for us priests, especially as we conclude days of special grace for our priestly mission of pastoral charity. Our Lord had been teaching the many who were hungry for the truth and were pressing in on him and listening to the word of God. After he had finished teaching the crowd from the boat of Simon Peter, he asked Peter to do something which seemed quite unreasonable, to put out the nets for a catch after an entire night of fishing without any catch at all. Although Peter pointed out to our Lord the seeming futility of the request, he recognized the authority of the one who had made the request, and he obeyed. Even as the word of our Lord had brought truth to the ears of the crowd, even so his same word brought a bountiful sign of God's presence and favor. When they had done this, they caught a great number of fish, and their nets were tearing. Before the miracle of Christ the high priest, who taught with authority and whose teaching was accompanied by signs of abundant divine grace, Simon Peter fell to his knees and confessed his unworthiness to be an apostle, to be a priest in the person of Christ the high priest. It seems that James and John, the other two apostles present, were seized by the same sense of unworthiness, and rightly so from a human perspective. Our Lord responded to their sense of unworthiness, their sense that they must leave his company because of their sinfulness, with these words to Simon Peter: "Do not be afraid. From now on, you will be catching men." His words were clearly also accompanied by strong grace, for the gospel account concludes, "When they brought their boats to the shore, they left everything and followed him." The grace to respond to Christ's call to their divine vocation would have its ultimate completion in the grace of priestly consecration at the Last Supper for the continuation of Christ's mission of pastoral charity in every time and place until his return in glory on the last day. The grace of priestly consecration was indeed demanding to the supreme degree for the apostles. Peter, James, and John would labor tirelessly in the face of fierce opposition to teach the word of Christ and to bring his sacramental grace to the world. Despite their sinfulness, they gave their lives completely to Christ. Peter and James ultimately in the martyrdom of blood, and John in the martyrdom of witness. St. Paul expresses in a powerful way the reality of the priestly consecration which he received as the last of the apostles. In the face of tremendous opposition and resulting discouragement, he remained faithful and strong even unto death. For as he declared, "But we hold this treasure in earthen vessels, that the surpassing power may be of God and not from us." The truth is that were priestly power of us and not of God, were the priestly mission our work and not the work of Christ, God the Son incarnate, our high priest, then we would have every reason to be discouraged and defeated. St. Paul reflects upon the temptations from within, shameful, hidden things, and the temptations from without, acting deceitfully and falsifying the word of God with which he contended. We know the same temptations in our priestly mission, especially in a totally secularized culture, which urges also us to do the shameful without shame, and which would constrain us to be correct in our speech, that is, to fail in our duty to preach and teach what is good and true and beautiful in a world which glorifies that which is evil, false, and ugly. In the words of St. Paul, to bring to light the knowledge of the glory of God on the face of Jesus Christ. But we also know the power of God's grace at work within us, notwithstanding our inner weakness and the forces of evil about us. The grace of our priestly consecration, the grace to proclaim openly the truth of Christ, and to minister tirelessly his love to all our brothers and sisters, especially those in most need. God's grace at work within us through the Sacrament of Orders enables us to declare with St. Paul, "For we do not preach ourselves, but Jesus Christ as Lord, and ourselves as your slaves for the sake of Jesus." Reflecting upon the great gift of the priestly vocation and priestly ordination and its inherent mission, we recall today the memory of an heroic brother in the ordained priesthood, St. John Leonardi. Living at the time of the implementation of the reforms mandated by the Council of Trent, he knew the temptations to mitigate and falsify the much needed reform, and remain silent and inactive before the disease in the world and in the church, which he had been ordained to bring the healing, purifying, and strengthening grace of Christ. Head and shepherd ever alive for us in his holy church. He carried out his priestly mission in the particular situation of his time at the cost of becoming an exile from his own city of Lucca in Italy and of suffering rejection from ecclesiastical authority and his brother priests. But he and the brother priests who were responding in a similar way to the demands of the grace of orders and who had joined him in the congregation of secular priests he formed relied upon the grace of God, and they remained faithful and strong. Our Lord sent him the consolation of the encouragement and help of St. Philip Neri, and eventually ecclesiastical recognition from Pope Clement VIII. His brother priests and he became renowned for their force in advancing the Tridentine reform in Italy. He also was instrumental in the establishment of the Society for the Propagation of the Faith to aid the church in its preaching of the gospel to all the nations. His priestly life was consummated when he died from a disease contracted in caring for the victims of the plague. Having completed these days of spiritual retreat, let us go forth with confidence in the grace of our priestly consecration. Let us go forth with the confidence of the apostles, Peter, Paul, James, and John, and of St. John Leonardi, to teach and preach the truth, to celebrate the sacraments for the souls in our care, and to lead them into an ever deeper life of prayer and devotion, and to guide and discipline the same souls in accord with divine truth and love. Let us go forth not confident in ourselves, but confident in Christ. Let us go forth ever certain that our souls have been configured to him, head and shepherd of the flock in every time and place, and that the indelible character, sacramental character imprinted on our souls, contains superabundant grace for our priestly life, no matter how long or how short it may be in time. Let us hear the words of Christ to his first priests, words that he speaks to us as his beloved brothers in the priestly vocation and mission. "Do not be afraid. From now on, you will be catching men." Let us now place anew our priestly hearts into the glorious pierced heart of Jesus. One in heart, with his Eucharistic heart. Let us offer in his person the sacrifice of Calvary, by which he has saved the world from sin and death, and by which he feeds us with the heavenly bread of his body, blood, soul, and divinity, until the day he returns to bring us finally to our eternal destiny, the heavenly wedding feast of his espousal to us in the church. May our priestly hearts rest always securely in the glorious, pierced heart of Jesus, our high priest, and find there alone the inspiration and strength to be true shepherds of souls, teachers of divine truth, and instruments of divine love. Heart of Jesus, salvation of those who trust in thee, have mercy on us. Virgin Mother of God, Mother of Priests, Saint Joseph, Foster Father of Jesus and True Spouse of the Virgin Mary, Saint John Leonardi, Saint John Mary Vianney. In the name of the Father, and of the Son, and of the Holy Spirit. Amen.

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1: 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We hope you will join us again next time for Sermons for Everyday Living. 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
6: Let us pray for our Archbishop Richard Henning. May he stand firm and shepherd his flock in thy strength, O Lord, in the loftiness of thy name. Let us pray. O God, the shepherd and ruler of all the faithful, look favorably upon thy servant Richard, whom thou hast willed to be the shepherd in charge of the Church of Boston. Give to him, we beg thee, by word and example to profit those he has placed over, that he may come, together with the flock entrusted to him, to eternal life. Through Christ our Lord. Amen.

0: Boston area weather. The temperature is 65 degrees under partly cloudy skies. The wind is from the west at 16 miles per hour. The forecast for this evening, mostly cloudy with a light breeze with a temp 60. Overnight, cloud-filled skies with a light breeze. Temperature 56 degrees. And then tomorrow, cloudy with some wind. The temp 62. That's the weather brought to you by iCatholicMobile.com.
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evangelization is to tell everybody Jesus loves you. We are all called to be great saints. Don't miss the opportunity. Well, how are you? I still got my cold. We kind of become attached to each other, you know. You get attached even to a cold. Anyway, I brought you something I thought you would like to see. I got this very nice lady sent me this from Spain. It's handmade. Now, please don't lose your hat, okay? He has a problem keeping his hat on. And now, here we go. That's good. Now, this is a picture of the child Jesus. As you know, it's a statue. This is a torch. Years and years and centuries ago, they had to have torches. And so, this is a torch. And he's been looking and looking for a lost soul. And there he's put out his torch. Now, he's got this little bell around his hand, and he's trying very hard to hold on to this little black sheep. You say, why'd you got a black sheep? Well, that's the one he's looking for. But here's a problem he has, see? The problem is that he caught him, but the black sheep, well, he's just not too sure he wants to go along. And so what's happening? He's crying. Here's a little handkerchief. And the child Jesus is crying because even though he caught up with him, what do you know? He doesn't want to follow Jesus. And I think I brought it for you to see because I think, well, this little straw hat, I think it's real cute. Isn't it cute? It's got a little ribbon back here made out of satin. He looks good with it. I just have a hard time keeping it on him. But anyway, let's put your hat on. There. But even though our dear Lord looks and looks for us, so many turn away. That's a problem, huh? He never. See, the fact he's crying and he had to put his torch out because he caught him. But he doesn't want to change. See, that's the story of this little statue that was handmade in Spain. And I just couldn't resist showing him to you. Because tonight, we're going to talk about forgiveness. And, yeah, I think we are. Anyway, we're going to talk about forgiveness. And you know, one of the people we have a hard time forgiving, do you know who that is? Huh? Is ourselves. Huh? Isn't that strange? Sometimes we find it easier to forgive somebody who did something rather stupid. And we can kind of forgive, especially if they live 800 miles away. And we don't have to talk to them every day. And we can forgive those kind of people real quick. But gee, there's a point now that we carry us with us all day, all night. And I've often wondered why it is so. Because people go to confession. See, if this little fellow would go to confession, he'd be all white. How you like that, huh? And then the baby wouldn't be crying. I used to say, this baby's dressed up, I can tell you. He is dressed up. He's got these little pants on and he's got slippers. But see, he's crying because there's no change. And I think people who do not forgive themselves, see, I think we do God a dishonor. You know, one of the virtues most pleasing to Jesus is trust. You go to confession. And you already lived it up, okay? Let's get a big sinner, not these little bitty ones, you know, that
and I just yell at people and never really do anything big. Let's get a big one. And you've gone to confession. You've really made a good confession. And you walk out. You say, well, I feel humbled. Well, is that humility? I don't know. I'm not sure. Why? Because you didn't forgive yourself. And you would think it would be easier to forgive yourself because you can excuse yourself. Don't you excuse yourself? Yeah, so-and-so made me do it. You ever say that? If she wasn't such a pill, I wouldn't have lost my temper. You ever say that? Yeah, we all say that. We blame somebody else. Well, baby, if you lived in the desert, then what would you do? You had nobody to blame. So that's one thing we do. We're not humiliated so much because humility makes me know myself. Do you know yourself? Hmm? Are you one of this? Are you this little guy here? This little black sheep? Do you really want forgiveness? Now, I've heard a lot of people say, well, I accept confession. I know I'm forgiven. Well, then what is your problem? Huh? If you know you're forgiven, why haven't you forgiven yourself? You say, well, I never thought I would do such a thing. Oh. Humility said, yeah, buddy, you're lucky you didn't do worse. It really sounds worse than it is. Well, now I don't have any place to put this thing. I need a bigger table. No, I got it. Don't worry. Okay. So tonight I would like to give you just a do.

of being regretful. You really can't believe you did this, and so you don't forgive yourself. You say, well, I don't feel forgiven. Oh, you can't go by your feelings. You see, our church teaches us that once you've made a good confession, and that priest says, I absolve you, that's the Lord. See? But now when you go away, you think about it. You get up the next morning and you think, oh no, why did I do that? Now that's a total lack of trust. Total lack of trust in the awesome forgiveness of God. See? You remember the time I said on the air, go to confession. And when you're done, go out and have a big ice cream soda. Celebrate. And a man wrote to me, he says, you know, I hadn't gone to confession in 30 years. Do you mind if I went and had a pizza? I said, oh, have 20 pizzas. But see, we have to celebrate. We have to just go and say, thank you, thank you, thank you, thank you, Jesus. Because that kind of remorse is not of God. See, if you look at Peter and then look at Judas, you think, well, Judas did pretty good. He threw those silver coins back. They didn't want them. And he hung himself. Oh, wait a minute. That was not accepting forgiveness. It wasn't even asking for it. See, he despaired. Now, Peter comes along and he cries and cries and cries. And, you know, in the boat, you remember after the resurrections, the apostles went fishing? That's why I think they were Italian Jews. Nobody will prove me wrong. I don't think you will. But only Italian Jews would think about eating after the resurrection. You and I think, well, I'm Italian, so I would have said, wow, he's risen. What's for supper? That's what I would have said. And they went out fishing. As usual, they caught nothing. Then this stranger comes along and says, friends, have you caught anything? Well, I read that every so often because there's so much in it. And Peter now was very honest. And that's how you have to be after confession. Yeah, I did this, and I'm sorry, Lord. And I'm going to try not to ever do it again. With joy in your heart. And that's what Peter had. Peter had just not too long ago, a few days, denied his Lord 3 times. He was forgiven. See, the merciful Jesus appeared to Peter first. I wouldn't have. I'm sure you wouldn't have. You'd have said, you louse. Or if you may call him something worse. All I did for you, I made you the head of this church, and what do you do? He didn't say anything like that. Nothing. How would you have felt when you threw that net and he said, starboard side? And he throws the net, and here comes these big fish, 150. Now, it's interesting as to what Peter did. He was so excited to see the Lord and to have been forgiven that he jumped. He jumped into the water, put a kind of mantle on, and he jumped into the water to get to Jesus before anybody else could get to him. Would you have done this, all you people that feel so sorry for yourself? That was a big sin. To deny you know the Lord is a form of betrayal. I don't know this man. You've been with him 3 years. Pretty big. And what does Peter do? He runs towards Jesus. All of you tonight that feel so hung up by your own feelings and sins, you don't have to feel forgiven. You are forgiven. See, that's what faith is.
faith

0: tells me I am forgiven. And because I am forgiven, I can rejoice. What did our Lord say, huh? If your sins are as scarlet, oh, what? What's going to happen? They shall be made white as snow. See? Oh, don't take him out. He's okay. He's just being a little boy. Don't bother me any. I want you to have such confidence in the Lord. That's what I hope the new temple will do. I hope when you go there, if you go there, that you'll find such hope and see the beauty of the Lord, the majesty of God, that we don't see that anymore. We're so computerized. You think one day we'll wake up and we'll be so computerized your mother can wind you up and off you go for the whole day. But see, it's all nothing. It's all nothing. And I bet you feel good spending hours and hours playing in that computer. I went to Las Vegas years and years ago for one of these cable shows, you know. And I was shocked to see all these old ladies in their 70s and 80s getting off that plane, running for a slot machine. I mean, they just got off the plane. And the airport's kind of smart. I mean, they line them up for a bunch of dummies coming off the plane. You don't have a chance to win. You can keep putting nickels and quarters and half dollars. And the next, you can be there 5 hours, and the next guy that comes along gets them all. They're all fixed. I know, my uncle used to have slot machines. Yeah. I come from the other side of the tracks, see? And he knew I was hungry one day, and I went in his place of business. Let's put it that way. Yeah. It was interesting. And he looked at me, and he said, "Do you want to play slot machine?" I said, "I don't have any money." "I'll give you a few nickels." And he said, "Wait a minute. It's broken." I said, "Really?" "Well, kind of." Went in the back of it, and he started fiddling around with the slot machine, and I put one nickel in, and it emptied. Boom. And I brought him home in a bag, a little paper bag, and my mother looked at me. "Where did you get all that money?" She thought I stole it somewhere, you know. And you can't steal that many nickels. I said, "I won them." "Where?" "Uncle Honey's place." "Oh, yeah? Bring them back." "You didn't win them. He fixed the machine." I said, "Well, I got him." I didn't care if he fixed the machine or not, you know? Oh, dear Lord. That I'm a nun is the miracle of the century. And I enjoy it, besides. I just don't have any more slot machines or uncles to play with. But you see, we like to live by illusions. And I remember when we got to the hotel, oh, boy, you sit down for breakfast, they got something you can play with, see? You go to the phone, they got something in there you can bet on or do something, see? I couldn't eat my breakfast because there was this little thing in front of me, you know, and I thought, this is stupid. Everything was, and this one lady, I passed her early in the morning. I was trying to get away from the place. You know, I had NBC or CBS with me, and they were taking pictures all over the place. And I didn't want them to see me in this place we were in. I got up as early as I could, and we walked through. This old lady, she had to be early 80s. I bet she had the strongest arm in town. The strongest arm. Well, I went for lunch, and there she was. I went supper time, and by golly, she was at the same machine. And I wanted so bad to say, "Lady, you got one foot in the grave. You're not going to win, no matter how long you stay there." But she was having such a good time losing quarters. Now, why is it? That's what I want to know. You're going by feelings, right? You want to go by feeling? Okay. They all feel good. But when they leave, oh, they may make a couple $100. Sometimes people, when they feel guilty, will send me 10%, you know, and they'll say, "I was in Las Vegas." Well, that's interesting. I want to say, "What are you doing there?" And I won, but I don't say how much they won. And this is 10%, $10. Well, you didn't win very much. I'd like to know what you lost. Nobody ever tells me what they lost. But they said at the end, every letter mostly will say, "We had such a good time." Well now, do we know how to have a good time? Don't you think if you've not been to confession 10, 20, 30, 40 years, don't you think that you'd have a better time by going to confession and say, "Lord, you're so wonderful. You have forgiven me all my sins." Oh, that has to be the most wonderful feeling, if you want a feeling, in the whole world. All that burden, all that guilt is gone. You know, Mary Magdalene had a lot. That she had seven devils. What's that mean? Well, it means she did every possible sin you could think of. She did it. Now, your mind, see, is where you make a mistake. When Mary Magdalene went into that banquet hall, you got to wonder how she got in there. Women were not allowed unless she'd been there before. And the man said, you know, the big shot there said, "Well, if this was a prophet, he'd know what kind of woman this is." And I wanted to say, "How do you know, buddy? How do you know what kind of woman this is?" You see, we just are kind of sometimes hypocritical. Mary Magdalene was grateful. And she was so grateful, she cried. Oh, she must have had a long list. She cried, and she got our dear Lord's feet all wet. She had long, beautiful hair, and she took her hair and wiped them off. Everybody was criticizing her. Now, I know some of you by temperament are not emotional. You go to confession, you say all your sins and you walk out, and that's the end of it. You don't feel anything. That's okay. Don't worry about it. The Lord never said, "Blessed are those who feel good after confession." You're lucky you got in there, most of you. And even though it's dark, you wish something would open up and you'd fall through the floor. But you see, you got to thank God. In my, this little guy here, isn't he cute? I think he's cute. He's crying. Crying because you won't go. See, while you're frustrated over yourself and thinking of yourself all the time, he's crying. He's crying. He wants you to come back. You say, "Well, I know that priest. He's worse than I am." Well, so what? When he's in that confessional, he's Jesus to you. He'll have to account for his own sins. But he has a special gift from God. Why don't you go, huh? why don't you say, well, I'm not going to feel anything. Oh, I think you will. You all know when you sin and how bad you feel about it. Now, you can get to a point. You know, I talked one time years ago to a man who, well, he just did the wrong kind of things, you know. I said to him, don't you feel bad when you do these terrible things? He said, I used to. I said, you used to? Well, I don't anymore. You don't want to get to the hardened state, you see, where nothing really matters. And what happens, huh? Well, when you don't go to confession year after year after year after year, you run the risk of having a hard heart. And I'll make a bet you have a hard time forgiving, huh? Tell me you wake up in the morning and you got Aunt Susie on your mind. And you hate Aunt Susie, or you hate your mother-in-law, or you hate your father-in-law, or you hate somebody. But see, what happens if you die with hatred in your heart? Not too good. Not too good. And you got to think that the person you hate the most here may be the first one to greet you at the pearly gates. Now what would you do? Ever think of that? Would you look at that individual and say, you're here? Reminds me of the little classroom I gave a talk to years ago. I forget, they were sixth graders, something like that. And I said, how many of you want to go to heaven? Everybody lifted up his hand except one little kid. He was like, oh, I said, you don't want to go to heaven? He said, not if this gang goes. Haven't we always somewhere felt that way? You look at this pill and you think, oh, Lord, I'll never be able to make heaven if he's there. I told you several times about the woman who came to me so upset. I mean, her husband was something else. And they got the last sacraments before he died. He went to confession. They were baptized. I mean, he got the whole works. And she was mad as a hornet. And I said, well, aren't you happy? No, she said, I am not happy. He was a rat all our life. Oh, boy, that's pretty bad, you know. I said, but he went to confession. He was baptized. Yeah, that's what makes me mad. The louse is going straight to heaven. I didn't know how to answer. I said, but, well, I said, you got to be happy about it. No, I'm not. I want him to stop for a little bit. Like 50 years, I want him to suffer in purgatory. I said, well, what a great gift from God that he forgave you. If you got baptized on your deathbed, what a grace, huh? Boom. Well, she wasn't happy over it. See, there's a deep-rooted punishment we want to give everybody. We don't mind if people go to heaven that have offended us. We just want them to suffer a little bit. Miserably suffer, and then we feel better about it. You know, in the old days, vaudeville days, they used to say, go break a leg, which meant, I hope you're successful. What a way to do that. Somebody said to me about 18 years ago, 17 years ago, I thought he was serious. He wanted me to break a leg. But see, we're punishing people. We don't mind even forgiving sometimes, but we just want everybody that hurt us to suffer a little bit. Slip on a banana peel, do anything. But don't be happy. Why? Because you hurt me. Well, see, that isn't Jesus. When our dear Lord on that cross said, Father, forgive them. Now, that would have been sufficient. But he excused them. He said, they don't know what they're doing. Oh, hey. If we're Christian and we read this book, I not only have to forgive, I have to excuse. I don't think people know what they do. Most of the time, we don't know how we aggravate everybody. We think everybody aggravates me. But you aggravate people. You know, when women used to wear hats in church? Used to. Some do. I always sat in back of somebody, the little I went to church, who had the biggest hat in town. I mean, you know, and the sisters I was taught at school and hated with all my heart. I thought they were the meanest creatures on God's earth. I always thought that's where they were black. I used to look at them like I was trying to find out what makes a nun so mean. Anyway, so they would look at you and like, what'd you just do? You know, it looked like it was accusatory. I don't think they do that today. And maybe we're just me. But you see, we have to look at each other not only with a forgiving heart, and it has nothing to do with feelings. It has to do with faith. You say the Our Father, huh? You do? Mm-hmm. Forgive us. Oh. As I forgive. You really mean that? You know what you just said? Forgive me, Lord, as I forgive. Oh, boy. Well, then that's what you're asking for. Give your neighbor the benefit of the doubt. You know, they don't mean it. They really don't. Most of them are being themselves. Some people are very frank. They think they're being honest. Where did you buy that horrible dress? Well, if you think it's horrible, we can't help that. You don't have to say it. Just, I'm being honest. No, you're being very hurting. Do you like this painting? It's horrible. Who made it? I did. Oh, really? You obviously don't have any talent. And we call that being honest. Did you ever do that? Be honest? You can't afford to be honest all the time. You know, I sometimes I was given talks when I used to give a lot of them, and things would come out of me I never put there. I don't know where they came from, but there they were, and they would come out. And I was at a big convention in Florida, and that week, oh, I bet we got 20, 25 letters where husbands left their wives. They married 25, 30 years. And during the talk, this kind of dawned on me, see? And I started to say that, you know, you men out there, I said, we get a lot of letters of men leaving their wives. And I said, you men, after you get in your 50s or 60s, look around for some young chick. I said, your bald head is no morning sunrise. I thought Father Bertolucci was going to fall off his chair. And I didn't mean to hurt anybody, bald head. I can't help you have no hair. And I don't know what made me say that. They all laughed, though. I mean, everybody was hysterical about it, but I don't know what made me say it. See, now, if somebody was offended, it wasn't my fault, because I I don't know where it just came out. That's all. Now, if they would say, I'm mad at Mother Angelica and I'm never going to speak to her again, it would be kind of stupid. See, because things come out of us that we don't mean. You know? If I saw somebody that had a kind of rainbow dress on, you didn't know what was coming next, you know? I wouldn't like it. And I couldn't say, oh, you look beautiful. I just wouldn't say anything. We have to watch out when you're dealing with your children before you say something hurtful. Why don't you think of what you would feel if somebody said to you what you're about to say to them? Because we get hurt very easily today over little things. We don't mean them. We're just kind of being ourselves. It's a part of our fallen nature. But if I think ahead of time, then if I have hurt somebody, why not just say I'm sorry? I had a couple run, they were having trouble. I said to the man, why don't you send your wife some roses? He said, are you nuts? I said, no, I think it'd be a wonderful gesture. He said, nope, she'll think I'm stepping out. Oh, I said, she wouldn't think that? That's a beautiful thing to do. He said, you're sure? I said, positive. Well, a couple of days later, I got a phone call. And she said her name, and she said, something terrible happened. I said, what? My husband sent me roses. I said, isn't that nice? She said, no, he's stepping out. I said, yes, I know. You do? I said, yes. Who is it? I said, me. I'm the one that told him to send you those roses. See, we judge wrongly. And then you wonder why things happen in your life. See, give your neighbor the benefit of the doubt. And be careful what you say. Then, when we're ready to go to confession, we have to be honest. Say, Father, I hurt somebody's feelings because I told them what I thought was the truth and it turned out to be a disaster. Be honest. You can't fool God. He knows. All of you are hiding in the dark. Hey, forget it. He sees you, dark, light, whatever. He sees you. And he knows. You can't hide from God. All he wants you to say is, Father, I have sinned before you and heaven. And I'm sorry. Now, is that so hard? No, that's not hard. So what is standing between you and becoming a white sheep? Pride. I don't think there's one priest that hasn't heard it all. You say, well, he knows me. Well, there's thousands of priests around. Go somewhere else. Put a handkerchief on your mouth and they won't know who you are. The Lord never said the priest has to know who it is. It was like the woman that went to confession and she accused herself of putting on makeup. And Father said, that's not a sin. For you, Molly, it's a necessity. We get so foolish, you know. So he knows you. Well, he probably heard more about you than you know yourself. See, a little humility can go a long way. You never should be surprised at what you did, only what you haven't done, if you had the opportunity. You know, years ago, I used to help a lot of women who had strayed. And even though they were prostitutes, even they had something in their character that was so generous. They'd give you anything. Maybe that was their problem. But in the worst of us, Francis Thompson, if you listened a month ago or so, the one who saved him from the gutter was a prostitute. Took him in, took care of him, healed him. And when she felt he finally got a chance for his poetry to be known, she went away. She disappeared. She didn't want to spoil it for him. I thought that was heroic virtue, even from a prostitute. So the worst of us can rise to heroic virtue. You can't write anybody off. You can't. Don't have to make yourself a doormat, but you can't write them off. Until that moment comes when they breathe their last, there's always a chance. Always. I brought the baby tonight because nobody is afraid of a child. Nobody. You shouldn't be. And I brought him with tears in his eyes, holding a black sheep. Are you one? Are you one? I think it's a good example here of the hurt in his little heart that you won't come back. If you haven't been to confession, you know, the miracle is confession. You can go from this color to pure, pure white. Think about it. Will you tonight? But would you be afraid of this little guy even with these little flowers in his hat? Would you be afraid to go up to him and say, Jesus, I'm a poor sinner. Forgive me. You know what he'd do? Oh, he'd run up with his little feet, running like crazy, just to hug your knees. That's what he'd do. Then why are you so afraid? That's why I want to promote devotion to the child Jesus. Maybe it'll take away your fear. And you'll run to him, and he'll run to you. And then you'll be forgiven once for all in that beautiful little box. We have a call. Hello?
1: Hello.
0: Hi, where are you from?
1: I'm from Louisiana.
0: Oh, good. And what is your question?
1: I'd like to know what would be the first step in forgiving yourself.
0: The first step?
1: Yes, ma'am.
0: Okay. I think the first step of forgiving yourself is to realize that God has forgiven you. And you're a lesser being. You see, you remember the parable in the gospel where this man owed his employer $9 million. Ooh, boy, if I owed $9 million, ooh, I'd be one grease spot on that floor. Well, he was forgiven $9 million. I have a couple million. If anybody wants to take that away, I'll show you rejoicing you never saw before. But now this man, you see, somebody owed him $15. $15. And he wouldn't forgive. He put him in jail. Now, once you realize, you see, right, that we have offended the good God, all holy, all majestic, and he said, hey, I'm going to write it off. You don't owe me a thing. Oh. Well, you're the one with the $15, see? So I would think the first step is to look at the attributes of God. I may possess compassion. God is compassion. I may possess a little bit of mercy, but he is mercy. And if you know in your heart, in your mind, that we have offended a great God, and he's written it up. He said, it's okay. You're sorry, I forgive you. That's the joy that we miss. Why? Because we're concentrating on the $15 instead of the $9 million. Makes a big difference, huh? Secondly, I would ask Our Lady to help you. Why? Because she stood at the foot of the cross. She also forgave those who crucified him. She's your mother. She's your mother. Well, now go to her and say, sweet mother, please teach me how to forgive myself. You pick up the pieces, see? You know, our Lord told Angela Foligno, one of my favorite saints, the past is dead, he said. Some poor woman in Coleman today, last night, gone back to the farm, lost about 20,000 chickens. It's a lot. The electricity went off, and before they could do anything, there were that many chickens dead. Did you ever smell that many chickens dead? No? Thank God. Because when we passed from that point to that point, it was awesome. Terrible. Well, why do you keep thinking of that when it's gone? The past is dead, the Lord said. The future, unborn. Unborn. You say, well, I'm afraid I'll fall into that sin again. Yeah, you need to be afraid. But ever grateful that he forgave you. I would use those two. A little humility wouldn't hurt you. Wouldn't hurt you. When you get up in the morning, say, Lord, keep me today from serious sin. We have another call. Hello?
2: Hello?
0: Hi. Where are you from?
2: From Massachusetts.
0: Oh, good. And what is your question?
2: My question is, why do people go to jail?
0: Hmm? Why do they go to jail?
2: Mm-hmm. Like, they choose a life to go to be there, or... I don't understand that.
0: Well, I think it is hard to understand why people lie and cheat. The law has to punish, you see. You know, when it was a mortal sin to eat meat on Friday or not to go to Mass on Sunday, everybody went to Mass. And you couldn't stuff a piece of meat down anybody's throat if you tried. And now, they don't care about anything. You're supposed to substitute. I want to know what you substituted last Friday. What? Nothing. You didn't even think about it. Didn't know it was Friday. It takes a little bit of fear, but the law is the law. And if there wasn't a punishment with law, you have no right to kill. You have no right to steal somebody. That's the commandments. You have no right to covet. If you do, you got to take the consequences. And you see, we all suffered. I know my liberal brother don't believe in original sin. Boy, are you in trouble. If you can read a newspaper and tell me there was no original sin, because the consequences are still there. You know, to me, spaghetti is without question the most wonderful food in the world. No, you may think that liver sausage is the most wonderful food. Fine. I think it's spaghetti. But now that I'm 76, I can't eat the tomato sauce. So now what? I know if I eat a big platter of spaghetti or a second helping on top of that, I am going to have one rip-roaring stomachache. Say, what's the point? Well, the point is I know I'm going to have a stomachache. Now I eat it anyway. Who am I going to blame for the stomachache? Me. I'd say it was worth it. That's stupid. It's not, that wasn't worth it. I take Alka-Seltzer, Tums, Maalox, all these things. What if I had just shut up and not eaten the spaghetti? There's other food there. So what? I refuse then to accept consequences. So if you kill or you lie or you rob, there are consequences. Has to be. If there were no consequences, if there wasn't a punishment, you wouldn't be able to walk out in the street tomorrow. Now we sin. Why? Because we have what we call the consequent tendencies. I told you about the twins that came in to see me years ago, and they had one of these all-day suckers, this big. And one came in and said, "You want a lick?" It's kind of sloppy, you know. But I took it. I said, "Well, he doesn't have too many germs. He's too young." So I went, "Mm-hmm." He's real happy. The other one hid it behind his back. Now, these are twins. And he hid it. He didn't want me even to see it, let alone give it to me. And what is that? It's a consequence. He was baptized. He's a nice little pure kid. But selfish he was. His brother generous. These are consequences. I have to know that. I am Italian. I don't have much patience. I like everything done yesterday. Today is too late. I want it done yesterday. Well, sometimes you can't have it yesterday, see? So what? Well, I have to control myself. I have to know they're doing their best and I'm doing mine, and it's not going to be done till next week. But it's hard for me, see? I think if you're doing something for God, you got to do it now. Well, everybody don't feel that way. So that's a consequence for me. My Italian temper is not patient. I was born that way. I was almost 12 pounds when I was born. My grandmother said I looked like I was up and at 'em. Lots of hair, rosy cheeks, ready to go. I haven't stopped. She was right. But see, I live with 30-some sisters. Some are slow. I can't push them. They're slow. They eat slow. They work slow. They sleep slow. But I'm not like that, see? If I'm going to eat, I eat it and I wait. It's not very bright, but that's the way I am. It's in front of me, eat it. They take their butter or they eat one thing at a time. That aggravates me. By the time you eat, that aggravates you. Time they eat their beans, the meat's cold. And I watch them eating one at a time, one at a time, one at a time. I say, "Isn't it cold?" "Yeah." "Doesn't it bother you?" "No." "I hate cold food. Why cook it if it's cold?" Now, nobody in my upstairs, my sisters are saintly. They have to be saintly to live with me. They don't care if it's cold. They don't care if it takes them 20 minutes longer to eat than it takes me. See, we're all different. We all suffer from each other's consequences. Some people, I like to say, move. Well, they're not going to move. They don't see why they should move. Isn't that aggravating? Yeah. Some of you married people like that. One's very fast, the other one, Lord save us. Can't move with a Derek. That's where we have to forgive and forgive and forgive. And now I got 30 seconds to tell you, please be generous to EWTN. Please be generous. It's very important. This network is yours, and we don't have anybody else but you. And these are summer months, and summer months are always hard. So please, before you go to bed tonight, make a resolution. In the morning, I'm going to think of Mother in a little envelope. Don't forget, I love you. Bye now.
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5: Hello, this is Father Jim Netto with the Diocese of Portland, Maine. In Krakow, Poland, on the 2nd of June, 1938, the Lord Jesus himself directed a young Polish Sister of Mercy on a three-day retreat. Sister Faustina painstakingly recorded Christ's instructions in her diary, that is, a mystical manual on prayer and divine mercy. These instructions became Faustina's weapon in fighting the good fight. Jesus began, "My daughter, I want to teach you about spiritual warfare." Secret number 4, at the first opportunity, reveal the temptation to your confessor. In this secret, Jesus tells us that a good confession, a good confessor, and a good penitent are a recipe for victory over temptation and the demonic oppression without fail. Go with confidence in the spirit of humility to make your confession. Do not be troubled by any sort of anxiety. Contrition and confession are in themselves so lovely and sweet-savored that they wipe out the stain and disperse the stench of sin. If we are truly humble, we will grieve bitterly over our sins because they offend God, but we will find a welcome sweetness in accusing ourselves because in doing so, we honor Him. And we will find relief in fully revealing to the physician all the details of our condition. Tell your confessor everything, simply and straightforwardly, so you can thoroughly relieve your conscience. Then listen to the warnings and counsels of God's minister, saying in your heart, "Speak, Lord, for your servant is listening."
6: 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On October 9th, we celebrate the Feast of St. Denis, Bishop and Martyr, and Companions. The exact century is unknown in which Denis, or Dionysius, was born, though many traditional accounts identify him with Dionysius the Areopagite, who was baptized by St. Paul himself and served as Bishop of Athens. Whatever the case, Denis was sent from Rome to evangelize Gaul. He founded the Diocese of Paris, from which he directed the establishment of other churches in what is now France. Eventually, the pagans imprisoned, tortured, and beheaded Denis, along with a priest, St. Rusticus, and a deacon, St. Eleutherius. Denis, however, picked up his own head and carried it several miles, preaching the entire way, becoming the most famous of the many cephalophores, or saints who carried their own decapitated head. Dennis is fittingly invoked against headaches as one of the 14 Holy Helpers. St. Genevieve caused the building of the first major church in his honor, now a cathedral, and together they are patrons of Paris. Dennis is also the patron of the French people, and for centuries the French monarchs were accompanied in battle by a great crimson banner symbolizing the saint's blood and known as the Oriflamme. Also honored on this day are the Holy Patriarch Abraham, St. John Henry Newman, St. John Leonardi, St. Louis Bertrand, the Apostle of South America, and many other martyrs, confessors, and holy virgins. For more about the saints and seasons of the Catholic Church, visit thestationofthecross.com/saints-and-seasons.
7: Boston area weather. The temp 64 degrees under partly cloudy skies. The wind is from the west at 8 miles per hour. The forecast for this evening, mostly cloudy with a light breeze with a temp 60. Overnight, cloud-filled skies with a light breeze. Temperature 56 degrees. And then tomorrow, cloudy with some wind. The temp 62. That's the weather brought to you by iCatholicMobile.com.
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0: penalty after the botched lethal injection of Tennessee death row inmate Krista Pike. As questions arise over the torturous nature of the failed execution, we discuss Catholic Church teaching about capital punishment.
1: The love that I have for Sewell keeps me going. I think that any mother who's lost a child will tell you the love just doesn't go because their child's gone.
0: A mourning Catholic mother who lost her teenage son to suicide speaks to us about protecting your children from emotional attachments to AI chatbots.
2: The Lord has been blessing thousands of people daily through this soup kitchen, aptly named the Lord's Diner, for nearly 25 years. I'm Alan Holdren here in downtown Wichita. That's story ahead.
0: And we're at the Lord's Diner, soon to have served 9 million meals. 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

0: a Monday night, it was our understanding that Krista was brain dead and that life support would be removed the next day. But on Tuesday, to the shock of everyone, including me, including her team, and including the medical team, Krista woke up and began talking.
1: An attorney for the Tennessee woman who survived a botched execution talks about the uncertain future for his client in an unprecedented case that once again raises questions about the morality of capital punishment. Welcome to EWTN News in Depth. I'm Cullum Flynn, sitting in this week for Catherine Hadrow. The case of Tennessee death row inmate Krista Pike reminds us as Catholics to once again examine church teaching on the death penalty. This situation is particularly stark. Pike is the only person to ever survive two lethal injections. Her faith was sealed decades ago after being convicted in 1995 of first-degree murder, beating to death a classmate. Now, in the wake of her botched execution, the commissioner of Tennessee's Department of Corrections has resigned. An investigation has been launched into how this happened, and a judge has ordered all evidence from the execution attempt preserved at the request of Pike's attorneys. Mark Irons has a report.
2: The botched execution of Krista Pike in Tennessee has reignited a national conversation about the use of the death penalty.
3: I do think that the problems that we're seeing with lethal injection have something to say about whether the state can be trusted to kill in the first place.
2: And law professor Karina Barrett Lane at the University of Richmond has spent years researching the topic and lays it out in her book, Secrets of the Killing State, The Untold Story of Lethal Injection. She says it's a story of secrecy, cover-up, incompetence, corruption, and ultimately a torturous method of execution. The U.S. Constitution prohibits the use of cruel and unusual punishment, but Professor Lane believes lethal injection is violating that law.
3: Medical experts have said this would be, you know, akin to very slowly being suffocated to death. These